0: ended with no verdict. It is now quite unclear what might happen next. The district attorney, speaking on behalf of the prosecution, said the prosecution hadn't made up its mind yet whether to refile this case and essentially launch a whole new trial with a new jury. The defense lawyer for Lindsay Clancy paid his respects again to his client, saying what she had been through was not right. I think there are still a lot of questions about what could happen next.
1: Houthi fighters and pro-government forces in Yemen have been battling each other in some of the worst clashes for years, further raising the prospect of the long-running conflict reigniting into all-out war. At least 122 people are reported to have been killed since Thursday. Here's Sebastian Usher.
2: This is in and around the key city of Taiz in a province which has been divided for a long time. Now, there was a lull in fighting for the past 4 years or so, but it's begun to reignite over the past few weeks, very much to do with the Iran war and the contagion of that. But more specifically, recently, with the Bab al-Mandeb Strait. That is, like the Strait of Hormuz, it's another key waterway for energy supplies to go through. Saudi ships have been using that instead of the Strait of Hormuz, and the Houthis have been firing at them to try and close it down.
1: You're listening to the latest world news from the BBC in London. The United Nations General Assembly has passed a resolution calling for the traditional world map to be replaced with one that more accurately reflects the size of Africa. The campaign, proposed by Togo, was backed by almost all UN member states. Only the US voted against the resolution. Donald Trump has claimed that Michael Cohen, the key witness whose deposition helped secure the president's criminal conviction for falsifying business records, has retracted his testimony. Mr. Cohen, once Mr. Trump's lawyer, has yet to comment. But Mr. Trump says the witness had been pressured into providing false testimony. The UAE has pardoned an Egyptian dissident poet who's the son of the renowned Islamic scholar and television host Yusuf al-Qaradawi. Last week, Abdurrahman Yusuf al-Qaradawi was sentenced to 10 years in jail after being extradited from Lebanon. Yusuf Taha reports.
3: A curt statement carried by the state news agency.
4: This is The World. I'm Marco Werman.
5: And I'm Carolyn Beeler. Thank you for tuning in today. A 12 out of 10. That's how President Trump described his highly anticipated meeting with Chinese President Xi Jinping this morning.
6: I mean, he's a tremendous leader of a very powerful country, and I give great respect to him, and we appreciate the fact that he came for this meeting.
5: Trump there talking to reporters aboard Air Force One earlier today.
4: The two leaders met in Busan, South Korea, for a little under 2 hours. It appeared to be cordial, a significant de-escalation between the world's two largest economies. The World's Jeremy Siegel has been reporting in China for the past week. He explained to me earlier today what was accomplished in these talks.
7: Well, I think it's worth looking at this in terms of what happened and what didn't happen. So here's what we know, and this is primarily based off of comments made by President Trump in the aftermath of the meeting, and then statements from the Chinese state media, which are far briefer than anything we get from the U.S. president. So according to Trump, this was a, quote, amazing meeting. The two of them, he says, came to agreement on two major fronts that have been dominating the headlines in recent days: tariffs and rare earth minerals. Trump says he has agreed to cut tariffs he'd put in place to push China on controlling fentanyl trafficking. He says Xi promised to do more when it comes to preventing fentanyl from coming into the U.S., so he agreed to these tariff reductions that bring overall tariffs on Chinese goods down significantly from 57% to 47%. And that's huge, especially when you consider that before this meeting, Trump was threatening to impose an additional 100% tariff on all Chinese goods. Now, on the opposite end of the table, Trump says Xi agreed to keep providing rare earth minerals to the rest of the world.
4: Right. So rare earth minerals, these are what's found in basically everything from phones to laptops to electric cars, anything with microprocessors needing super fast conduction, right?
7: Yeah, and China produces the vast, vast majority of these, more than 80% of the world supply. Before this meeting, China was threatening to basically choke exports of them, which would cause absolute chaos for supply chains, not just in the U.S., but across the world. So I think now countries and markets around the globe are breathing a sigh.

0: of relief.
1: You also mentioned, Jeremy, it's also worth discussing what did not happen at this meeting. What was not on the table?
0: Taiwan. Taiwan was not discussed. This is the island that China claims as its own, but the U.S. backs its security. You know, usually Xi makes sure to stress the importance of Taiwan in talks with the U.S., but China's readout from the state media of these talks made no mention of it. A couple other areas where I think there notably was not really any movement, Ukraine. Trump says the two leaders did talk about Ukraine, the war there, but it was really vague. And there was no tangible agreement on any collaborative efforts to end the war. Also, there was no agreement on the ownership of TikTok, the video sharing platform that is Chinese owned, but Trump wants to be spun out into an American business. And then finally, I really think it's worth noting, Marco, at this point, all of this, it's just words. There is no official agreement between China and the U.S. in place. Both ends, you know, appear to be saying these were productive talks. But there is not a signed deal yet.
1: Yeah, that's interesting. As I said, you've been on the ground for a week in China, Jeremy. What's been the response to these developments?
0: Well, as I mentioned, what we've gotten officially from the Chinese government is measured, to say the least, especially in comparison to Trump's comments. That said, I think economically speaking, this is a relief for the country. You know, China's economy, while massive, has been slowing recently. So for now, I think this does give some reassurance in the short term that, you know, this isn't an escalating trade war as it's appeared to be in recent weeks. That being said, this agreement's not final. It's not a comprehensive trade deal yet. And I think it's fair to say the U.S. and China are still very much rivals on the world stage.
1: Yeah. So what next? I mean, what is China watching for in the days ahead with these good words, but no formal agreement, as you say?
0: Well, I think it depends in part on where you are. You know, I was just in Shenzhen, which is one of China's most rapidly growing cities, both population-wise and economically. And there, you can really see how China right now is not just preparing for, but actualizing a kind of self-reliance. You know, exports to the U.S. and other parts of the world are such a big part of China's economy, building and putting stuff together that people in America buy. And in that sense, American tariffs are scary for China. But in Shenzhen, where I've witnessed some huge technological advancements when it comes to electric cars, self-driving cars, drones, cell phones, China is not just building things based on American technological innovations. They're purely developing their own stuff that Chinese people are buying, but also countries outside of the U.S. are buying in huge numbers. And Marco, one shining example of those innovations is BYD, the car manufacturer that's based in Shenzhen. It is fully produced in China, exported not to the U.S., but to countries around the world. It's the biggest electric vehicle maker in the world, and China wants to be doing more of that.
1: Wow. Forward into the future. So President Trump left South Korea just before a summit of Asian nations. I hear some observers saying that China is going to use that opportunity to present itself as the stable trading partner in the region. Could this be a strategic win for China?
0: Yeah, I think that's fair to say. And it goes back to this idea of self-reliance and not relying on the U.S. You know, a number of people I've spoken to in China say there is a broader push underway by the country to bolster relationships with other countries that might be unhappy with America's tariff policy. So on the one hand, China wants and many parts of its economy need stability with the U.S. And this sort of one-year truce that we're seeing unfold, it brings some stability. But on the other hand, it's preparing both economically and diplomatically for a future where maybe that stability is not there.
1: The World's Jeremy Siegel speaking with us from Hong Kong. Thank you, Jeremy.
0: Thank you, Marco.
2: Police in Rio de Janeiro carried out an operation this week that killed more than 130 people, making it the deadliest crackdown on organized crime in the city's history. Authorities say the raids targeted members of the Red Command, one of Brazil's most powerful criminal groups. But the scale of the violence has stunned the country. Human rights groups are demanding an independent investigation. The World's Tibi Saizea has more.
3: In the north of Rio de Janeiro, the favelas of Peña and Alemão woke to the aftermath of a police raid that turned the street into a war zone. Dozens of bodies were found in a nearby forest and along the streets. The Son gang members were arrested. Residents say the raid was intended mainly to kill as many people as possible, some calling the operation a massacre. With no official help, residents themselves search for the missing, moving the dead through the night on improvised stretchers. By morning, they had lined dozens of bodies on the pavement of a public square. Some had been stripped down to their underwear to make them easier to recognize. One of the mothers in the scene was featured in a local report.
4: Meu filho se entregou, mandou a mensagem, mandou a localização. Eu estou me entregando. Me mataram, arrancaram.
3: She says her son sent her a text saying he had tried to surrender, but he was still handcuffed and shot in the head. Now, as the gunfire fades, residents are trying to return to daily life.
5: Então, pós-guerra, né, o cenário, e a gente está aqui agora, catando corpos, lavando sangue das ruas.
3: It's the aftermath of a war, Raul Santiago, a resident of one of the favelas, told me. The death toll stands at more than 130 people, including four police officers. The raid involved 2,500 officers sent to capture leaders of the Comando Vermelho, or Red Command. That's a criminal organization born in Rio's prisons in the late 1970s that now controls territory across Brazil, including in the Amazon. Rio's governor, Claudio Castro, a member of the right-wing party, defended the raid as a hard blow against crime.
6: Porque a população quer uma solução para o dia a dia. A população quer, na vida como ela é.
3: People want safety in their daily lives, he said during a press conference after the raid. He rejected accusations of excessive force and called the operation a victory. But researchers who track violence in Rio say there is no victory in a slaughter. Here is security expert Robert Muga with the Igarapé Institute in Brazil.
7: Rio de Janeiro has raids like this all the time. It has had raids like this going back decades. And we've seen casualties often in single or double digits, but we've never seen anything quite like this. This was the deadliest day of police action, and certainly in Rio, but possibly in Brazil in its history.
3: Muga says this time, police sealed off escape routes into the forest, which may have led to the unusually high death toll.
7: We didn't only see armored vehicles and heavily armed special forces, military forces, confronting extremely well-armed gang members. We also saw hijacked buses, weaponized drones, and of course, we saw a city that was paralyzed by this disruption.
3: Ignacio Cano, who studies police violence at the State University of Rio de Janeiro, says politics also played a role.
8: Next year is an electoral year in Rio de Janeiro, and I think the government wanted to make a statement because they know that public security is going to be one of the main topics, and the government wanted to show itself as very, very tough on crime.
3: Rio's police are considered amongst the most violent in the world. Cano says accountability is almost non-existent.
8: We have done several pieces of research and we found extremely few cases of sentences against police officers, even when there were, for example, forensic evidence that clearly contradicted the police version.
3: Rio's governor Claudio Castro has expressed condolences only for the four police officers killed, describing them as, quote, the true victims. He referred to the more than 100 dead suspects as narco-terrorists.
8: The governor here talks about narco-terrorists, which is the same term being used by the Trump administration, killing people in boats in Venezuela and Colombia to try to justify what are really summary executions.
3: Many experts say that this language erases basic human rights and frames Brazil's poorest residents as enemies in a war. And for the mothers who lost their sons, that rhetoric feels like salt in the wound.
9: Assassino! Assassino!
3: Yesterday at a protest, they called the governor a murderer and demanded his resignation.
9: Toda véspera de uma grande
10: de eleição há uma estratégia. A estratégia de entrar as nossas comunidades.
3: A woman who lost her son in this week's raid said every time an election approaches, it's a strategy to attack their communities, to spread terror, and then use that to campaign. Community activist Raul Santiago says the country can't afford to normalize this kind of violence.
5: O que aconteceu hoje não pode se repetir nunca mais. Tem que ter um acordo da sociedade, tem que ter um movimento.
3: Because, he says, there is no success in an operation where more than 100 people are brutally executed. For the world, I'm Tibisay Sea.

0: Baseball fans have had lots to talk about this week with an epic World Series underway, an international World Series, I might add, because it's Toronto against LA. Just ahead, how politics and national pride are supercharging Canadian baseball fans. 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

0: This is The World. I'm Marco Werman. If you weren't already a fan of baseball, this is the World Series to become one. These Dodgers-Blue Jays games have been spectacular. Game 3 was an 18-inning battle in Los Angeles that ended like this.
1: Freeman sends a fly ball to center field. Varsho's going back before the clock strikes midnight. Freddie Freeman has ended it. It's a repeat hero with the last word on a Game 3 classic.
0: Yeah, you can feel the excitement. It was the Dodgers with that win after more than 6 hours of baseball. But Toronto came back and now leads the series 3-2. Of course, the series is not just about the number of hits, runs, and outs. It's being played at a moment of high political drama between the U.S. and Canada. Leanne Goodman is an editor of The Conversation. She joins us from Toronto. You're a Blue Jays fan, Leanne. Let's put that out there first. So how are you feeling about the series at this point?
2: You know, I'm pretty anxious because it's a state of Toronto sports fandom to be constantly fearful that they're going to collapse.
0: I mean, there have been some spectacular games. Baseball fans are getting wowed by just how great this World Series is. Here's one moment among many that stands out. Blue Jays are at Dodger Stadium. Fans are just getting seated when the first pitch is thrown.
1: Going Game 5 with a fastball that's hit in the air to deep left field. Call to the track. It's a on the first pitch of Game 5.
0: First pitch, home run.
1: Now Vlad Jr. hooks a ball down the left field.
0: Then third pitch, home run.
1: To start Game 5. Three pitches in, 2-0 Toronto.
0: What was your reaction when the Blue Jays took that lead 2-0 in the first three pitches of that game?
2: To be honest, I kind of felt sorry for their pitcher. I mean, I was delighted, but you really feel for the pitcher in those situations, right? The pressure on them. And the game can, you know, win or lose based on their performance. So my first reaction was, oh, this poor pitcher. But of course, I was delighted. You know, two homers in the first three pitches. It was great. And that's kind of part of the Blue Jay folklore, is how they hit these huge homers at very critical moments that change the course of the series.
0: So I want to put the baseball talk on pause for a moment, because this is all happening at a time of great political tension between the Trump White House and Canada. How has that manifested itself in this World Series?
2: You know, there's not been a news story on it, but I know at the very beginning of the series, they kicked somebody out of the stadium for wearing a Canada is not for sale cap. So I suspect they've told the players not to touch that. But I can tell you, in my own circle and friends across the country, it feels special this year. It feels like it's something different because of all the tensions right now. We really feel like a real sense of national unity, and we're really rallying around the Jays. And I think it's particularly due to the, you know, the Trump situation, and we feel a bit beat up by the Americans right now. So this seems like a bit of a revenge fantasy, even though most of the players are Americans.
0: Yeah, well, that's interesting. That's the makeup of the team. But what about Toronto fans? I mean, are they also taking this wider geopolitical headline on board as they root for the Blue Jays?
2: Yeah, absolutely. People really feel like this is something that's an important moment for Canada, particularly right now. I mean, Toronto fans are pretty diehard on the Jays, but what is interesting to me is it's been a real noticeable marketing tactic to promote them as being a unifying force for Canada. So you've got fans in Vancouver who would ordinarily be cheering for the Mariners. It's become a real, in Quebec, where the majority are Francophones, it's become a real rallying cry in Canada. The whole country is behind them for sure.
0: So do we know how some of the American players on the Blue Jays feel about kind of being the proxy for Canadian frustration, shall we say?
2: You know, they don't go into the politics, but I will say that especially Schneider, the manager of the team, and a couple of the other Jays have really gone on in at great length about how they love playing for an entire country, how special it is for them. They just don't touch Trump or politics, which I think is probably by design.
0: So it sounds like there's more on the line for Toronto than just winning the series. Like, aside from baseball bragging rights, what else would the victory at the World Series mean?
2: For Toronto in particular, there's a lot of anxiety. We never quite believe we're going to win. And I think this win, I think it's giving Toronto sports fans a bit of, you know, confidence, a bit of an understanding that we can compete against the best and that our teams are world-class. And it's just a reminder that we're competitors. We're in the game.
0: That's amazing. So this year, what does it mean to be a Blue Jays fan for you?
2: You know, it's been great for me because I was at the Joe Carter game in 93 when they won the World Series, and I was pregnant with my son, who now lives overseas and has watched every Jays game this season and is now just happens to be in Canada renewing his visa. And is so he and I are watching all the games together. So that's been fantastic, a really lovely mother-son bonding experience. Nice. Yeah, it's been great. Like, he was in my womb when Joe Carter hit that home run.
0: The circuit is complete.
2: Honestly, I'm like any other Toronto sports fan, constantly in a state of high anxiety. Like, when they're pitch, I can barely watch. So my son has to sort of talk me off the ledge and remind me of 93.
0: 93, the last time the Toronto Blue Jays won the World Series. That was Leanne Goodman, a Toronto-based editor at The Conversation and a major Jays fan. Her team plays the Dodgers again tomorrow night in Toronto. The Jays lead the series 3-2.
3: Radio Free Asia will begin shutting down its news operations tomorrow. It is one of four federally funded international broadcasters that the Trump administration wants to dismantle.
0: RFA has been around since 1996. Its core mission, to provide independent news and information across Asia in different languages.
3: Mandarin, Korean, Uyghur, and Tibetan, among other languages. Fans of the news service say its absence will be noticeable in countries run by authoritarian regimes where there are no legitimate independent news outlets and limited freedom of speech. And now here are a few more global headlines that we are following.
0: Hurricane Melissa is forecast to pass near Bermuda late today. The massive storm hit Haiti, Jamaica, and Cuba this week. About 3/4 of Jamaica was left without electricity. In Cuba, the storm also took down power and communication lines. Cuban officials have yet not said how widespread the damage is.
3: Tanzania is seeing a second day of protests following the country's recent elections. Authorities ordered a curfew in Dar es Salaam, Tanzania's biggest city, after violent clashes between protesters and police. The ruling party has been in power since 1961. Human rights groups say the government was behind a wave of terror against the political opposition in the run-up to elections. Lawmakers from the European Parliament said today that voting in Tanzania was neither free nor fair.
0: Israel's military today said Hamas handed over two coffins to the Red Cross, containing the remains of hostages who were held in the Gaza Strip. The remains of 13 more hostages still need to be recovered. Israel has accused Hamas of violating the Gaza ceasefire agreement by being slow to hand over the remains of deceased hostages. Palestinian officials say Israel's strikes in reaction have killed dozens of people in recent days.
3: More global news is online for you at theworld.org. 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

0: This is The World. I'm Marco Werman. The Trump administration is launching U.S. military attacks in the Western Hemisphere. Yesterday, Defense Secretary Pete Hegseth announced another deadly strike on alleged drug smugglers. He said it took place in international waters off the Pacific coast of Mexico, killing four people. A previous strike on Monday against what the administration says are, quote, narco-terrorists, killed 14 people. Since early September, the American military has blown up more than a dozen suspected drug boats, killing at least 61 people. The World's Matthew Bell has more.
1: In a social media post, Pete Hegseth said the series of U.S. attacks against three boats on Monday ended with one survivor in the water. U.S. forces apparently contacted Mexican authorities about that. Mexico's Navy conducted a rescue operation, but no survivors were found. Mexican President Claudia Sheinbaum spoke about the incident during a news conference yesterday.
2: Como ustedes saben, nosotros queremos que se cumplan todos los tratados internacionales.
1: We want all international treaties to be complied with, the president said. And then she went on to say, quote, we don't agree with these attacks. Sheinbaum said she called for a meeting with the U.S. ambassador in Mexico to talk about what's going on. U.S. administration officials, including President Trump, say the military is taking the fight to Latin American drug gangs that are sending deadly narcotics into American cities and towns. The U.S. military strikes began early last month off the Caribbean coast of Venezuela, then Colombia. The ones off the western coast of Mexico are just the latest.
3: Well, I do think it's notable that the first strike that occurred on the 2nd of September coincided with the Secretary of State's visit to Mexico to discuss enhanced security cooperation.
1: That's Brian Finucane, a senior advisor with the International Crisis Group.
3: You know, one of the functions that these strikes play in the Caribbean is as a reminder to other states in the region of U.S. military capabilities as a potentially not so subtle threat that if they do not cooperate with the U.S. on counter-narcotics, on security, that the U.S. could take unilateral military action on their territory.
1: That has not happened yet, but Trump has been threatening the Venezuelan government and, to a lesser extent, the one in Colombia. He's ordered a U.S. aircraft carrier strike group to deploy to the region. This will add major firepower to the forces already deployed there. President Trump has designated numerous Latin American drug cartels as terrorist organizations. Administration officials keep comparing the cartels to Al-Qaeda or ISIS, and they say deadly force is the only way to deal with them. But Brian Finucane says the White House still has not offered compelling justification for what the U.S. military is doing.
3: If this administration had a good story to tell on either the facts or the law relating to the strikes in the Caribbean and now the Pacific, they would be telling that story. Their failure to tell it is significant.
1: Members of Congress have raised questions about the legality of this military campaign, but it doesn't look like the Trump administration will stop anytime soon. Trump accuses Venezuela's president, Nicolas Maduro, of profiting from the drug trade, while Maduro says the United States is just engaging in a new form of imperialist aggression. In a recent speech, he said the accusations of drug trafficking are just a pretext.
4: Y el pueblo de los Estados Unidos lo sabe. Se están inventando una nueva guerra.
1: The people of the United States know it, Maduro said. They're making up a new eternal war. We will prevent it in South America and the Caribbean by saying no to war, yes to peace, and yes to prosperity. Sergio Guzman is the director of Colombia Risk Analysis, based in Bogota. He says most Colombians are not big fans of Maduro, but they're not happy about the way the Trump administration is going after him.
5: We have an aspirational view of the United States. We have very close military and intelligence sharing with the United States. But in this new act of aggression or rhetorical aggression against Venezuela, our governments are not necessarily seeing eye to eye. And this is concerning because we do not want a regional war. We do not want a military invasion on Venezuelan soil. And it seems as though that is very much in play for the United States at the moment.
1: Guzman says governments across Latin America are well aware of the dangers of the drug cartels. No one's going to stand up for them. But at the same time, he says, people across the region are frustrated by the Trump administration's willingness to engage in military action that violates international law. For The World, I'm Matthew Bell.

0: In the Netherlands, a political party on the center-left looks set to emerge as the biggest winner in national elections. Preliminary results showed that the far-right party of Geert Wilders was running neck and neck with the center-left Democrats 66 party. 38-year-old Rob Jetten, who leads D66, hopes that when all of the votes are finally counted, he will be poised to form a coalition government that excludes the extreme right.
1: This is an historic election result because we've shown not only to the Netherlands but also to the world that it is possible to beat populist and extreme right movements. And I'm very eager to cooperate with other parties.
0: To learn more, we reached out to Sarah DeLange in Amsterdam. She's a professor of Dutch politics at the Institute of Political Science at Leiden University. DeLange told me the election results so far have included two surprises.
2: The first is that the two main centrist parties, the Christian Democrats and the Social Liberals, have done so well. But the second surprise is that although Geert Wilders' PVV, the main radical right party in the Netherlands, has lost, the radical right as a whole has remained stable. So other radical right parties have picked up his dissatisfied voters. So it's not the case that these voters have returned to the mainstream. Instead, they have voted for two alternative radical right parties, the first called Ja 21 and the second Forum for Democracy. The one is slightly more moderate than the PVV. The other is actually more radical than the PVV.
0: So how do you read these election results? What are the voters voting on and what are they saying?
2: So it shows that the Netherlands is really polarized. One segment of the population wants a centrist, stable, and moderate government. The other section of the Dutch population really wants a government of the right that devotes a lot more attention to immigration policy.
0: And I understand that even some of the centrist political parties have moved to the political right on issues, including immigration. Is that right? And if so, how much have their platforms changed?
2: Yes. Yeah, so a lot of mainstream parties in the Netherlands in these elections have taken quite outspoken positions on immigration. And there's a broad consensus that somehow immigration to the Netherlands should be limited. Whether or not that is through measures to reduce asylum applications or through a legislation that regulates labor migration, that is a point where the mainstream parties differ on quite substantially.
0: So it seems at this point most likely that the center-left party D66, led by Rob Jetten, is likely to be set to form a government. What kind of government might they put together?
2: So the election results as they stand now give Rob Jetten very few options. The only coalition of four parties that would have a majority in parliament would be a broad centrist coalition that would include the two centrist winners of the election, so D66 and CDA, but also the more left-leaning Green Labour Alliance and the more right-leaning VVD. Now, this is a difficult coalition to form because the VVD has been very outspoken that it's not willing to govern with the Green Labour Alliance.
0: So we have mentioned Rob Jetten from D66. Can you tell me more about him, this likely next prime minister?
2: Yes, yeah, so he's quite an interesting figure. He's relatively young. He's only 38. But he's been in politics for a long time. Many commentators compare him today, actually, to our former Prime Minister Mark Rutte because of his upbeat, positive campaign, his flexibility, his ability to get along with party leaders from both the left and the right. And he also has a bit this Teflon nature that Rutte used to have, that issues don't really affect him all that much in politics.
0: Mm. So he is kind of seen as a rising star, and now he has maybe reached the peak there.
2: Yeah, so he's been a rising star for a long time. He's had to step aside two elections ago to give Sigrid Kaag a chance as a party leader, but he's come back as a party leader more experienced and has taken his party to unprecedented heights.
0: More broadly, taking a bit of a step back from the party politics here, there are questions about how much support the far right can ultimately win. This goes for much of Europe. Do you think this election helps answer that question at all for the Netherlands?
2: Yes, I think it shows that the support for the far right is not fixed. It can develop over time. So we see that the far right bloc in parliament remains relatively stable. It's projected to gain one seat. But if we look at the electoral data that we now are seeing, we see that the group of voters who considers voting for one of these far-right parties has actually grown substantially since the 2003 elections.
0: How long is it likely to take for these parties to form a government?
2: You shouldn't be surprised if the negotiations take anywhere from 6 months to a year, even though everyone is saying that in the best interest of the country, the formation should be as fast as possible.
0: Wow, that's a long time, especially considering the last government took, what, 7 months to put together and then lasted only 11 months?
2: It's very normal at the moment for governments to take at least 6 months to form because of all the difficulties that are involved in compromising with so many parties.
0: And was this the outcome that was expected in terms of what the government might actually look like? It is a surprise that Geert Wilders did not come out decisively on top, right?
2: Yes, but at the same time, it was already clear that all the other parties were not willing to govern with him, either for principled reasons, because they feel that his program conflicts too much with constitutional principles, such as the freedom of religion, due to its stances on Islam, or for more pragmatic reasons, because they feel that Geert Wilders is not a trustworthy partner, given that he's now toppled two governments.
0: Is there anything we can gather about the rest of Europe and the trajectory of the far right from these results, election results in the Netherlands?
2: One of the things that this shows is that even when far-right parties govern and they don't manage to execute their programs, this does not necessarily mean that their voters will be dissatisfied and return to the mainstream. These are voters that are very distrustful of mainstream politics and parties and are therefore more likely to look for a radical right alternative or even to abstain from voting than return to the mainstream on short term.
0: Sarah DeLange is a professor of Dutch politics at the Institute of Political Science at Leiden University. She's been telling us about elections in the Netherlands where the far-right vote has splintered.
3: Earlier this month, we brought you a story about how dozens of weather balloons carrying bundles of contraband cigarettes were disrupting commercial flights in Lithuania. The balloons appeared to come from neighboring Belarus. Well, over the past week, the situation has escalated dramatically. Lithuanian airports were forced to close several times. And now the government in Vilnius, the Lithuanian capital, says it's closing its border with Belarus. The World's Europe correspondent, Orla Barry, has more.
4: The balloons are big, about the size of a car. And by Sunday night, Lithuanian authorities said they had detected 66 of them in the country's airspace. The main airport in Vilnius closed four times in the past week, disrupting dozens of flights and infuriating passengers trying to get back home to Lithuania.
5: We didn't hear anything from leaders of our country, and we were sitting for 40 hours in Frankfurt.
4: Project manager Adomas Taraskavičius was due to fly home from Frankfurt to Vilnius last Friday. He's not angry at the airlines or the airports, he says, but at the Lithuanian government that didn't seem to be doing anything to solve the crisis.
5: They saw last week what's happening, and the airport on Friday was closed for the second time, and they still waited. They still waited. People, citizens were stuck in the airport.
4: On Monday, the Lithuanian government did act. Prime Minister Inga Ruginienė said she had authorized the army to shoot the helium balloons down.
6: Taip mes vėlgi siunčiame signalą, kad mes pasirengę.
4: We're sending a signal, she said, that we're ready to take the toughest actions whenever our airspace is compromised. Now the government is going a step further, shutting the country's border with Belarus until the end of November, preventing most Belarusians from travelling to Lithuania or transporting goods to the EU. Balloons carrying contraband into Lithuania aren't new. Hundreds were detected in the country's airspace last year too, authorities say. Local diplomats say it's unlikely this is just a smuggling operation by criminal gangs.
7: This is part of big Russia's and involving Belarusia hybrid warfare campaign against Baltic countries, Central Europe and the rest of Europe.
4: Eitvydas Bajarūnas is a former Lithuanian ambassador to Russia and a visiting fellow with the Centre for European Policy Analysis.
7: It's aiming to create panic, to diminish public trust in national institutions, also in NATO-EU capacity to cope with this problem.
4: The Prime Minister of Lithuania calls it a hybrid attack too, designed to destabilise the country. The Belarusian leader is a close ally of Russian President Vladimir Putin. But proving they're in cahoots isn't easy. Political analyst Katia Glod, who's originally from Belarus, says the government in Minsk could also be making a profit from this whole scheme.
8: Tobacco business has been one of those top businesses in Belarus that has been very lucrative. It might have been that there was their way to smuggle more, and the regime is just turning a blind eye to this because they very much rely on these businesses.
4: The Belarus Customs Authority has condemned Lithuania's decision to close the border. But Glod, who's deputy head of the new Eurasia Strategy Centre, a London-based think tank, says it's hard to say just how much the Belarusian economy will be affected. EU sanctions on the country have already brought severe cuts to goods travelling over the border, she says. It's more likely the local population that'll suffer, she says. Diplomat Eitvydas Bajarūnas says the Lithuanian government doesn't have a choice. How else do you get the attention of the Belarusian leader, he says?
7: We create pain to Belarus in order to have their reaction.
4: And it got a reaction. It's a petty move by a small country, Alexander Lukashenko, the Belarusian president, said. It's a crazy scam, he said. Katia Glod says what the Belarusian leader does next might give us a clue as to who's really behind it all.
8: If it's a domestic issue and has to do with these private smugglers that are linked to this businessman close to Lukashenko and his family, then I think he would interfere. But if not, it would look likely that the order was coming from Moscow.
4: Lithuania's prime minister said this week she's ready to keep the border closed for as long as it takes. For The World, I'm Orla Barry.

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0: This is The World. I'm Marco Werman. Turkey sits at the crossroads between Europe and Asia, a region known historically as the Levant. It's a place that National Geographic explorer Paul Salopek was keen to pass through on his Out of Eden walk, the multi-year project in which he's retracing the physical path of human migration. When we caught up recently, I asked Paul about his time walking through that part of the Middle East. Paul, let's start off by orienting our maps, because we're going back in time to 2014. You walked through Turkey in that year, a few years into your journey. Where had you been just before arriving in Turkey, and what direction were you walking in?
1: So, as you know, Marco, my project began kind of in one of the cradles of humankind. So I started in the Rift Valley of Africa in the country of Ethiopia, took a camel boat across the Red Sea to Saudi Arabia, walked through the deserts of Saudi Arabia, and then walk through the mountains of Jordan, cross the West Bank into Israel. And then because of the gigantic civil war in Syria at the time, ended up taking a ship across the Mediterranean to begin the walk across eastern Turkey or Anatolia.
0: That perspective is important, especially in this case, because in the minds of many people, this whole region from Turkey all the way down to the Sinai, it's known as the Levant. It's a French word meaning rising, as in the rising of the sun. How did that emerge as its moniker?
1: You know, this is a very Eurocentric term, right? So your Western Europeans would look to the East. And so that's where this comes from. Going into very deep history, if you remove kind of the Eurocentric kind of cellophane layer, this was a crossroads, the birthplace of agriculture, the birthplace of these three big monotheistic religions, and basically a contested ground between three jealous gods and a lot of strongmen that goes back millennia, not just centuries.
0: So going into Turkey, I'm imagining you had a lot to focus on. There's geography, there's history, there's archaeology. What was your plan?
1: So what I did is I landed at a port called Mersin, and the idea was to walk eastward. I, too, was headed towards sunrise, eventually hoping to head into Asia. What I sort of was dimly aware of at the time is that it was very contested ground between the Turkish government and a long simmering ethnic Kurdish kind of separatist movement. So there were tensions when I was walking through.
0: So we've spoken in the past about hospitality and your experiences being welcomed into the homes of strangers. What about Turkey and some of the people you met there and the time you spent with them? A lot of hospitality?
1: Incredible. Incredibly warm. I remember I started walking across Anatolia, that part of Turkey, in the midsummer. It was blisteringly hot. And I was walking with my Turkish walking partners and a mule. And when we were getting to villages, people would say, "Hey guys, come on up and have a tea with us." And often I slept on rooftops. People were sleeping out on the rooftops to get away from the heat. So I was kind of camping on rooftops from day to day to day to day.
0: I'm guessing you met a lot of people on the rooftops.
1: Indeed. It was like a communal sleeping. You know, everybody was in cots and there'd be some chit chat under the stars. And then in the morning, get up and head to the next village. It actually was lovely. It was very nice.
0: As you mentioned earlier, you had to detour around Syria. It was an intense and tragic time for a lot of people in the Middle East. Turkey is right next door to Syria, which was engulfed in that bloody civil war. How did that shape your travel plans, aside from having to take that boat?
1: Well, in a huge way, because, you know, Syria is such an important civilizational center for culture in the world. I mean, it was one of the endpoints of the Silk Road. It was one of the endpoints of these perfume trails, the incense trails coming up from Arabian deserts. It had a very vibrant culture and economy of its own. But it was, as you mentioned, it was in the grip of a bloodbath. And I knew I was inching close to the Syrian border because there were just refugees everywhere. There were people living under tents. And in that case, I lived under tents with them.
0: Yeah, and it wasn't contained just in Syria. I mean, things spread over the border. And at one point, you were walking very close to the Turkey-Syria border, and you had a pretty scary encounter. Can you tell us about that?
1: Yeah, you know, one of the things that sticks out from that particular part of the trail is that lots of refugees were spilling over the border, and Turkey was deploying its army to kind of control and channel them. Me and my walking partner and our mule got ambushed. People thought we were ISIS, that we were jihadists who had infiltrated from Syria. And so guys popped up out of this rocky plain and with guns, and we held up our hands and they marched us to their village. And it was a little bit dicey there for a while. Yeah, we had to do a lot of talking to clear things up.
0: So, I mean, what was the argument you and your partner eventually made that got you out of like their clutches?
1: So we basically just patiently showed them our documents, explained our contacts, there was a funny moment when they were pointing their guns at us at the very beginning, where they were shouting at us, "You guys are jihadists, you're ISIS." And my walking partner, Murat Yazar, put his hands up and shouted back. He said, "How can I be ISIS? I'm an atheist." And I turned to him and I said, "Murat, you just got us in even deeper trouble." So it just took a lot of jawboning. Yeah.
0: I mean, we're chuckling now, but it is an intense experience. It also contrasts sharply with what you experienced elsewhere in Turkey. I'm recalling that Istanbul used to be Constantinople and was kind of the center of the world. So I'm really curious when these kind of mixed memories of your, I'm curious when these memories of your otherwise cherished time in Turkey have reemerged elsewhere on your trek.
1: You know, I often look back on that time as kind of a very special time, Marco, because it's a region of the world that, as we mentioned, is often unsettled. I mean, I remember talking to an archaeologist in Israel who was like digging into the origins of Jerusalem, for example, and it's just, for the moment, say that this is part of the bigger picture. He said there are 700 distinct conflicts recorded since the origins of Jerusalem back in the Bronze Age. And I think I walked through just between two very difficult kind of conflicts. Like a year after I left Turkey, major battles happened through the landscapes that I walked through that I hold very precious in memory. These are kind of golden landscapes of hills and olive groves and very friendly villagers. I don't think I would be able to do it had I gone just a year later or 2 years later.
0: You ever rub your eyes, kind of just noting the coincidence and the window that you managed to slip through?
1: Yeah, it's just one of these quirks of kind of timing and serendipity, and that, you know, my project's driven by accident. And it was just kind of an accident of time when the Turkish government and the Kurds had a very fragile ceasefire, and it was already falling apart when I was there. So yeah, it was this rare moment where a door opened along the global trail and shut behind me.
0: National Geographic explorer Paul Salopek on his Out of Eden walk. Thanks again for joining us, Paul.
1: Always a pleasure, Marco.
0: Paul's walk has progressed over many years from the Levant through Asia and now across the Arctic into Alaska. 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
2: 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I'm Carolyn Beeler.
0: And I'm Marco Werman. 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

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This is K-Tuff, and I'm filling in for the hostess with the mostest, Joellen Schilke, on Art in Your Ear. That would be Pictures at an Exhibition by Mussorgsky, the ballet of the unhatched chicks when I was in elementary school, the day Pablo Picasso died in 1972, our art teacher came in tears and gathered herself together and made a presentation about Picasso that left an impression with me that still reverberates through the years of why he was important, what his art meant to the 20th century and to humanity at large, and what art and paintings can do for the soul of a person that views them. That lesson never left me. I'm still thankful from the bottom of my heart to Miss Wilson for being willing to drop any kind of teacher attitude and just share from her soul. So the first song we're going to hear after this Unhatched Chicks lovely little song is Rufus Wainwright. I knew I was going to do this. Rufus Wainwright, the art teacher song is Rufus Wainwright. I knew I was going to do this. Rufus Wainwright.

Morning Picture by Adrian Rich. They have carried the mahogany chair out under the lilac bush, and my father and mother darkly sit there in black. Our clapboard house stands fast on its hill. My doll lies in her wicker pram, gazing at Western Massachusetts. This was our world. I could remake each shaft of grass, feeling its rasp on my fingers, draw out the map of every lilac leaf, or the net of veins on my father's grief-tranced hand. Out of my head, half-bursting, still filing, the dream condenses. Shadows, crystals, ceilings, meadows, globes, under the dull green of the lilacs, out in the light, carving each spoke of the pram, the turned porch under high early summer clouds. I am Effie, visible and invisible, remembering and remembered. A poem by Adrian Rich, inspired by the painting Morning Picture by Edwin Romanzo Elmer. After this next song by John Cale, we're going to be speaking, hopefully, with Derek Donnelly, muralist and artist in St. Petersburg. So keep it tuned right there on Art in Your Ear.

0: Eric Donnelly is a Tampa Bay native, a muralist whose large-scale works anchor neighborhoods, businesses, and cultural hotspots across Florida. From Clearwater Beach high-rises to St. Pete alleyways, Derek brings bold color, hand-drawn detail, and community storytelling to every wall. He collaborates with city leaders, brands, and grassroots organizations to deliver murals that feel alive and locally rooted. Welcome, Derek.
1: Thanks for having me.
0: Hey, so good to hear from you again. The last time we talked, I think it was at Carvana. Was that Carvana down in St. Pete?
1: Carvana, maybe?
0: Carvana, yeah. Yeah, it was 10 years ago.
1: Oh, goodness.
0: So it's been a long time. So yeah. Tell us a little bit about yourself, more than I just shared right there. But you've been doing this for a long, long time in the St. Pete and Tampa Bay area.
1: Yeah, about 15 years now. Like you said, I'm born and raised. I was born at Bayfront downtown. And I've been doing it about 15 years since 2010, 11, started going downtown and, mixing and mingling with the other artists and, creative community. And, before you know it, painting the walls and doing all kinds of murals around town. And, time's been flying. And it's been a lot of fun.
0: If people want to check out your work, they can go to what's called, I love this, St. Paint Arts.
1: Saint Paint Arts.
0: Very, very nice.
1: Or it's also my Instagram and any of my social media handles.
0: And you can check out all of Derek's works. What's the procedure like to have a mural done? How does that come about? Because they come up and who decides?
1: It really depends, on who's curious about it. If it's a restaurant or a hotel or a couple trying to do something in their backyard by their pool. It really just depends, on all that stuff. And like I said, I do, all that, residential, commercial, nonprofit work, you name it.
0: The works that are up there, what's the normal time frame of how long they stay up? Because I've been here for 20 years, moved down here in 05, and there were murals, and then suddenly there was a just a creative explosion of murals that happened throughout the last 20 years. What's the average life span of a mural?
1: The lifespan of them varies, the everything from, the prep and, how well an artist or, a contractor, takes care of the prep work for a wall, pressure washing, cleaning it, priming it, that kind of thing, all the way down to which way the wall faces. If it's a south-facing wall, it's getting beat up by the sun, and, down here in Florida, we've got salt water in the air and everything. So, but a clear coat can help probably preserve these for, 10, 15 years, depending.
0: Do you also redo them or fix them up if they need?
1: Yeah, oftentimes. Even with, St. Petersburg Brewing, I did a mural for them. It's actually one of my first, commission murals, and I actually redid that a few years ago. So, we did it 2013, 14, and then, redid it a couple years ago. So, about 10 years for that one.
0: When you're thinking about a mural, you're thinking about usually a very large piece that can be seen from blocks away. And having known many, many artists that, work on canvases or from 8x10 to, any size up, but not as big as buildings. What is the approach? How is it different as an artist when you approach something so large?
1: Well, it's actually very, very intensive in the planning process. So getting... You almost have to paint it in your head or, in your studio as far as what, what supplies am I going to need? What, how much paint? How am I going to scale this up onto the wall? And there's a lot of little tricks. Some folks use a grid method. We've got projectors nowadays, different things. And actually, lately, a lot of folks have been using the MetaQuest. So using, virtual reality and or AR, augmented reality, to get them, traced up on the wall. In this economy, it's definitely a time saver. Time is money. So, whatever it takes to get that. I'd say that's the biggest difference, though, is really the planning aspect of it. Whereas, if you're just working on a canvas in your studio, it's a lot more free-flowing and creative, let's say, where you're just doing art. With a lot of what I do specifically, it's very, very production-based.
0: Plus the fact that people are looking at it every day. So, you right. know, you're definitely large-scale plein air, for sure.
1: Absolutely.
0: You know. And do you ever get feedback as you're painting? People come by and say, hey, what are you doing there?
1: Oh, yeah, constantly. There's there's several different funny things or, you know, simple things people say, you know. And I think people just want to interact. A lot of times they don't know what to say. So you'll hear a lot of, you know, great job, obviously, all that. And then, you know, miss the spot.
0: Oh gosh!
1: You know, one that, and you know, again, folks just want to interact. They don't know what to say. So,
0: oh sure,
1: whatever.
0: Sure, because you know, you want to say the right thing. You don't want to say the wrong thing. And it's kind of like when people, when artists have their shows, their gallery shows. You know, they like to overhear what people are really saying about their art.
1: Right.
0: So that instant feedback. One of the things that I think is so important about murals is the fact that all ages see them. And a child that maybe has never been exposed to art museums or art or galleries, and it's not just a big deal in their home, they see that. And I think that's a great outreach to our youth to show that, you know, buildings aren't just buildings. They can actually be a canvas.
1: Yeah, they can be a canvas as well. That's one of my favorite things about what I do, you know, the fact that it is for everybody. You know, very seldom is there, you know, an artistic, you know, expression or medium that, you know, you're able to reach the masses like that. And yeah, I think the murals definitely do that, you know, whether it's, you know, someone middle-aged driving to work on a Monday or, you know, kid on the school bus. You know, it is for everybody, but nobody can take it home, you know, outside
0: right.
1: of a photograph or something.
0: So right.
1: Yeah. For everyone.
0: Oh, I've taken lots of pictures of murals.
1: Yeah.
0: Oh, man. It's.
1: We encourage folks to do that. You know, I get a lot of questions about, you know, people taking pictures of them or posting them. And we just, you know, have to credit the artist if you can find their name on there. And yeah, we, you know, it's for everyone, like we said. And it's, you know, definitely important that we share it and, you know, share it with the community too.
0: We're going to hear a song right now. Take a little break. We'll be right back with you. And I'd like to talk a little bit about that intersection of commerce and art and how that can sometimes be fraught with issues and opinions and people's feelings hurt. And we'll talk a little bit about that. But I picked this song out just for you. It's from the 1960s. It's called, from the band Creation. It's called Painter Man.

0: We're back with Derek Donnelly, very wonderful artist and muralist down in St. Petersburg in the Tampa Bay area. Welcome back, Derek.
1: Yeah, thanks for having me.
0: I like that song, Creation.
1: You know, it's awesome. I've never heard that before. Yeah, that's going to be my new anthem.
0: Excellent, excellent. Well, there was a bit of a controversy, as they say in England, controversy in downtown St. Pete with the big pink building. If you live in St. Pete, you had to notice that this building was being transformed into pink everywhere. What was that all about?
1: So the pink buildings, the whole idea behind that was, you know, these old buildings are, you know, getting demolished sometime soon. Obviously, you know, new high rise is going up.
0: Yes.
1: So, you know, very melancholy with all that stuff. But we thought it was really cool that the investors really wanted to kind of support the artists, you know, on the front end of this development, you know, before the demolition. You know, oftentimes, you know, a lot of these big investors and things, you know, these groups, they do sponsor, you know, the mural festival and different things over the years. And I think a lot of the confusion and the uproar is I don't think we've seen it this way before when, you know, they're actually investing on the front end. You know, usually it's after they build a big high rise and hire, you know, a mural or, you know, the mural festival to do something. This time it was a little different because we're seeing it on the front end as, you know, part of a PR campaign. And again, them wanting to kind of immerse themselves in the creative culture of St. Pete. So.
0: But we got through that, and I know there were some artists that, you know, the cries of, well, that's like a sellout, or you're just shilling for it. But yeah. The history of art is, it has to be financed. It has to be financed by either selling your own paintings or pictures, or you have to have a sponsor or a patron. So I'm glad that all came about and happened. And how much of that did you... contribute to the painting of the pink?
1: Well, you know what? I did a small section. It's still the side of a building. But I did a smaller section on the whole property. You know, there's several buildings on that block that were all painted pink for this endeavor. And, I took a story and a half section over on the corner and painted these pink betta fish. You know, something kind of complement the pink and kind of work with that color. I did my spot, and we had, you know, a lot of other artists out there. You know, Vitale Brothers, John Vitale specifically kind of was the ringleader with this whole thing. And I think it's important to note that, you know, we've had, you know, Vitale Brothers, myself, Dreamweaver, Whitney Holborn, Artist Esh, you know, a lot of, you know, Tampa Bay's favorite artists, you know, out there working on this. So, you know, I think that said something as far as, you know, any kind of naysaying or anything like that. It really, you know, does speak when it speaks volumes, I think, when we all get together and do something neat together.
0: I think the assumption should be made with any businesses opening downtown or wanting to change anything about downtown. The understanding has to be that we really are an art city. St. Petersburg, and I live on Central, it is an art city. And that Absolutely. Has come about through... time and effort and decades of investment and different museums coming to our area. It's so exciting to know that here in Florida, and I was living in Cincinnati when I heard that Dali was going to open up in St. Petersburg, and it's like the early 80s, like, what? And I think that was the beginning. I think that just opened the door to the idea that St. Petersburg could be a refuge and a place of true heritage for artists. And what's coming up for you? I mean, what are you working on now? And what can
1: I'm I've got quite a few forks in the fire. I'm going to be doing a mural with some of the kids over at Plato's Academy in Pinellas Park, right around the corner from my studio here. And then actually next weekend, we have the Reggae Rise Up Festival in downtown St. Pete.
0: Yes.
1: Every year they invite us out, you know, a handful of the artists to, you know, come out. They build these mobile temporary walls. And we're just, you know, a visual art component to the whole music festival that they have every year. They pull out the red carpet, pay us, give us tickets, food vouchers, the whole nine. So, they really hook us up every year. And it's a lot of fun working alongside some of the, some of the real notable people from around the world. You know, they get different artists from around the globe, so...
0: Sounds exciting. Is your studio open?
1: No, it's kind of a private studio.
0: Okay.
1: But yeah, I'm always available if someone wants to, you know, pop by and check it out.
0: Yeah, I'm sitting in for Joe Ellen, and I decided to look up some information about art galleries and museums in the entire Tampa Bay area, including, you know, Manatee, and it's like 200. There's like 200 galleries and museums in this entire area. It's mind-boggling. And if anybody wants to email me at wmnf.org, I can send you a list because I have it ready to copy and paste for you, including, you know, all the biggies, but there's so much out there. So, and you're part of it, Derek, and I've enjoyed your work for many, many years. And you don't just have one style. And look up Derek on saintpaintarts.com. That's S-A-I-N-T, saint, and then the word paint, and arts.com, and you can see what I'm talking about. Really appreciate you taking some of your time today to talk about murals and art and the history of St. Petersburg. And again, thank you so much for stopping by.
1: Yeah, thanks for the coverage, and, you know, we appreciate it as a creative community in Tampa Bay. You know, we can't do it without the support, so we appreciate it.
0: Yeah, thanks again. Take care.
1: All right, you too.
0: Bye-bye. Time for some Jonathan Richman. No one was like Vermeer.

Starry Night by Anne Sexton. That does not keep me from having a terrible need for the word religion. Then I go out at night to paint the sky, the Vincent van Gogh in a letter to his brother. The town does not exist except where one black-haired tree slips up like a drowned woman into the hot sky. The town is silent. The night boils with 11. Oh, starry, starry night, this is how I want to die. It moves. They are all alive. Even the moon bulges in its orange irons to push children like a god from its eye. The old unseen serpent swallows up the stars. Oh, starry, starry night, this is how I want to die. Into that rushing beast of the night, sucked up by that great dragon, to split from my life with no flag, no belly, no cry. The Starry Night by Anne Sexton, inspired by Van Gogh's Starry Night. Let's jump into some more songs here on Art in Your Ear, filling in for Joanne Schulke.

0: Landscape with the Fall of Icarus, William Carlos Williams. According to Bruegel, when Icarus fell, it was spring. A farmer was plowing his field. The whole pageantry of the year was awake, tingling near. The edge of the sea concerned itself, sweating in the sun that melted the wings' wax. Unsignificantly off the coast, there was a splash. Quite unnoticed, this was Icarus drowning. Landscape with the Fall of Icarus, William Carlos Williams, inspired by the painting Landscape with the Fall of Icarus, Peter Bruegel the Elder. Well, we have an exciting time coming to downtown St. Pete for many reasons. It's pretty much always exciting. One of the biggest art exhibitions in Tampa Bay returns to St. Pete this weekend. It's the Outdoor International Juried Art Show, Embracing Our Differences. That's going to be downtown March 7th through April 12th in Pointer Park in St. Petersburg. So make sure you try to catch that. As well as tomorrow, and we had a DJ here, John Dingfelder, called and said there's a one-day only Seminole Heights local art sale, 10 to 5 p.m., 3922 North Tampa Street. For more information, contact Wes Miller, 813-244-3893. 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So try to catch that too. Whether you're in Hillsboro or Pinellas, there's always something artsy going on. We're going to keep celebrating the arts with music, with poetry, and with information for you. It's time for Finishing the Hat. And this is from, oh my goodness. I will have to look that up, but Finishing the Hat. Andy Patinkin.
1: Mademoiselles, you and me, pal, second bottle, she looks for me, bonnet flapping, yapping, roof, chicken, pastry. 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

finishing the hat, Mandy Patinkin from Sunday in the Park with George. That would be George Seurat from that very famous painting. All that information has slipped right out of my little cranium. But really, Mandy Patinkin, what a national treasure he is. Sesame Street was really, really focused on making sure children learned all about art and dance and music and song. And they had all kinds of artists that would collaborate. And one of those was with Philip Glass and Catherine Eisen about the geometry of circle and how the colors and the circles and the patterns emerge in the artwork. Geometry of circles. Look up the animation if you get a chance. Philip Glass, animation by Catherine Eisen.

Nude Descending a Staircase by X.J. Kennedy. Toe after toe, a snowing flesh, a gold of lemon, root and rind. She sits and sifts in sunlight down the stairs with nothing on, nor on her mind. We spy beneath the banister a constant thresh of thigh on thigh. Her lips imprint the swinging air that parts to let her parts go by. One woman, waterfall. She wears her slow descent like a long cape, and pausing on the final stair, collects her motions into shape. Nude Descending a Staircase by X.J. Kennedy, inspired by Marcel Duchamp's painting Nude Descending a Staircase. Poetry, art, music, they all flow together and they all influence each other. We're going to continue with a few more songs for the end of this show. I'd like to also tell you about Awakening into the Sun Festival. I just got an email about that down in St. Petersburg, March 7th and 8th, Saturday and Sunday, 10 to 8, 10 to 5 on Sunday, Bayshore Drive, St. Petersburg. Maybe I'll see you there because we do plan on going downtown this weekend. Oh, yeah. Well, it's time for They Might Be Giants. Tipping their hat to the artist James Ensor.

0: More from pictures at an exhibition. Yes, the Great Gate of Kiev. Maybe you'll run into Joellen here. I'm filling in for her on Art in Your Ear on K-Tuff. And the hostess with the mostest will be back next week. But also like to announce Spiff's annual 50th International Folk Fair. 50 years of celebrating diversity, England Brothers Park in Pinellas Park, Florida. 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I do the 70 show, which comes tomorrow, so hopefully you'll tune in there. It's just a good idea to keep it tuned in to WMNF 24/7, 365. Broadcasting live for the Vicky Santa Memorial Studio. It's been a great time for me, and hopefully you enjoyed yourself. Thanks again to Derek Donnelly for joining us, muralist and artist in the St. Petersburg area. And if you would like a copy of all of those galleries and museums, we'll go to the 70s show Rocks with K-Tuff, and I'll be glad on Facebook, and I'll be glad to send you that list of galleries and museums. 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

0: Well, good morning, good morning. That's quite a way to wake up in the morning. And we do want some revolution in this community. This is John Dingfelder, and you're listening to Down and Dirty on WMNF. We're glad you're here. We're glad you're listening. Please stay tuned for the next hour or two. Of course, we're followed by the Skinny, and Mitch and Ray do a great job. Lynn Marvin Dingfelder is my co-host this morning. Good morning, dear.
1: Hi, hon.
0: How are you?
1: You know what? It's all about revolution today.
0: Absolutely.
1: Past, present, and future, huh?
0: Yep. And a little bit of sadness in us losing Gloria Steinem. I think you've been doing a little bit of reminiscing on that.
1: Well, you know, it does push a couple buttons for me, you know, growing up in that generation. While I never had the honor of meeting her in person as a reporter, I certainly followed her, and in fact, you could say that, like many of our listeners, I'm sure, she not only carried the torch, but encouraged many of us to do something different, take risks, you know.
0: You know, we have change agents.
1: Yes, you know, that's a good way to put it.
0: Change agents that we've witnessed, observed. You know, I think about Obama, MLK, that sort of thing. But in the women's movement, you know, immediately you think about Gloria Steinem, at least in our generation.
1: Yeah, but, you know, what's interesting is you know, when I read about it yesterday, I couldn't believe how it really touched me. It really upset me. And I'm sure there are a lot of our listeners out there who feel the same way, that she just encouraged us and I think spoke truth, you know, and encouraged many of us. And it wasn't just the women's movement, you know. It was civil rights. It was gay rights. And I think that, you know, to the very end, she was a fighter. And so I just wanted to pay respect. You know, it was civil rights. It was gay rights. And I think that, you know, to the very end, she was a fighter.

0: our dream, you know, or dream large and change the world, you know, make this a better place. And so it's all about revolution. And rest in peace to a wonderful person who opened many eyes and many doors for people. I feel like we all stand on her shoulders a little bit.
1: Yeah, one of the clips that you played for me, I thought was very poignant, which basically...
0: They were all poignant, honey.
1: But basically she said, you know, they said, who are the other, you know, important people in the movement and blah, blah, blah.
0: And who's going to carry the torch?
1: And who's going to carry it? And she said, everybody, every single one of you, every single one of us needs to carry the torch.
0: And that's a great transition into our guests today.
1: There you go.
0: Because they are torch carriers. We are very pleased to have our friends from the DSA, Pinellas County DSA, back in the studio. And a very special person as well who ran on that platform and got elected in Pinellas County.
1: Councilperson Richie Floyd, welcome. How are you, sir?
2: Good. Thank you so much for having me.
0: We're tickled to have you here. That's great.
1: Yeah, we are honored to have you come across the bay and join us this morning. Also joined by Carla and Shane, who are the co-chairs of the Pinellas County Democratic Socialists of America, DSA. Good morning, Carla and Shane.
3: Good morning. We're so glad to be back.
0: Yeah. Well, we've got a lot to talk about, and you guys are certainly a part of a new revolution. And for people who maybe didn't hear you last time on the show, one of you define the DSA and your mission and where you stand on certain things. They're both pointing to each other.
2: They're both so
3: this is
2: blind.
3: Very. I did it last time, and then Shane was like, "I wanted to say it."
0: So. Okay, Shane, you say it.
3: I'm not even say it.
4: Well, it's, my mind isn't together as much today, but we're a member-led activist organization. We're not a party.
2: Not yet.
4: So that's definitely a discussion you might hear in the news or within our organization. And we're fighting to make a better world. We're fighting to bring power and democracy over our economy to the working class. I think that's like our basic tagline there. But I feel like Richie probably usually has really good things to say about or ways to talk about what we are with this time.
1: So do you go by councilman, councilperson, Richie? What can we call you today?
2: I mean, Richie's just fine. I
1: don't want to be disrespectful.
2: Honorifics or bourgeois, I guess.
1: What brought you to the DSA? And it's very unusual. Are you the only elected councilperson on the DSA, you know, in the state or anything like that?
2: So what I say is, when I got elected in 2021, I was the first openly Democratic Socialist elected official. And I say it that way because there are other people around the state who have gotten elected who have been members of the organization but didn't campaign with the organization's endorsement.
1: They're closeted.
2: Yeah, I mean, I guess I wouldn't say that. They just were members, you know.
1: Right.
2: The DSA has a long history of members in office. This didn't just start in 2017.
0: That's interesting.
2: Yeah, I mean, there's really famous examples. For example, Zoran is not the first mayor of New York City who's a DSA member. Dinkins was the first.
0: What? No.
2: Yes. I had the same conversation
1: David
2: on
1: Dinkins,
2: the skinny.
1: Wow.
2: Yeah, and we've had Congress members like Ron Dellums in the past and whatnot. And it's a different brand nowadays, and we're a little more open with it. So anyway, I was the first one elected openly in 2021 and still the only one who's been endorsed and campaigned with the organization.
0: So I have questions about that. Was that difficult for you? And certainly there are risks involved in terms of the establishment. We see what other candidates go through. I know that I hate to generalize, but I do believe that today St. Pete and the Pinellas area is a little bit more progressive than they used to be. But were you concerned with that platform being kind of the UNCOLA?
2: So I think there's risks and rewards, though, is the thing. So people said to me, like, oh, Richie, you're a great candidate. You're doing a really good job with your campaign. But, you'd say democratic socialism. It would be better if you didn't. And I just completely disagree because I wouldn't have been able to run the campaign that I ran. We knocked 30,000 doors, had over 200 volunteers. We raised money from 2,000 individual contributions. And the reason we were able to do that is because we were part of a movement that really had been kicked off in 2016 with Bernie Sanders, mm-hmm. continued with AOC. Mm-hmm. We were a part of that movement that really excited a lot of people and made people feel like something new was out there on offer. And so that's

0: what you get when you embrace a politics that empowers working people, and that's what DSA does.
1: And I want to get more into that, but talk to me about the number of volunteers, because that's so critical on any campaign, the ground game, grassroots. You know, I'm a believer, and it's really wonderful. Would you say that the people who came in were either new to politics and loved the, or were brought to you because of the refreshing message of change?
0: Yeah, I definitely think that's a big part of it. I mean,
1: so it wasn't old school Democrats or liberals or...
0: Well, no, there's that as well. Here's the thing, is that we brought together a broad coalition of people. I mean, yes, I was endorsed by DSA and I'm a DSA member and proud of that, but, you know, I was endorsed by a lot of organizations. I'm really... involved in the labor movement. I was a teacher before and a shop steward and a delegate to the labor council. My wife's a teacher and a delegate to the labor council and a shop steward. I had backing from almost all the labor unions in the area. They helped a lot. Groups like the Sierra Club and individual Democrats as well who came out to my campaign. But ultimately, because we were able to build a grassroots campaign that centered around like the political revolution, we were able to attract a lot of energy, and that sort of built upon itself. And so there was a lot of DSA members, but there was people who weren't DSA members that volunteered as well.
2: You know, Carla, Shane, it's funny, it's ironic. On the drive over, Lynn and I were wondering about what is the relationship between organized labor and the DSA? Are you guys able to embrace each other? Over here, organized labor, does a good job hooking up with the with the traditional Democratic organization, the Hillsborough County DEC.
1: I think they're turning a little R, though. We've seen that.
2: Well, some of them, yeah. There's a few of their branches that are definitely going a little bit right. But anyway, so what's the relationship with the DSA and Pinellas County and labor, organized labor?
3: We have a labor working group where there's different members of various labor organizations, like the Pinellas Classroom Teachers Association, like SEIU, like the City Workers Union in St. Pete. So some of the unions they kind of like embrace the support. Like I feel like with PCTA, like we've done like joint events, like a phone bank back when, like in 2023, when the DeSantis was like trying to kill all the teachers unions. There's been a continuation of that, but the DSA stepped in to help out with that effort to contact educators and try to get them to switch over to the new way of doing dues.
2: So then, Lynn, as you were referring, the more traditional, let's say, hard hats of labor unions, you know, like carpenters, iron workers, you know, that sort of thing. I always think of them as a little more conservative. I wonder, you know, how they feel about DSA. Richie?
1: I bet you scare them.
0: No, okay, so here's the thing. You know, there's plenty of members who are skeptical of, the word socialism and whatnot, but I was proud to have the support of a lot of building trades unions when I ran for office. There was unions, you mentioned the iron workers, who supported me and supported Marco Rubio at a similar time period, and it was because... yes, they were hesitant because of ideological reasons, but they understood that, like, we show up and do the work, like Carla was just saying, like, we will come to support, and we really don't expect anything in return. Like, if they didn't support me, we still would support whatever, issues they have and push forward whatever things that they want to do. And there's been a long history in St. Petersburg of us pushing for labor reforms at the city level. We had workers' rights bills that unfortunately have been preempted. We've done a lot on apprentices. I think we could be doing more, but I think a lot of those building trades unions have seen that and appreciated it.
2: Yeah. So, Shane, let's talk a little bit about the election. We had an exciting primary. What happened in the DSA world in regard to the primary?
4: In the DSA world... statewide, we had a candidate in South Florida, Oliver Larkin, who was nationally endorsed.
2: What was that person running for?
4: Running for Congressional District 25. Mm-hmm. And he was in a really tough district, so we actually performed really well for what it was. He did not win, but again, it was a really, really tough district.
2: Did you guys jump in the cars and go over and help?
4: Or? They did go a couple weekends,
3: help. Our chapter endorsed him, so there was like some phone banks, and then I know like Richie went over to canvass with them, and they had a big rally with like Rashida Tlaib. I'm not jealous, but yeah.
4: And Angie Nixon was there.
3: She was.
2: Yeah, let's talk about Angie Nixon. I mean, that's the elephant in the room. It's, you know, very exciting.
1: Well, and
2: how did we meet Angie Nixon, honey?
1: Well, that was wonderful. She actually came to our house, which was a nice surprise. We were having a fundraiser for another friend, Robin Lockett, and Diane Hart was there to introduce her. And I guess Diane and Angie are roommates up in Tallahassee. Yeah. And Angie popped in on the party, and it was like, whoa, she electrified the room.
2: She is amazing. I'm very
1: impressed by her, and you know, she takes no prisoners. They can throw whatever you want at her, and I think it takes that, especially when you're starting a movement or speaking for a movement that is shaking things up a little.
3: Yeah.
1: You know, there are always going to be the naysayers and the people who don't like change. Let's face it, I think many people are just comfortable with status quo, and you know, that's probably how we got to this place that we're in politically.
2: I can't help but think Angie Nixon, now the Democratic nominee for the U.S. Senate in Florida, has made appearances and over in Pinellas and even with you guys at the DSA, Rich.
0: I mean, so I endorsed her a long time ago and have done a few events with her. I did a town hall with her just before the primary, the rally in South Florida I spoke at. She's coming on Tuesday, 5:30. It'll be somewhere in South St. Pete to do another rally and a canvass. I'll likely be there.
2: How will people get details on that? What's the best way?
0: I believe it's on her website in the Mobilize that is associated with her website. So if you're familiar with Mobilize, it's like a place where you can sign up for activist events.
2: And that's Tuesday?
0: Yeah, Tuesday at 5:30 p.m., yeah. Okay. And so there are opportunities to jump in on her campaign, and it's cool that she's actually coming to this one.
1: Do you think she can win?
0: Yeah, I think so. I think what we saw, well, don't look so surprised.
1: I think what we saw
0: In Florida in the last, we'll call it 8 years, 2018, we got very close with a progressive African-American nominee for governor. This year is, you know, echoes of that. We have an unpopular president in Donald Trump again, and we have another progressive black nominee. And what happened between 2018 and 2022 was not that the state shifted rightwards. I mean, I guess on paper, that's what it looks like. But if you look into the details, what happened was people stopped turning out, particularly young people and people of color. And, you know, it's a huge threshold to overcome to get people who stopped voting to start voting again. But Angie Nixon is the exact kind of candidate that can get people to start voting again. And so do I think it's possible? Yes, it'll be about the national tide and what goes on in our state and how good of a campaign's run. I think it is possible, but it's a lot to overcome, of course.
2: So if you're just tuning in, this is Down and Dirty. I'm John Dingfelder, joined by my brilliant, talented, and beautiful wife, Lynn Marvin Dingfelder.
1: Oh, boy. It's kind of hard to live up to. But thank you.
3: It's true.
1: Oh, you guys. Thank you.
3: Angie's a badass. Like, she's a fighter. Like, she's clearly, like, a fighter for the people, like, a real person. And she inspires people. She inspires me, like, I think she can win, but we need like people to actually come out and like volunteer. Like we need you to like go on the phone banks, like go in canvas. Like if you've never done it before, like they'll show you how to do it. But we actually need to go out and talk to people. That's how we can win against like the billionaires and all the money is like the volunteers and the people. So there is going to be another canvas that I wanted to shout out this Sunday at 5 p.m. At Child's Park Rec Center. That's where it's going to be starting this Sunday
2: in St. Pete.
3: In St. Petersburg, yeah. So, I'm really excited about Angie. And
2: is that canvas specifically for Angie Nixon?
3: It's for Angie and a city council candidate, Lindsay Grove, primarily for Angie, though. And
1: where's Lindsay running?
3: Lindsay's running for St. Pete City Council District 6. And she's the one that we mentioned earlier before the show about we're going to vote to maybe endorse her at the next DSA meeting this Sunday.
1: Mm-hmm. But Shane, there are other DSA electeds now. I mean, it's the movement is growing and you're getting good people into office. How does that make you feel?
2: A lot of press, too.
1: Yeah.
4: Oh, yeah, it's crazy that I just turn on the news pretty regularly and see DSA when, like, 5 years ago, it felt like a little club that we were doing real work, but, you know, it felt like something right. that you would go and it's like, you know, here's my little group that I do stuff with. But with Electeds, I think the most exciting part is getting to see our vision and our work start to be put into action and prove to people that we can deliver on what we talk about. Like, again, Zohran, I always come back to Zohran because he's just moving so fast. Like, he's proof that our politicians amazing. Just do nothing for us.
1: He's amazing.
4: And one of my favorite quotes from him recently was that hope is a responsibility, and when you share that with others, it's your responsibility to deliver on it. And so for me, that's like, I think that's a great guiding principle for our electeds, for our movement. And that's what excites me, is that's really what we're about. We're not about just like a show.
1: I hear a little Obama in that, you know, because because he did represent hope to many of us.
3: No, I'm not gonna lie. It's like, I was like 8 and 12 when Obama was
1: I felt
2: that hope. Like, I was there.
1: Okay. The show is over. wait a second. But that is a good point.
2: If you want to join the conversation, it's 813-239-9663. Yes, Lynn.
1: I just wanted to kind of pivot from that. Does your generation, I mean, you said you were 8, okay, when Obama came in. Ouch. Did we not do enough, the generations before you? Is there a sense of, I don't want to say that you're waving your finger at us, but is there a sense of disappointment that more wasn't done and you think you can do it better? Because I think that, is there an undercurrent of that, is the question.
3: Personally, I don't feel that resentment towards older people who fought.
1: Okay,
3: I feel like we stand on their shoulders. Like, we're continuing that movement. We're not like, we're going to do it. It's like, to be honest, we might not. It might be more in the future, but we're planting, like,
1: it might be your 8-year-old.
3: Exactly. But it's all going to be worth it. We have to.
2: You know what? At a certain point in my life, you know, as you get older, you realize that change isn't overnight, that change is incremental.
3: Exactly.
2: You know, and we you know, in our generation,
1: and slow,
2: have stood on the shoulders of others, you know, and then, you know, our generation, sort of the 60s, you know, and 70s, and we had our own change. Then it kind of died off a little bit, I would say.
1: Well, I think people get complacent. I think, okay, we've done it, we're done. It's like, no, I don't know that we're ever done, are we, Richie?
2: And then that whole Obama crowd came in and pushed it along a little bit, and then it sort of died off. Richie?
0: Well, I think died off is strong. I especially when you talk about the 60s, like, it was killed off. Like, we had organized movement. Some of the leaders were literally killed, and we had an organized movement of money in this country that started with things like the Powell referendum and the Chamber of Commerce that literally decided, like, organized money and the political establishment needs more power. And that's what happened, was a major pushback. And so, like, to Carla's point, like, to not feel resentment, like, no, there's been working people who have done their best to build a better world generation after generation after generation. And so it's not anything like, I don't like it when people are like, oh, we represent a new generation, or it's something about age or something. Like, no, it's not about age at all. I got involved in politics because of a really old Jewish guy called Bernie Sanders, who was not my age at all, but massively won.
2: I thought
0: that
2: he was going to refer to me as a really, really old Jewish guy.
0: Yeah, so
2: people were motivated by Bernie. We have a nephew who was so motivated by Bernie, and he couldn't see straight, you know, in terms of anybody else.
1: AOC?
2: But Bernie. Well, AOC. No, I know. But remember how he felt about Hillary? That Hillary was sort of the same old, but Bernie was where it was at.
0: I didn't care about, I mean, personally, my story is that I did not care for politics. I voted, you know, and I was generally a progressive person, but I did not see myself reflected in any political establishment figure until Bernie Sanders ran for president in 2015.
2: Yeah.
0: And I say this, I did get to vote for Obama the second time. I was not old enough the first time. I did see the first, I was 17, you know, I saw the excitement. So, but I did not feel like the need to like get up and go volunteer and see myself reflected in politics until I heard the words universal healthcare, get money out of politics, end wars in the Middle East. Like, you know, that was what I always stood for. And I finally got an outlet when Bernie ran, and I think what you're just seeing is more people finally getting an outlet for politics that actually reflects their values.
2: Now, to you, it seemed to be a natural to go to Washington, to go to Congress. Is that something in the horizon?
0: So I'd say two things to that. One, personally, I love municipal politics. I love the city I live in.
1: Yeah, we do too.
0: And, I love Florida. I'm a real sicko. Like, I've lived in Florida my whole life, and I hope to live in Florida my whole life. And so I have no, sight set on anything like that. What I will say, though, is we're also gerrymandered to oblivion here. So even though I live in a quite progressive city, my district includes parts of rural West Florida, and so it's not exactly a path that's viable for left-wing.
2: Jumps the bridge and goes down to Fort Myers or something.
0: Yeah,
2: right?
0: So, and my wife doesn't want me to have to travel back and forth to Washington, D.C.
2: I have one of those wives, too. People said, John, go to Tallahassee, and Lynn said, no.
1: I'd never see him. But if you're just joining us, you're listening to Down and Dirty on WMNF. Your host is John Dingfelder, and I'm his sidekick, Lynn. And we'd love you to join the conversation. How do you feel about the DSA? Do you have any questions for our guests? How do you feel about politics? And
2: it looks like we've got Mike from Sarasota.
1: Let me just give the number.
2: Calling in, yes.
1: After we hear Mike, the number you can call is 813-239-9663. That's 813-239-9663 to join the show.
2: Absolutely. Skip, you want to bring Mike into the conversation?
1: Hi, Mike.
2: Good morning, Mike.
5: Hey, good morning. Thank you for taking my call.
2: Yeah, what's going on?
5: I just wanted to make maybe a strategic recommendation for the DSA, and that is based on the fact that many, many Democrats and people on the left and independents are frustrated by the passive nature and the ineffectiveness of the Democratic Party. And so I would recommend that they in their speeches, point out some differences. And one clear one I will point out to is that Letitia James, who is a DSA member, she is the one that actually won a court case against Donald Trump in New York, and which at that time fined him, I think, $350 million. And it wasn't any, mainstream Democratic Party member that did this, but it was the DSA member that did this. So I don't want to slam the Democrats too bad because, they do a lot of good things. But I think in order for the DSA to grow, they need to point out how they are more assertive and aggressive.
2: Mike, we appreciate the call, and we appreciate you listening.
1: Yeah, thanks so much, Mike. I think you bring up an excellent point. Guys, let's talk about the big tent. The Democrats always touted themselves as, embracing everybody and wanting to fix things for everyone. But why is there this kind of...
2: schism.
1: Yeah, this is a terrible divide, and it really concerns me that we eat our own. So what would you say to Mike's statement about the Democratic Party as is, and why aren't we all under the tent?
3: Well, the Democratic Party is a party that's funded by corporations, and the DSA is an organization that's funded and decided on by members. So that's a big difference. Like, we're an actual big tent where it's like, if you're a working class person that wants to fight for a better world, a better city, a better workplace, better housing conditions, you can join us and there will be a place for you. We're doing a lot of different kinds of work versus the Democratic Party is more like top down. It's like the leadership is making all the decisions. So that's a pretty big difference.
1: Do you agree, Sean?
4: Yeah, I would say the Democratic Party, the big difference for me is... I was trying to think of what that...
1: Were you connected with the Democrats at first and then transitioned?
4: No, I think... in the basic sense of, I liked Hillary for a second, and then I heard Bernie talk on CNN, and I was like, oh, no, that's fault. That's what it should be.
3: Possible. Yeah.
4: Yeah, that's what's possible. And I think the big thing that I was trying to, remember was the hostility that the Democratic Party shows to us, but that we don't necessarily show in actual, action to them. We critique and we criticize, and... every power structure should be open to that to improve. But there was literally a resolution that Democrats were just passing that was condemning socialism.
3: Yeah, Kathy Koster voted.
4: So we don't have that kind of hostility, and we want to work in the party through a democratic process, but there's constant efforts to push us out of the party. I mean, there's all the talk about Bernie Sanders and what happened then, but whatever. There's all these other examples. So,
1: well, you know, they had that with Ralph Nader, too, where they called him a spoiler. And that was a revolution with his Green Party. And yes, it was divisive. And yes, we probably lost elections because people split.
2: I think Al Gore lost because of a third party. I can't remember.
1: Yeah, I think that was Nader.
2: Yeah, it might have been. So in regard to Kathy Koster, Carla, you mentioned that I'm going to read a part of Mitch Perry, our very own Mitch Perry's article the other day, which is headlined, Two Florida Democrats Join Every Republican in Congress in Voting to Condemn Socialism.
3: Crazy.
2: And the DSA, including our own Representative Kathy Koster and Representative Darren Soto. Now, a disclaimer is we've always supported Kathy, you know, ever since she first ran for Congress, and we think she's done a pretty good job. I know she's in a very tough race. They gerrymandered her, Richie, into a district that's very pro-Trump, and she's fighting for her life. But the question is, did she just sell out to retain that seat?
1: And possibly hurt herself.
2: Hurt herself or help herself, and is it worth it either way?
0: You know, what I think is that the Democratic establishment has for a long time viewed it as, in order to win over, like, people in a Trump district or a Republican leading district, what you have to do is temper what you believe or cater to a more reactionary opinion. And I think that what we saw there in that vote was a couple of people who both in Florida had been gerrymandered into Trump-leaning districts, using that as their political guidepost. You know, that's me being generous. I think what they did was wrong. But what I believe is a different set of politics, which is that in order to win over people, you have to actually speak to what people need. And so there are a lot of working class people in that district who might have voted for Donald Trump, who might not have voted at all, that you could easily win over by saying, like, I'm going to stand up for your rights. I'm going to stand up to the corporations and the billionaires that are making your life worse. I think that's a message that can win. And one of, like, punching left is one that, you know, doesn't attract anybody except for maybe, like, corporate media professionals who also like to punch left because they realize that their interests are counter to ours.
2: I think Congresswoman Koster actually has always spoken to those sort of issues, you know, in terms of saying, I'm going to fight for you and I'm going to fight for the little guy.
1: For the community,
2: you know,
1: and
2: that sort of thing. But just taking this public, very public position that divides, and Lynn, you always talk about that. What are we doing dividing within the party? We need to be.
1: We hurt ourselves.
2: Yeah.
1: You know, I just don't understand how we can't embrace not only change, but progress, you know, and admit, oh, that may have been wrong, you know. But I know that, unfortunately, money runs so much now, including campaigns. I was going to ask you, you know, a lot of what's happening today, and it's different even from when we got started in the 90s with local politics, the analytics and the sophistication of being able to dissect who votes and how old they are and all that, you know, I felt
2: very proud back in 2002 to have raised $20,000, right. And I was the king of the hill back then. Now you can't run a race for less than who knows what, you know.
1: But my point is, might the analytics and all the sophistication be hurting us at a grassroots level and maybe making parties feel more desperate for the big money because we have to spend more, we have to, you know, spend it on dissecting who's voting and how. I mean,
2: does money rule?
1: Yeah. Is there a reason that they're the money grab, or do you just think that it's the way things are and complacency?
0: I mean, unfortunately, 96% of elections in the United States are won by people who raise the most money. And, you know,
1: wow.
0: Since
1: 96,
0: yeah,
1: really?
0: And since I think that's a statistic that specifically calls out members of Congress. 96% of them raise the most money in their race.
1: Angie busted that, right?
0: Yeah, yeah. Well, you know, there's exceptions to rules, obviously. Wow. That's why it's 96 and not 100. But the thing is that, you know, in 2010 we had Citizens United happen, and it sort of opened the floodgates. And you can even see that in our own local elections.
1: Yes.
0: The money that's being raised for St. Petersburg mayor, for instance.
1: Tampa mayor, too.
0: Yeah, seriously.
1: Crazy.
0: Yeah. It's all going to PACs. None of it's actually going to people's campaign
2: political action committees.
0: Yeah, political action committees. You don't know where the money's coming from. It's dark money that's funneled through a bunch of different organizations before it gets to the candidates. And it's frustrating. And if we want to win on the left, you know, we talk a lot about, like, organized people beats organized money. That's true to a point. You also have to raise money. I had to raise $120,000 to get elected to city council.
2: Wow. For a district or a citywide?
0: That was a citywide election. Okay. And so they all are in St. Pete.
2: Oh, I didn't know.
0: But so I had to raise $120,000 to get elected just to a city council seat. The lowest level of government you can run for takes that much money. It was so much work. And
2: you don't have an elected dog catcher.
0: No, no. And so the... But we did it by, you know, online donations, union backing, grassroots campaigning, and it takes a lot of work. I always say we're playing the game on hard mode, like everyone else is doing things as easy as possible. We have one arm tied behind our back and a blindfold on when we do this.
2: Were you outraised by your opponents in that first race?
0: No, I wasn't. I was not outraised by my opponents.
2: Part of the 99% or the 1%ers.
0: Yeah.
1: If you're just tuning in, you're listening to Down and Dirty on WMNF, and that last voice you heard is St. Pete City Councilman Richie Floyd, District 8, and St. Pete, we appreciate your being here, and well, they haven't said anything yet.
2: Yes, they need to talk up more. We have Shane and Carla from the DSA of Pinellas County. We appreciate it. Let's talk about, we're going to take a call. We got a couple of them coming in. Let's talk about this utility effort that I think at least the DSA is involved in. Richie, I think you're involved in it too. Dump Duke. We were trying to come up with an equivalent
1: for Tico.
2: Takeover Tico.
0: There's one on its way.
1: Is there?
0: I mean, I don't want to speak for people.
1: Okay.
2: Yeah,
1: right.
2: But it's
1: whisper
2: interesting.
1: Whisper to us later, okay?
2: You know, back in the day, Councilwoman Linda Salceda actually made some motions, and I seconded them when we were on council to revisit the contract with Tico and to address, you know, some of the issues. I don't know if we had a takeover plan at that point, but I think if we were in council now, we probably would. But anyway, so what's going on with Dump Duke? Are you guys a big part of that?
3: Yeah. So we just had a press conference. Was it yesterday or the day before? In front of Duke's office in St. Pete, where we announced the Public Power St. Pete Coalition, which is Dump Duke, of course, and then Clio Institute, Florida Rising, Youth Power Action Fund, the Sierra Club, and I know I'm forgetting one, but it's a coalition of nonprofits who are coming together to try to get a ballot initiative in 2028 for public power in St. Pete. So we have to collect 16,200 signatures.
1: So it has to be done by referendum?
3: No, it doesn't have to.
0: Not necessarily, but this is the path that the activist groups have chosen to take.
2: Council itself could make motions and that sort of thing.
1: Well, you probably have a contract, though, don't you?
0: It expired on August 1st, and we're doing basically like a month-to-month thing with them right now, essentially, if you're familiar with the way tenants stuff works.
1: Right.
2: So we, of course, we had a slogan, and many people listening would recognize it, power to the people. I hope you guys will use that slogan. Dump Duke, power to the people. All right, Skip.
4: Really quickly, if you're a St. Pete voter or resident, there's going to be a petition social on September 19th, 3 to 5 p.m., and go to pinellasdsa.org to get that info.
2: Very cool. Just
4: had to plug that so you can find the petition.
1: You've got a great voice, Shane.
4: Thank you.
2: I think Byron in Sarasota has been waiting the longest.
1: Oh, isn't that nice?
2: Hey,
1: Byron. Thanks for calling. Thanks for listening.
6: I'm 86, and I've been a lifelong Democrat, except since Clinton, I've been disgusted with the party. And I agree with all the socialistic principles, but you have to have capitalism along with that. What I'm saying is that you can't try to emphasize what you're going to do for the people. You know, health care, And it doesn't have to be free. It could be like the German system, or it could, or help with child care. But stay away from the arena of trying to modify the government. Now, personally, I think our Constitution is an extremely flawed document. Mm. And my friends and I thought about this in the 1950s, and we said that they chose the wrong system of government. We should have had a parliamentary form of government where different parties could form coalitions to present their ideas. I mean, you'd have four or five or six different parties in parliament.
2: And that's very common throughout the world. You hear about that all the time. England, you know, of course, being one of the big ones.
1: We appreciate your listening and your viewpoint. Thanks so much
2: for
1: calling.
2: Byron.
1: Thanks, Sarasota.
2: All right, let's take.
1: Is there a DSA group in Sarasota that we can tell you about?
3: Oh my God, that's a really sensitive topic. There's a lot of people who want to join
2: in
3: Sarasota.
2: Started. Yeah.
1: Is there one?
4: We're going to have an interest meeting, hopefully, there in the next couple of months. But there are people interested, and they always like come out to DSA events. So,
1: okay, cool.
2: So, Skip, we've got down at the bottom there, I believe in a second we can take that call. He wants to talk about Dump Duke. He's a TECO employee. We'll probably only give his first name. John, can we bring you into the conversation? Is he there yet? Set him free, Anthony. We want to talk to John and Sefner. All right, let's go to John and Lutz up at the top, Skip. We'll get back to John and Sefner. And this is John on the...
1: in Tampa.
2: In Tampa. I'm down and dirty. John Dingfelder and Lynn Marvin Dingfelder. We're joined by Democratic Socialists Shane and Carla, as well as Councilman Richie from St. Petersburg. All right, John and Lutz, what's up?
7: Yes, hi. Thank you for taking my call. Talking about disappointments about Kathy Castor, she also just recently voted to withhold funding from colleges and universities that boycott genocide. And so my bit of sarcastic devil advocate question would be, why is the DSA's tent not large enough to include genocide?
2: Okay, we appreciate your cynicism.
7: The Democratic Party is embracing genocide with open arms, and actually they kept Mark Blake from coming down from New York because he was going to speak against genocide, and they pressured him to not be keynote speaker at a fundraiser. So I'm extremely ashamed of the local Democratic Party, absolutely ashamed.
2: All right, John. Thank you for your call.
1: The local party's having problems.
2: We'll talk about some of those issues.
1: You know, that makes me sad because we came from there, you know?
2: Well, we're still there to a certain extent, but this DSA concept is very interesting to our household. Let's talk about the Israel factor, which I think is important, you know, obviously nationally. Locally, it's, you know, it seems, you know, it's like, do we really need to get wrapped up into Israel locally? But Richie, what's your take on that?
0: So, you know, the St. Pete City Council put forward a resolution standing with Israel after October 7th that I criticized for its war posturing, is what I would say, because it also called out Iran. And in that moment, when I voted no, I said, why would we, you know, take the same tact and blame a country that our State Department says didn't even have anything to do with it? It sounds like we're trying to build up for a war. Here we go. Now we're in a war with Iran. I did later put forward a resolution calling for a ceasefire. I believe it was like February.
2: Did you get a second?
0: No, I did not get a second.
2: It was
0: very frustrating, although the overwhelming majority of people that came out did support the resolution. And so I think, you know, for me as a local elected official, there's some ways that this intersects, like specifically with the universities. Like, I feel like that's just egregious violation of the First Amendment to say, like, they have no right to protest in a peaceful fashion or even state their opinions.
1: Yeah. Sure.
0: And so that's sort of where I would intersect with it. And then the conversation that I think Shane and Carla could speak to is more nationally, and like when DSA members for Congress, that it's really become like a sort of dividing line that just says, like, if you can't stand up and say that, like, our foreign policy is wrong and incorrect, and all this egregious killing of people is wrong and incorrect, then like, what can you stand up for? And I think that's sort of where the line gets drawn within the Democratic Party coalition, and why DSA, I think, has been quite successful lately.
2: You know, Netanyahu has an opponent, I think it's in the next week or two, in the Israeli election, and a big-time general, retired general, is running against Netanyahu. They don't seem to be that far apart in terms of policy, but it would just be nice to have a change over there to kind of reset the conversation a little bit if we don't have to deal with Netanyahu. Anyway, that's just my own personal opinion.
1: And not the opinion of WMNF
2: or the or Skip though. Or the management. What'd you say?
3: There are local connections to Israel, though. Like, it's not completely, completely disconnected. Like, there's a campaign in Tampa that Tampa DSA is involved in called Fight Back FIBA, which is FIBA is the Florida Israeli Business Accelerator, and the county actually gives businesses, basically they work with FIBA at the state level to give money to businesses that are starting that use Israeli items, products. Like, one of them is a drone manufacturer.
1: So there's an incentive to use product from a specific
3: country? Israel. Yeah, in Florida. The Florida Israeli Business
1: Accelerator. Wow, how'd they get that passed?
3: I don't know the history.
2: Actually, you have a very good friend who was one of the founders of he will go unnamed. I'm very familiar with that. And originally when I heard about it, I think it came into being about 10 years ago. It was kind of like, well, that's cool. They're supporting Israel and they're supporting Israeli business. And as a matter of disclaimer, my great uncle Irving felt the same way. He lived in New Jersey and he started a business in Israel to support the state of Israel in 1960.
1: But back then in the 60s, Israel, they were seen as victims. We were getting out of the Holocaust and all of those horrors, and Israel was under attack, and there was a kind of a different vibe around it. And now Netanyahu and all that's going on has really changed. At least how I see it,
2: This Palestinian problem has always been a problem, even since the 40s.
1: Biblically.
2: biblically, but I mean, it's always been, problematic, especially from the Palestinian perspective. We keep saying we should have a whole other show.
1: It really is a big topic.
2: You want to take a few more calls? There's John and Sefner, the TECO employee who wants to talk about Dump Duke. Skip, thank you.
1: Hi.
8: Got to correct you a little bit. I'm a retired TECO.
1: There you go.
2: Yeah, yeah, okay.
1: Even better. Now you can really talk.
8: I could talk before because in 1993, I went to work for the IBEW and represented the TECO employees.
1: Right on.
2: Good for you.
8: I'm not a lover of utilities or a lover of big businesses. I ended up working for the IBEW International. It had a lot to do with Duke. I worked up in the Carolinas a lot, and like any other company or conglomerate, they're not friendly to anybody, but usually they're upper executives. So I always support people, and especially workers, taking corporate to task. Got a lot of background, a lot of history in the utility business, actually almost 50 years worth.
1: But how do you feel about the Dump Duke
2: movement? Do you think it has a chance?
8: Well, I want to move it. The short answer is, Duke's one of the largest and best finance utilities in the United States, so you really picked a big gorilla to mess with. Short answer is you got a chance as long as you market yourself properly. The question is, to me, though, is, once you win the battle, you got to win the war. And the war is moving into a pretty complex industry that's well-financed and well-funded and not too friendly to consumers. I like challenging corporate. I got no problem with it. I support all people and worker-backed initiatives, including a Dump TECO or a Dump Duke. It doesn't matter to me. I'm a lefty, and I'm cool with it.
2: Hey, John, you need to saddle up your horse and ride over to Pinellas and give them some of your good ideas. John, we appreciate your call, man. Thanks for all your hard work.
1: Thanks for listening. Happy Labor Day, sir.
8: Yes, thank you.
2: Take care. All right. Yeah, what is the strategy? I mean, to the extent that you want to devolve.
1: So you win, and now what?
0: You win, and now what? What is winning? Winning is getting a public utility. Is that, you know, if that's how we're defining it?
1: Having.
0: Yeah, so, you know, there's a lot of precedent for this. Like,
2: Gainesville, Jacksonville, where else?
0: Tallahassee, Lakeland, Orlando.
2: And they go back historically. They were sort of the ones who started those utilities, I think. I don't
1: know. Didn't Brooksville also have...
2: They have the Withlacoochee Co-op. Right,
0: yeah, right. Most rural areas have a cooperative as well. And there's the biggest one that we point to is Winter Park divorced itself from Duke's predecessor about 20 years ago.
2: Did they really?
0: Yes, they did. And in that time, they've been able to lower electric bills and put all the lines
2: underground. So they must have been faced with a big price tag. Like, I know that's one of the daunting things that Duke is throwing out. Oh, yeah, you can buy our equipment for, what, $3 billion or something?
0: Yeah, I mean, I guess you want to trust the person who's not wanting to sell it to you with the price that they give you, sure. Well, we've already funded a feasibility study in
1: St. Petersburg.
2: What does the feasibility study say? I honestly haven't read it.
0: We have not. We just recently voted to fund it.
2: About the Clearwater one? Because they turned it down.
0: The Clearwater one did show that they would have 10% less electric cost in the first year, and over time it would be even bigger.
2: Was it a political decision at Clearwater?
0: I can't speak to what was going on in Clearwater. They had a lot of drama around their council at the time with the city attorney that was really leading a lot of the effort leaving due to the state and the attorney general and the Scientology, all sort of coming down on them over something about a street.
2: So, Carla, Shane, did you guys get involved in Clearwater?
3: Yeah, especially Shane. Shane was at the city council meeting.
2: Go Shane.
4: Shane. I would go to the city council meetings. We had a meeting with Ryan Cotton at one point. It's kind of baffling how it ended up the way that it did, because any logic would tell you, like, we should go ahead with this. Everything supports it. And then one day, the people who most supported it were like, we're going to vote, though. Like we support it, but we're going to vote to do the 30-year contract. And we're like, why? And there's this thing we can't tell you. And I'm like, that's good. That's good. That sounds good.
2: This is a secret.
4: I love politics. And I don't know if
2: so
4: that thing is yet.
2: So much for
4: coming
2: in the sunshine, right?
4: Yeah. So that's kind of basically what ended up happening. But originally there was a lot of hope seeing a government pursuing it themselves. But at least we have that study that is great to refer to. I think it's been really helpful. If you look at it, there's nothing in there that I think goes against why it should happen.
2: So Councilman Richie Floyd, it would be helpful if you had a mayor who was on board with this. What is the current mayor's position on Dump Duke? And Charlie Crist is his significant opponent. What's his position on it? To the extent that you know or want to pontificate.
0: The current mayor did at least say, oh, well, council voted to do the feasibility study. I'll execute an agreement. And so that's what they're doing. Although he's been skeptical of it. I mean, he likes to point out that before he was an elected official, he worked for Progress Energy, Duke's predecessor. And so...
2: Oh, I didn't know that.
0: Yes. And so between him taking that point and then Charlie Crist has... You know, they've all said, I don't see why we shouldn't do the feasibility study, because it would be absurd to oppose a feasibility study. But Charlie Crist, there was some reporting that showed how investor-owned utilities are funneling money through different PACs to his campaign. And so that's one of the only indications we really have as to where he might land on this. But I think that explains why we're seeing the activist community switch to the Public Power for St. Pete campaign that's going to put it directly to the voters and not in the hands of politicians who can be easily corrupted by big money influence.
2: Listen, I know it's a big task, but 16,000 signatures is not totally overwhelming, is it?
3: No, we're shooting for 20 to 25,000.
2: Sure.
3: We definitely think we can do it. It's so popular. Like, we just tell... It's popular across the board between, Democrats, Republicans, everybody.
1: So when do you have to have the signatures by? Has it started?
3: It's, the middle... We just started, and then we have to get them by, the middle of next year.
2: Yeah, they're going for 2028 ballot.
1: Oh, okay.
2: So there's... Okay. I mean, there's urgency, but it's not, tomorrow.
1: Yeah.
2: Well, just the slogan alone has got to get you a signature, Dump Duke.
4: Or, so easy.
2: Or Power to the People, if you want to use it.
0: we have used it in a few places.
4: Oh, okay. Yeah, there's a sign with that.
2: I didn't originate it? Oh, my God. All right, let's Dan in St. Pete has been very patient. Let's go with Dan.
1: Hey, Dan. Thanks for calling.
9: Yeah, thanks. Good to hear your... It's a great show, great radio station.
1: Cool.
9: What do y'all
1: Thank
9: think
1: you.
9: About what should happen with, Tropicana Field, the gas plant area?
2: Okay. Last topic of the morning, though. We'll run with that real quick. Councilman Richie Floyd of St. Peter.
0: Yeah, the Tropicana Field and Gasplan area. I mean, you know, I can say a lot about the baseball team and the recent history of what's gone on there. But I guess just to speak directly to what should happen in the future, it should be used as an asset for everyone and not just for the wealthy people who are going to be able to redevelop it. And then the wealthy people will be able to afford to live there. So I'm going to look for there to be large amounts of public amenities, public goods and services. I think parkland will be a key feature. Parkland, not green space. Don't let anybody tell you they're the same thing. One is privately controlled and one is publicly controlled.
1: Oh, very interesting.
0: Publicly controlled, yes.
1: Touch on that a little bit.
0: Green space just means it's a green space. It doesn't mean that it's publicly owned and operated. And so in the last deal, there was green space in it, but it was going to be controlled by private entities,
1: gotcha.
0: Which could tell you who could be there and who couldn't. So parkland, I'm going to be looking for things like social housing, community resources.
2: You got a nice little creek running through there, don't you?
0: Yeah, and I think people want to feature that. And so, it's going to be up to a mayoral, whoever is in the mayor's office to negotiate that agreement. Our goal, I think, as activists and mine as a city council member is going to be pushing for the best agreement for people, not selling off all the land under market rate and creating public goods and services for everyone.
2: Well, Lynn, I think we've had a great show with the Democratic Socialists of Pinellas County. Thank you, Richie Floyd, for joining us.
1: St. Pete City Council.
2: Carla, Shane, co-chairs of Pinellas DSA. And we need to continue the revolution. Skip, we're out.
1: I want to say happy Labor Day, everyone, and thanks for listening to Down and Dirty.

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0: And good morning and welcome to The Skinny for Friday, September 4th, the last unofficial Friday of the summer, I guess, as it were. I'm Mitch Perry, the senior political reporter for the Florida Phoenix, joined via Zoom this morning by my colleague, Creative Loafing Editor-in-Chief Ray Roa. Good morning, Ray.
1: Good morning, Mitch. Woke up feeling a little bit under the weather, so I don't want to infect anybody with my woke mind virus or anything like that, whatever virus I do have going on.
0: Well, we appreciate that, definitely. So, you know, hope you're going to feel better, and I'm glad you're still here, obviously, on the show. So we've got a really interesting show to talk to you about, but I do have a couple of notes I want to bring up right now, programming notes. One is WMNF does this lecture series, I think we call it Wave Makers Live, named after the former show with Tom and Janet Scherberger. Well, there's going to be one coming up in a couple of weeks, and it's going to feature some WMNF public affairs personalities, including yours truly, along with Donna Davis from the Surly Voices and Mabili. That's going to be taking place in Ybor City at the Commodore on Thursday night, September 17th. So, and I think you can get more information, go to the website, WMNF.org, and we really like to see a crowd out there for that. We're looking forward to that. And then also, Ray, I've got some really exciting news. Just really got this confirmed minutes ago. I've been telling you off air that I was trying to get a debate on the Congressional District 14 race here in Hillsborough County between Democrat Kathy Castor and Republican Mike Beltran. And it looks like that's going to happen now. We did get confirmation this morning from the Castor campaign. Probably the first Friday in October is what we're looking at right now. So about 4 weeks. We'll have probably more information next week on that. But that is definitely going to happen now. Very excited about that. And so hopefully our listeners will be ready for that as well. That is one of the most highly contested congressional races in the state. Heck, even the country right now with the House of Representatives. The battle up for grabs right now in Washington. And of course, we have the redistricting efforts here, which Republicans hoping to take more seats, as it were, basically. And that includes Kathy Castor's seat, which has moved dramatically. It's still in Hillsborough. Actually, it used to be in Hillsborough and Pinellas, but it is now a district that in 2024 went for Donald Trump by more than 10 points. So she's really in a battle here, and we're going to be hosting that debate and really looking forward to that. Okay, so on the show today, let's talk about that. We're going to have, actually, a little bit later in the program, we're going to have on here Vanessa Martinez with Girl Reports, which is a St. Pete-based international nonprofit that empowers underserved girls by teaching them journalism and leadership and other communication skills. But first, we're going to delve into that so-called Hillsborough County DOGE report the board asked for, or some members, underserved girls by teaching them journalism and leadership and other communication skills. But first, we're going to delve into that so-called Hillsborough County DOGE

0: Trips all across the state, these DOGE, or then they call them FAFO audits. This is separate from that, what you guys did.
1: Yeah, I think it's really, it's difficult in, on my part to try to explain how this works, because one, everybody thinks that we're somehow connected to Elon Musk, that this is the same effort that happened at a federal level, that we can come in and we can just like snap our fingers and get rid of agencies or something, which is just not at all what this was. And then people think that we're associated with what Blaze is doing and what Governor DeSantis is doing, which what they are doing is two separate things as well. And then you've got us down here in Hillsborough County, little old Hillsborough County. The county commission decided by majority vote that they were going to create their own commission to look at it locally and then liaison with the state if the state was to come in with any sort of recommendations and everything. Now, I can get into that process and how that all went.
0: But let's stop there. Thank you for that. Yeah, and you mentioned, let's talk about DOGE overall, because as you mentioned, right, we didn't know the term DOGE until January 2025, when basically, which is, by the way, stands for Department of Government Efficiency, it became part of our lexicon when President Trump selected Elon Musk to lead a federal DOGE program. And to say it's controversial would be an understatement. It was designed to cut government spending and shrink the federal workforce. Was it successful? Some say yes, some say no. It officially expired on 4th of July of this year. DOGE officials, again, federal DOGE officials claim that saved $215 billion, yet the critics say they haven't provided any data or sources to show whether that is actually true or not. Now, Elon Musk did come in saying he was going to save $2 trillion, which, of course, didn't come close to, but it did a lot of, you know, depending on, again, your perspective, damage or was necessary. I believe 300,000 federal workers were fired, pushed into retirements, took buyouts, created massive gaps in government operations. And then, as you mentioned, Jake, and then we had here in Florida. So after that happens, Governor DeSantis goes around. In fact, he was going around boasting that we were doing DOGE before it was cool. And then, you know, so CFO Blaze Ngoli, who we appointed at some point last year, like in the summertime, actually, Blaze is our current CFO right now, running for election for the first time as a CFO against Democrat Annette Tadeo in November. But he's been, as I said, you know, going around the state, including Hillsborough County, and alleging, you know, hundreds of millions of dollars of wasteful or excessive spending, which has angered a lot of local government officials, Republican and Democrats, who said, you know, that's not true, whatever. But anyway, that is, again, we're putting that aside.
1: It's separate because that is one of the things that upset a lot of people, is that, and I had this conversation with him plenty of times, that he would come in and they had a formula. And they basically said, look, your population only grew this much. You have this much money. You used to have this much money 4 years ago. And this is the number that we came up with that is excessive, right? And for Hillsborough, it was close to $300 million. That was roughly what all the big counties were. And that was a formula. But everybody said, well, show me where the waste is, right? Show me where the numbers are. And that was what our committee was dedicated to doing. Now, I will say our county didn't exactly want us to go off the reservation over here doing all of that. But I'm like, if we're going to go into a meeting once a month with all of the county staff on board and all in there, I'm like, what are we doing here? We're going to sit around and twiddle our thumbs? Or are we going to actually dig into the line-by-line items like everyone's asking us to do?
0: And so I think this was in April 2025 when this was convened?
1: We probably didn't actually start until August or September of 2025.
0: But was it Christina Miller who was the one who brought it up?
1: She is the one that brought it up.
0: Okay, so that's interesting now. And you know, again, you have... So when was the work completed, basically? I mean, I've got the report in my hand here.
1: This is the inside baseball on this is that we were done with this report, like, I don't know, January?
0: Yeah.
1: Or maybe even December, honestly. It was not that... Most of the bulk of it was done within, I would say, 4 to 6 months. And then we asked many, many times to basically, can we push this forward? What are we doing with this report? All this other stuff. And we really got stifled by the staff. And I think a lot of that comes from the fact that there's this giant raise proposal that they're all started to work on. So there started to become this big elephant in the room, if you will, of this raise deal that was looming and pending, and then the staff resources need to go towards that. And, you know, we would started asking questions and saying, like, hey, we found $80 million in fleet management. And they said, we don't have time to get to this anymore. Okay, well, now you're busy with the raise. So that is part of the frustration. And so people are, you know, rightfully so, questioning our report and on some of the things that we put in there. And my opinion on it is just, okay, well, let's have a conversation about it then. Because right now we're not getting the answers. And that's what we're going to put it in a report and we're going to say, hey, well, let's talk about it. But yeah, we're going to have to talk about it.
0: Yeah, that's right. So now you chaired the 5-person staff on this. Mm-hmm. Can you talk about some of the other folks who were on this committee?
1: Yeah, so it's made up of, we had a prominent lawyer. We have a forensic accountant. We have another CPA. We had somebody who's an HR professional.

0: professional. We looked pretty heavily. This hasn't been talked about much, but a lot of the HR practices that were going on in the county, and as well as the way that we give raises and things of that nature. And so a lot of that stuff is in this report. Again, it's bulky. It's 69 pages. I went into the Hillsborough GOP meeting, right, which everyone loves this thing, and I said, hey, can you guys raise your hand? Who actually read the report? Oh, the whole thing. Not just looked at the graphic we put out and the big headlines and everything. And one person raised their hand. And I get it. Like, yeah. It's a lot to read. It's a lot to read through. And it is actually written by, again, somebody who writes real court reports. So it's written almost legalese. And I get it. Yeah. It's hard, but there's a lot there.
1: Okay, and again, if you're just tuning in right now, 11:15, here listening to The Skinny, Mitch Perry, Ray Rowe, and we're speaking with Jake Hoffman, who chaired the Hillsborough Doge Committee, which came up with their own findings here about where we could save some funds here in Hillsborough County. And, you know, I welcome some feedback from the listeners. 813-239-9663 is the phone number. You can also send us an email at dj@wmnf.org.
2: Jake, if I could ask you a question.
0: Sure.
2: You know, I think we're talking today in part because you stood up at Tiger Bay maybe two Fridays ago and asked some of these commissioners, like, hey, we filed this report. You seemed frustrated about it. You've kind of spoken to the fact that, you know, you guys didn't have subpoena power. You couldn't do staff interviews, stuff like that.
0: Mm-hmm.
2: Feel like getting a meeting with some of these commissioners would add legitimacy to the report?
0: I'll tell you this. The report is legitimate, and because the report is legitimate, they don't really want to talk about it. That's really the problem that we're having. They're all aware of it. You know, what I asked at Tiger Bay a couple weeks ago was really that, you know, some of them are candidates, and I've heard them talk negatively about it, so I wanted to get them on record talking about it. Then you have people like Josh Wastel, who, you know, his answer was, well, a lot of this stuff that's in there I've been talking about.
1: Right,
0: already.
1: He was like dismissing it, because saying,
2: yeah, that was weird. That was weird to see him kind of shrug you off there.
0: Yeah,
2: and he would be the one to really, you know, be championing this.
0: Yeah, again, you know, what I have the feedback that I have got, and a lot of the people, I'm not saying anything that a lot of the people in the media have not received, they've received the same comments from all of the other commissioners. Don't ask me, go ask Christine Miller. It was her motion. We're deferring to her. We've had other commissioners that have wanted to bring it up, then the staff comes and tells them, oh, well, no, it wasn't your motion. You can't bring it up. And I'm like, is this how this works? Did we defer all of our, I mean, my experience at this point has been, why do we even have county commissioners? Because apparently we just give all the negotiating power, the full power to the county staff and our county administrator. And I'm like, what are these commissioners doing at this point? And it's not just one of them. I'm mad at all of them at this point. And I'm trying to be nice. I'm being tame, by the way. Like, everybody, I've had some commissioners that are probably not so happy with me running around out in the media talking about this stuff. But I'm like, what did you want me to do? Write a 70-page report and then hand it to you? And then so Gwen Myers can tell me that she never received the email? You know, after a year.
1: Yeah, by the way, so I wrote down the comments. As we mentioned, as Ray mentioned, Josh Wastel, you know, he really played it down. There's two Democrats on there who I assume probably were not for this in the beginning. By the way, if folks don't know, the Hillsborough County Commission right now is a seven-member committee. Five are Republicans, two Democrats. The two Democrats, Harry Cohen said he thought it wasn't necessary because he said that's the BOCC's job, which is fair.
0: We all find that to be a joke. I like Harry, but he knows. That is a nice soundbite to say that the county is the Doge, but no.
1: And then you had Gwen Myers said, I'll meet with anyone, and the usual deal is they call me up and say, can we meet up? And she said, I never heard from you.
0: Again, he apparently doesn't read the email. I don't know.
1: Yeah, okay. All right. So let's get into the details, okay? We're talking a lot about this process, but you came up with a lot of things. And again, some of them were controversial. I know definitely talking about the Hillsborough County Indigent Healthcare Program was probably the big one that made a lot of news. That, of course, is the program that the late Phyllis Wisanski helped create back in the early 90s here. So let's talk about that.
0: You know, that's probably the thing we're going to get the most criticism about because, look, it is the Indigent Healthcare Plan, right? So people look at it and they say, oh, you're going after the most vulnerable people. It's healthcare. People are going to die. All of these things that evoke emotion. And one, I would say read the report because we don't say get rid of it. We say change the way that it is run, that we should not be operating as an insurance agency, which we do at Hillsborough County, where there is a lot of waste, where it costs $12,000, $13,000 a person just to keep this thing running to the point where they have an excess of $500 million right now in reserve because they can't spend the money fast enough out of this program. They're giving tens of million dollars to the hospitals. I don't need to explain to everybody that, you know, once you give money to a hospital, their billing is opaque is the word that I use, right? So there's just so much in there that is just kind of frivolous medical spending is generally my issue with it. And that now this was created 30 years ago. Yeah. And it's something that I feel as if we can actually move people off of and onto the marketplace and pay their premiums. So I don't want people to lose their health care. Yeah. That's not my point.
1: Yeah.
0: My point is there's new options out there that are significantly cheaper if we were to use the federal subsidy and state subsidies that come alongside of it. And again, you could disagree with me on it. My whole point is, let's have a conversation. Why don't we do a workshop? Why don't we talk about some of this stuff? Because there is inefficiencies. And then there are doctors that make $1.5 million a year on there. And people don't realize that stuff. And they say, oh, well, do you want to take away healthcare? I don't want to take away the healthcare. Yeah, yeah. I want you to look at why is a doctor making $1.5 million? How many teeth can you pull as an oral surgeon in a year to make $1.5 million?
1: No, I think it's actually really interesting because I don't know how often since 35 years it's been in existence here. And it is, you know, lauded and it's appreciated. But there's nothing, I don't think, looking down under the hood, so to speak, about any of this stuff and reviewing it. And our, you know, and especially when it comes to healthcare spending, which is, as you mentioned, opaque. We know this when you go to a hospital and you're like, don't have insurance, how much you get charged for aspirin.
0: And that is, you know, I've been telling people, I said, I would never pay for an ambulance ride in this county ever again. Ever again, because all that extra, the $500 million, all that, we pay an extra 0.5% sales tax on everything we buy. And when you don't pay an ambulance bill or someone doesn't pay an ambulance bill, it comes out of that money. I talk to firefighters that are like, thank you for talking about this a little bit. We had to renegotiate a lot here. There's a lot under the hood here. Mm-hmm. And it's not so simple as just to say, oh, the Republicans want to get rid of all the healthcare. Because that's not what I'm trying to do. Mm-hmm. What I'm trying to say is that this is an inefficient program and we need to sit down and talk about it. But no one wants to talk about it because, look, when you start talking about hundreds of millions of dollars, you start talking about $50 million chunks to TGH and $50 million chunks to Advent Health and all these big, nobody wants that gravy train to stop. So that is the fight that we have. And it just to even have a conversation, I can't have it.
1: Right. Again, that's the voice of Jake. Yeah, I'm sorry, Ray.
2: Follow up on that. You know, what happens to people who don't qualify for subsidized marketplace coverage?
0: My argument is that they do. That almost everybody that qualifies for the local program qualifies for it. And if they don't qualify fully, my whole argument was that we can cover the premiums for it. It would honestly probably be cheaper to just go out privately and go buy Blue Cross for people and pay their premiums than it would be for us to run it ourselves. And that's really the argument that I want to, again, I'm not an insurance professional or anything, but I think this stuff is worth a conversation. You know, there's 30,000 people on this plan. I would probably argue that 90% of them qualify to some level for the marketplace or for Medicaid or for Medicare. I know that they're saying that they're in the gaps, but we're not positive that they're in the gaps. These things have been expanded and moved so that everybody qualifies.
1: Again, that's the voice of Jake Hoffman. He was the chair of the Hillsborough Local DOGE Committee, and we're going through some of the findings after this committee did discover, and again, hasn't had a chance to review it in front of the county commission here. So let's go through some other things here. Mm-hmm. Employee compensation, excuse me, I don't want to myself. I don't want to mention a particular department there, but let's just say I'm in the media, so I've dealt with certain departments at the Hillsborough County. And years ago, nothing new. Years ago, I was surprised how many people they had in this particular department. Yeah. So you do talk about employee compensation and benefits. What's the upshot here? I mean, you said the state reported a 22% base pay increase for city employees and cited an average employee salary exceeding local median wages, suggesting compensation excessive to local norms.
0: So basically, you know, we're not saying that government employees are overpaid. That's not really the point of what we were trying to get across. What we're trying to get across, the big point in the employee compensation side is, well, one, we tried actually very, very hard to not point at any particular employees, no names, no positions or anything. Now, in the process of doing this for a year, there was like, we have a community liaisons. There's like five of them. They get like $100,000 a year. They're like specifically liaisons to the specific communities around the county. And I would, you know, my argument was like, isn't that like a district aide? You know, like, why can't you talk to black people yourselves? Why can't you talk to disabled people yourself? Why do we need Hispanic community liaison? Yeah, like, yeah. I mean, like, isn't that the staff? staff's job? Like, why can't you? It didn't make any sense. And actually, the county made a rebuttal to this, by the way. I don't know if you guys ever got a copy of it, because I don't know if they put it out publicly or not. But the county staff rebutted us on a lot of these things, okay. And we don't agree on on their rebuttal. But they actually agreed with us on that. They kind of said no comment because there's a couple of positions that we just found that sound nice, but they really do cost a lot and they are not that helpful. Now, when we talk about the overall compensation of what goes on in Hillsborough County, well, the biggest thing that we talked about was that people are generally just given a 3% increase each year based on inflation. And, you know, we were like, you know, we're merit-based people. And so, like, why don't we give people 6% or 1%, you know, based on sliding scale of how they performed this year, instead of just giving everybody a blanket 3% increase every single year? That's the kind of conversation. Again, can disagree yeah. with me, that's fine. My point is, like, let's have a conversation about this, because right now we just kind of give everybody a blanket right, raise every year.
1: Right. You know, it's interesting at my company that they do 3% too. It's basically yeah. like, whatever you had, you know, great stories that year or not. okay, let's actually get a phone call by somebody who does not want to give their name here. So hopefully that doesn't augur poorly. Oh, and that person just hung up. Okay, all right. So we'll continue on here. Okay, conservation. Okay, actually, when we go to film, this is a kind of maybe not an obscure one, but not the biggest one, but film subsidies.
0: This is my passion on this
1: Well, and it's interesting because as people who follow Tallahassee know, is that, and I wrote stories about this like over a decade ago, Ford itself decided a while ago not to fund a film commission, basically. Yeah. And so we do lose a lot of productions to Georgia, Louisiana, sure. other places, and that's been a bone of contention for folks in the arts and what have you.
0: Sure.
1: Hillsborough and Ken Hagen, I think, has been the guy championing this,
0: yeah.
1: right? And it's like, you know, we want to you know, have films shown here in, or filmed in Tampa and have a backdrop of the Howard Franklin or whatever, the beer can building. And so you have, in your study, have criticized $500,000 in subsidies as wasteful. Talk to us about that.
0: Well, this one, again, is a passion of mine because I walked in and I learned about the film subsidy, which I kind of knew about, but I said, you know, how much is it a year? It's about $1.5 million a year that we give to the film commissioner. His name's Tyler or something. And I asked a few questions because I run a digital media company. You know, I have a background in being an actor and model and all those kinds of stuff. I love that we film things here in Florida and in Tampa and all those kinds of stuff. Great. So I asked, I said, well, how do you get one of these subsidies? Because right now it seems very arbitrary. So I sent to the county on a mission. I said, can you find me how I apply for this? Because I'd like to apply, you know, and get a $50,000 grant or $100,000 grant. And then, you know, what do we actually check here? And they came back to me and they basically, the film commissioner wrote us a very rude letter. And so that's usually a bad idea. Don't write a rude letter to the DOGE committee who's looking at your finances. And so he writes us a very rude letter that we included in our report, by the way, and basically said, oh, we create the most jobs in the film community and all this other stuff. And I said, okay, great. Where's your link to actually apply for this thing? Doesn't exist. They don't have a website. They don't have an application process. Then he goes on the Tampa Bay Business Journal and in the Tampa Bay Times and says, oh, well, I did 100 film festivals last year.
1: He attended,
0: He attended.
1: Yeah.
0: And so I said, wait a second. I go, with travel, that's like 200 days a year. You don't even live in Hillsborough County. You can't even be a full-time resident. I'm like, you, 100 film festivals a year, and then you have $1.5 million to go dole around, and you get paid $130,000 a year. And so I got really mad about this because I'm like, this is the best job in Tampa Bay. I want to be the film commissioner. 130 grand a year. I get to travel 200 days a year on your dime and you pay for it. And then I just have $1 million to hand out to my friends. Mm. And so look, we can have an argument on whether or not I'll keep going because the yeah. passion project here right. is that these subsidies are not necessarily going to a Hollywood studio that says, I'm going to come in, I'm going to work for 3 months.
1: Who are they going to?
0: They're going to one-person companies that just popped up this last year. I looked up every single one of these companies. They're all LLCs that have started in the last year or two. They're an individual or two that have a small company, maybe in Venice, Sarasota, Pinellas County, not Hillsborough County. These are not Hillsborough County citizens, most of them. They're all outside. And then they come in, they film one day, a couple days, a week or so here, maybe some local talent and everything. And then basically their project would not exist if it wasn't for the film Tampa Bay coming and doing this. So we're not creating 6 month Hollywood jobs with yeah. this film festival.
1: Right.
0: And then additionally, we have Visit Florida, we have Visit Tampa Bay. So actually, again, I don't even want to get rid of this program.
1: Mm-hmm.
0: I would like to see it moved into Visit Tampa Bay entirely. And I have some problems with our film commissioner and his bonuses and his what he gets out of this and all that. So that's, again, the conversation to be had that I think is fair. And I think that this is fair criticism. But again, people see the headline. They're like, oh, well, he hates giving film subsidies.
1: Right. Now, this might be a little controversial. And we've certainly seen this topic in terms of the state, right? The state has basically declared, well, a war on woke, but also a war on DEI. And so you have listed here, I know Ongolia did this as well. I know he did in St. Petersburg.
2: Oh, Mitch, before you hop in, I would say to that film thing, you know, I have known several filmmakers who have received funding from the commission. And, you know, yes, they're not these big Hollywood jobs, but there are independent filmmakers out there, you know, creating work with some of this funding. Now, you know, the salary and stuff like that, I think, you know, those are definitely legitimate discussions. But I will say that there are films that are being created.
0: There are films being created here, and again, I appreciate them. I tried to watch some of them. They're not that, some are better than others, is all I'll say. My issue is that really doing what is being explained? You know, they come into the commission meetings, and you know, you have to ask your friends, how did they get those subsidies? Because there's no application process. So how do we even know what it was spent on? And that, again, this is what the point of DOGE was. And I would be curious to see how do you get one of these other than just being a friend of Ken Higgins or a friend of the film commissioners?
1: Yeah, I mean, I think all of it, again, is worthy of conversation, and again, this is where the controversy comes in about, in the case of Blazing Goalie, anyway, it's like, what's wasteful? What's excessive, right? Those are the two key words that they use in terms of describing some of this. But in terms of scrutinizing it and looking at it.
0: Mitch, one thing I actually like to clarify for the audience is that, you know, it's often defined as waste, fraud, and abuse. Mm-hmm. And one thing I want to tell everybody, because they're two different things, very different things. We never found fraud because we were not looking for fraud. We have auditors that are actually looking transactional fraud all the time. That is being done. We're looking at subjective, is this being wasteful with government funding? Right. And that is subjective.
1: Yeah, that is very subjective, of course. Let's see here. I think only two DEI-related senior executive positions with high salaries.
0: And those came from the state, actually.
1: Actually, the state found that. Okay, yeah. Right. One's $170,000, one's $256,000. It gets a little more. There's a diversity advisory council.
0: Oh, the diversity advisory council. Ray, do you happen to know anyone that's ever served on the diversity advisory council?
2: No, I do not. Okay. Not in the county.
0: So the Diversity Advisory Council sounds really nice, but they only met like a couple times last year because they canceled more meetings than they actually attended last year. So this is not a big expense. This is something small. It has the word diversity in it, so people are looking at it politically. But at the end of the day, it's one of these that have like 15 or 17 member councils. They're supposed to meet once a month and like advise the commission on diversity issues around the county. And in reality, it's been like a revolving door of argumentative issues, and they don't actually accomplish anything. So the county was already in the process of reworking permanent committees if they're not no longer filling the function of what they were intended to do.
1: Again, if you're just tuning in, you're listening to Skinny here on WMNF 88.5 FM, 11:32 in the morning here on Friday. We're speaking Mitch Perry, Ray Rowe. We're speaking with Jake Hoffman, who is otherwise known as the executive director of the Tampa Bay Young Republican Club, but also the chair of the Hillsborough DOGE Committee. Looking at the report that came out a couple months ago, Red Speed camera contracts. Well, this has always been controversial over the years throughout the state of Florida. So we still have this kind of program going on in Hillsborough. I know I got a ticket in Miami-Dade a couple years ago, and Sunday morning at 5:50 a.m., I didn't make a complete stop on a red going right. But I'm not bitter about it, though. But go on.
0: No, it's fine. No, it's fine. Your experience is what 100,000 people in Hillsborough County, probably now at this point, because we haven't done the numbers in the last few months, probably 200,000 people in Hillsborough County feel. This is actually something I have bipartisan support on for the most part. The only people who support this red speed is the cops, and it's the sheriff's office and everything.
1: Well, they want the flock cameras as well.
0: They want the money. The flock cameras are one thing, but they want the money from this red speed contract. And it is, I'm gonna try to remember the numbers the best I can because I don't have the report sitting in front of me. But you know, we pay red speed $600,000. I think we're up to like $1.5 million to install cameras, and it was like 10 cameras, and then those cameras run 100,000 tickets in the first 6 months, $100 a pop. So you start doing the numbers, you're talking about $3 million. It's, you know, they're going to expand them. And by the way, the county commission doesn't just not want to hear this. They actually blatantly ignored this request, and they actually went and expanded, since we did this report, additional cameras. They're going to add more. They want to put a camera on every single one of the, every school in Hillsborough County, because it makes so much money. And RedSpeed gets 30% of every ticket that's written. So a $100 ticket, they get like $33 of it. And they're using that as a slush fund back to the county, back to the sheriff's office and everything, which we can't look in the sheriff's office, by the way.
1: Right. We can't look at constitutional offices.
0: We could not look at any of the constitutional offices, but the sheriff obviously is the biggest chunk of the budget.
1: Law enforcement, sure.
0: And we can't look in there. And so, but the only contract we can see is the RedSpeed, because of the way that the state changed the laws about it. And it is a terrible contract. My argument was simply, they would install these cameras for free. Why are we paying $1 million a year to go install 10 cameras when they're going to make, you telling me you're going to go make $3 million, $5 million recurring revenue off of sending tickets out, automated tickets?
1: Yeah.
0: You'll install them for free.
1: Again, and,
2: Reporting from Creative Loafing, each citation is $100. 21 goes to RedSpeed. Citation started out slow between the installation and late 2024. Hillsborough County Sheriff said 5,800 citations were issued, sending almost 65,000 to RedSpeed. And then let's not forget that RedSpeed also donated $10,000 to the Sheriff Chad Cronister.
0: I think it's probably significantly more than that, not just to the sheriff, but other places. And then if you go into Spectrum Bay News 9 actually came in and they filmed a couple times. They did some very good reporting specifically on the RedSpeed. And so the numbers that are pulled in our Doge report are actually, you know, from Bay News 9, from their reporting that they verified.
1: And again, for our listeners here, any Hillsborough listeners or you know, want to chime in, you can certainly write us a note right now or call us at 813-239-9663. Interesting, Jake Hoffman, and that is, I'm looking at the summary of funds. You've got this list here. And under non-competitive bid contracts, we see $18,375,000. So now what do you mean by, we know what non-bid is when it's only one sole source, somebody gets a gig without bidding for it. How do you identify that, though? How does that work?
0: So when we started this process, the state of Florida requested a very large bucket of documents from each county. And so Hillsborough County had to scramble for about a week and pull these 15,000 line Excel sheets of, hey, here's all the contracts from last year. Here's all the no bid contracts from this year and all that kind of stuff. So that's where we're pulling this information from, is directly from the county's own Excel sheets and them categorized as no bid contract. They're categorized, each one. No bid contract, this and that. So that's how we find them.
1: So we don't know what those actually were for, per se, in terms of...
0: Well, they have a very short description.
1: Okay.
0: And then you could go digging. Again, 15,000 of them. We can only dig so much. We are a volunteer committee. You know, we're not making... Look, if I worked for McKinsey or one of these big four accounting firms, I would have at least got paid $2 million to be ignored. Okay, you know, like I would have been nice, but you know, we did this all voluntarily. You know, five of us.
1: But I,
0: going through this,
1: I just think that again, that is something myself looking at this, because I'm always whether it's City of Tampa, the State of Florida, when they're doing these no bid contracts. That's not good for the taxpayer.
0: Yeah.
1: And obviously, there's a certain limit, usually where they don't have to bid them out, right? And often, if it's whatever it is, $100,000, they'll do it for $99,500, right, to get around that. So what else? We've got, let's see, senior.
2: All right, let me ask you, Jake, you guys are asking, correct me if I'm wrong, to extend the committee's mandate through August 2027.
0: Originally, we wanted to extend the mandate, but I will tell you that my personal opinion, and I've talked to some of the other guys on the board, I mean, if we're going to get treated this way, where, you know, we spend our time, I would not put together another 70-page report for it to be shelved in seven commissioners, you know, drawers that they don't want to pay attention to.
1: Now, you mentioned Christine Miller was the main commissioner who actually proposed this at the county commission, put it up for a vote, which did get approved. So I know you mentioned earlier, like, you know, others, people say you should ask Christine Miller. Well, have you asked Christine Miller?
0: I have asked and begged every commissioner to do something about this. Not every single one.
1: But I mean, as the person in terms of Christine Miller, the one who called for this in the first place, why does not she want to see this discussed publicly?
0: Yeah, you have to ask her.
1: Okay.
0: Have to ask her. I can speculate as to why. I still hold out hope at this point. Not that I don't expect to ever be invited to give our presentation. By the way, we have a hilarious presentation of a full Google Slides, you know, that we could go do for the commission. But I don't think they want to see it, because it's been described to me as you're flash. Yes, you're shining a light on some things, but do you want to, you know, flash the flashlight into the commissioner's eyes while you do it? And so I'm trying to be as politically balanced as I can be in this scenario, where I'm hoping that we actually go and look at some of these individual items, because privately, a lot of these things, we can have headlines about the indigent healthcare plan, everything. Do I think anything's going to happen to that? No. I actually don't think I have the pull to go and make anything happen with that one. But when you talk about, we haven't talked about the fleet management process, where we found an excess of like $90 million in fleet. I don't want to say mismanagement, because we don't really know. We just wanted to start digging into it, and we never got clear answers from the county. Even people who hate this are like, you should go look at the fleet, right? So my hope is that some of these commissioners take this report and they maybe pick out a piece and they say, why don't we actually go look at that? And then, you know what? If the DOGE committee can go and say, well, look, we saved $80 million because we went and revised the fleet management, that's a pretty successful voluntary organization. It's not, look, our county budget's going to be $14 billion next year. $80 million is not a lot, but it's a lot of money.
1: And let's talk about that, by the way, because we've got a couple of things. You mentioned the Tampa Bay Rays and how that really affected the staff and how, you know, everything changed. This is a big project here, $976 million the county is now committed to there. And also you've got Proposition 3 coming up. Mm-hmm. And November ballot, of course, the property tax reduction on homestead taxes, which would move from the basic $50,000 that people get right now up to $150,000 in the first year, $250,000 second year, and then phase out. Governor Ron DeSantis, by the way, mentioned this week he's going to start campaigning more for this. I think this measure, I shouldn't be making any predictions at all, has a very good chance of winning.
0: Well, first off, after my experience with this DOGE, I think everybody should be voting for yes on Amendment 3, because this county can absolutely absorb a estimates $350 million a year, roughly. Yet their budget's going to increase from $12 billion to $14 billion next year, even with this decrease. So you're still getting an additional $2 billion budget a year, even with this decrease. Yet it'll be $1,000, $2,000, $3,000
1: on people's property taxes. If Prop 3 passes,
0: If Prop 3 passes, they're going to have a larger budget than they did this year. And I think that Democrats even are looking at this and they're going, "Well, how did we buy a Rays stadium?"
1: Well, that is right. That's what I was going to say, though. The link that, because I've seen some people say, like, "I was really not sure about Prop 3, but I can see that Hillsborough County could obviously afford this."
0: So and they didn't even look at the DOGE report. So it's like there is money here. It's not the sky is falling. I think that's what people need to understand, is that a lot of Democrat politicians and Republican, you know, you see Sheriff Grady Judd is out there, and Sheriff, I saw Gulatieri over in Pinellas. They're saying, no, you have to keep this. Why? Because so the sheriff's office can have an extra, you know, couple hundred million dollars for whatever.
1: Well,
0: so they can go buy more red speed cameras. You know, like I just look at this and I go, we have the money. It can be found. There's a real conversation to be had if you are. I talked to my
1: smaller
0: friend.
1: Counties.
0: If you, not just smaller counties, but like I have a friend who's a county commissioner, city council on Keystone Heights. They were like the number one most affected by Amendment 3. And he was totally against it. He's like, it's like 50% of our budget. Uh-huh. You know, it's like $1 million. And then they've actually figured out how to work with the county and he's like, now he's okay. So you're going to have some creative solutions. It's a real conversation if you're a tiny city or tiny county on how you're going to make that work. But Hillsborough County, I actually have a prediction that Hillsborough County, after this Rays deal and this DOGE committee and everything that people are seeing, we might actually vote the most percentage-wise for yes on Amendment 3, because we're watching this and we're going, they have the money for the stadium.
1: Well, it is interesting, again, because, you know, Blazing Golia, it seems like basically his DOGE tour around the last year has been the predicate to pass Amendment 3, basically, you know, saying that this is beyond inflation, this mm-hmm. is beyond growth, population growth in terms of the budgets of these counties going up X amount to in the last, I guess, 5 years. Basically, they looked at this from 2019 to 2024 as all the numbers they were looking at here. Okay, we do have a couple callers here. Wait, so let's get into this here. And I guess maybe somebody, well, I always say that, like, the call drops off, but I think we've got, is this Floppy calling in from Bradenton?
3: Yes, this is Flappy. Guys, I just wanted to say thank you so much for this conversation. You know, I think the flock camera problem is a serious issue, but I think there's a much larger problem that we're not discussing, and that is the President of the United States is probably a pedophile, and the Department of Justice is not releasing the rest of the Epstein file.
1: Okay, we're not really talking about that, but okay.
4: The pivot right there.
1: Oh, that he's hung up. Okay, oh, so well, thank you for that, Floppy.
0: Yeah, that is one thing I will say about that comment is it is interesting over this process of not just Doge, but even this primary season as a Republican. I'll call myself a strategist, I guess. I'm not a consultant. I don't work on any campaigns like that. But what I see is I do hear that, as that commenter had, that is almost hey, you guys are doing this, but hey, guess what about the president, right? Why haven't you done anything about that? And it's almost like no matter what is going on over here, it just diverts right back to that.
1: Well, national politics is always, even doing talk radio here for years, it's always, it was on cable news. Some people care more about that, like what's in state news or local news. Very frustrating. I do want to bring up the whole Florida thing, by the way. We'd like to get your thoughts about that.
0: I just did that on Florida this week, last week. We talked all about it. Okay. I have lots of opinions.
1: Okay, let's go to Gary. He wants to talk about Doge.
0: Sure.
1: Gary? Wait. Okay, I'm sorry. I'm hitting this, and Gary, are you there? Oh, he's still talking. Okay, I'm sorry. So, let's transition, going back to Hope Florida for a second. By the way, just to the latest update, the House Democratic Caucus announced a couple days ago they want to have impeachment hearings against Attorney General James Uthmeyer. I'm sure our listeners are pretty familiar now with the leaked grand jury report, which is now very accessible on the internet right now. You can read that. I think it's only 19 pages. Pretty clear, pretty straightforward. Interesting, CBS Miami, who broke the story last week, Jim DeFede, he had a story last night about a question I think a lot of people were asking, like, why didn't the state attorney in Leon County get any indictments? And it's a story around that because there's people questioning Jack Campbell was actually the prosecutor.
0: Yeah, a lot of people don't know this. Again, on one of my other titles, I wear many hats. In 2024, I was the political director on the Yes on Amendment 3 campaign back then, which was for marijuana to pass as a Republican.
1: Yes.
0: And
1: you saw, right. So set that up. So folk, because with the big, Hope for it at the end of the day, it was taking taxpayer money and using it in a campaign
0: against Amendment 3.
1: Against Amendment 3 to legalize recreational marijuana. So, right, you were supporting that.
0: So, I was supporting that as a Republican. I was our political director. And when this was going on, we generally knew that, like, they can't find, how are they finding this much money against this? This is not, like, where's the private business here? And then at the time, I think people expect me to come out and defend, our Republican AG and everything. And I'm looking at it and I'm going, they weren't very kind to me at that time. They were publicly on Twitter saying, oh, well, you're taking money, not disclosing your tweets. Like I'm getting paid to tweet. I'm not getting paid to tweet. And I'm like, and I even said to them at the time, I was like, you want to talk about where money's coming from? Look where we are now, a year later or 2 years later. And so I think it's obvious what happened here. And whether or not anyone's going to prosecute it is really the question, because now, the attorney general is at the center of this controversy.
1: Who, by the way, is threatening reporters. They even ask questions about him now, citing code in the statute that you can't even ask about a grand jury presentation and presentment report, whatever. Yeah, there's a lot still going on here. Well, we'll see, though, actually, yeah. Jake, in terms of like where this is going to go. Democrats are trying to keep the pressure. But certainly, interesting. I think I saw a comment from some, wise man who said, oh, no, at the end of the day, a November election, people aren't going to care about this. I don't know. I think covering Tallahassee as long as I have, I've seen where things happen that are outrageous up there. Don't trickle down in November. Yeah. They happen in March and April. This is different, though, I do feel, and to some extent.
0: Yeah, I will say this. I think that Ashley Moody is getting unfairly dragged into it. I think that she's not responsible for this at all. But she's going to begin. She's running for Senate. She's
1: and
0: close
1: John
0: enough.
1: Gard, her number two.
0: Signed off on some paperwork or something. But at the end of the day, this is about the attorney general. And again, it's like, who is actually going to go after him? Are we going to get Todd Blanche to do it? I don't think so. And
1: right.
0: I think the opportunity to effectively do something about this was missed in the Republican primary when we didn't have a Republican challenger to the attorney general. And it's gone.
1: Well, interesting, Jake, by the way, there was a man who's running against Uthmeyer who dropped out before the primary. We actually had him on the show here. He's a city attorney, city attorney of Punta Gorda. He's actually supporting Jose Javier Rodriguez. Mm-hmm. He is very critical of James Uthmeyer, not just on this issue, but a lot of others in terms of his deciding on his own to go, just declare certain laws are unconstitutional. We do have, speaking about Hope Florida, we've got Travis from St. Petersburg. Travis, you're on the air.
5: Yes, calling about Hope Florida. I heard you guys
4: starting to discuss that. Somebody just said that Ashley Moody was not involved, but from what I read, that's incorrect. Where is that coming from that she wasn't involved?
0: What I was saying is that the way that she's tied in is that her number two signed off on paperwork that has something to do with the settlement being actually transferred over or something like that, which doesn't necessarily translate to Ashley Moody knows what's going on and she's the one that's, you know, directing this whole thing, because I never felt as if Ashley Moody was, and this is my opinion, I never felt as if Ashley Moody was fighting us to the extent that Governor DeSantis and James Uthmeyer was on Amendment 3 for, you know, back in 2024.
1: But it was mentioned, the report that John Gard, who answered to Ashley Moody, and is actually apparently a long time, they've worked together for many years, he was uncomfortable with what it was presented as, basically that it was taking taxpayer money away. Hey, we got to go though, because thank you though for the call, Travis. We want to transition now. We've only got about 10 minutes left of the program here. Jake, stay here, but we're going to move on now. We've got in the studio right now, we've got Vanessa Martinez with Girl Reports, which is a St. Petersburg-based international nonprofit that empowers underserved girls by teaching journalism, leadership, and communication skills. And Ray, I want you to take it away here.
2: Yeah, for sure. I love Vanessa's story because she's an applied anthropologist, actually. And you know, correct me if I'm wrong, Vanessa, but Girl Reports almost started by accident. You were living next to that girls' school in Nepal, and then you kept noticing students who were really sharp, super curious, and capable of more than what the classroom was giving them. So you wanted to find a way to push them, mentor them, and then also pay them. And journalism ended up being that thing. There was that big earthquake in Nepal. The program survived that. You moved back to Tampa in 2017, and it's continued to run. And now you continue to partner with schools in Nepal to do this. Is that all correct?
1: She did not get to hear their question, basically. Why don't you quickly rephrase it? We have a problem with the headphone here.
2: No. We're just talking about how, you know, you're an applied anthropologist.
5: Yes.
2: You know, back in 2015. You were at that girls' school, and you just saw super sharp girls who wanted to do more than what the classroom was giving them. And
5: absolutely,
2: you landed on journalism here. And, I mean, this thing survived an earthquake. It survived you moving back. And I'm wondering where the program's at right now.
5: Yeah, so we're serving around 22 girls right now across four different schools. And, you know, we've had a couple of great milestones this year, hiring our first time full-time teacher on the ground, which is a young woman in the area that got trained by us and is implementing our program. We've also hired one of our very own students that came through our program, and now she's become a teacher. So what we're doing now is kind of building infrastructure, improving the quality of our program, and trying to reach as many girls as possible.
2: You've said that paying the girls for their work changes how their families see them. I think, you know, for us living in the States here, we're used to seeing women working. We know that women aren't, you know, treated equally still here in the United States. But can you talk about what it is like to be a woman in countries like Nepal and why paying them for their work matters so much?
5: Yeah, absolutely. So in a lot of parts of the world like Nepal, girls have very little say in the course of their lives. And they're pulled out of school early, they're married early, even as minors. And if they have no education and they have no employable skills, they cannot contribute economically to the household. And when they cannot do that, they have no decision-making power whatsoever. So when they start to bring money home, it can really shift the power dynamics of that household and the larger community as well. So they have a lot more say and a lot more freedom to choose what they want to do with their life when they're able to do that. So when our young girls bring home, you know, their first paycheck, let's say, it's really transformational for them. And the parents will look at them really completely differently. They'll see, you know, like, wow, you're a girl, but you're a daughter, but you're doing as a son. It really changes and elevates their position within the household. And they have an immense sense of pride, the girls and the parents, for what they're able to accomplish through the program.
2: Was there any pushback at first when you started to try to do a program like this? Like, why would you do this to our girls? They need to, you know, stay in the role and stuff like that.
5: We haven't received a lot of pushback. I would say that we more face a great number of challenges. So there's just there are a lot of innovative tools that we try to use to overcome those challenges, like the magazine, like paying the girls. But for example, the magazine is a physical product. You know, a lot of parents, especially if they haven't had the benefit of education themselves, may really not be aware of, truly do not understand what their child is doing so many hours in school, especially if they're staying after school. It's hard for them to understand that. But the magazine is a great way that they can actually hold it, they can see it, and then they start to understand, okay, my daughter's not just wasting her time at school. You know, what they see is that the child is gone, that the girl is gone, that she's not cleaning, that she's not doing the housework or as much as she should. But then they start to really understand when they see the magazine, the publication, the stories, and the girls are talking about their families, their community. They really start to attach, or we hope that they do, attach an economic value to that education. So that combination of bringing home a physical product, an evidence of learning, and then the pay is really critical.
2: Yeah, you talked about, you know, the coursework. It's a 7-unit curriculum. Mm-hmm. It covers a lot. Mm-hmm. Can you talk about, you know, how long kind of that takes and how you built that out, especially not coming from a journalism background?
5: Yeah, so it's about 7 units. The first one is just a welcome unit, and it's actually pretty important because it kind of orients them to the fact that they're in a safe space, or they can ask questions, and where we really believe in them and their potential. I actually originally put together a curriculum advisory council of all female journalists and educators, so mostly journalism professors, and they came up with a framework for us, and we've been working with that framework for a while, and this year I brought on extra curriculum development specialists to get it sort of to the next level. By the end of the year, we should be done with that. But we do use journalism as the framework, and through that, of course, they learn a lot of really critical skills, not just to be a journalist, but to study anything, to have any job, and to just be a member of society that thinks critically and that has the confidence to ask questions.
2: If you're just joining us, by the way, the voice you're hearing is Vanessa Martinez. She's the founder of Girl Reports, a nonprofit that helps girls in Nepal start to be journalists, get paid for doing journalism and changing the way that their families see them. Vanessa, you mentioned that, you know, some of the girls who were in your program and are teaching the program. Can you talk about, I don't know, maybe broadly and maybe specifically or anecdotally, if there's a good case, what happens to a girl after she finishes the program? And do you track what these young women go on to do, whether in journalism or elsewhere?
5: Yeah, that's probably one of the most exciting things about running this organization, is to see the girls grow through the program and see what they do afterward. We know that we really significantly impact the lives of girls, and some, like I mentioned, Lakshmi, who through the confidence she built in the program, refused early marriage. She pursued a BA in India. Now she's on our executive board. Other young women who have done the same, you know, who have finished their bachelor's degree in the last year or two, who are working, who are independent. And this last year, these last 2 years, we've really been focusing on additional pathways to support those girls through the program. Because by the time they finish, in many cases, they are more skilled than the teachers at their high school in terms of computer literacy and critical thinking. But if they don't have the resources to leave the area, they still have very limited opportunities for employment. So now they're highly skilled, but there are no jobs, right? So we've been developing different pathways for them to continue to be you know, with our organization and employed. So we've opened up a research branch where they are now going to be trained in research methods. They'll do our data collection, analysis, and everything, and we'll pay them for that. And the other side is going to be a social enterprise branch that we're launching at the end of this year, so that we support them to start a business, and that business in return supplies our education program. So we are really working on creating a sustainable model where each leg, you know, the education department, the research department, and the social enterprise department actually feed one another.
2: You know, when it comes to the stuff that the girls cover, you know, it's not just fluff, right? There are local sports, holiday traditions, health, but they cover things like violence, against women, you know, in Nepalese society. How much editorial freedom do the girls have in choosing what they cover versus being assigned topics? And what's it like for these girls to just jump into this program and then really cover these things that, in a way, kind of really put a spotlight on them? You know what I mean?
5: Yes, it's... I'm actually getting chills right now because it's amazing to see them go from an environment where they're discouraged from asking questions to have complete freedom. So to answer your question, we do not dictate what they write about at all. Especially in the beginning, they do need some guidance, some ideas about what they could be writing about. But it is 100% their publication. They choose what they want to write about. And they do surprise me often with really challenging subjects like girl suicide rates and domestic violence. And even our very, very first publication, I really didn't expect for them to hit these really, like, really significant hot topics. And they did just immediately jump into wanting to talk about domestic violence. So you get the full spread. You get everything from, you know, articles about friendship, articles about festivals, but then things like girls trafficking.
1: All right. Vanessa Martinez from Girl Reports, thank you so much for coming to the studio, talking to us a little bit about what you're doing there. So much. Jake Hoffman, of course, thank you. Hillsborough Doge.
0: Thank you.
1: We're going to keep on watching on what's going to happen with that. Ray, thank you for making sure not to get us infected here in the studio.
2: Yeah. Of course. Vanessa, real quick, what's the website where people can read the work and support you guys?
5: It's girlreports.org.
1: All right.
2: Right on. Thank you guys for... go ahead, Mitch.
1: Yeah, well, I'll take it from here, Ray. I want to thank Skip Sassy for doing the great job of engineering, Anthony Madure to answering our phones. I am Mitch Perry, along with Ray Roa. You've been listening to The Skinny here on WNF 88.5 FM. Have a great week, Labor Day weekend. We'll see you next Friday, same time, same place.

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1: 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Also, we have comedy from Jimmy Dore and the Ralph Nader Radio Hour Friday mornings. 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
1: In Los Angeles, I'm Kai Rizdahl. It is Tuesday today. This one is the 1st of September. Good, as it always is, to have you along, everybody. There is a thing that happens with the news. News in general, I suppose, but business and economic news in particular, I believe, where a story just becomes so ubiquitous, so constant, that people kind of tune it out. They just stop hearing it. Tariffs, back in Trump 1 is a good example. Trump 2 tariffs as well, to be honest. I'm a little worried, though, that all the bond market news the past couple of weeks is starting to fall into that category, which I get to some degree, because even on the best of days, bond market stories are dense. But when globally bond markets are kind of screaming at you, attention must be paid. Attention specifically from us, the American consumer. Bond buyers around the world have been demanding higher interest rates for reasons we have been talking about for a couple of weeks now. And when rates rise globally as they are going to rise here too. Attention, as I said, must be paid. Marketplace's Justin Ho gets us going.
2: Let's start with Germany as an example. Right now, yields on its 10-year government bonds are at their highest since 2011. Ken Rogoff, an economics professor at Harvard, says a lot of that is down to government spending.
3: In the particular case of Germany, they were not a high debt country, and suddenly they're really nervous about Russia. They're having to increase military spending.
2: More spending means more debt. And because of that, the bond market is demanding higher interest. And not just from Germany. 10-year bond yields in Japan are at their highest level since the late 90s.
3: The Japanese government needs to compete for funds against everybody else. Countries are not islands, even the United States.
2: And yields on U.S. treasuries are already pretty high, which is also adding to the competitive pressure around the world, says Henry Wu with Alpine Macro.
4: So when you see yields going up in the U.S., and that's the biggest bond market in the world, yields in the rest of the developed world follow it.
2: But there's also a feedback loop here. When yields in the rest of the world go up, that puts pressure on U.S. treasuries to pay higher rates. Anna Cieslak at Duke University says there is a lot of competition around the world for investors' money. And since governments and companies are issuing so many bonds to cover budget deficits and pay for AI data centers, investors need to be positioned around the world for investors' money. And since governments and companies are issuing so many bonds to cover budget deficits and

say this again in just a little bit, but the yield on the 10-year Treasury topped out at 4.8% today. That, you just got to believe me here, is high. We will have the details when we do the numbers.

0: Today's good news, bad news, or maybe things are fine news, comes to us from the aforementioned American labor market. The number of job openings in this economy didn't change a whole lot in July, and though people are still skittish about quitting their jobs, they're at least not getting laid off more. That's all from today's job openings and labor turnover survey. And as Marketplace's Bree Beneschel reports, there is a sliver of the positive in there.
1: For every person out there looking for a job, there are 1.05 jobs available, at least on paper, which is good.
2: The ratio of jobs openings relative to unemployed individuals, that's a metric of how tight the labor market might be, actually continues to rise, and it's at its highest level since January 2025.
1: Matt Luzzetti is chief U.S. economist at Deutsche Bank. Now, the Federal Reserve might look at this and say, okay, if the job market is fine, then maybe we won't ruin it if we raise interest rates, which we may want to do to fight inflation, which is definitely a problem.
2: So the labor market is not a reason to not raise rates at this point in time.
1: Markets right now are saying there's a 70% chance the Fed raises interest rates this month. The job market, though, it may be stable. The unemployment rate has come down. Layoffs are down slightly. But it's not a great job market. Michael Kramer is founder of Mott Capital Management.
3: People aren't necessarily flipping jobs at this point, probably because wage growth isn't that great. And companies aren't laying off people, probably because it took them a while maybe to hire some of those people, and they're not going to be quick to just let them go.
1: Also, things are very different depending on what industry you're looking at. If you work in manufacturing of durable goods, well, you got 76,000 new job openings in July. If you are in business and professional services, which covers a lot, there's 68,000 fewer of those job postings. Sneha Puri is an economist at the Indeed Hiring Lab.
4: So this duality of the labor market is definitely quite striking. And every month we kind of see these like really stark differences where job seekers in some sectors are experiencing very different reality while they're looking for a job compared to job seekers in other sectors.
1: She says, whatever this is, this labor market, where jobs are secure if you have them and hard to get if you don't, it is probably the new normal. In New York, I'm Sabri Benishore for Marketplace.

0: those macro stories that Justin and Sabri just did for us are really important, critical even, for getting the big picture of what is happening in this economy. It is the policy of this program, though, that what's happening on the ground out there, people and businesses actually doing the work, matters just as much. So we have a bunch of people that we talk to on the regular to get exactly that on-the-ground perspective. Today is Austin Golding. He's the CEO of Golding Barge Lines in Vicksburg, Mississippi.
1: Hey, Austin, it's Kai. How are you?
2: Hey, Kai, doing great.
0: You ready, man? We're just going to hit this.
2: Yeah, let's do it.
0: All right. First question, as always, how is business at Golding Barge Lines?
2: Business is good. Business is steady. It's been a really, really good year that's had consistent demand, which we've needed over the last few years after a few pretty turbulent cycles.
0: It's really interesting that you're saying things like consistent when the macroeconomic environment out there is anything but consistent, and uncertainty is the byword. I mean, are you not feeling that?
2: Well, you know, obviously we've seen the price of the product we move have a lot of volatility in it. These refineries are running about as hard as they can. And so they know about how much they can produce. They know about how much they need to consume. And so when you're running wide open, they know about how much it takes to move their product.
0: Right. Some of the other things that we have talked to you about historically, the one that always comes to my mind is labor and just finding crews and the expertise necessary to run those barges. Where is that for you today?
2: Well, this is a really

0: really interesting topic, and I know some people that are into social science could probably give me some answers. But what I'm seeing are a lot of applicants, a lot of people coming to the door, more people than we've seen in years past, but they're just trying us out. And I think they're bouncing between industries, and there's lots of choices. And when folks have choices, they want to explore those choices, and they want to see the balance is not just all about how much money they're going to make. It's how much time they get at home. People are definitely trading gross income for personal time, and that's been our biggest struggle.
1: That is so interesting. So how is Golden Bars Line holding it up? I mean, is it a challenge for you, or are you getting people?
0: We're getting people, and we've decided to really focus on how we can retain them and listen to our people as far as what they want. And so, like I said, if they want more time at home, we're going to offer more schedule options. You might be able to work 28 on, 28 off, which are 28 days on the boat, 28 days off the boat, or 21.
1: That seems like a hard life, man. I'm sorry.
0: Well, you know, look, they get I always mess with them. They get more vacation time than me when they get 6 months off, you know. But no kidding. They're gone for a while, but that's why they're compensated to the point they are. Yeah. And a lot of these people are coming from parts of the country where there's not a lot of options. Yeah. So, you know, they're leaders when they have that kind of income back in these small communities. And over time, it becomes totally worth it to the folks that get to the end game.
1: These communities, are you talking mostly communities like up and down the river?
0: They are, you know, we've done a heat map around where most of our people are located, and a lot of our core employees are located along the I-10 and I-20 corridor.
1: Hmm.
0: Those two interstates connect a lot of our region towards, you know, national employers. So there's something about living within about an hour's proximity to either I-10 or I-20 that people will travel for work.
1: That is so interesting. Another couple of macroeconomic things. Number one, tariffs. I mean, it's been in the ether for like a year and a half now. Are you feeling it, or is it just like a background thing for you?
0: You know, in our world, the tariff thing has not hit us nearly as hard as some other industries. But as far as the tariffs on the cargo we carry, it does not seem to have affected the flow of those products.
1: Interesting. All right. Yeah. So tariffs aren't that huge right now. Labor's working out for you. Petroleum prices being what they are, and refineries going as hard as they are, and that being one of the main things that you move, that's good for you. What is the monster under your bed?
0: For sure, this Jones Act waiver process.
1: Hmm.
0: This Jones Act waiver.
1: So for those who aren't familiar, Jones Act in 30 seconds or less.
0: The Jones Act ensures that all product moved between U.S. port to U.S. port is on a U.S.-owned vessel that was built in the U.S. and is crewed by U.S. crews. And there's become a flashpoint in this discussion around this law around availability in coastal vessels to move the amount of cargo that's needed. Well, the child at the end of the dinner table while our parents are fighting is the inland maritime sector.
1: Which is you guys.
0: Which is us. Which there are no shortage of vessels. And we're over here screaming that we're going to be the collateral damage in this fight. We're trying to keep our head down and allow things to play out coastally while we try not to have any damage incurred on the inland sector while they figure that out.
1: Austin Golding runs a family business out of Vicksburg, Mississippi. It's called Golding Bars Lines. Lines or line? Or is there one or several?
0: Golding Bars Line.
1: Just
0: Golding
1: one. Bars. All right. You'd think I'd know that by now. Austin, we'll talk to you soon.
0: Thank you, Guy.
1: All right.
0: Yes, sir.
1: Bye-bye.

0: Coming up.
1: I was like, you know what? I'm going to start a business.
0: I mean, why not, right? First, though, let's do the numbers. Dow Industrial's off 419 today, 0.8%, 52,766. The NASDAQ subtracted 271 points. That's just a bit more than 1%, 26,099. S&P 500 down 54 points, 0.7%, 76.31. Another round of strikes in the Middle East, another jump in oil prices. Brent crude added 5.3%. West Texas Intermediate rose 5.9%. Natural gas producer Comstock Resources popped 11% today after selling off a bunch of its assets in the Haynesville Shale gas fields. That's where Louisiana, Arkansas, and Texas all come together. Price was 1 2/3 of $1 billion. The new owner, Azerbaijan's state-owned oil and gas company. Bond prices went down. The yield on the 10-year T-note closed at 4.79%. 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

0: This is Marketplace. I'm Kai Rizdahl. You know all those times that Trump administration officials have downplayed the promise of renewables, solar and wind in particular, by saying, and these are basically quotes, they say the sun doesn't always shine and the wind doesn't always blow. The response, of course, is batteries, which gets us to this next item. Energy storage, batteries, has nearly doubled since President Trump took office. That's according to a fresh report out today from the Solar Energy Industries Association, Big Solar, if you will. It says that last quarter was the biggest this country's ever had for adding new storage capacity. The timing is nothing if not ironic, given this administration's renewables policies. But analysts say it does make perfect sense that these records are being broken right now. Marketplace's Kaylee Wells explains.
1: First, a little context. Energy storage capacity in the U.S. went up 14% in just the spring of this year. Now we're at a total of 165 gigawatt hours, says Tim Pawlenty. He's CEO of the Solar Energy Industries Association, which released the report.
2: That is the equivalent of enough storage capacity to power 6 million homes for a day on a single charge.
1: And there are two main reasons it's taking off now. One,
3: there's a lot of money to be made for energy storage.
1: Even after the Trump administration has cut billions of dollars from clean energy subsidies. Energy economist Caspian Conran with Baringa says we've left phase one of the energy transition.
3: We're now definitely in phase two, where frankly, a lot of this tech on the res side is commercially viable, right, without subsidies.
1: The other driver, all of a sudden, we need a lot more power than we used to.
4: The data center build out kind of thing is relatively new, and that pressure is going up really quickly.
1: Philip Krein teaches electrical engineering at the University of Illinois Urbana-Champaign and says this is an economically viable way to meet the data center demand, no matter who's president. Plus, electric customers aren't thinking that much about politics when their monthly utility bill comes in the mail, says Brian Korgel, who directs the University of Texas at Austin's Energy Institute.
5: People in Texas, you know, I mean, they talk about where the electricity comes from, but at the end of the day, they just want their lights on.
1: The report even has proof of that. Three quarters of the new energy storage capacity added in the second quarter of this year was added in states that voted for President Trump. I'm Kaylee Wells for Marketplace.

0: Reddit used to call itself, or was called by many, the front page of the internet. Slogans come and slogans go, but marketing is forever. And companies are cluing into the idea that in queries like, what's the best lawnmower for my yard? Or where can I find high-quality, affordable jewelry online? There be marketing gold. Katie Dayton wrote about it for the Wall Street Journal Leadership Institute. Katie, welcome to the program.
1: Thanks for having me back, Guy.
0: So I want to ask about this bit in the headline, brands suddenly care about Reddit. When, where, how did that happen?
1: So Reddit for a long time was seen by marketers as a kind of not very important social media channel compared to the likes of Meta platforms and TikTok. And everything that's changed lately has been because of AI, sorry to say. Basically, LLMs scrape the internet, as we all know, and they get citations from different publishers. And Reddit has become a very important publisher for these chatbots. And basically, now marketers are hoping that they can kind of game that system a little bit and make sure their brands appear in those citations.
0: How does Reddit feel about this and the Redditors themselves? Because not to be at all pejorative, but they seem a bit, they have always seemed to me anyway, to be very organic and interested in, you know, sort of the purity of the internet experience as opposed to like AI and LLM bots, you know?
1: Exactly. And that's a huge part of their pitch, right? It's the last human place on the internet they try and sell themselves as. The moderators, those people that are in charge of running the subreddits, they actually have so much power. Like Reddit basically gives them all the power. They can delete comments, they can block people. So they hate this because, you know, they've spent years crafting these subreddits to make sure that everyone follows the rules. And they hate the fact that people are trying to use what they consider to be their homes to sell more items, basically.
0: Tell me about these things called full service Reddit agencies. Is that just, it's more marketing spin, right?
1: Exactly. I mean, look, whenever there is a new technology and the marketers are paying attention, agencies will be set up. You know, we had SEO agencies 15 years ago. Now we have Reddit agencies. Some of them are genuinely like this really hard to put your marketing on Reddit because moderators will take it down. We can advise you on how best to do that. There are others that offer a certain amount of negative comments deleted. They say that we can have 15 mentions of your brand, give us a base payment and we'll do that. And Reddit has said it doesn't work like that. And Reddit isn't too happy about the appearance of some of these agencies.
0: One does wonder whether brands trying to, and I'm using this word not pejoratively at all, but they are trying to exploit Reddit for whatever they can get for it. One wonders whether they're going to kill the fatted calf somehow and Reddit's going to either deny their access or do something else to rejigger their algorithm so that these brands can't do that.
1: Exactly. And Reddit itself, you know, Reddit doesn't have a problem with the brands being on there. They just want them to be using it in a good way that's not going to annoy their users.
0: So what's a good way? Is it like one of those AMAs or something you see on Reddit all the time?
1: Yeah, exactly. You have to basically be giving solutions. You have to be helpful as a brand on Reddit. A lot of brands aren't used to that. A lot of brands are used to social media letting them do exactly whatever they want. Also, Reddit would rather brands basically give them money in paid for advertising. That's an ad that can't get deleted by moderators.
0: Key point about the paid advertising. It's not like Reddit's getting things from the brands when the brands do this, you know, trying to be on Reddit thing, right? Without buying paid
1: exactly.
0: ads. Yeah.
1: Yeah. I think the question will be whether Reddit, now that it's a public company, will face pressure from investors to allow, you know, if they could say to a brand, well, if you give us X amount of advertising spend, you know, we'll make sure your account doesn't get deleted if the moderators don't like it and insert themselves more. But I think Reddit itself knows that in doing that, it's risking losing what makes Reddit Reddit and what makes people come to the site.
0: Right.
1: There's a lot of tension there, and it's in an interesting position right now.
0: Absolutely. Katie Dayton at the Wall Street Journal Leadership Institute. Katie, thanks a bunch. I appreciate your time.
1: Thank you, Guy.

0: Things change over the course of a lifetime. Interests, opportunities, challenges. It's perhaps not surprising, then, that careers change, too. There's a study out of Australia that shows the average person cycles through 3 to 7 different careers over the course of their working lives. So it's important to stay nimble and flexible, and when the chance arises, to embrace one's entrepreneurial spirit. On that note, here's today's installment of our series, My Economy.
1: I am LaToya Lucette Sampson, also known as Dr. Toya. I'm a board-certified OBGYN coach and entrepreneur, and I own the General Heating and Air, a residential HVAC company here in Cypress, Texas. So ever since I was young, there was like 5 seconds where I thought, oh, I'll be a pediatrician. But once I really decided, yes, I want to go into medicine, it was because I wanted to educate young women about our bodies. And that was the draw. And it was my first calling. In this beautiful profession that I am in, it is very difficult. And there was some burnout that came with that. And in the midst of the burnout, the pandemic happened. And I was like, you know what? I'm going to start a business. It was a directory for Black-owned businesses and Black professionals who cater specifically to the Black community. Started originally because I couldn't find products for my hair. And that was the thing that changed my perspective and really gave me freedom to explore other ways to practice and to continue educating women and empowering women, which is what I have always wanted to do. So I left traditional practice in an office to doing travel doctoring. It's called locum tenens. During that time, I had more time and capacity to start a TikTok channel. It's called Dr. Toya OBGYN, and I used it to helping other women physicians deal with the transitions that come with being a doctor, being a professional, and being a mother. So I say that coaching became my second calling. Every time I tell this story, people are like, well, wait, when did you go into HVAC? That's the part that's usually confusing. And because I had gone through so many career changes and so many different iterations of entrepreneurship, when my husband, who is a 10-year Air Force veteran and the HVAC contractor, wanted to start our business, it just made sense that I would do it with him. We have big, hairy, audacious goals. But we have been growing and it's slower than we would have liked, but it is important to keep track of the wins. I had put all of our finances and things into Claude Chat just to like see where we were at some point a couple months ago. And then I did it again. And Claude was like, oh, this is a completely different business. Y'all have done well. And I said, well, thank you. So it was another reminder that, yes, we have a lot of work to do, but it is happening and it's working. It's working.
0: 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It's an HVAC company. 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
1: This final note on the way out today, and I know I am kind of violating my own admonition from the top of the program, hitting a story so repeatedly that it becomes wallpaper, but you will thank me, I hope, when inflation comes in higher next month and you kind of knew ahead of time it was going to happen. We did oil in the numbers. Here's the trickle down. Diesel today, $5.63 a gallon. Think for just 1 second about how much stuff moves around this economy on trucks. Jordan Manges, Anil Maharaj, Janet Wynn, Olga Oxman, and Virginia K. Smith are the digital team. I'm Kai Rizdal. We will see you tomorrow, everybody.

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2: The Department of Defense has spent, and I'm not exaggerating here, billions of dollars on brain injury, studying it, understanding it, preventing it. 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
3: I'm Zolan Kano Youngs. 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

0: From the New York Times, I'm Zolan Cano Youngs, filling in as host. This is The Daily. Over the past decade, the U.S. military experienced a wake-up call. Research showed that traumatic brain injuries were not just caused by bombings and explosions, but also by the shockwaves troops feel from their own weapons, like artillery and shoulder-fired rockets. Now, new reporting shows that similarly devastating impacts can come from another unexpected place, the ocean. Today, my colleague Dave Phillips on a significant blind spot in the Coast Guard and the teenager who helped expose how widespread the danger really is. It's Tuesday, September 1st.
1: Hey, it's Natalie. A quick note about today's show. This episode contains descriptions of violence and self-harm that may be disturbing.
0: Dave Phillips, recently your reporting took you to a branch of the military that I think most of us would not associate with head trauma, and that's the Coast Guard. How'd you end up there?
2: Yeah, basically it started in Iraq because brain injuries were a huge part of the wars in Iraq and Afghanistan. IEDs going off, people getting really shaken up, but not having a scratch on them. And so we started to talk about these invisible injuries. And of course, I wrote about that years ago. But it was only recently that I started to figure out that you could get those injuries from multiple small blasts that come from firing your own weapon. So people that work on artillery cannons or mortars or fire shoulder-fired rockets. And while they do have some weapons training, honestly, the Coast Guard wasn't even on my radar for these types of injuries until I got a call from a reader who said, "Hey, I think the same thing happened to my husband, and he recently died."
0: Wow.
2: She described symptoms of a boat driver in the Coast Guard that were exactly like the symptoms that I was seeing in these other folks. So I said, "Hey, if this is happening to your husband and to other people who are doing the same job, help me find those people who are being exposed and are maybe also suffering." And she knew a lot of them. And she quickly connected me with a woman named Jenna Bonner.
0: Okay, so tell me about Jenna.
2: Jenna Bonner's in her 40s. She's got four kids, and she moved to a beautiful little spot in the mountains of North Carolina a number of years ago with her husband, Brett Bonner.
3: After that.
4: What was your first impression of him?
3: He was very fit.
4: Uh-huh.
3: Like, total life of the party. His friends used to call him Big Dumb Animal. He was like a golden retriever.
2: Jenna, she had met this guy when she was in college. And
3: very fun.
4: Yeah.
3: I joke that I married him because he made me laugh. Mm.
2: And they got married pretty quickly. He was in the Coast Guard and he wanted to become one of their elite rescue boat drivers, which is called a surf man. When a boat is out in distress, in a storm, stuck in big waves, someone has to go out there and rescue them. And that person who's driving that boat is the surf man. And these boats are built to withstand anything. They can get knocked over by a 25-foot wave and then right themselves like a rubber ducky. And so you can imagine that driving one of those in stormy seas, in surf that's higher than a building, that takes a great deal of skill. So when he's starting his career, they move to the West Coast because that's where all the really rough surf is along the Pacific. And so that's where all the surfmen train. And he's really excited. He gets stationed at the Coast Guard station that's right under the Golden Gate Bridge by San Francisco. And he reaches his goal and he becomes a surfman. He joins this elite club. But when he gets there, he's doing these daily search and rescue missions, but a lot of it's not really rescue. It's recovering bodies from people who had jumped off the bridge. And the job really started to weigh on him because he's a lifesaver. He got into this work to save people. And it wasn't long before he was diagnosed by the Coast Guard with PTSD.
0: PTSD, post-traumatic stress disorder. And how does he respond to that?
2: Well, I mean, he takes it seriously. He starts taking an antidepressant. He goes to counseling. Ultimately, though, he goes back to work. He's back on the boat. And then he is reassigned up to Washington at the mouth of the Columbia River to the surf school, where he is actually teaching other surfmen how to do this kind of work. And if you're at the surf school, you're out there teaching other people all day, every day. And you're not just in this big crashing surf. You're in it with student drivers.
3: He would say it's so much worse because, like, you're getting slammed around unnecessarily.
2: And so what would have been a rough ride anyway becomes even rougher. And when you're dealing with students and with stormy seas, oftentimes things go wrong. And one day, that's exactly what happened to Brett out on the water.
3: And then it finally pops back up. And when it comes back up, he's slammed on the bottom of the boat.
2: But still, he's okay. And after several weeks, he goes right back to work teaching other people in big crashing surf. And all of the symptoms that he was experiencing in San Francisco start to get worse.
3: Yeah, he came home with headaches all the time from work.
5: Yeah.
3: Yeah, light sensitivity, short fuse, or just...
2: He's really having trouble sleeping. The nightmares are getting worse. His mood is really changing. And honestly, I think she's starting to wonder what's going on. And then something really scary happens. They're on, like, a family trip.
3: And, well, he's like, I don't feel well. I feel the zaps. I feel like something is happening in my brain and I'm not okay.
2: And I should say, around this period of time, he's been talking to his wife, Jenna, about having noticeable zaps in his brain. He says he can feel, like, little glitches. Like, that's what they feel like. But they don't know the cause. And while he's sitting there in the parking lot, Brett starts to get zaps really bad. And he starts to flop around and hit against the dashboard. And this is just like a really scary wake-up call for them. So the Coast Guard sends him to civilian doctors that do a full workup. And the big thing that they want to establish, the most important thing is, does this surf man have epilepsy? Because if he does, he can't drive the boats anymore. But when they go to a neurologist and get his brain imaged, she notices something else. She shows him an image of his own brain and shows him these blotches and gray areas that she says show concussions repeatedly over time. And at the time, he doesn't think much of it. He's like, huh, nope. Because what else she says is, there's no evidence of epilepsy, which means you can go back to work. So the Bonner family sees this as really good news. So he can heal and he can move on with his career. And he does. And eventually in 2022, after 21 years of surf boat work, he retires. And so they move to the mountains of North Carolina. And they set up in like one of the most beautiful and low stress places that they can. But in fact, he's left this stressful life behind. And yet all of the symptoms of being stressed are getting worse. He's really struggling to control his mood, sometimes depressed. He's flying into rages. He's drinking to cope. Brett was just suspicious, angry. He had headaches all the time. A very hard person to deal with, who was nothing like the guy that his family knew. But Brett is actively trying to get better at this point. He's doing things like therapy. He stopped drinking. He's changed his diet. He's seeing different doctors. And he goes to the VA hospital for a routine assessment and ends up getting referred to a neurologist who does these cognitive tests on him. Part of that is brain function testing. It's pretty simple stuff. And he does really, really badly on it. And as he's talking to the doctor, he says, like, yeah, like, my memory is terrible. And that for them is this really surprising, like, wake-up call that maybe this isn't just PTSD. And it's here at this appointment when he gets diagnosed with traumatic brain injury.
6: And do the doctors have a theory at this time of how exactly his brain could have been injured in this way?
2: No. Honestly, I don't think they're looking for some larger cause, right? They're looking to just try and diagnose the patient that's in front of them. And no one really tells him or his wife what to expect from a brain injury or how to handle it. And everything that Brett is dealing with grows worse until it comes to a head on a winter morning in 2025. It's a Sunday. The family goes to church. And after church, things get worse. And so all afternoon, things are sort of building. And around dinner, he gets mad at his kids for leaving the house a mess. And his response to that is he's going to take these boxes of Coast Guard files and just set it on fire in the living room fireplace.
3: Tucker was so scared. He's gonna, I literally actually think he might burn the house down, so I should just take it.
2: The only thing she can do, she feels, is get the kids out of the house. She packs up her four kids and she drives them to the nearest town where they go to Sonic. Get them some dinner and maybe by the time they get back, things will cool off. Well, while they're there, Brett calls the family on FaceTime.
3: Yeah. So I answer and he's like, don't bring the kids back tonight. Don't bring the kids home tonight. And I was like, what? Why? We're getting food and then we're coming home. Like, what is going on?
2: So they call him back.
3: And I see his face. It's like just dark.
5: It's dark. It's being lit by the screen.
3: Yeah.
2: And he's got this really strange, vacant look. And he keeps telling them to turn their camera off on FaceTime.
3: I'm like, hey, what's going on? Like, what's going on, Brett?
2: They're all sitting in the car watching this as he keeps telling them to turn the camera off. And then suddenly the head of a pistol comes into the frame.
3: Literally in a split second, you see the gun and he pulls the trigger. Mm. And we all hear it.
2: There's a pop and a flash. And then the screen goes dark as the laptop that he's holding just tumbles into the darkness. The whole family's just watched this happen. And there's this silence. Just everybody's there is stunned. And one of the kids says, did Dad just drop the laptop?
6: Oh, no.
2: And Jenna says, no, I think Daddy shot himself. Suddenly, he's gone with no note, with no explanation. And it really sent the whole, what the hell happened here?
6: We'll be right back.
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0: This is The Daily. I'm Zolan Kano Youngs. Back to my conversation with Dave Phillips about an unforeseen danger for members of the Coast Guard. Dave, so what does Brett Bonner's family do with this question of what happened to him?
1: Yeah, man, suicide is so tough and it raises so many questions. There's questions of blame. There's questions of what did we miss? What could we have done? There's so many questions about what do you say about this legacy of this man who worked as a lifesaver for more than 20 years? The family was so uncertain that when they buried him, they buried him with nothing on his headstone because they weren't sure what to say about him yet.
0: Ugh.
1: So Brett's oldest daughter, Kaylee, she was going into her senior year of high school and she started thinking about this. There were a lot of what ifs in her mind, and one of them was sort of like this. What if all those years in the boats left him with some other brain injury? And she started to look around on the web for information about that, and she didn't find any, definitely not from the Coast Guard. And so she said, okay, if I can't find any information from official sources, I'll have to go out and gather it myself. And she turned to the one source that she thought might actually have these answers, and that was other people who did the same surfman job as her dad. So her senior year, she's actually taking like a research class, and she decides that her research project is going to be what happened to her dad. And so she comes up with this questionnaire of about 3 dozen questions all about their brain health and sends it out.
2: So I try to like make it short because I know that their attention span is really short because my dad's was.
1: And to be clear, this is an academically rigorous process.
3: Yeah.
1: It's an advanced placement class. So her methods and questions, they have to be vetted and approved before she sends them out to these guys.
3: How many people did you get to survey?
2: Only 77.
3: And that's a lot.
2: Well, I was hoping more.
1: And she gets 77 responses, both retired and active duty surfmen, which is a pretty astounding number because this is a small and very insular group of people. And I was just so amazed because here's this person who, because what she'd been through was almost like a reporting partner for me. And one big reason that she got this many responses, and that's that her dad's Brett Bonner.
0: Right.
1: So she's covering ground that's completely new. And she has no idea what she's going to find.
2: And then I looked at symptoms of TBI. And I put that in there because I knew a lot of them wouldn't have diagnosed TBI. So it's like we can connect that maybe they have a possible TBI and we can.
1: And when the questionnaires start coming back in, she finds an overwhelming majority of these career surfmen who spent years and years in rough seas, very few of them had ever been diagnosed by the Coast Guard with a head injury. Very few of them believed they had a head injury, but almost all of them had the symptoms of a brain injury. They were having the memory problems, the cognitive problems, the sleep problems, the mood problems, all of the things that she was seeing in her dad, these guys were reporting to her. And at the very end of her survey, she just left a blank spot where people could make any comment that they wanted. And I just want to read you a couple. This one from a career surfman in his mid-50s. He said, "My brain has started to fail me. I feel it. I see it. It's difficult to do things that used to come natural to me." And then another guy in his mid-40s, and remember, these are people who were the highest performing rescuers. He wrote, "It's been a struggle for me to keep my life together."
0: These service members are describing in basically no uncertain terms brain trauma, but no one had asked them about it. No one knew to ask them.
1: Yeah, but it's hard because it also looks like a lot of other things. You know, if you're depressed and have nightmares and can't sleep and you've had a high-stress job for years, it's very easy for people to say it's something else than brain injury. And I think over and over again, even with the guys themselves, that's what they did. No one ever questioned that this might be a physical injury from just doing the job.
0: I guess, Dave, I'm still curious how exactly folks like Brett were sustaining such severe brain trauma. These huge waves are hitting these boats, but walk me through how exactly that results in the brain injuries we've been describing.
1: Yeah, so I went back and saw if there was any other research on these boats and the kinds of forces that they deliver. And it turned out that there is. Mm. For a number of years, researchers in Europe have been looking at this problem because crews on these types of boats get a lot of injuries. And they found something really surprising that would explain this. And that is, in a nutshell, that a body standing on a boat acts a lot like a whip that gets cracked. The force at one end where the feet are planted on the deck is not that much. But as that wave ripples up through the legs, through the back, and finally quickly jerks the neck, the force is many times what it was. So you might go through a wave that's hitting it only maybe six times the force of gravity. But the physics of it at like a neuron level is extremely violent. And if you apply that whip crack for a career, you know, let's say 10,000 wave hits, you start to understand how profoundly damaging this could be.
0: So what can the Coast Guard actually do about it? What would prevention here actually look like?
1: I tell you, one of the most surprising things that happened in all of this reporting was that when I picked up the phone and called the Coast Guard and warned them that I was going to do this story, that I was going to say, hey, your elite surfmen rescue crews are getting brain injuries just from doing their job. The response I got from the person who picked up the phone was, good. I'm glad you're doing these stories. I was on boats like that for years. And man, we always wondered about this. We never had any answers. So there is a hunger to understand and solve this problem, which is the best place you can start, right? Because there's a lot of things that potentially you could do. You could change the design of boats. You could change the design of training. You could change the shape of a career so that you never put one person in this rough surf for 20 years. There's lots of options, but it all starts from the same place.
0: Yeah, but I do wonder if there's reason to think that they are actually going to follow through with action here.
1: Yeah, the Department of Defense has spent, and I'm not exaggerating here, billions of dollars on brain injury, studying it, understanding it, preventing it. And in every single case across every branch, they missed this kind of injury, the injury that comes from repeatedly doing a job that everyone has said is safe.
0: Well, thank you so much for your reporting, Dave.
1: Thank you.
0: Dave Phillips writes about veterans in the military for the New York Times.
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0: 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I'm Zolan Kaner-Youngs. 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

0: From New York, this is Democracy Now!
1: Student newspaper sued the Trump administration because non-citizens in our newsroom saw what was happening in the news to Rumaysa Ozturk and to Mahmoud Khalil, and they were frightened to put their name on a story or to go cover the news or to write opinion articles because the chilling effect was so real for them.
0: The Stanford Daily has won a major free speech lawsuit against the Trump administration. We'll speak with the student newspaper's editor-in-chief. Then Tyson Foods shuts down an Illinois meatpacking plant, laying off 2,500 workers amidst a historic cattle shortage caused in part by drought and the rising cost of fertilizer and diesel due to the U.S. war on Iran. Then to Danbury, Connecticut, the site of mass protests after ICE detained dozens of people, including parents dropping their children off at school bus stops. And as the 25th anniversary of the September 11th attacks approaches, we'll look at the deaths of nearly 80 restaurant workers at Windows on the World, the restaurant on the 107th floor of the World Trade Center.
2: With 450 employees, Windows was like the UN of the restaurant world.
3: I was from Peru. It's New York City. It's a melting pot.
4: I came from the Ivory Coast. In the U.S., it was a big dream.
5: This just in, the plane has crashed into one of the towers.
4: My friend's wife called to say, your building is burning. I'm trying to call my husband.
6: We didn't know who was there.
0: We'll speak to the Oscar-nominated filmmakers Julie Cohen and Betsy West, co-directors of the new documentary Top of the World. We'll also talk to Sekou Sibi, who was supposed to work at the restaurant on 9/11. He's from the Ivory Coast. He asked his friend from Ecuador to work for him. All that and more coming up. Welcome to Democracy Now!, democracynow.org, The War and Peace Report. I'm Amy Goodman. The death toll from a U.S. missile strike on a wedding party in Iran has risen to 5. Among the dead is a 6-year-old boy. A funeral for the victims was held Thursday. Nearly 70 others were wounded in the U.S. bombing that struck a home in the Iranian city of Kohestak on Tuesday, one of the dozens of U.S. attacks on Iran earlier this week. Reuters reports it was likely a direct hit by a U.S. munition and not a ricochet off another target. Other news outlets, including the New York Times and the BBC, came to similar conclusions. On Thursday, Vice President J.D. Vance said the U.S. will investigate the missile strike, but that he doubts the U.S. was behind the attack.
7: I will say that the Iranian state media has not been a very good scribe about what's happened in the conflict thus far, so I'm extremely skeptical of this.
0: Vance's pledge to investigate the bombing of the wedding party comes 6 months after U.S. cruise missiles struck an elementary school in Minab. That attack killed over 150 people, many of them little girls and boys going to school. The Pentagon's yet to publicly release a report on the strikes. Meanwhile, Vance was asked by CNN's Caitlin Collins whether the war would continue into November.
8: Will this war be over by the time of the midterm elections?
7: Well, Caitlin, again, I wouldn't call it a war. Right now, there is no active shooting. I recognize there have been places where this has flared up. Major combat operations lasted for about 6 weeks.
0: Israel's far-right National Security Minister Itamar Ben-Gvir has outlined a plan to remove all Palestinians from the Gaza Strip. He called for the next government to form a ministry in charge of immigration to carry out his plan of mass expulsion.
9: 250,000 in the first year. Is it possible? It is possible. 1.1 million within 3 years, and within 7 years, we can reach almost 1.9 million, which will accumulate. It is possible. It is realistic. It is in our hands. It is within our capabilities.
0: This comes as Israel continues to carry out deadly attacks in Gaza, killing at least 3 Palestinians on Thursday, despite the U.S. broker's so-called ceasefire. Meanwhile, Amnesty International has accused Israel of brazenly confiscating land in the occupied West Bank as part of what the group calls Israel's annexation agenda. The Republican-controlled U.S. House of Representatives has passed a bill to strip federal funding from universities that participate in boycotts of Israel's annexation agenda. The Republican-controlled U.S. House of Representatives has passed a bill to strip federal funding from universities.

0: universities to pledge their loyalty to what? To a foreign government. That's right. Support Israel's government's right now war crimes or lose federal student aid.
1: Missouri's Supreme Court ruled unanimously Thursday a new Republican-drawn congressional map may not be used in November's midterm elections. Republicans had hoped their mid-decade redistricting effort would gain them an additional House seat in the next Congress. Meanwhile, the Trump administration filed an emergency appeal at the Supreme Court Thursday, seeking to reverse a federal judge's order blocking U.S. Postal Service restrictions on mail-in ballots from taking effect. U.S. District Judge Indira Tawani issued the temporary restraining order last week, halting President Trump's directive to USPS to deliver ballots only to voters on federally approved lists. On Thursday, Judge Tawani grilled government lawyers over the plan, warning it could lead to, quote, major disenfranchisement, unquote. The Justice Department says states could lose billions of dollars of federal funding for low-income residents unless they report undocumented immigrants living in their communities. In a legal opinion issued Wednesday, the DOJ warns any state resisting the Trump administration's mass deportation program could lose funding for TANF, Temporary Assistance for Needy Families, and SSI, the Supplemental Security Income Program. The changes are almost certain to draw a legal challenge from Democratic state attorneys general. This comes as new data show nearly 10 million people, including 2.5 million children, have lost access to health coverage during President Donald Trump's second term. And that's before new work requirements and steeper cuts to Medicaid and the Children's Health Insurance Program, CHIP, fully take effect. 5 million fewer people are receiving SNAP food assistance benefits following passage of the 2025 GOP budget reconciliation package known as the One Big Beautiful Bill Act. Federal authorities have once again deported asylum seekers from the U.S. to Haiti, despite an epidemic of gang violence that's displaced nearly 1.5 million people. It was the third consecutive Thursday that a deportation flight landed in the northern city of Cap-Haïtien. Haiti's main international airport in Port-au-Prince is considered too dangerous. In June, the Supreme Court ruled 6-3 to allow the Trump administration to cancel TPS, temporary protected status, for more than 250,000 Haitians living in the U.S. UNICEF warns 1 in 13 children in Haiti are suffering from acute malnutrition. In other immigration news, China's government's demanding answers after a Chinese national was found dead just hours after being booked into ICE detention in the U.S. territory of the Northern Mariana Islands. 51-year-old Lian Yongwei is at least the 57th person to die in the custody of ICE or the U.S. Border Patrol since March of last year. In Washington state, U.S. Immigration and Customs Enforcement, ICE, has released Loreto Javar, a 76-year-old green card holder from the Philippines who was detained during his U.S. citizenship interview. He was jailed for over 2 months, even though he's battling stage 4 cancer. An Immigration and Customs Enforcement officer who shot a Venezuelan immigrant in Minnesota was taken into federal custody late Thursday on charges of making false statements to investigators. That's according to CBS News, which reports a federal grand jury returned a 6-count indictment against the agent Christian Castro. He's expected to appear in court today. This comes after the Texas Republican Governor Greg Abbott refused to extradite Castro to Minnesota to face more serious charges of second-degree assault and falsely reporting a crime. Meanwhile, ProPublica reports a U.S. prosecutor in Minnesota planned to file federal civil rights charges against Castro, but was overruled by higher-ups at the Justice Department. Assistant U.S. Attorney Matthew Evans wrote in an email reviewed by ProPublica, quote, "This is being directed by the main justice and the U.S. attorney. I objected in the strongest possible terms and fought it as hard as I could. It wasn't enough," he said. In Nepal, rescue workers pulled two survivors from a hydropower tunnel Friday morning, 9 days after the partial collapse of a glacier triggered a massive flood and landslide. Rescue work is continuing as authorities believe dozens of others

0: remain trapped in similar tunnels. On Thursday, authorities said the disaster had killed nearly 1,300 people on both sides of the China-Nepal border, with more than 5,600 still missing. The United Nations warns the Himalayas are warming twice as fast as the global average, accelerating the retreat of glaciers and increasing the risk of devastating landslides and floods. The United Nations warns nations will fail to limit global heating to 1.5 degrees Celsius above pre-industrial levels, falling short of a cornerstone of the Paris Climate Agreement. A new report by the UN Environment Program finds that even under the most optimistic scenario, global temperatures are set to rise by at least 1.8 degrees with catastrophic consequences. This is UNEP Director Inger Andersen.
1: Above 1.5 degrees centigrade, we can expect an intensification of extreme weather, of glacier melt, of ecosystem loss, and of sea level rise. And human health and food and water security, cities and infrastructure will come under increasing strain. So put simply, there is no good outcome if we remain above the 1.5.
0: The report concludes that the best remaining option is to overshoot current climate goals on the road to net zero greenhouse gas emissions. Meanwhile, the UN's Weather and Climate Agency is calling for an urgent global response to an unprecedented ocean heat wave that's fueling extreme weather in many parts of the world. The World Meteorological Organization reported Thursday that a supersized El Nino effect is likely to persist through at least next February. Last month, the World Food Program estimated nearly 50 million additional people and highly vulnerable communities will be pushed into acute hunger because of the strengthening El Nino. And those are some of the headlines. This is Democracy Now!, democracynow.org, The War and Peace Report. I'm Amy Goodman in New York, joined by Democracy Now!'s Juan Gonzalez in Chicago. Hi, Juan.
2: Hi, Amy, and welcome to all of our listeners and viewers across the country and around the world.
0: A federal judge has ruled the Trump administration has violated the constitutional rights of international students in seeking to deport them for their pro-Palestinian activism and criticism of Israel. In her ruling, U.S. District Judge Noel Wise wrote, quote, "In the United States, free speech, including the freedom to criticize the government and its leaders, is not a sign of our democracy's fragility. It's evidence of its strength. That strength is diminished when members of our society, citizens and non-citizens alike, must self-censor and behave or suffer the government's retaliation," she said. The lawsuit was filed by the Stanford Daily, the student newspaper at Stanford University, which claimed some of its writers on student visas declined to cover pro-Palestinian protests or report on topics related to Israel, fearing deportation. Student journalists also requested their published articles on such topics be removed from the paper's website. The case raises broader questions about the climate of fear and political repression facing international students during the Trump administration. One of the most striking examples is Rumeysa Öztürk, the Turkish doctoral student at Tufts University. Last year, masked, plainclothes immigration agents snatched Öztürk off the streets of Somerville, Massachusetts. A year earlier, she had co-written an opinion piece for the Tufts student newspaper, the Tufts Daily, critical of the university's response to campus protests over Gaza and the school's failure to uphold student Senate resolutions on Palestine. Tufts University later stated the op-ed did not violate university policy, that no complaints had been filed about it, and that Rumeysa Öztürk had been in good academic and immigration standing. Nonetheless, her student visa was canceled, and she spent more than 6 weeks in an ICE jail in Louisiana. An immigration court eventually ruled in Rumeysa's favor, saying the government failed to meet its burden of proof to deport her. However, the message from the Trump administration to international students across the nation remained clear. Their ordinarily protected free political expression could now potentially cost them their immigration status and their freedom. Well, for more, we're joined by two guests who successfully challenged the Trump administration in court. Here in New York City, George Porteous is with us, editor-in-chief of the Stanford Daily. And in Morristown, New Jersey, Will Creeley, legal director of FIRE, the Foundation for Individual Rights and Expression, which represented the Stanford Daily in court. George and Will, we welcome you both to Democracy Now! Let's begin with you, George Porteous. You are a rising senior at Stanford. You're the editor-in-chief of the paper. Talk about why you brought this suit. What were the student reporters saying to you, the international students?
3: Well, thank you for having me. And what we were hearing from the non-citizens in our newsroom and from non-citizens across campus, current students, former students, alumni, was that they were genuinely frightened because of what they saw in the headlines, what they saw happen to Ramesa Öztürk. They were understandably frightened that if they reported the news, even if they weren't writing an op-ed, even if they were just covering a protest or a vigil, if they put their name on a byline, they were frightened that they were going to lose their visa. And so what we said is we can't function as a newspaper if we don't have these voices included in our newspaper. So we filed suit, and last week the judge gave us a favorable ruling.
2: And George, what was the initial response of the Stanford administration to your lawsuit? Did they support your efforts?
3: You know, the administration has remained relatively silent about this suit. We still haven't heard any response from them since this decision. And we're an independent organization. So this was a suit filed by the Stanford Daily on our own independently. And that's really why we were in this case, not really because of the university.
2: And what has this all taught you in terms of the ability of folks to stand up and defend the First Amendment?
3: Well, I think what it's shown me is that it really has to begin locally, because we were dealing with a problem inside of our newsroom with our peers, and this was about solidarity and also just the practical need to continue doing our jobs and to continue reporting the news. So it's shown me that it really does begin with everyday people. It begins with students, too. Students, I think, have enormous power to stand up to what this administration has done in terms of civil liberties and constitutional rights. And we have real power, is what this ruling has shown us.
0: And are other students who have previously said they're not going to cover a protest, are they willing to now? Has this made a difference, changed the climate in your newsroom?
3: You know, it's still, I think, too early to see, but I'm hopeful that this ruling, because it's a very strong legal precedent, will carve out more room for non-citizens to feel that they can participate in democracy on campus.
0: Will Creeley, you are legal director at FIRE, the Foundation for Individual Rights and Expression. Talk about why you approached the Stanford Daily, why this is such a significant decision.
4: Well, it's an honor to be here, Amy and Juan, and I'm so proud listening to George now expound upon the importance of folks like George and his predecessor Greta standing up for First Amendment rights. It's extremely important. When you see Ramesa Öztürk in prison orange from a detention center in Louisiana for co-authoring an op-ed, you know something has gone terribly wrong. With this administration, again and again, the chill is the point. These actions that they're taking, these wanton violations of the First Amendment, are designed to get folks like George and his colleagues at the Stanford Daily to feel scared, to think twice, to ask that their names not appear on news reporting or opinion pieces. That's flatly un-American. So it was extremely important to us to fight back. And we're so grateful for the bravery of the Stanford Daily folks and our Jane Doe colleague, Jane Doe plaintiff, who was a member of Students for Justice in Palestine and was no longer going to protest or flying a Palestinian flag or wearing shirts that expressed her political opinions. She self-censored because of what the administration was doing. That's a First Amendment violation every day of the week. It's flatly un-American. And that's why we're very proud of last week's victory.
2: Well, the some members of the Trump administration responded. Steve Miller posted on X, quote, "A district court judge says America must admit and keep foreigners who hate America and hate Americans. Court ordered civilizational suicide. It will not stand." Response, and also the issue that you if you could talk a little bit about the due process question you raised.
4: Stephen Miller has got it exactly backwards. In the year 1800, Thomas Jefferson, in his inaugural address, made clear that in this country, we protect the First Amendment rights of even those who call for the dissolution of this country, responding to the Alien and Sedition Acts. We have a long history in this country of protecting that speech. That's what makes this country special. We have to live those values. It's Stephen Miller who's un-American here, not folks who are expressing their political opinions. The United States is supposed to be where folks from around the world, folks like Rumeyza Ozturk, Mohsen Mahdawi, Mahmoud Khalil, can come and learn about what it means to be able to speak out without fear of a midnight knock on the door or being whisked away by masked federal agents. We're going to continue fighting for those fundamental American rights, no matter who's in office.
0: Well, we're going to be talking about people being whisked away by federal agents in a moment when we go to Danbury, Connecticut. I want to thank you both for being with us and just ask you, as you go into your senior year, George, what are you majoring in?
3: I'm a history major.
0: So what have you learned?
3: Well, history repeats itself. And I think what we've seen is this administration has a clear agenda. They're trying to instill fear on campuses, and they've done lasting damage. I mean, this lawsuit is a victory, but a lot of damage has already been done. So I think what I've learned is that we have a responsibility, especially as students. We have an opportunity to continue standing up for our peers, because when the most vulnerable among us is afraid to speak, we should all be deeply concerned.
0: George Porteous, editor-in-chief of the Stanford Daily. Will Creeley, legal director at FIRE, the Foundation for Individual Rights and Expression. Coming up, Tyson Foods shuts down an Illinois meatpacking plant, laying off 2,500 workers amidst a historic cattle shortage caused in part by drought and the rising cost of fertilizer and diesel fuel due to the U.S. war on Iran. Stay with us.

0: tyranny and unjust laws cannot defeat us. Who'll defend the workers who cannot...
1: There's Power in the Union by Billy Bragg. This is Democracy Now!, democracynow.org. I'm Amy Goodman with Juan Gonzalez. As we head into this Labor Day weekend, we turn now to the abrupt closure of a Tyson Foods beef processing plant in Joslyn, Illinois. 2,500 workers lost their jobs with almost no notice. Many had worked at the plant for decades. The plant closed August 14th. The United Food and Commercial Workers International Union, which represents more than 2,000 of the workers, said they received no advance notice from the company. On Thursday, dozens of laid-off workers protested the Illinois State Capitol in Springfield, urging Illinois Governor J.B. Pritzker to reopen the plant under state ownership and provide relief to all affected workers. Tyson Foods also shuttered a facility in Utah, citing, quote, historic cattle shortages as the reason for the closures. The 75-year low of the U.S. cattle herd is due in part to drought, the rising cost of fertilizer and diesel due to the U.S. war in Iran, and years of industry consolidation. Workers held a rally in Joslyn soon after the mass layoffs. They demanded Tyson increase their severance pay to at least 6 months of full compensation with benefits. Tyson Foods CEO and president Donnie King made over $34 million last year, nearly 800 times more than the median Tyson worker and double the average CEO-to-worker pay ratio among S&P Standard & Poor's 500 companies. This is a clip of laid-off Tyson worker Ahoro Asalisi, who spent 11 years at the plant. He sent the message yesterday.
2: This closing makes me a lot of stress. A lot of stress. Oh, every day I have to think about, I don't sleep. Every day I have to apply the job. It is difficult to get a job in course of the year. It is very, very difficult. We lose our friends, our income go down, and I want to talk, 11 years at Tyson is not easy, 1 year at Tyson is not easy, 2 weeks at Tyson is not easy. I think about our grandma, our daddies, who spent 26 years, 30 years, 35 years at Tyson. He spent all their life over there. Well, what company can take them? Our governor, please, we want our job back.
1: To talk more about this, we're joined by Caitlin Clark, director at Essential Workers for Democracy. Her latest piece in Labor Notes headline, "Treated Worse Than Cattle, 2,500 Tyson Workers Laid Off Plant Shutters Overnight." She's joining us here in New York. Talk about what this means. 2,500 people laid off at once. Many worked at this plant for decades. Mm-hmm.
3: Yeah, so 2,500 workers were laid off virtually overnight. They got zero notice to the workers, to their union, their families, or their community. Many of these workers, as you mentioned, and as Ahoro mentioned, have worked at Tyson for 10, 20, some 30 years, doing some of the most dangerous jobs in America. Some have sustained cuts, chemical burns, repeated motion injuries. And through these years, they've made billions of dollars in profit for Tyson, which is one of the biggest meatpacking companies in the world. They're part of what we call the big four meat packers. They own 85% of all beef production in the United States. And the big four packers have played a huge role in the cattle shortage that we're seeing today. So Tyson has credited the cattle shortage for the reason for the closure. But you know, what we're seeing is while there are cattle shortages due to climate change induced droughts and the increased price of diesel and fertilizer due to the war on Iran, we've also seen a years long corporate consolidation in the meatpacking industry that's led to alleged collusion between the big four packers to repress the prices that they pay to cattle producers for their livestock. In addition to repressing the wages that they pay to workers for their work in the meatpacking packing plants and inflating the prices that they charge to consumers at the grocery store. So after all this, you know, these workers are now looking for new employment. Many of them are losing their health insurance. And because a vast majority of them are immigrant workers, many of them, even though they are eligible to receive unemployment benefits, are afraid to apply for those benefits. And so these workers have been organizing, protesting, organizing rallies to call on Tyson to extend their severance pay and calling on Illinois Governor J.B. Pritzker to intervene to help keep the plant open.
4: And Caitlin, isn't the shutdown illegal? Or that there's a WARN requirement for employers of a minimum number of days that they must notify workers before shutting down?
3: Yes, so that's been under debate. The company has claimed that they will continue to pay workers severance pay until October, which would keep them in compliance with the WARN Act. But workers like Ahorro are receiving roughly half of their previous paychecks. So, paychecks that used to be $900 or $1,000 are now much closer to $400 or $500 a week. So that payment will continue for 2 months until October, which the company is claiming will keep them in compliance with the WARN Act. On top of that, they have made a plant closure agreement with the union that will give the workers about 1 to 4 weeks of additional severance, depending on how long they worked there. But for workers who worked more than 10 years at Tyson, they're only receiving 4 weeks of severance on top of the federally mandated severance pay that they're receiving due to the WARN Act.
4: Mentioned the union agreement. What has been the role of the union in this situation? And have they had meetings with the workers before signing such agreements?
3: Well, unfortunately, what we've heard from many workers on the ground is that they are disappointed with their local union's signing of an agreement with Tyson that basically said the union is not going to be fighting the closure of the plant, which has led many workers to independent worker action and organizing to hold their own rallies and their own protest actions to call on Tyson to do better for the workers and to increase their severance pay. This is unfortunately a very common reality for many members of the United Food and Commercial Workers Union. It's a 1.2 million member union that represents hundreds of thousands of meatpacking workers and retail grocery workers across the country who believe that they deserve, a fighting union where members are in charge. That's why we formed Essential Workers for Democracy. It's a nationwide network of rank-and-file UFCW members who are fighting to build a stronger and a more democratic union from the bottom up, primarily through the right to vote for a top union leadership. We've seen what this looks like in other unions like the United Auto Workers that won the right to vote just a few years ago, elected new leadership, and then went on strike against the big three automakers in 2023. Part of those contract negotiations were fighting companies like Stellantis to reopen formerly closed plants. Now, that fight is still ongoing, but it demonstrates that rank-and-file union members and workers across the country are hungry to take on these companies for who they really are, that they don't need, partnerships with management, that we need to take on the bosses and be serious about the level of inequality and exploitation that working people are facing today.
1: And the message of the workers in this last 30 seconds who are rallying in Joslyn in Springfield as we move into Labor Day.
3: Mm-hmm. Well, as we're going into Labor Day, I think it's an important reminder that working people in this country have never had their rights or their dignity handed to them by the bosses. It has to be organized for, it has to be fought for, and it can be won. When we look at labor history, we see that the 8-hour workday, the weekend, the 40-hour work week, those are all due to the power of the labor movement, due to solidarity and strikes. And working people need more. They deserve more, and they're ready to fight for it. It's time that our union leadership catch up with them.
1: Caitlin Clark, director at Essential Workers for Democracy, will link to your article. Treated worse than cattle, 2,500 Tyson workers laid off, plant shutters overnight. This is Democracy Now!, democracynow.org. I'm Amy Goodman with Juan Gonzalez. More than 1,000 people rallied in Danbury, Connecticut Wednesday night to protest recent immigration arrests in Connecticut. There have been roughly 100 ICE arrests of immigrants in recent weeks, more than half in the city of Danbury. At least 60 businesses in the city also closed their doors for a day without immigrants in support of the city's immigrant community. Among the arrests, local officials reported parents were picked up when they brought their children to school bus stops. The kids went into the bus, and then the parents were taken by ICE. This is Connecticut Senator Chris Murphy last week.
5: there has been an obscene uptick in arrests here in Danbury, in particular this morning. There was a hunting of families happening at school bus stops in which ICE apparently waited for kids to board the bus and then picked up the parents just to intentionally terrorize the kids so that when they get off the bus, their parents are gone in detention, feeling traumatized, alone, scared to death. This has to stop.
1: CNN's Dana Bash asked so-called border czar Tom Homan about the bus stop arrests.
6: Are ICE officers detaining parents at school bus stops?
7: ICE isn't in business of terrorizing children. That's just political fire. ICE is out there enforcing law that was enacted by Congress.
1: So he didn't deny what ICE was doing. On Thursday, Connecticut Senator Richard Blumenthal hosted a town hall in Danbury to hear directly from officials and community members. The advocacy group Danbury Unites for Immigrants says detentions occurred at day laborer gathering spots and a Latino grocery store, and that two of its legal observers were shoved by officers, with one hospitalized with injuries from pepper spray. For more, we're joined by Juliana Soros, a lead organizer for Danbury Unites for Immigrants, joining us from Danbury. Explain what's happening right now, Juliana, and why Danbury?
3: Danbury has really become the epicenter of ICE violence here in Connecticut. As you mentioned, at least 65 people were abducted over 4 days. That's over 65 families that have had their entire lives turned upside down and uprooted. I think that Danbury is targeted because Danbury is a diverse city. It's one of the most diverse cities in the country. And we know that our diversity is our strength. And that makes us kind of like an easy target for this administration right now at this time, unfortunately.
4: And Caitlin, what we're seeing now, that in the first year of the Trump administration, these big splash, high profile raids with television cameras. And now, since the firing of Kristi Noem as head of Homeland Security, we're now seeing a completely different approach for the same purposes. Now we're seeing basically thousands of people disappear, abducted, as you say. What has been the impact on the Danbury community, which is has a significant immigrant population?
3: Yeah, we can feel the fear in our community, in the streets. Last week, we really have been describing it as the administration terrorizing our city, because that is what it felt like. The streets were empty. Kids stayed home from practice. Kids stayed home from school. Kids were seeing this happen from inside the bus as agents and masked agents often would shut down the street to just abduct people. So it really has been terrorizing. And we have seen the spectacle that these ICE agents have been doing and escalating alongside. They've come here with cameras. They've just do like a gross display of force and intimidation in a grocery store parking lot, where they're just walking around kind of hunting their next target. And the community sees that. You know, they drive by. These are, like I said, kids that are coming home from school on the bus, and they see that, and everybody's just really scared. So we tried to come together to have solidarity and to show this community that, you know, there are people that are here for them, and we are going to support them through this, and we'll work through this together.
1: Juliana, can you talk about what happens at the school buses, at the bus stops?
3: Yeah, so we saw this was last week. It was the first week of school. And as Chris Murphy said, the senator, you know, we saw and heard from community members that ICE was stopping at school bus stops, and they would take people, take parents after they had just dropped off their kids. And not satisfied in doing this just in the morning, they did that in the afternoon. Whether or not they were targeting specific bus stops, they were on bus routes. We have, you know, videos of kids inside the bus screaming ICE in Danbury. So while Tom Homan said that, you know, he's not aware of it, our community, our kids are very aware of ICE presence and of the ICE violence that is happening within our city.
4: And Juliana, apologies for my senior moment of misidentifying you.
3: It's okay.
4: What is Danbury Unite for Immigrants doing right now to support these families?
3: excuse me, we're doing a lot, but it's still not enough. You know, we have volunteers mobilizing as early as 5:30 in the morning to try to document ICE presence, to try to be witness to what's going on. We have helpline to try to field calls from families that are searching for missing relatives. We support people that are in post-detention, whether it's with grocery cards, giving people rides, picking up school supplies that was much needed this week, and trying to connect them with legal assistance as well. So we're trying to do a lot. We're trying to connect with our community members. But like I said, it's still not enough, and we're working around the clock because what happened last week was horrendous.
1: It's very interesting that the Danbury mayor, Roberto Alves, was undocumented into his 20s, said the fear he felt as a child is different from what his community is dealing with now. This is Mayor Alves.
8: This isn't a uniquely Danbury story. It is going on all across our country. It's up to us to document it. It's up to us to talk about it. I thank Danbury Unite for Immigrants immensely over the last week. I've asked folks to join their ranks so we can have more people out there. I've also asked them to make sure they're careful, that they're not also taking it too far with a group that's taking it too far on them, because that group has shown that they will kill American citizens for doing what these folks are doing to keeping our brothers, sisters, fathers, mothers safe. We have seen, and it's not anecdotal, it's through the great investigative work of these advocates, that the majority of the folks that they are grabbing, that they are detaining, that they're putting in dark places that aren't traceable right now, but we're starting to learn about them before they go and get processed somewhere else, is because of the work that these community groups are doing.
1: So that's the Danbury mayor, Alves, who came to this country undocumented until his 20s. We'll continue what's happening in Danbury and around the country here on Democracy Now! Juliana Suarez, I want to thank you for being with us, lead organizer for Danbury Unites for Immigrants. Coming up next week is the 25th anniversary of the September 11th attacks. We'll look at what happened at Windows on the World, on the 107th floor of the World Trade Center. More than 70 workers died on September 11th. It's been called the UN of workers. We'll look at the new documentary, Top of the World. Stay with us.

0: Billy Bragg performing Why We Build the Wall here in our Democracy Now! Studio. This is Democracy Now!, democracynow.org. I'm Amy Goodman with Juan Gonzalez. We end today's show with a look at a new documentary that premieres on CNN Monday night, just ahead of the 25th anniversary of the attacks on the World Trade Center, September 11th, 2001. Top of the World is directed by the Oscar-nominated filmmakers Julie Cohen and Betsy West. It tells the story of Windows on the World, the legendary restaurant atop the World Trade Center, the North Tower. Through the eyes of the former chefs and immigrant workers who kept the restaurant going until it all came to a tragic end a quarter of a century ago. Everyone who was at the restaurant the morning of September 11, 2001, was killed. That includes 79 workers and 91 guests. This is the trailer for Top of the World.
1: Innovative.
2: Splendid. Grandiose.
1: Magical. Windows of the Wolf was a show every night. You couldn't get in unless you knew somebody. World Trade Center was built during this financial crisis. It was a very big expense.
3: People just didn't like these two buildings. And so the idea was open a restaurant, humanize it.
2: Joe Baum, who was opening this restaurant over 100 stories up in the air, he understood that people went out because you wanted an experience.
3: With 450 employees, Windows was like the UN of the restaurant world.
4: I was from Peru. It's New York City. It's a melting pot.
5: I came from the Ivory Coast. Being in the U.S. was a big dream.
6: This just in, the plane has crashed into one of the towers.
5: My friend's wife called me to say, your building is burning. I'm trying to call my husband.
7: We didn't know who was there.
3: We are still here, and we retain the memory of them.
2: Everybody's notion of the restaurant changed. It became ours.
4: We weren't just co-workers. It was a family.
5: These are the kind of stories that you remember.
1: There will never be anything like Windows in the World.
0: The trailer for Top of the World, a new documentary by the Oscar-nominated filmmakers Julie Cohen and Betsy West about Windows on the World, the restaurant atop the World Trade Center on the 107th floor. This is another clip from the film that features some of the former workers of the restaurant and how well things were going in the months before September 11, 2001.
8: I think on the last year, we're the highest grossing restaurant. Mm-hmm. Is it in the United States?
4: Privately
8: owned.
4: We were all in sync, and we were mainly the same people moving ahead in the company. David Emile was the owner of Windows. So David comes to the front desk one day, and he's like, Natalie, you interested in being a manager? Yes. I felt appreciated. That was the first opportunity that I was given to move ahead in my career.
5: In 2001, I think for me, it was the first moment of stability. I decided to bring my wife to America. I was working a little harder and getting the promotion and also improving significantly my English proficiency. And I had a pending asylum case. For me, it was going in the right direction. My wife got pregnant, and she was due in October 2001.
3: 2001 was the 25th anniversary of Windows on the World. We were planning a series of parties. We had it planned for October. Veuve Clicquot Champagne printed a special label for us that was a 25th anniversary label. 25 years for any restaurant is a celebration. And for us, it was momentous.
0: That clip from the documentary Top of the World premiering on CNN Monday night. For more, we're joined here in the studio by the directors Julie Cohen and Betsy West. Their previous film together include RBG and Julia, My Name is Pauli Murray, and the forthcoming Amelia for Amelia Earhart. And we're joined here in New York by one of the former workers at Windows on the World, who's featured in the documentary, Seku Sebi. He worked as a cook at Windows on the World and was scheduled to work on September 11th, but a co-worker asked him to switch shifts. He later became president of ROC, that's Restaurant Opportunity Center United, an advocacy group for restaurant workers. Today he's a nonprofit consultant. You lost 70 co-workers on September 11th as we come up on the 25th anniversary. My deepest condolences to you and, well, to everyone. So your friend, he was from Ecuador, you're from the Ivory Coast, asked you to work that he asked if you would switch with him, right? Yeah. And that could he work on September 11th in the morning?
5: Yeah, it is one of those stories that's very sad, but gave me the guilt all along. Moises Rivas was supposed to work on Saturday night and asked me to swap a shift with him. I used to be off Sundays and Mondays, and I worked for him on Saturday. On Sunday, he worked for me on Tuesday. He didn't make it.
0: And the man who brought you to Windows on the World, who also worked there, talk about him and his family and what happened that morning. You were home, right?
5: Yeah, I was home. When I came from Africa in 96, I was living with Karim up until 2020, when his wife came, and he has two kids, and I left his apartment and took my own. His wife called me and asked me to check the TV because our building is burning. And I turned the TV on. It was effectively burning. She asked me to call her husband. We have two phones. I keep calling the phone numbers. It was ringing. And nobody ever picked up until the phone went dead silent when the building collapsed.
7: And Seku, could you talk about when you found out what the enormous loss of your coworkers on that day, and how to organize after 9/11?
5: After we lost, after the collapse of a building, it was so difficult that we didn't know how to make sense of everything that happened. So we kind of organized ourselves, went to the union first, because the employer didn't have the name of his own employees. Everything was burned down in the building. So we started to organize among ourselves to support our restaurant workers and see what we can do for each other. Going out looking for a job. The tourism industry was dead. No restaurant were hiring, but at least when you go to a restaurant and you find as a cook, you find a server job, you can come to a center, a place where we gather and say, hey, they don't have a cook position, but they have a server position. So this is how we were keeping each other informed and helping each other get a new job. And that's what became later the Restaurant Opportunity Centers United.
0: Julie Cohen, talk about your decision to focus on this 25th anniversary of the World Trade Center attacks.
9: Yeah, I mean, obviously there's a side of real sadness and tragedy and the loss of life and people that were dear to Seku and others. But Windows on the World was also a place of beauty, of diversity, of opportunity. And when we learned about really the extraordinary immigrant workforce of Windows and what they collectively created, is just a reminder of the contributions of immigrant New Yorkers to the restaurant world and to the culture of the city.
7: And Julie, what are you hoping is the message of the film audience? There'll be a lot of commemorations in a few days of the tragedy.
9: Yeah, I mean, I think
6: We want people to remember not just the tragedy, but the real beauty and the specific stories of what was lost on that day. I mean, you can be overwhelmed by the sadness, but let's not let that wipe away the legacy of a truly extraordinary institution in New York and all the people that helped make it be everything it was.
0: And Betsy West, talk about why you wanted to get involved with this project on this 25th anniversary.
10: Yeah, as Julie said, we were a little reluctant at the beginning. I mean, it's such a painful memory. We're both New Yorkers. We worked in the news business. We all spent months and months and months covering this story. But I think it was learning about the immigrant workers and realizing the connection to what's going on today, that this seemed like a story that was going to resonate. I mean, in across the country, 22% of the people who work in restaurants are immigrants. And here in New York, I mean, it's well over 50% of the people. And
0: number of people who are picked up by ICE. How many? I mean, I don't know if we know the numbers of restaurant workers.
10: I don't think we know, but we do know that ICE hangs out around restaurants looking for people. And, you know, this is a story of what the contributions of these people are, you know, how they help drive our economy and just our life, you know, our experience of going to restaurants and having a rich and diverse life. And this seemed like an important story to tell.
7: And yeah, and Betsy, following up on that, given this, I think over 50,000 people arrested by ISIS last month, are you hoping to spur further conversation about the role of immigrants in U.S. society today?
10: Yeah, absolutely. I think that, I mean, not only are immigrants working in restaurants, they're starting restaurants. I mean, again, the percentage is it's over 30% of restaurants that are started in this country are by immigrants.
0: And Julie, you're not only a leading journalist and documentary maker, you're also a leader of the protests in an area, your community in New Jersey, particularly around ICE.
6: Yeah, I mean, I would count myself among many Americans who are vocally speaking out against ICE's unlawful and unintelligent in terms of what the impact is on society.
0: You were also on Democracy Now! With your husband, Paul Barrett, both pulling your bank accounts from Citizens Bank because of their support of deportation has led them to pull out of support for CoreCivic and Geo Group.
6: That's true.
0: Sekou, what gives you hope today? I mean, you headed ROC, the Restaurant Opportunity Center, for years. You just recently left. You see the climate today. You come from an immigrant community, you yourself from Côte d'Ivoire, from the Ivory Coast.
5: Yeah. I think for me, the whole story of Windows on the Wall is a story of resilience. I seen mass deportation during the Bush number two era. Now it's gotten worse. But let's never give up hope because realities do change. But we need to keep fighting against the system that's making immigrant communities as, you know, the worst thing that ever happened to America.
0: You were an asylum seeker when you came to the United States,
5: yes.
0: And now you're a U.S. citizen.
5: Yes. It was a long process that took almost 20 years because it just in studies in America is actually extremely complicated. We should never give up hope. I think the story for Windows on the Wall is a story for resilience, the resilience in the face of adversity. And this adversity, we will overcome it if we don't give up. And we shall never give up.
7: And Sekou, when you hear of the current administration going after not only on also those trying to shut down all asylum claims, eliminate the status, trying to change and increasing fees for people trying to come in? Your sense of what the future holds?
5: Yeah, my sense, again, my sense of the future for America will always be hopeful. There is a bump on the road. I remember John Ashcroft in the Bush era. And I think we came back to the same thing. It is a cycle. There are something that's really bad nowadays, and we have to face it. We have to fight against it. And what Julie is doing is a way to go. In a functioning democracy, immigrants are not seen as the enemy. But unfortunately, this is what is going. But the hope is we lose hope, and we should never lose hope. We should keep fighting.
0: Sekou Sibe worked at Windows on the World, lost 70 co-workers at the World Trade Center on September 11, 2001, went on to organize restaurant workers for almost a quarter of a century. And Julie Cohen and Betsy West are the Oscar-nominated filmmakers. Their new film, Top of the World, premieres on CNN on Monday. That does it for our show. 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

0: Well, good morning, good morning. That's quite a way to wake up in the morning. And we do want some revolution in this community. This is John Dingfelder, and you're listening to Down and Dirty on WMNF. We're glad you're here. We're glad you're listening. Please stay tuned for the next hour or two. Of course, we're followed by the Skinny, and Mitch and Ray do a great job. Lynn Marvin Dingfelder is my co-host this morning. Good morning, dear.
1: Hi, hon.
0: How are you?
1: You know what? It's all about revolution today.
0: Absolutely.
1: Past, present, and future, huh?
0: Yep. And a little bit of sadness in us losing Gloria Steinem. I think you've been doing a little bit of reminiscing on that.
1: Well, you know, it does push a couple buttons for me, you know, growing up in that generation. While I never had the honor of meeting her in person as a reporter, I certainly followed her, and in fact, you could say that, like many of our listeners, I'm sure, she not only carried the torch, but encouraged many of us to do something different, take risks, you know.
0: You know, we have change agents.
1: Yes,
0: you
1: know, that's a good way to put it.
0: Change agents that we've witnessed, observed. You know, I think about Obama, MLK, that sort of thing. But in the women's movement, you know, immediately you think about Gloria Steinem, at least in our generation.
1: Yeah, but, you know, what's interesting is you know, when I read about it yesterday, I couldn't believe how it really touched me. It really upset me. And I'm sure there are a lot of our listeners out there who feel the same way, that she just encouraged us and I think spoke truth, you know, and encouraged many of us. And it wasn't just the women's movement, you know. It was civil rights. It was gay rights. And I think that, you know, to the very end, she was a fighter. And so I just wanted to pay respect to her.
0: You made a good point yesterday when we were chatting, that for unlike a lot of change agents, we know a lot about them personally. You know, they're sort of celebrities, right? You know, on the personal side. But you made a good point on that.
1: Yeah, well, we didn't know a lot about her private life, and that's okay, you know. Yeah. But that she did encourage so many of us to do what, live our dream, you know, or dream large, and change the world, you know, make this a better place. And so it's all about revolution, and rest in peace to a wonderful person who opened many eyes and many doors for people. I feel like we all stand on her shoulders a little bit.
0: Yeah, one of the clips that you played for me, I thought was very poignant, which basically...
1: They were all poignant, honey.
0: But basically she said, you know, they said, who are the other, you know, important people in the movement and blah, blah, blah.
1: And who's going to carry the torch?
0: And who's going to carry it? And she said, everybody, every single one of you, every single one of us needs to carry the torch.
1: And that's a great transition into our guests today.
0: There you go.
1: Because they are torch carriers. We are very pleased to have our friends from the DSA, Pinellas County DSA, back in the studio. And a very special person as well, who ran on that platform and got elected in Pinellas County.
0: Councilperson Richie Floyd, welcome. How are you, sir?
2: Good. Thank you so much for having me.
1: We're tickled to have you here. That's great.
0: Yeah, we are honored to have you come across the bay and join us this morning. Also joined by Carla and Shane, who are the co-chairs of the Pinellas County Democratic Socialists of America, DSA. Good morning, Carla and Shane.
3: Good morning. We're so glad to be back.
1: Yeah. Well, we've got a lot to talk about, and you guys are certainly a part of a new revolution. And for people who maybe didn't hear you last time on the show, one of you define the DSA and your mission and where you stand on certain things. They're both pointing to each other.
2: They're both so
3: this is very. I did it last time, and then Shane was like, "I wanted to say it."
1: So. Okay, Shane, you say it.
3: I'm
1: not
3: even say it.
4: Well, it's just my mind isn't together as much today, but we're a member-led activist organization. We're not a party.
2: Not yet.
4: Not yet. So that's definitely a discussion you might hear in the news or within our organization. And we're fighting to make a better world. We're fighting to bring power and democracy over our economy to the working class. I think that's like our basic tagline there. But I feel like Richie probably usually has really good things to say about, or ways to talk about what we are with his time.
0: So do you go by councilman, councilperson, Richie? What can we call you today?
2: I mean, Richie's just fine.
0: I don't want to be disrespectful.
2: Honorifics or, bourgeois, I guess.
0: Yeah. So what brought you to the DSA? And it's very unusual. What brought you to the DSA?

0: history of members in office. This didn't just start in 2017.
1: That's interesting.
0: Yeah, I mean, there's really famous examples. For example, Zoran is not the first mayor of New York City who's a DSA member. Dinkins was the first.
1: What? No.
0: Yes, yes. I had the same conversation
2: David
0: on
2: Dinkins,
0: the skinny.
2: Wow.
0: Yeah. Yeah, and we've had Congress members like Ron Dellums in the past and whatnot, and it's a different brand nowadays, and we're a little more open with it. So anyway, I was the first one elected openly in 2021, and still the only one who's been endorsed and campaigned with the organization.
1: So I have questions about that. Was that difficult for you? And certainly there are risks involved in terms of the establishment. We see what other candidates go through. I know that I hate to generalize, but I do believe that today St. Pete and the Pinellas area is a little bit more progressive than they used to be. But were you concerned with that platform being kind of the UNCOLA?
0: So I think there's risks and rewards, though, is the thing. So people said to me, like, oh, Richie, you're a great candidate. You're doing a really good job with your campaign. But, you know, you'd say democratic socialism. It would be better if you didn't. And I just completely disagree, because I wouldn't have been able to run the campaign that I ran. We knocked 30,000 doors, had over 200 volunteers. We raised money from 2,000 individual contributions. And the reason we were able to do that is because we were part of a movement that really had been kicked off in 2016 with Bernie Sanders, continued with AOC. We were a part of that movement that really excited a lot of people and made people feel like something new was out there on offer. And so that's what you get when you embrace you know, a politics that empowers working people, and that's what DSA does.
1: And I want to get more into that, but talk to me about the number of volunteers, because that's so critical on any campaign. The ground game, grassroots, you know, I'm a believer, and it's really wonderful. Would you say that the people who came in were either new to politics and loved the, or were brought to you because of the refreshing message of change?
0: Yeah, I definitely think that's a big part of it. I mean,
1: so it wasn't old school Democrats or liberals or...
0: Well, no, there's that as well. Here's the thing, is that we brought together a broad coalition of people. I mean, yes, I was endorsed by DSA and I'm a DSA member and proud of that. But, you know, I was endorsed by a lot of organizations. I'm really... involved in the labor movement. I was a teacher before and a shop steward and a delegate to the labor council. My wife's a teacher and a delegate to the labor council and a shop steward. I had backing from almost all the labor unions in the area. They helped a lot. Groups like the Sierra Club and individual Democrats as well who came out to my campaign. But ultimately, because we were able to build a grassroots campaign that centered around like the political revolution, we were able to attract a lot of energy, and that sort of built upon itself. And so there was a lot of DSA members, but there was people who weren't DSA members that volunteered as well.
2: You know, Carla, Shane, it's funny, it's ironic. On the drive over, Lynn and I were wondering about what is the relationship between organized labor and the DSA. Are you guys able to embrace each other? Over here, organized labor, you know, does a good job hooking up with the with the traditional Democratic organization, the Hillsborough County DEC.
1: I think they're turning a little R, though. We've seen that.
2: Well, some of them, yeah. There's a few of their branches that are definitely going a little bit right. But anyway, so what's the relationship with the DSA and Pinellas County and labor, organized labor?
3: We have a labor working group where there's different members of various labor organizations, like the Pinellas Classroom Teachers Association, like SEIU, like the City Workers Union in St. Pete. So some of the unions they kind of like embrace the support. Like I feel like with PCT, like we've done like joint events, like a phone bank back when like in 2023 when the DeSantis was like trying to kill all the teachers unions. There's been a continuation of that, but the DSA stepped in to help out with that effort to contact educators and try to get them to switch over to the new way of doing dues.
2: So then, Lynn, as you were referring, the more traditional, let's say, hard hats of labor unions, you know, like carpenters, iron workers, you know, that sort of thing. I always think of them as a little more conservative. I wonder, you know, how they feel about DSA, Richie.
1: I bet you scare them.
0: No, okay, so here's the thing. You know, there's plenty of members who are skeptical of, you know, the word socialism and whatnot, but I was proud to have the support of a lot of building trades unions when I ran for office. There was unions, you mentioned the iron workers, who supported me and supported Marco Rubio, at a similar time period.

0: period. And it was because, you know, I mean, yes, they were hesitant because of ideological reasons, but they understood that, like, we show up and do the work, like Carla was just saying, like, we will come to support, and we really don't expect anything in return. Like, if they didn't support me, we still would support whatever, you know, issues they have and push forward whatever things that they want to do. And there's been a long history in St. Petersburg of us pushing for labor reforms at the city level. We had workers' rights bills that unfortunately have been preempted. We've done a lot on apprentices. I think we could be doing more, but I think a lot of those building trades unions have seen that and appreciated it.
1: Yeah. So, Shane, let's talk a little bit about the election. We had an exciting primary. What happened in the DSA world in regard to the primary?
2: In the DSA world, statewide, we had a candidate in South Florida, Oliver Larkin, who was nationally endorsed.
1: What was that person running for?
2: Running for Congressional District 25. Mm-hmm. And he was in a really tough district, so we actually performed really well for what it was. He did not win, but again, it was a really, really tough district.
1: Did you guys jump in the cars and go over and help?
2: Or? They did go a couple weekends, help.
3: Our chapter endorsed him, so there was like some phone banks, and then I know like Richie went over to canvass with them, and they had a big rally with like Rashida Tlaib. I'm not jealous, but yeah.
2: And Angie Nixon was there?
3: Yeah,
1: let's talk about Angie Nixon. I mean, that's the elephant in the room. It's, you know, very exciting.
4: Well, and
1: how did we meet Angie Nixon, honey?
4: Well, that was wonderful. She actually came to our house, which was a nice surprise. We were having a fundraiser for another friend, Robin Lockett, and Diane Hart was there to introduce her. And I guess Diane and Angie are roommates up in Tallahassee. Yeah. And Angie popped in on the party, and it was like, whoa, she electrified the room.
1: I'm very
4: impressed by her. And, you know, she takes no prisoners. They can throw whatever you want at her. And I think it takes that, especially when you're starting a movement or speaking for a movement that is shaking things up a little.
3: Yeah.
4: You know, there are always going to be the naysayers and the people who don't like change. Let's face it, I think many people are just comfortable with status quo. And, you know, that's probably how we got to this place that we're in politically.
1: I can't help but think Angie Nixon, now the Democratic nominee for the U.S. Senate in Florida, has made appearances and over in Pinellas and even with you guys at the DSA, Rich.
0: I mean, so I endorsed her a long time ago and have done a few events with her. I did a town hall with her just before the primary. The rally in South Florida I spoke at. She's coming on Tuesday, 5:30. It'll be somewhere in South St. Pete to do another rally and a canvas. I'll likely be there.
1: How will people get details on that? What's the best way?
0: I believe it's on her website in the Mobilize that is associated with her website. So if you're familiar with Mobilize, it's like a place where you can sign up for activist events.
1: And that's Tuesday?
0: Tuesday at 5:30 p.m., yeah.
1: Okay.
0: And so there are opportunities to jump in on her campaign, and it's cool that she's actually coming to this one.
4: Do you think she can win?
0: Yeah, I think so. I think what we saw, don't look so surprised.
4: I think what we saw
0: in Florida in the last, we'll call it 8 years, 2018, we got very close with a progressive African-American nominee for governor. This year is, you know, echoes of that. We have an unpopular president in Donald Trump again, and we have another progressive black nominee. And what happened between 2018 and 2022 was not that the state shifted rightwards. I mean, I guess on paper, that's what it looks like. But if you look into the details, what happened was people stopped turning out, particularly young people and people of color. And, you know, it's a huge threshold to overcome to get people who stopped voting to start voting again. But Angie Nixon is the exact kind of candidate that can get people to start voting again. And so do I think it's possible? Yes, it'll be about the national tide and what goes on in our state and how good of a campaign's run. I think it is possible. But it's a lot to overcome, of course.
4: Mm-hmm.
1: So if you're just tuning in, this is Down and Dirty. I'm John Dingfelder, joined by my brilliant, talented, and beautiful wife, Lynn Marvin Dingfeld.
4: Oh, boy. It's kind of hard to live up to. But thank you.
3: It's true.
4: Oh, you guys. Thank you.
3: Angie's a badass. Like, she's a fighter. Like, she's clearly, like, a fighter for the people, like, a real person. And she inspires people. She inspires me, like... I think she can win, but we need like people to actually come out and like volunteer. Like we need you to like go on the phone banks, like go in Canvas. Like if you've never done it before, like they'll show you how to do it. But we actually need to go out and talk to people. That's how we can win against like the billionaires and all the money is like the volunteers and the people. So there is going to be another Canvas that I wanted to shout out this Sunday at 5 p.m. At Child's Park Rec Center. That's where it's going to be starting this Sunday
1: in
3: St. Petersburg. Yeah. So, yeah, I'm really excited about Angie. And
1: is that Canvas specifically for Angie Nixon?
3: It's for Angie and a city council candidate, Lindsay Grove, primarily for Angie, though. And
4: where's Lindsay running?
3: Lindsay's running for St. Pete City Council District 6. And she's the one that we mentioned earlier before the show about we're going to vote to maybe endorse her at the next DSA meeting this Sunday.
4: Mm-hmm. But Shane, there are other DSA electeds now. I mean, it's the movement is growing and you're getting good people into office. How does that make you feel?
1: A lot of press, too.
4: Yeah.
2: Oh, yeah, it's crazy that I just turn on the news pretty regularly and see DSA when, like, 5 years ago, it felt like a little club that I mean, we were doing real work, but, you know, it felt like something that you would go and it's like, you know, here's my little group that I do stuff with. But with electeds, I think the most exciting part is getting to see our vision and our work start to be put into action and prove to people that we can deliver on what we talk about. Like, again, Zohran, I always come back to Zohran because he's just moving so fast. Like, he's proof that our politicians just do nothing for us.
4: He's amazing.
2: And one of my favorite quotes from him recently was that hope is a responsibility, and when you share that with others, it's your responsibility to deliver on it. And so for me, that's like, I think that's a great guiding principle for our electeds, for our movement. And that's what excites me, is that's really what we're about. We're not about just like a show.
4: I hear a little Obama in that, you know, because because he did Obama represent hope to many of us.
3: No, I'm not going to lie. It's I was like 8 and 12 when Obama
4: was I felt that hope.
3: Don't rub it in, Carla.
4: Okay. This show is over. Wait a second. But that is a good point.
1: If you want to join the conversation, it's 813-239-9663. Yes, Lynn.
4: I just wanted to kind of pivot from that. Does your generation, I mean, you said you were 8, okay, when Obama came in. Ouch. Did we not do enough, the generations before you? Is there a sense of, I don't want to say that you're waving your finger at us, but is there a sense of disappointment that more wasn't done and you think you can do it better? Because I think that... Is there an undercurrent of that is the question.
3: Personally, I don't feel that resentment towards older people who fought.
4: Okay,
3: I feel like we stand on their shoulders. Like, we're continuing that movement. We're not like, we're going to do it. It's like, we might, to be honest, we might not. It might be more in the future, but we're planting, like...
4: It might be your 8-year-old.
3: Exactly. But it's all going to be worth it. We have to.
1: At a certain point in my life, you know, as you get older, you realize that change isn't overnight, that change is incremental.
3: Exactly.
1: You know, and we you know, in our generation...
4: And slow.
1: Have stood on the shoulders of others, you know, and then, you know, our generation, sort of the 60s, you know, and 70s, and we had our own change. Then it kind of died off a little bit, I'd say.
4: Well, I think people get complacent. I think, okay, we've done it, we're done. It's like, no, I don't know that we're ever done, are we, Richie?
1: And then that whole Obama crowd came in and pushed it along a little bit, and then it sort of died off. Richie?
0: Well, I think died off is strong. I, especially when you talk about the 60s, like, it was killed off. Like, we had organized movement. Some of the leaders were literally killed, and we had an organized movement of money in this country that started with things like the Powell referendum and the Chamber of Commerce that literally decided, like, organized money and the political establishment needs more power. And that's what happened, was a major pushback. And so like to Carla's point, like to not feel resentment, like, no, there's been working people who have done their best to build a better world generation after generation after generation. And so it's not anything like, I don't like it when people are like, oh, we represent a new generation, or it's something about age or something. Like, no, it's not about age at all. I got involved in politics because of a really old Jewish guy called Bernie Sanders, who was not my age at all, but massively won.
1: I thought that he was going to refer to me as a really, really old Jewish guy.
0: Yeah, so
1: young people were motivated by Bernie. We have a nephew who was so motivated by Bernie, and he couldn't see straight, you know, in terms of anybody else.
4: On AOC?
1: But Bernie. Well, AOC. No, I know. But remember how he felt about Hillary? That Hillary was sort of the same old, but Bernie was where it was at.
0: Yeah, I didn't care about, I mean, personally, my story is that I did not care for politics. I voted, you know, and I was generally a progressive person, but I did not see myself reflected in any political establishment figure until Bernie Sanders ran for president in 2015.
1: Yeah.
0: And I say this, I did get to vote for Obama the second time. I was not old enough the first time.
4: Ouch.
0: I did see the first, I was 17, you know, I saw the excitement. So, but I did not feel like the need to like get up and go volunteer and see myself reflected in politics until I heard the words universal healthcare, get money out of politics, end wars in the Middle East. Like, you know, that was what I always stood for. And I finally got an outlet when Bernie ran. And I think what you're just seeing is more people finally getting an outlet for politics that actually reflects their values.
1: Richie, you would seem to be a natural to go to Washington, to go to Congress. Is that something in the horizon?
0: So I'd say two things to that. One, personally, I love municipal politics.
4: I love
0: the city I live in.
4: Yeah, we do too.
0: And, I love Florida. I'm a real sicko. Like, I've lived in Florida my whole life, and I hope to live in Florida my whole life. And so I have no like sight set on anything like that. What I will say though is we're also gerrymandered to oblivion here. So even though I live in a quite progressive city, my district includes parts of rural West Florida, and so it's not exactly a path that's viable for
1: jumps the bridge and goes down to Fort Myers or something.
0: Yeah.
1: Right?
0: So, and you know, and my wife doesn't want me to have to travel back and forth to Washington, D.C.
4: I hear each other.
1: I have one of those wives too. People said, John, go to Tallahassee. And Lynn said, no.
4: I'd never see him. But if you're just joining us, you're listening to Down and Dirty on WMNF. Your host is John Dingfelder, and I'm his sidekick, Lynn. And we'd love you to join the conversation. How do you feel about the DSA? Do you have any questions for our guests? How do you feel about politics? And
1: it looks like we've got Mike from Sarasota.
4: Let me just give the number.
1: Calling in, yes.
4: After we hear Mike, the number you can call is 813-239-9663. That's 813-239-9663 to join the show.
1: Absolutely. Skip, you want to bring Mike into the conversation?
4: Hi, Mike.
1: Good morning, Mike.
5: Hey, good morning. Thank you for taking my call.
1: Yeah, what's going on?
5: I just wanted to make a strategic recommendation for the DSA, and that is based on the fact that many, many Democrats and people on the left and independents are frustrated by the passive nature and the ineffectiveness of the Democratic Party. And so I would recommend that they in their speeches point out some differences. And one clear one I will point out to is that Letitia James, who is a DSA member, she is the one that actually won a court case against Donald Trump in New York, and which at that time fined him, I think, $350 million. And there wasn't any, you know, mainstream Democratic Party member that did this, but it was the DSA member that did this. So I don't want to slam the Democrats too bad because, you know, I mean, they do a lot of good things. But I think in order for the DSA to grow, they need to point out how they are more assertive and aggressive.
1: Mike, we appreciate the call, and we appreciate you listening.
4: Yeah, thanks so much, Mike. I think you bring up an excellent point. Guys, let's talk about the big tent. The Democrats always touted themselves as, you know, embracing everybody and wanting to fix things for everyone. But why is there this kind of...
1: schism.
4: Yeah, this is a terrible divide, and it really concerns me that we eat our own. So what would you say to Mike's statement about the Democratic Party as is, and why, my question is, why aren't we all under the tent?
3: Well, the Democratic Party is a party that's funded by corporations, and the DSA is an organization that's funded and decided on by members. So that's a big difference. Like, we're an actual big tent where it's like, if you're a working class person that wants to fight for a better world, a better city, a better workplace, better housing conditions, you can join us and there will be a place for you. We're doing a lot of different kinds of work versus the Democratic Party is more like top down. It's like the leadership is making all the decisions. So that's a pretty big difference.
4: Do you agree, Sean?
2: Yeah, I would say the Democratic Party, the big difference for me is... I was trying to think of what the...
4: Were you connected with the Democrats at first and then transitioned?
2: I think... in the basic sense of, like, I liked Hillary for a second, and then I heard Bernie talk on CNN, and I was like, oh, no, that's what... Like, that's what it should
3: it's
2: be.
3: Possible. Yeah.
2: Yeah, like, that's what's possible. And I think the big thing that I was trying to, like, remember was the hostility that the Democratic Party shows to us, but that we don't necessarily show in actual, like, action to them. Like, we critique and we criticize, and... Every power structure should be open to that to improve. But there was literally a resolution that Democrats were just passing that was condemning socialism.
3: Yeah, Kathy Koster voted.
2: So we don't have that kind of hostility, and we want to work in the party through a democratic process, but there's constant efforts to push us out of the party. I mean, there's all the talk about Bernie Sanders and what happened then, but whatever. There's all these other examples. So.
4: Well, you know, they had that with Ralph Nader, too, where they called him a spoiler. And that was a revolution with his Green Party. And yes, it was divisive. And yes, we probably lost elections because people split.
1: I think Al Gore lost because of a third party. I can't remember.
4: Yeah, I think that was Nader.
1: Yeah, it might have been. So in regard to Kathy Koster, Carla, you mentioned that I'm going to read a part of Mitch Perry, our very own Mitch Perry's article the other day, which is headlined, Two Florida Democrats Join Every Republican in Congress in Voting to Condemn Socialism.
3: Crazy.
1: And the DSA, including our own Representative Kathy Koster and Representative Darren Soto. Now, the disclaimer is we've always supported Kathy, ever since she first ran for Congress, and we think she's done a pretty good job. I know she's in a very tough race. They gerrymandered her, Richie, into a district that's very pro-Trump, and she's fighting for her life. But the question is, did she just sell out to retain that
4: and
1: seat?
4: And possibly hurt herself.
1: Hurt herself or help herself, and is it worth it either way?
0: You know, what I think is that the Democratic establishment has for a long time viewed it as, in order to win over, like, people in a Trump district or a Republican leading district, what you have to do is temper what you believe or cater to a more reactionary opinion. And I think that what we saw there in that vote was a couple of people who both in Florida had been gerrymandered into Trump leaning districts, mm-hmm. Using that as their political guidepost. You know, that's me being generous. I think what they did was wrong, but what I believe is a different set of politics, which is that in order to win over people, you have to actually speak to what people need. And so there are a lot of working class people in that district who might have voted for Donald Trump, who might not have voted at all, that you could easily win over by saying, like, I'm going to stand up for your rights. I'm going to stand up to the corporations and the billionaires that are making your life worse. I think that's a message that can win, and one of, like, punching left is one that, you know, doesn't attract anybody except for maybe, like, corporate media professionals who also like to punch left because they realize that their interests are counter to ours.
1: I think Congresswoman Koster actually has always spoken to those sort of issues, you know, in terms of saying, I'm going to fight for you and I'm going to fight for the little guy.
4: For the community,
1: you know, that sort of thing.
4: Stuff.
1: But just taking this public, very public position that divides. And Lynn, you always talk about that. What are we doing?
4: I hate
1: dividing
4: the
1: within the party. We need to be.
4: We hurt ourselves.
1: Yeah.
4: You know, I just don't understand how we can't embrace not only change but progress. You know, and admit, oh, that may have been wrong. you know. But I know that, unfortunately, money runs so much now, including campaigns. I was going to ask you, you know, a lot of what's happening today, and it's different even from when we got started in the 90s with local politics, the analytics and the sophistication of being able to dissect who votes and how old they are and all that, you know. I felt
1: very proud back in 2002 to have raised $20,000, right. And I was the king of the hill back then. Now you can't run a race for less than who knows what, you know.
4: But my point is, might the analytics and all the sophistication be hurting us at a grassroots level and maybe making parties feel more desperate for the big money because we have to spend more, we have to, you know, spend it on dissecting who's voting and how. I mean,
1: does money rule?
4: Yeah. Is there a reason that they're the money grab, or do you just think that it's the way things are and complacency?
0: I mean, unfortunately, 96% of elections in the United States are won by people who raise the most money. And, you know,
4: wow.
0: Since
4: 96,
0: yeah,
4: really?
0: And since I think that's a statistic that specifically calls out members of Congress, 96% of them raise the most money in their race.
4: Angie busted that, right?
0: Yeah, yeah. Well, you know, there's exceptions to rules, obviously. Uh-huh. That's why it's 96 and not 100. But the thing is that, you know, in 2010, we had Citizens United happen, and it sort of opened the floodgates, and you can even see that in our own local elections.
4: Yes.
0: The money that's being raised for St. Petersburg mayor, for instance.
4: Tampa mayor, too.
0: Yeah, seriously.
4: Crazy.
0: Yeah. It's all going to PACs. None of it's actually going to people's campaign
1: political action committees.
0: Yeah, political action committees. You don't know where the money's coming from. It's dark money that's funneled through a bunch of different organizations before it gets to the candidates, and it's frustrating. And if we want to win on the left, you know, we talk a lot about, like, organized people beats organized money. That's true to a point. You also have to raise money. I had to raise $120,000 to get elected to city council.
1: For, wow. for a district or citywide?
0: That was a citywide election. Okay. And so they all are in St. Pete.
1: Oh, I didn't know.
0: But so I had to raise $120,000 to get elected just to a city council seat. The lowest level of government you can run for takes that much money. It was so much work. And
1: you don't have an elected dog catcher.
0: No, no. And so but we did it by, you know, online donations, union backing, grassroots campaigning, and it takes a lot of work. I always say we're playing the game on hard mode, like everyone else is doing things as easy as possible. We have one arm tied behind our back and a blindfold on when we do this.
1: Were you outraised by your opponents in that first race?
0: No, I wasn't. I was not outraised
1: part of
0: by
1: the 90s,
0: my opponents.
1: The
0: yes.
1: Part of the 99%
0: yes.
1: Or the 1%ers.
0: Yeah.
4: If you're just tuning in, you're listening to Down and Dirty on WMNF, and that last voice you heard is St. Pete City Councilman Richie Floyd, District 8. And St. Pete, we appreciate your being here. And well, they haven't said anything yet.
1: Yes,
4: they need to talk up more.
1: We have Shane and Carla from the DSA of Pinellas County. We appreciate it. Let's talk about, we're going to take a call. We got a couple of them coming in. Let's talk about this utility effort that I think at least the DSA is involved in. Richie, I think you're involved in it too. Dump Duke. We were trying to come up with an equivalent
4: for Tico.
1: Takeover Tico.
0: There's one on its way.
4: Is there?
0: I mean, I don't want to speak for people.
4: Okay.
1: Yeah,
4: right.
1: But it's
4: whisper
1: interesting.
4: Whisper to us later, okay?
1: You know, back in the day, Councilwoman Linda Salceda actually made some motions, and I seconded them when we were on council to revisit the contract with Tico and to address, you know, some of the issues. I don't know if we had a takeover plan at that point, but I think if we were in council now, we probably would. But anyway, so what's going on with Dump Duke? Are you guys a big part of that?
3: Yeah. So we just had a press conference. Was it yesterday or the day before? In front of Duke's office in St. Pete, where we announced the Public Power St. Pete Coalition, which is Dump Duke, of course, and then Clio Institute, Florida Rising, Youth Power Action Fund, the Sierra Club, and I know I'm forgetting one, but it's a coalition of nonprofits who are coming together to try to get a ballot initiative in 2028 for public power in St. Pete. So we have to collect 16,200 signatures.
4: So it has to be done by referendum? No, it doesn't have
0: not
4: to.
0: Not necessarily, but this is the path that the activist groups have chosen to take.
1: Council itself could make motions and that sort of thing.
4: Well, you probably have a contract, though, don't you?
0: It expired on August 1st, and we're doing basically like a month-to-month thing with them right now, essentially, if you're familiar with the way tenants stuff works.
4: Right.
1: So we, of course, we had a slogan, and many people listening would recognize it, power to the people. I hope you guys will use that slogan.
4: Oh, John.
1: Dump Duke, power to the people. All right, Skip.
2: Really quickly, if you're a St. Pete voter or resident, there's going to be a petition social on September 19th, 3 to 5 p.m., and go to pinellasdsa.org to get that info.
1: Very cool.
2: Had to plug that so you can find the petition.
4: You've got a great voice, Shane.
2: Thank you.
1: I think Byron in Sarasota has been waiting the longest.
4: Oh, isn't that nice?
1: Hey,
4: Byron. Thanks for calling. Thanks for listening.
6: I'm 86, and I've been a lifelong Democrat, except since Clinton, I've been disgusted with the party. And I agree with all the socialistic principles, but you have to have capitalism along with that. What I'm saying is that you can't be try to emphasize what you're going to do for the people. You know, health care, and it doesn't have to be free. It could be like the German system, or help with child care. But stay away from the arena of trying to modify the government. Now, personally, I think our Constitution is an extremely flawed document. Mm. And my friends and I thought about this in the 1950s, and we said that they chose the wrong system of government. We should have had a parliamentary form of government where different parties could form coalitions to present their ideas. I mean, you'd have four or five or six different parties in parliament,
1: and that's very common throughout the world. You hear about that all the time. England, you know, of course, being one of the big ones.
4: We appreciate your listening and your viewpoint. Thanks so much for calling.
1: Byron.
4: Thanks, Sarasota.
1: All right, let's take.
4: Is there a DSA group in Sarasota that we can tell you about?
3: Oh my God, that's a really sensitive topic. There's a lot of people who want to join
1: there's
3: in Sarasota.
1: Starting. Yeah.
4: Is there one?
2: We're going to have an interest meeting, hopefully, there in the next couple of months. But there are people interested, and they always like come out to DSA events. So,
4: okay, cool.
1: So, Skip, we've got down at the bottom there, I believe in a second we can take that call. He wants to talk about Dump Duke. He's a TECO employee. We'll probably only give his first name. John, can we bring you into the conversation? Is he there yet? Set him free, Anthony. We want to talk to John and Sefner. All right, let's go to John and Lutz up at the top, Skip. We'll get back to John and Sefner. And this is John on the...
4: In Tampa.
1: I'm down and dirty. John Dingfelder and Lynn Marvin Dingfelder. We're joined by Democratic Socialists Shane and Carla, as well as Councilman Richie from St. Petersburg. All right, John and Lutz, what's up?
7: Yes, hi. Thank you for taking my call. Talking about disappointments about Kathy Castor, she also just recently voted to withhold funding from colleges and universities that boycott genocide. And so my bit of sarcastic devil advocate question would be, why is the DSA's tent not large enough to include genocide?
1: Okay, we appreciate your cynicism.
7: The Democratic Party is embracing genocide with open arms, and actually they kept Mark Blake from coming down from New York because he was going to speak against genocide, and they pressured him to not be keynote speaker at a fundraiser. So I'm extremely ashamed of the local Democratic Party, absolutely ashamed.
1: All right, John. Thank you for your call.
4: The local party's having problems.
1: We'll talk about some of those issues.
4: You know, that makes me sad because we came from there. You know.
1: Well, we're still there to a certain extent, but this DSA concept is very interesting to our household. Let's talk about the Israel factor, which I think is important. You know, obviously nationally, locally, it's, you know, it seems, you know, it's like, do we really need to get wrapped up into Israel locally? But Richie, what's your take on that?
0: So, you know, the St. Pete City Council put forward a resolution standing with Israel after October 7th that I criticized for its war posturing, is what I would say, because it also called out Iran. And in that moment, when I voted no, I said, why would we, you know, take the same tact and blame a country that our State Department says didn't even have anything to do with it? It sounds like we're trying to build up for a war. Here we go. Now we're in a war with Iran. I did later put forward a resolution calling for a ceasefire. I believe it was like February.
1: Did you get a second?
0: No, I did not get a second. No, yeah, and it was very frustrating, although the overwhelming majority of people that came out did support the resolution. And so I think, you know, for me as a local elected official, there's some ways that this intersects, like specifically with the universities. Like, I feel like that's a just egregious violation of the First Amendment to say, like, they have no right to protest in a peaceful fashion or even state their opinions.
4: Yeah. Sure.
0: And so that's sort of where I would intersect with it. And then the conversation that I think Shane and Carla could speak to is more nationally, and like when DSA members for Congress, that it's really become like a sort of dividing line that just says, like, if you can't stand up and say that, like, our foreign policy is wrong and incorrect and all this egregious killing of people is wrong and incorrect, then, like, what can you stand up for? And I think that's sort of where the line gets drawn within the Democratic Party coalition, and why DSA, I think, has been quite successful lately.
1: You know, Netanyahu has an opponent, I think it's in the next week or two, in the Israeli election, and a big-time general, retired general, is running against Netanyahu. They don't seem to be that far apart in terms of policy, but it would just be nice to have a change over there to kind of reset the conversation a little bit if we don't have to deal with Netanyahu. Anyway, that's just my own personal opinion.
4: And not the
1: opinion of WMNF for the or Skip
3: though.
1: Or the management. What'd you say?
3: There are local connections to Israel, though. Like, it's not completely, completely disconnected. Like, there's a campaign in Tampa that Tampa DSA is involved in called Fight Back FIBA, which is FIBA is the Florida Israeli Business Accelerator, and the county actually gives businesses, basically they work with FIBA at the state level to give money to businesses that are starting that use Israeli items, products. Like, one of them is a drone manufacturer.
4: So there's an incentive to use product from a specific country?
3: Israel, yeah, in Florida, the Florida Israeli Business Accelerator.
4: Wow, how'd they get that passed?
3: I don't know the history.
1: Actually,
3: but
1: you have a very good friend who was one of the founders of he will go unnamed. But yeah, I'm very familiar with that. And originally, when I heard about it, you know, I think it came into being about 10 years ago. You know, it was kind of like, well, that's cool. They're supporting Israel and they're supporting Israeli business. You know, and as a matter of disclaimer, my great uncle Irving felt the same way. He lived in New Jersey and he started a business in Israel to support the state of Israel in 1960.
4: But you know, back then in the 60s, you know, Israel, they were seen as victims. We were getting out of the Holocaust and all of those horrors, and Israel was under attack, and there was a kind of a different vibe around it. And now Netanyahu and all that's going on has really changed, at least how I see it, you know,
1: but this Palestinian problem has always been a problem, even since the 40s.
4: Well, biblically.
1: biblically, but I mean, it's always been, you know, problematic, especially from Palestinian perspective. We keep saying we should have a whole other show.
4: Yeah, that really is a big topic.
1: You want to take a few more calls? There's John and Sefner, the TECO employee who wants to talk about Dump Duke. Skip, thank you.
4: Hi.
8: Got to correct you a little bit. I'm a retired TECO.
4: There you go.
1: Yeah, yeah, okay.
4: Even better. Now you can really talk.
8: I could talk before because in 1993, I went to work for the IBEW and represented the TECO employees.
4: Right on.
8: I'm not a lover of utilities or a lover of big businesses, I ended up working for the IBEW International. It had a lot to do with Duke. I worked up in the Carolinas a lot. And like any other company or conglomerate, they're not friendly to anybody, but usually they're upper executives. So I always support people, and especially workers, taking corporate to task. Got a lot of background, a lot of history in the utility business, actually almost 50 years worth.
4: But how do you feel about the Dump Duke movement?
1: Do you think it has a chance?
8: Well, I want to move it. The short answer is, you know, Duke's one of the largest and best finance utilities in the United States, so you really picked a big gorilla to mess with.
1: The short
8: answer is you got a chance as long as you market yourself properly. The question is, to me, though, is, once you win the battle, you got to win the war. And the war is moving into a pretty complex industry that's well-financed and well-funded and not too friendly to consumers. I like challenging corporate. I got no problem with it. I support all people and worker-backed initiatives, including a Dump Tico or a Dump Duke. It doesn't matter to me. I'm a lefty, and I'm cool with it.
1: Hey, John, you need to saddle up your horse and ride over to Pinellas and give them some of your good ideas. John, we appreciate your call, man. Thanks for all your hard work.
4: Thanks for listening, and happy Labor Day, sir.
8: Yes, thank you.
1: Take care. All right. What is the strategy? I mean, to the extent that you want to
4: devolve. So you win, and now what?
0: You win, and now what? What is winning? Winning is getting a public utility. Is that, you know, if that's how we're defining it?
4: So
0: there's a lot of precedent for this. Like,
1: Gainesville, Jacksonville, where else?
0: Tallahassee, Lakeland, Orlando.
1: They go back historically. They were sort of the ones who started those utilities, I think.
4: Johnny, didn't Brooksville also have...
1: They have the Withlacoochee Co-op.
0: Most rural areas have a cooperative as well. There's the biggest one that we point to is Winter Park divorced itself from Duke's predecessor about 20 years ago.
1: Did they really?
0: Yes, they did. And in that time, they've been able to lower electric bills and put all the lines
1: underground. So they must have been faced with a big price tag. Like, I know that's one of the daunting things that Duke is throwing out. Oh, yeah, you can buy our equipment for, what, $3 billion or something?
0: Yeah, I mean, I guess you want to trust the person who's not wanting to sell it to you with the price that they give you, sure. Well, we've already funded a feasibility study in
4: St. Petersburg.
1: What does the feasibility study say? I honestly haven't read it.
0: We have not. We just recently voted to fund it.
1: How about the Clearwater one? Because they turned it down.
0: The Clearwater one did show that they would have 10% less electric cost in the first year, and over time it would be even bigger.
1: Was it a political decision?
0: I can't speak to what was going on in Clearwater. They had a lot of drama around their council at the time with the city attorney that was really leading a lot of the effort leaving due to the state and the attorney general and the Scientology, all sort of coming down on them over something about a street.
1: So. Carla, Shane, did you guys get involved in Clearwater?
3: Yeah, especially Shane. Shane was at the city council meeting.
1: Go Shane.
2: Shane. I would go to the city council meetings. We had a meeting with Ryan Cotton at one point. It's kind of baffling how it ended up the way that it did, because any logic would tell you, like, we should go ahead with this. Everything supports it. And then one day, the people who most supported it were like, we're going to vote, though. Like, we support it, but we're going to vote to do the 30-year contract. And we're like, why? And there's this thing we can't tell you. And I'm like, that's good. That's good. That sounds good.
1: This is a secret.
2: I love politics. And I don't know if
1: so
2: that thing is yet.
1: So much for coming in the sunshine, right?
2: Yeah. So that's kind of basically what ended up happening. But originally, there was a lot of hope seeing a government pursuing it themselves. But at least we have that study that is great to refer to. I think it's been really helpful. If you look at it, there's nothing in there that I think, like, goes against why it should happen.
1: Councilman Richie Floyd, it would be helpful if you had a mayor who was on board with this. What is the current mayor's position on Dump Duke? And Charlie Crist is his significant opponent. What's his position on it?
0: To the
1: extent that you know or want to pontificate.
0: The current mayor did at least like say, oh, well, council voted to do the feasibility study. I'll execute an agreement. And so that's what they're doing. Although he's been skeptical of it, I mean, he likes to point out that before he was an elected official, he worked for Progress Energy, Duke's predecessor, and so...
1: Oh, I didn't know that.
0: Yes, and so between him taking that point, and then Charlie Crist has, you know, they've all said, like, oh, I don't see why we shouldn't do the feasibility study, because it would be absurd to oppose a feasibility study. But Charlie Crist, there was some reporting that showed how investor-owned utilities are funneling money through different PACs to his campaign. And so that's one of the only indications we really have as to where he might land on this. But I think that explains why we're seeing the activist community switch to the Public Power for St. Pete campaign that's going to put it directly to the voters and not in the hands of politicians who can be easily corrupted by big money influence.
1: Listen, I know it's a big task, but 16,000 signatures is not totally overwhelming, is it?
3: No, we're shooting for 20 to 25,000.
1: Sure.
3: We definitely think we can do it. It's so popular. Like, we just tell, it's popular across the board between, yeah, like, Democrats, Republicans, everybody.
4: So when do you have to have the signatures by? Has it started?
3: It's like the middle. We just started, and then we have to get them by, like, the middle of next year.
1: Yeah, they're going for 2028 ballot.
4: Oh, okay.
1: Mm-hmm. So there's, okay. I mean, there's urgency, but it's not like tomorrow.
4: Yeah.
1: Just the slogan alone has got to get you a signature. Dump Duke.
2: Or, so easy.
1: Or Power to the People, if you want to use it.
0: we have used it in a few places.
3: Oh, okay.
2: Yeah, there's a sign with that.
1: I didn't originate it? Oh, my God. All right. Let's Dan in St. Pete has been very patient. Let's go with Dan.
4: Hey, Dan. Thanks for calling.
9: Yeah, thanks. Good to hear your... It's a great show. Great radio station.
4: Cool.
9: What do y'all
4: Thank
9: think
4: you.
9: About what should happen with, you know, Tropicana Field, the gas plant area?
1: Okay. Last topic of the morning, though. We'll run with that real quick. Councilman Richie Floyd of St. Peter.
0: Yeah, the Tropicana Field and Gas Plant area. I mean, you know, I can say a lot about the baseball team and the history of the recent history of what's gone on there. But I guess just to speak directly to what should happen in the future, it should be used as an asset for everyone and not just for the wealthy people who are going to be able to redevelop it. And then the wealthy people will be able to afford to live there. So I'm going to look for there to be large amounts of public amenities, public goods and services. I think parkland will be a key feature. Parkland, not green space. Don't let anybody tell you they're the same thing. One is privately controlled and one is publicly controlled.
4: Oh, very interesting.
0: Publicly controlled,
4: yes. Touch on that a little bit.
0: Green space just means it's a green space. It doesn't mean that it's publicly owned and operated. And so in the last deal, there was green space in it, but it was going to be controlled by private entities,
4: gotcha,
0: which could tell you who could be there and who couldn't. So parkland, I'm going to be looking for things like social housing, community resources.
1: You got a nice little creek running through there, don't you?
0: Yeah, and I think people want to feature that. And so, you know, we don't, it's going to be up to a mayoral, whoever is in the mayor's office to negotiate that agreement. Our goal, I think, as activists and mine as a city council member is going to be pushing for the best agreement for people, not selling off all the land under market rate and creating public goods and services for everyone.
1: Well, Lynn, I think we've had a great show with the Democratic Socialists of Pinellas County. Thank you, Richie Floyd, for joining us.
4: St. Pete City Council.
1: Carla, Shane, co-chairs of Pinellas DSA. And we need to continue the revolution. Skip, we're out.
4: I want to say happy Labor Day, everyone, and thanks for listening to Down and Dirty.

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0: And good morning and welcome to The Skinny for Friday, September 4th, the last unofficial Friday of the summer, I guess, as it were. I'm Mitch Perry, the senior political reporter for the Florida Phoenix, joined via Zoom this morning by my colleague, Creative Loafing Editor-in-Chief Ray Roa. Good morning, Ray.
1: Good morning, Mitch. Woke up feeling a little bit under the weather, so I don't want to infect anybody with my woke mind virus or anything like that, whatever virus I do have going on.
0: Well, we appreciate that, definitely. So, you know, hope you're going to feel better, and I'm glad you're still here, obviously, on the show. So we've got a really interesting show to talk to you about, but I do have a couple of notes I want to bring up right now, programming notes. One is WMNF does this lecture series, I think we call it Wavemakers Live, named after the former show with Tom and Janet Scherberger. Well, there's going to be one coming up in a couple of weeks, and it's going to feature some WMNF public affairs personalities, including yours truly, along with Donna Davis from the Surly Voices and Mabili. That's going to be taking place in Ybor City at the Commodore on Thursday night, September 17th. So, and I think you can get more information, go to the website, WMNF.org, and we really like to see a crowd out there for that. We're looking forward to that. And then also, Ray, I've got some really exciting news. Just really got this confirmed minutes ago. I've been telling you off air that I was trying to get a debate on the Congressional District 14 race here in Hillsborough County between Democrat Kathy Castor and Republican Mike Beltran. And it looks like that's going to happen now. We did get confirmation this morning from the Castor campaign. Probably the first Friday in October is what we're looking at right now. So about 4 weeks. We'll have probably more information next week on that. But that is definitely going to happen now. Very excited about that. And so hopefully our listeners will be ready for that as well. That is one of the most highly contested congressional races in the state. Heck, even the country right now with the House of Representatives. The battle up for grabs right now in Washington. And of course, we have the redistricting efforts here, which Republicans hoping to take more seats, as it were, basically. And that includes Kathy Castor's seat, which has moved dramatically. It's still in Hillsborough, actually, it used to be in Hillsborough and Pinellas, but it is now a district that in 2024 went for Donald Trump by more than 10 points. So she's really in a battle here, and we're going to be hosting that debate and really looking forward to that. Okay, so on the show today, let's talk about that. We're going to have, actually, a little bit later in the program, we're going to have on here Vanessa Martinez with Girl Reports, which is a St. Pete-based international nonprofit that empowers underserved girls by teaching them journalism and leadership and other communication skills. But first, we're going to delve into that so-called Hillsborough County DOGE report the board asked for, or some members did over a year ago, and has yet to be discussed publicly. So we're going to discuss it publicly here on the air right now. Joining us live in the studio is Jake Hoffman, Executive Director of the Tampa Bay Young Republicans, and the Chair of the Hillsborough County DOGE Committee. Good morning, Jake.
2: Good morning. I'm happy to be back.
0: Good to have you here with us. And we should tell our listeners, this is separate. Now, we know, a lot of our listeners know, of course, Blazin Golia, Chief Financial Officer, since he's been in office a little over a year. He's been making these trips all across the state, these DOGE, or then they call them FAFO audits. This is separate from that, what you guys did.
2: Yeah, I think it's really, it's difficult on my part to try to explain how this works, because one, everybody thinks that we're somehow connected to Elon Musk, that this is the same effort that happened at a federal level, that we can come in and we can just like snap our fingers and get rid of agencies or something, which is just not at all what this was. And then people think that we're associated with what Blaze is doing and what Governor DeSantis is doing, which what they are doing is two separate things as well. And then you've got us down here in Hillsborough County, little old Hillsborough County. The county commission decided by majority vote that they were going to create their own commission to look at it locally and then liaison with the state if the state was to come in with any sort of recommendations and everything. Now, I can get into that process and how that all went.
0: But let's stop there. Thank you for that. Yeah, and you mentioned, let's talk about DOGE overall, because as you mentioned, right, we didn't know the term DOGE until January 2025, when basically, which is, by the way, stands for Department of Government Efficiency. It became part of our lexicon when President Trump selected Elon Musk to lead a federal DOGE program. And to say it's controversial would be an understatement. It was designed to cut government spending and shrink the federal workforce. Was it successful? Some say yes, some say no. It officially expired on 4th of July of this year. DOGE officials, again, federal DOGE officials claim that saved $215 billion, yet the critics say they haven't provided any data or sources to show whether that is actually true or not. Now, Elon Musk did prompt come in saying he was going to save $2 trillion, which, of course, didn't come close to, but it did a lot of you know, depending on, again, your perspective, damage or was necessary. Over, I believe, 300,000 federal workers were fired, pushed into retirements, took buyouts, created massive gaps in government operations. And then, as you mentioned, Jake, and then we had here in Florida. So after that happens, Governor DeSantis goes around. In fact, he was going around boasting that we were doing Doge before it was cool. And then, you know, so CFO Blazin Goley, who we appointed early last, or at some point last year, like in the summertime, actually. In fact, he was going around boasting that we were doing Doge before it was cool. And then, you know, so CFO Blazin Goley, who we appointed early

0: again, we're putting that aside.
1: It's separate because that is one of the things that upset a lot of people is that, and I had this conversation with him plenty of times, that he would come in and they had a formula. And they basically said, look, your population only grew this much. You have this much money. You used to have this much money 4 years ago. And this is the number that we came up with that is excessive, right? And for Hillsborough, it was close to $300 million. That was roughly what all the big counties were. And that was a formula. But everybody said, well, show me where the waste is, right? Show me where the numbers are. And that was what our committee was dedicated to doing. Now, I will say our county didn't exactly want us to go off the reservation over here doing all of that. But I'm like, if we're going to go into a meeting once a month with all of the county staff on board and all in there, I'm like, what are we doing here? We're going to sit around and twiddle our thumbs? Or are we going to actually dig into the line-by-line items like everyone's asking us to do?
0: And so I think this was in April 2025 when this was convened?
1: We probably didn't actually start until August or September of 2025.
0: But was it Christina Miller, who was the one who brought it up?
1: She is the one that brought it up.
0: Okay, so that's interesting now, and you know, again, you have, so when was the work completed, basically? I mean, I've got the report in my hand here.
1: This is the inside baseball on this is that we were done with this report, like, I don't know, January?
0: Yeah.
1: Or maybe even December, honestly. It was not that, most of the bulk of it was done within, I would say, 4 to 6 months. And then we asked many, many times to basically, can we push this forward? What are we doing with this report? All this other stuff. And we really got stifled by the staff. And I think a lot of that comes from the fact that there's this giant raise proposal that they're all started to work on. So there started to become this big elephant in the room, if you will, of this raise deal that was looming and pending, and then the staff resources need to go towards that. And, you know, we would start asking questions and saying, like, hey, we found $80 million in fleet management. And they said, we don't have time to get to this anymore. Okay, well, now you're busy with the race. So that is the part of the frustration. And so people are, you know, rightfully so, questioning our report and on some of the things that we put in there. And my opinion on it is just, okay, well, let's have a conversation about it then. Because right now we're not getting the answers. And that's what we're going to put it in a report and we're going to say, hey, well, let's talk about it. But yeah, we're going to have to talk about it.
0: Yeah, that's right. So now you chaired the 5-person staff on this. Mm-hmm. Can you talk about some of the other folks who were on this committee?
1: Yeah, so it's made up of, we had a prominent lawyer. We have a forensic accountant. We have another CPA. We had somebody who's an HR professional. We looked pretty heavily. This hasn't been talked about much, but a lot of the HR practices that were going on in the county, and as well as the way that we give raises and things of that nature. And so a lot of that stuff is in this report. Again, it's bulky. It's 69 pages. I went into the Hillsborough GOP meeting, right, which everyone loves this thing, and I said, hey, can you guys raise your hand? Who actually read the report? Oh, the whole thing. Not just looked at the graphic we put out and the big headlines and everything. And one person raised their hand. And I get it. Like, it's a lot to read. It's a lot to read through. And it is actually written by, again, somebody who writes real court reports. So it's written almost legalese. And it I get it. Yeah. It's hard, but there's a lot there.
0: Okay, and again, if you're just tuning in right now, 11:15, here you're listening to The Skinny, Mitch Perry, Ray Rowe, and we're speaking with Jake Hoffman, who chaired the Hillsborough Doge Committee, which came up with their own findings here about where we could save some funds here in Hillsborough County. And, you know, I welcome some feedback from the listeners. 813-239-9663 is the phone number. You can also send us an email at dj@wmnf.org.
2: Jake, if I could ask you a question.
1: Sure.
2: You know, I think we're talking today in part because you stood up at Tiger Bay maybe 2 Fridays ago and asked some of these commissioners, like, hey, we filed this report. You seemed frustrated about it. You've kind of spoken to the fact that, you know, you guys didn't have subpoena power. You couldn't do staff interviews, stuff like that.
1: Mm-hmm.
2: Feel like getting a meeting with some of these commissioners would add legitimacy to the report?
1: I'll tell you this. The report is legitimate, and because the report is legitimate, they don't really want to talk about it. That's really the problem that we're having. They're all aware of it. You know, what I asked at Tiger Bay a couple weeks ago was really that, you know, some of them are candidates, and I've heard them talk negatively about it, so I wanted to get them on record talking about it. Then you have people like Josh Wastel, who, you know, his answer was, well, a lot of this stuff that's in there I've been talking about.
0: Right,
1: already.
0: He was like dismissing it, because saying,
2: yeah, that was weird to see him kind of struggle you off there.
1: Yeah,
2: and he would be the one to really, you know, be championing this.
1: Yeah, again, you know, what I have the feedback that I have got, and a lot of the people, I'm not saying anything that a lot of the people in the media have not received, they've received the same comments from all of the other commissioners. Don't ask me, go ask Christine Miller. It was her motion. We're deferring to her. We've had other commissioners that have wanted to bring it up, then the staff comes and tells them, oh, well, no, it wasn't your motion. You can't bring it up. And I'm like, is this how this works? Did we defer all of our, I mean, my experience at this point has been, why why do we even have county commissioners? Because apparently we just give all the negotiations.

0: negotiating power, the full power to the county staff and our county administrator. And I'm like, what are these commissioners doing at this point? And it's not just one of them. I'm mad at all of them at this point. And I'm trying to be nice. I'm being tame, by the way. Like everybody, I've had some commissioners that are probably not so happy with me running around out in the media talking about this stuff. But I'm like, what did you want me to do? Write a 70-page report and then hand it to you? And then so Gwen Myers can tell me that she never received the email, you know, after a year?
1: Yeah, but I mean, by the way, so I wrote down the comments. As we mentioned, as Ray mentioned, Josh Wostel, you know, he really played it down. There's two Democrats on there who I assume probably were not for this in the beginning. By the way, if folks don't know, the Hillsborough County Commission right now is a seven-member committee. Five are Republicans, two Democrats. The two Democrats, Harry Cohen said he thought it wasn't necessary because he said that's the BOCC's job, which is
0: we,
1: a fair.
0: We all find that to be a joke. I like Harry, but he knows that that is a nice soundbite to say that the county is the Doge, but. No.
1: And then you had Gwen Myers said, I'll meet with anyone. And the usual deal is they call me up and say, can we meet up? And she said, I never heard from you.
0: Again, he apparently doesn't read the email. I don't know.
1: Okay. All right. So let's get into the details. Okay. We're talking a lot about this process, but you came up with a lot of things. And again, some of them were controversial. I know definitely talking about the Hillsborough County Indigent Healthcare Program was probably the big one that made a lot of news. That, of course, is the program that the late Phyllis Wisanski helped create back in the early 90s here. So let's talk about that.
0: Yeah. You know, that's probably the thing we're going to get the most criticism about because, look, it is the Indigent Healthcare Plan, right? So people look at it and they say, oh, you're going after the most vulnerable people. It's healthcare. People are going to die. All of these things that evoke emotion. And one, I would say read the report because we don't say get rid of it. We say change the way that it is run, that we should not be operating as an insurance agency, which we do at Hillsborough County, where there is a lot of waste, where it costs $12,000, $13,000 a person just to keep this thing running to the point where they have an excess of $500 million right now in reserve because they can't spend the money fast enough out of this program. They're giving tens of million dollars to the hospitals. I don't need to explain to everybody that, you know, once you give money to a hospital, their billing is opaque is the word that I use, right? So there's just so much in there that is just kind of frivolous medical spending is generally my issue with it. And that now this was created 30 years ago. Yeah. And it's something that I feel as if we can actually move people off of and onto the marketplace and pay their premiums. So I don't want people to lose their healthcare. Yeah. That's not my point.
1: Yeah.
0: My point is there's new options out there that are significantly cheaper if we were to use the federal subsidy and state subsidies that come alongside of it. And again, you could disagree with me on it. My whole point is, let's have a conversation. Why don't we do a workshop? Why don't we talk about some of this stuff? Because there is inefficiencies. And then there are doctors that make $1.5 million a year on there. And people don't realize that stuff. And they say, oh, well, do you want to take away healthcare? I don't want to take away the healthcare.
1: Yeah.
0: I want you to look at why is a doctor making $1.5 million? How many teeth can you pull as an oral surgeon in a year to make $1.5 million?
1: No, I think it's actually really interesting because I don't know how often since, again, 35 years it's been in existence here. And it is, you know, lauded and it's appreciated. But there's nothing, I don't think, looking down under the hood, so to speak, about any of this stuff and reviewing it. And, you know, and especially when it comes to healthcare spending, which is, as you've mentioned, opaque. We know this when you go to a hospital and you're like, not, don't have insurance, how much you get charged for aspirin.
0: And that is, you know, I've been telling people, I said, I would never pay for an ambulance ride in this county ever again. Ever again. Because all that extra, the $500 million, all that, we pay an extra 0.5% sales tax on everything we buy. And when you don't pay an ambulance bill or someone doesn't pay an ambulance bill, it comes out of that money. I talk to firefighters that are like, thank you for talking about this a little bit. We had to renegotiate a lot here. There's a lot under the hood here. Mm-hmm. And it's not so simple as just to say, oh, the Republicans want to get rid of all the healthcare. Because that's not what I'm trying to do. Mm-hmm. What I'm trying to say is that this is an inefficient program and we need to sit down and talk about it. But no one wants to talk about it because, look, when you start talking about hundreds of millions of dollars, you start talking about 50 million chunks to TGH and $50 million chunks to Advent Health and all these big, nobody wants that gravy train to stop. So that is the fight that we have. And it just to even have a conversation,
1: right.
0: I can't have it.
1: Right. Again, that's the voice of Jake. Yeah, I'm sorry, Ray.
2: I was going to follow up on that. You know, what happens to people who don't qualify for subsidized marketplace coverage?
0: My argument is that they do. That almost everybody that qualifies for the local program qualifies for it. And if they don't qualify fully, my whole argument was that we can cover the premiums for it. It would honestly probably be cheaper to just go out privately and go buy Blue Cross for people and pay their premiums than it would be for us to run it ourselves. And that's really the argument that I want to, again, I'm not an insurance professional or anything, but I think this stuff is worth a conversation. You know, there's 30,000 people on this plan. I would probably argue that 90% of them qualify to some level for the marketplace or for Medicaid or for Medicare. I know that they're saying that they're in the gaps, but we're not positive that they're in the gaps. These things have been expanded and moved so that there's everybody qualifies.
1: Again, that's the voice of Jake Hoffman. He was the chair of the Hillsborough Local DOGE Committee, and we're going through some of the findings after this committee did discover, and again, hasn't had a chance to review it in front of the county commission here. So let's go through some other things here. Mm-hmm. Employee compensation, excuse me, and I don't want to myself, I don't want to mention a particular department there, but let's just say I'm in the media, so I've dealt with certain departments at the Hillsborough County, and years ago, nothing yeah. new, years ago, I was surprised how many people they had in this particular department. Yeah. So you do talk about employee compensation and benefits. And what's the upshot here? I mean, you said the state reported a 22% base pay increase for city employees and cited an average employee salary exceeding local median wages, suggesting compensation excessive to local norms.
0: So basically, you know, we're not saying that government employees are overpaid. That's not really the point of what we were trying to get across. What we're trying to get across, the big point in the employee compensation side is, well, one, we tried actually very, very hard to not point at any particular employees, no names, no, you know, positions yeah. or anything. Now, in the process of doing this for a year, there was like, we have a community liaisons. There's like five of them. They get like $100,000 a year. They're like specifically liaisons to the specific communities around the county. And I would, you know, my argument was like, well, isn't that like a district aide? You know, like, why can't you talk to black people yourselves? Why can't you talk to disabled
1: right.
0: people?
1: Yourself? Hispanic,
0: why do we need Hispanic community liaison? Yeah, like, yeah. I mean, like, isn't that the staff's job? Like, why can't you? It didn't make any sense. And actually, in the county made a rebuttal to this, by the way. I don't know if you guys ever got a copy of it, because I don't know if they put it out publicly or not. But the county staff rebutted us on a lot of these things, okay. and we don't agree on on their rebuttal. But they actually agreed with us on that. They kind of said no comment because there's a couple of positions that we just found that sound nice, but they really do cost a lot and they are not that helpful. Now, when we talk about the overall compensation of what goes on in Hillsborough County, the biggest thing that we talked about was that people are generally just given a 3% increase each year based on inflation. And, you know, we were like, you know, we're merit-based people. And so, like, why don't we give people 6% or 1%, you know, based on sliding scale of how they performed this year, instead of just giving everybody a blanket 3% increase every single year? That's the kind of conversation. Again, can disagree, agree yeah. with me, that's fine. My point is, like, let's have a conversation about this, because right now we just kind of give everybody a blanket
1: right,
0: raise every year.
1: Right. You know, it's interesting at my company that they do 3% too. It's basically yeah. whatever you had, you know, great stories that year or not. okay, let's actually get a phone call by somebody who does not want to give their name here. So hopefully that doesn't augur poorly. Oh, and that person just hung up. Okay, all right. So we'll continue on here. Okay, conservation. Okay, actually, when we go to film. This is a kind of maybe not an obscure one, but not the biggest one, but film subsidies.
0: This is my passion on this.
1: Well, and it's interesting because as people who follow Tallahassee know, is that, and I wrote stories about this like over a decade ago, Ford itself decided a while ago not to fund a film commission, basically. Yeah. And so we do lose a lot of productions to Georgia, Louisiana, sure. other places. And that's been a bone of contention for folks in the arts and what have you.
0: Sure.
1: Hillsborough and Ken Hagen, I think, has been the guy championing this.
0: Yeah.
1: Right. And it's like, you know, we want to, you know, have films shown here or filmed in Tampa and have a backdrop with the Howard Franklin or whatever, the beer can building. And so you have, in your study, have criticized $500,000 in subsidies as wasteful. Talk to us about that.
0: Well, this one, again, is a passion of mine because I walked in and I learned about the film subsidy, which I kind of knew about, but I said, you know, how much is it a year? It's about $1.5 million a year that we give to the film commissioner, his name's Tyler or something. And I asked a few questions because I run a digital media company. You know, I have a background in being an actor and model and all those kinds of stuff. I love that we film things here in Florida and in Tampa and all those kinds of stuff. Great. So I asked, I said, well, how do you get one of these subsidies? Because right now it seems very arbitrary. So I sent to the county on a mission. I said, can you find me how I apply for this? Because I'd like to apply, you know, and get a $50,000 grant or $100,000 grant. And then, you know, what do we actually check here? And they came back to me and they basically, the film commissioner wrote us a very rude letter And so that's usually a bad idea. Don't write a rude letter to the Doge committee who's looking at your finances. And so he writes us a very rude letter that we included in our report, by the way, and basically said, oh, we create the most jobs in the film community and all this other stuff. And I said, okay, great. Where's your link to actually apply for this thing? Doesn't exist. They don't have a website. They don't have an application process. Then he goes on the Tampa Bay Business Journal and in the Tampa Bay Times and says, oh, well, I did 100 film festivals last year.
1: He attended.
0: Yeah. And so I said, wait a second. I go, with travel, that's like 200 days a year. You don't even live in Hillsborough County. You can't even be a full-time resident. I'm like, you, 100 film festivals a year, and then you have $1.5 million to go dole around, and you get paid $130,000 a year. And so I got really mad about this because I'm like, this is the best job in Tampa Bay. I want to be the film commissioner. 130 grand a year. I get to travel 200 days a year on your dime, and you pay for it. And then I just have $1 million to hand out to my friends. Mm. And so, look, we can have an argument on whether or not the... I'll keep going because I've got a passion project here. right. Is that... These subsidies are not necessarily going to a Hollywood studio that says, I'm going to come in, I'm going to work for 3 months.
1: Who are they going to?
0: They're going to one-person companies that just popped up this last year. I looked up every single one of these companies. They're all LLCs that have started in the last year or two. They're an individual or two that have a small company, maybe in Venice, Sarasota, Pinellas County, not Hillsborough County. These are not Hillsborough County citizens, most of them. They're all outside. And then they come in, they film one day, a couple days, a week or so here, maybe some local talent and everything. And then basically their project would not exist if it wasn't for the film Tampa Bay coming and doing this. So we're not creating 6 month Hollywood jobs with this film festival.
1: Right.
0: And then additionally, we have Visit Florida. We have Visit Tampa Bay. So actually, again, I don't even want to get rid of this program. Mm-hmm. I would like to see it moved into Visit Tampa Bay entirely. And I have some problems with our film commissioner and his bonuses and what he gets out of this and all that. So that's, again, the conversation to be had that I think is fair, and I think that this is fair criticism. But again, people see the headline, they're like, oh, well, he hates giving film subsidies.
1: Right. Now, this might be a little controversial, and we've certainly seen this topic in terms of the state, right? The state has basically declared, well, a war on woke, but also a war on DEI. And so you have listed here, I know Ongolia did this as well. I know he did in St. Petersburg.
2: Oh, Mitch, before you hop in, I would say to that film thing, I have known several filmmakers who have received funding from the commission. And, yes, they're not these big Hollywood jobs, but there are independent filmmakers out there, creating work with some of this funding. Now, the salary and stuff like that, I think, those are definitely legitimate discussions. But I will say that there are films that are being created.
0: There are films being created here, and again, I appreciate them. I tried to watch some of them. They're not that, some are better than others, is all I'll say. My issue is that really doing what is being explained? They come into the commission meetings, and you have to ask your friends, how did they get those subsidies? Because there's no application process. So how do we even know what it was spent on? And that, again, this is what the point of Doge was. And I would be curious to see how do you get one of these other than just being a friend of Ken Higgins or a friend of the film commissioners?
1: Yeah, I mean, I think all of it, again, is worthy of conversation, whether, this is where the controversy comes in about, in the case of Blaise and Goya anyway, it's like, what's wasteful? What's excessive, right? Mm-hmm. Those are the two key words that they use in terms of describing some of this. But in terms of scrutinizing it and looking at
0: Mitch, one thing I actually like to clarify for the audience is that, it's often defined as waste, fraud, and abuse. Mm-hmm. And one thing I want to tell everybody, because they're two different things, very different things. We never found fraud because we were not looking for fraud. We have auditors that are actually looking transactional fraud all the time. That is being done. We're looking at subjective, is this being wasteful with government funding?
1: Right.
0: And that is subjective.
1: Yeah, that is very subjective, of course. Let's see here. Only two DEI-related senior executive positions with high salaries.
0: And those came from the state, actually.
1: Actually, the state found that. Okay, yeah. Right. One's $170,000, one's $256,000. It gets a little more. There's a diversity advisory council.
0: Oh, the diversity advisory council. Ray, do you happen to know anyone that's ever served on the diversity advisory council?
2: No, I do not. Okay. Not in the county.
0: So the Diversity Advisory Council sounds really nice, but they only met like a couple times last year because they canceled more meetings than they actually attended last year. So this is not a big expense. This is something small. It has the word diversity in it, so people are looking at it politically. But at the end of the day, it's one of these that have like 15 or 17 member councils. They're supposed to meet once a month and like advise the commission on diversity issues around the county. And in reality, it's been like a revolving door of argumentative issues, and they don't actually accomplish anything. So the county was already in the process of reworking permanent committees if they're not no longer filling the function of what they were intended to do.
1: Again, if you're just tuning in, you're listening to Skinny here on WMNF 88.5 FM, 11:32 in the morning here on Friday. We're speaking Mitch Perry, Ray Rowe. We're speaking with Jake Hoffman, who is otherwise known as the executive director of the Tampa Bay Young Republican Club, but also the chair of the Hillsborough Doge Committee. Looking at the report that came out a couple months ago, Red Speed camera contracts. Well, this has always been controversial over the years throughout the state of Florida. So we still have this kind of program going on in Hillsborough. I know I got a ticket at Miami-Dade a couple years ago, and Sunday morning at 5:50 a.m., I didn't make a complete stop on a red going right. But I'm not bitter about it, though. But go on.
0: No, it's fine. No, it's fine. Your experience is what 100,000 people in Hillsborough County, probably now at this point, because we haven't done the numbers in the last few months, probably 200,000 people in Hillsborough County feel. This is actually something I have bipartisan support on for the most part. The only people who support this red speed is the cops, and it's the sheriff's office and everything.
1: Well, they want the flock cameras as well.
0: They want the money. The flock cameras are one thing, but they want the money from this red speed contract. And it is, I'm gonna try to remember the numbers the best I can because I don't have the report sitting in front of me. But you know, we pay red speed $600,000. I think we're up to like $1.5 million to install cameras, and it was like 10 cameras, and then those cameras run 100,000 tickets in the first 6 months, $100 a pop. So you start doing the numbers, you're talking about $3 million. It's, you know, they're going to expand them. And by the way, the county commission doesn't just not want to hear this. They actually blatantly ignored this request, and they actually went and expanded, since we did this report, additional cameras. They're going to add more. They want to put a camera on every single one of every school in Hillsborough County because it makes so much money. And Red Speed gets 30% of every ticket that's written. So $100 ticket, they get like $33 of it. And they're using that as a slush fund back to the county, back to the sheriff's office and everything, which we can't look in the sheriff's office, by the way.
1: Right. We can't look at constitutional offices.
0: We could not look at any of the constitutional offices, but the sheriff obviously is the biggest chunk of the budget.
1: Law enforcement, sure.
0: And we can't look in there. And so, but the only contract we can see is the Red Speed because of the way that the state changed the laws about it. And it is a terrible contract. My argument was simply, they would install these cameras for free. Why are we paying $1 million a year to go install 10 cameras when they're going to make, you telling me you're going to go make $3 million, $5 million recurring revenue off of sending tickets out, automated tickets?
1: Yeah.
0: You'll install them for free.
1: Again, and,
2: Reporting from Creative Loafing, each citation is $100. 21 goes to Red Speed. Citation started out slow between the installation and late 2024. Hillsborough County Sheriff said 5,800 citations were issued, sending almost 65,000 to Red Speed. And then let's not forget that Red Speed also donated $10,000 to the Sheriff Chad Cronister.
0: I think it's probably significantly more than that, not just to the sheriff, but other places. And then if you go into Spectrum Bay News 9 actually came in and they filmed a couple times. They did some very good reporting specifically on the Red Speed. And so the numbers that are pulled in our Doge report are actually, you know, from Bay News 9, from their reporting that they verified.
1: And again, for our listeners here, any Hillsborough listeners or you know, want to chime in, you can certainly write us a note right now or call us at 813-239-9663. Interesting, Jake Hoffman, and that is, I'm looking at the summary of funds. You've got this list here. And under non-competitive bid contracts, we see $18,375,000. So now what do you mean by, we know what non-bid is when it's only one sole source, somebody gets a gig without bidding for it. How do you identify that, though? How does that work?
0: So when we started this process, the state of Florida requested a very large bucket of documents from each county. And so Hillsborough County had to scramble for about a week and pull these 15,000 line Excel sheets of, hey, here's all the contracts from last year. Here's all the no bid contracts from this year and all that kind of stuff. So that's where we're pulling this information from, is directly from the county's own Excel sheets and them categorized as no bid contract. They're categorized, each one. No bid contract, this and that. So that's how we find them.
1: So we don't know what those actually were for, per se, in terms of...
0: Well, they have a very short description.
1: Okay.
0: And then you could go digging. Again, 15,000 of them. We can only dig so much. We are a volunteer committee. You know, we're not making... Look, if I worked for McKinsey or one of these big four accounting firms, I would have at least got paid $2 million to be ignored. Okay, you know, like I would have been nice, but you know, we did this all voluntarily. You know, five of us.
1: But I,
0: going through this.
1: I just think that again, that is something myself looking at this, because I'm always whether it's City of Tampa, the State of Florida, when they're doing these big contracts. That's not good for the taxpayer.
0: Yeah.
1: And obviously, there's a certain limit, usually where they don't have to bid them out, right? And often, if it's whatever it is, $100,000, they'll do it for $99,500, right, to get around that. So what else? We've got, let's see.
2: All right, let me ask you, Jake, you guys are asking, correct me if I'm wrong, to extend the committee's mandate through August 2027.
0: Originally, we wanted to extend the mandate, but I will tell you that my personal opinion, I've talked to some of the other guys on the board, I mean, if we're going to get treated this way, where, you know, we spend our time, I would not put together another 70-page report for it to be shelved in seven commissioners, you know, drawers that they don't want to pay attention to.
1: No, you mentioned Christine Miller was the main commissioner who actually proposed this at the county commission, put it up for a vote, which did get approved. So I know you mentioned earlier, like, you know, others, people say you should ask Christine Miller. Well, have you asked Christine Miller?
0: I have asked and begged every commissioner to do something about this. Not every single one.
1: But I mean, as the person in terms of Christine Miller, the one who called for this in the first place, why does not she want to see this discussed publicly?
0: Yeah, you have to ask her.
1: Okay.
0: Have to ask her. I can speculate as to why. I still hold out hope at this point. Not that I don't expect to ever be invited to give our presentation. By the way, we have a hilarious presentation of a full Google Slides, you know, that we could go do for the commission. But I don't think they want to see it, because it's been described to me as you're flat. Yes, you're shining a light on some things, but do you want to, you know, flash the flashlight into the commissioner's eyes while you do it? And so I'm trying to be as politically balanced as I can be in this scenario, where I'm hoping that we actually go and look at some of these individual items, because privately, a lot of these things, we can have headlines about the indigent healthcare plan, everything. Do I think anything's going to happen to that? No. I actually don't think I have the pull to go and make anything happen with that one. But when you talk about, we haven't talked about the fleet management process, where we found an excess of like $90 million in fleet. I don't want to say mismanagement, because we don't really know. We just wanted to start digging into it, and we never got clear answers from the county. Even people who hate this are like, you should go look at the fleet, right? So my hope is that some of these commissioners take this report and they maybe pick out a piece and they say, why don't we actually go look at that? And then, you know what? If the DOGE committee can go and say, well, look, we saved $80 million because we went and revised the fleet management, that's a pretty successful voluntary organization. It's not, look, our county budget's going to be $14 billion next year. $80 million is not a lot, but it's a lot of money.
1: And let's talk about that, by the way, because we've got a couple of things. You mentioned the Tampa Bay Rays and how that really affected the staff and how, you know, everything changed. This is such a big project here, $976 million the county is now committed to there. And also, you've got Proposition 3 coming up in November ballot. Of course, the property tax reduction on homestead taxes, which would move from the basic $50,000 that people get right now up to $150,000 in the first year, $250,000. Second year, and then phase out. Governor Ron DeSantis, by the way, mentioned this week he's going to start campaigning more for this. I think this measure, I shouldn't be making any predictions at all, has a very good chance of winning.
0: I actually think that, well, first off, after my experience with this DOGE, I think everybody should be voting to for yes on Amendment 3, because this county can absolutely absorb a estimates $350 million a year, roughly. Yet their budget's going to increase from $12 billion to $14 billion next year, even with this decrease. So you're still getting an additional $2 billion budget a year, even with this decrease, yet it'll be $1,000, $2,000, $3,000 on people's property taxes.
1: Even the decrease if Prop 3 passes?
0: Even if Prop 3 passes, they're going to have a larger budget than they did this year. And I think that Democrats even are looking at this and they're going, well, how did we buy a Rays stadium?
1: Well, that is right. That's what I was going to say, though. The link that, because I've seen some people say, like, I was really not sure about Prop 3, but I can see that Hillsborough County could obviously afford this.
0: And they didn't even look at the Doge report. So it's like there is money here. It's not the sky is falling. I think that that's what people need to understand is that a lot of Democrat politicians and Republican, you know, you see Sheriff Grady Judd is out there and Sheriff, I saw Gulatieri over in Pinellas. They're saying, no, you have to keep this. Why? Because so the sheriff's office can have an extra, you know, couple $100 million for whatever.
1: Well,
0: they can go buy more red speed cameras. You know, like I just look at this and I go, we have the money. It can be found. There's a real conversation to be had if you are. I talked to my
1: smaller
0: friend.
1: Smaller counties.
0: If you, not just smaller counties, but like I have a friend who's a county commissioner, or city council on Keystone Heights. They were like the number one most affected by Amendment 3. And he was totally against it. He's like, it's like 50% of our budget. Uh-huh. You know, it's like $1 million. And then they've actually figured out how to work with the county and he's like, now he's okay. So you're going to have some creative solutions. It's a real conversation if you're a tiny city or tiny county on how you're going to make that work. But Hillsborough County, I actually have a prediction that Hillsborough County, after this Rays deal and this Doge committee and everything that people are seeing, we might actually vote the most percentage-wise for yes on Amendment 3 because we're watching this and we're going, they have the money for the stadium.
1: Well, it is interesting, again, because, you know, Blazing Golia, it seems like basically his Doge tour around the last year has been the predicate to pass Amendment 3, basically, you know, saying that this is beyond inflation, this mm-hmm. is beyond growth, population growth in terms of the budgets of these counties going up X amount to in the last, I guess, 5 years. Basically, they looked at this from 2019 to 2024 as all the numbers they were looking at here. Okay, we do have a couple callers here. Wait, so let's get into this here. And I guess maybe somebody, well, I always say that, the call drops off, but I think we've got, is this Floppy calling in from Bradenton?
3: Yes, this is Flappy. Guys, I just wanted to say thank you so much for this conversation. You know, I think the flock camera problem is a serious issue. But I think there's a much larger problem that we're not discussing, and that is the President of the United States is probably a pedophile, and the Department of Justice is not releasing the rest of the Epstein file.
1: Okay, we're not really talking about that, but okay.
4: Right there.
1: Oh, then he's hung up. Okay, thank you for that, Floppy.
0: Yeah, one thing I will say about that comment is it is interesting over this process of not just Doge, but even this primary season as a Republican. I'll call myself a strategist, I guess. I'm not a consultant. I don't work on any campaigns like that. But what I see is I do hear that, as that commenter had, that is almost hey, you guys are doing this, but hey, guess what about the president, right? Why haven't you done anything about that? And it's almost like no matter what is going on over here, it just diverts right back to that.
1: Well, national politics is always, even doing talk radio here for years, it's mm-hmm. always, it was on cable news. Some people care more about that, like what's in state news or local news. Very frustrating. I do want to bring up like the whole Florida thing, by the way. I'd like to get your thoughts about that.
0: I just did that on Florida this week, last week. We talked all about it. Okay. I have lots of opinions.
1: Okay, let's go to Gary. He wants to talk about Doge.
0: Sure.
1: Gary? Wait. Okay, I'm sorry. I'm hitting this, and Gary, are you there? Okay, I'm sorry. So, let's transition, going back to Hope Florida for a second. By the way, just to the latest update, the House Democratic Caucus announced a couple days ago they want to have impeachment hearings against Attorney General James Uthmeyer. I'm sure our listeners are pretty familiar now with the leaked grand jury report, which is now very accessible on the internet right now. You can read that. I think it's only 19 pages. Pretty clear, pretty straightforward. Interesting, CBS Miami, who broke the story last night, or last week, excuse me, Jim DeFede, he had a story last night about a question I think a lot of people were asking, like, why didn't the state attorney in Leon County get any indictments? And it's a story around that because there's people questioning Jack Campbell was actually the prosecutor.
0: Yeah, a lot of people don't know this. You know, again, on one of my other titles, I wear many hats. In 2024, I was the political director on the Yes on Amendment 3 campaign back then, which was for marijuana to pass as a Republican.
1: Yes.
0: And
1: you saw, right. So what's just set that up, so folk, because with the big, you know, hope for it at the end of the day, it was taking taxpayer money and using it in a campaign
0: against Amendment 3.
1: Against Amendment 3 to legalize recreational marijuana. So, right, you were supporting that.
0: So I was supporting that as a Republican. I was our political director. And when this was going on, we generally knew that, like, they can't find, how are they finding this much money against this? You know, right? This is not, like, where's the private business here? And then at the time, I think people expect me to come out and defend, you know, our Republican AG and everything. And I'm looking at it and I'm going, they weren't very kind to me at that time. They were publicly on Twitter saying, oh, well, you're taking money, not disclosing your tweets. Like I'm getting paid to tweet. I'm not getting paid to tweet. And I'm like, and I even said to them at the time, I was like, you want to talk about where money's coming from? Look yeah. where we are now, a year later or 2 years later. And so I think it's obvious what happened here. And whether or not anyone's going to prosecute it is really the question, because now, you know, the attorney general is at the center of this controversy.
1: Who, by the way, is threatening reporters. They even ask questions about him now, citing code in the statute that you can't even ask about a grand jury presentation and presentment report, whatever. Yeah, there's a lot still going on here. Well, we'll see, though, actually, yeah. Jake, you know, in terms of like where this is going to go. Democrats are trying to keep the pressure. But certainly, you know, interesting. I think I saw a comment from some, you know, wise man who said, oh, no, at the end of the day, a November election, people aren't going to care about this. I don't know. I think covering Tallahassee as long as I have, I've seen where things happen that are outrageous up there. Don't trickle down in November. Yeah. They happen in March and April. This is different, though, I do feel, and to some extent.
0: Yeah, I will say this. I think that Ashley Moody is getting unfairly dragged into it. I think that she's not responsible for this at all. But she's going to begin. She's running for Senate. She's
1: and
0: close
1: John
0: enough.
1: Gard, her number two.
0: Signed off on some paperwork or something. Yeah. Well, but at the end of the day, this is about the attorney general. And again, it's like, who is actually going to go after him? You know, are we going to get Todd Blanche to do it? I don't think so. And right. I think the opportunity to effectively do something about this was missed in the Republican primary when we didn't have a Republican challenger to the attorney general. And it's gone.
1: Well, interesting, Jake, by the way, there was a man who's running against Othmeyer who dropped out before the primary. We actually had him on the show here. He's a city attorney, city attorney of Punta Gorda. He's actually supporting Jose Javier Rodriguez. Mm-hmm. He is very critical of James Othmeyer, not just on this issue, but a lot of others in terms of his deciding on his own to go, you know, to declare certain laws are unconstitutional. We do have, speaking about Hope Florida, we've got Travis from St. Petersburg. Travis, you're on the air.
4: Yes, calling about Hope Florida. I heard you guys starting to discuss that. Somebody's just said that Ashley Moody was not involved, but from what I read, that's incorrect. Where is that coming from that she wasn't involved?
0: What I was saying is that the way that she's tied in is that her number two signed off on paperwork that has something to do with the settlement being actually transferred over or something like that, which doesn't necessarily translate to Ashley Moody knows what's going on and she's the one that's, you know, directing this whole thing, because I never felt as if Ashley Moody was, and this is my opinion, mm-hmm. I never felt as if Ashley Moody was fighting us to the extent that Governor DeSantis and James Othmeyer was on Amendment 3 for, you know, back in 2024.
1: But it was mentioned, the report that John Gard, who answered to Ashley Moody, and is actually apparently a long time, they've worked together for many years, he was uncomfortable with what it was presented as, basically that it was taking taxpayer money away. Hey, we got to go, though, because thank you, though, for the call, Travis. We want to transition now. We've only got about 10 minutes left of the program here. Jake, stay here, but like we're going to move on now. We've got in the studio right now, we've got Vanessa Martinez with Girl Reports, which is a St. Petersburg-based international nonprofit that empowers underserved girls by teaching journalism, leadership, and communication skills. And Ray, I want you to take it away here.
2: Yeah, for sure. I love Vanessa's story because she's an applied anthropologist, actually. And you know, correct me if I'm wrong, Vanessa, but Girl Reports almost started by accident. You were living next to that girls' school in Nepal, and then you kept noticing students who were really sharp, super curious, and capable of more than what the classroom was giving them. So you wanted to find a way to push them, mentor them, and then also pay them. And journalism ended up being that thing. There was that big earthquake in Nepal. The program survived that. You moved back to Tampa in 2017, and it's continued to run. And now you continue to partner with schools in Nepal to do this. Is that all correct?
1: She did not get to hear their question, basically. Why don't you quickly rephrase that? We have a problem with the headphone here.
2: No. We're just talking about how, you know, you're an applied anthropologist.
5: Yes.
2: You know, back in 2015. You were at that girls' school, and you just saw super sharp girls who wanted to do more than what the classroom was giving them, and
5: Absolutely.
2: You landed on journalism here. And I mean, this thing survived an earthquake. It survived you moving back. And I'm wondering where the program's at right now.
5: Yeah, so we're serving around 22 girls right now across four different schools. And, you know, we've had a couple of great milestones this year, hiring our first time full-time teacher on the ground, which is a young woman in the area that got trained by us and is implementing our program. We've also hired one of our very own students that came through our program, and now she's become a teacher. So what we're doing now is kind of building infrastructure, improving the quality of our program, and trying to reach as many girls as possible.
2: You've said that paying the girls for their work changes how their families see them. I think, you know, for us living in the States here, we're used to seeing women working. We know that women aren't, you know, treated equally still here in the United States. But can you talk about what it is like to be a woman in countries like Nepal and why paying them for their work matters so much?
5: Yeah, absolutely. So in a lot of parts of the world, like Nepal, girls have very little say in the course of their lives. And they're pulled out of school early. They're married early, even as minors. And if they have no education and they have no employable skills, they cannot contribute economically to the household. And when they cannot do that, they have no decision-making power whatsoever. So when they start to bring money home, it can really shift the power dynamics of that household and the larger community as well. So they have a lot more say and a lot more freedom to choose what they want to do with their life when they're able to do that. So when our young girls bring home, you know, their first paycheck, let's say, it's really transformational for them. And the parents will look at them really completely differently. They'll see, you know, like, wow, you're a girl, but you're a daughter, but you're doing as a son. It really changes and elevates their position within the household. And they have an immense sense of pride, the girls and the parents, for what they're able to accomplish through the program.
2: Was there any pushback at first when you started to try to do a program like this? Like, why would you do this to our girls? They need to, you know, stay in the role and stuff like that.
5: We haven't received a lot of pushback. I would say that we more face a great number of challenges. So there's just there are a lot of innovative tools that we try to use to overcome those challenges, like the magazine, like paying the girls. But for example, the magazine is a physical product. You know, a lot of parents, especially if they haven't had the benefit of education themselves, may really not be aware of, truly do not understand what their child is doing so many hours in school, especially if they're staying after school. It's hard for them to understand that. But the magazine is a great way that they can actually hold it, they can see it, and then they start to understand, okay, my daughter's not just wasting her time at school. You know, what they see is that the child is gone, that the girl is gone, that she's not cleaning, that she's not doing the housework or as much as she should. But then they start to really understand when they see the magazine, the publication, the stories, and the girls are talking about their families, their community. They really start to attach, or we hope that they do, attach an economic value to that education. So that combination of bringing home a physical product, an evidence of learning, and then the pay is really critical.
2: Yeah, you talked about, you know, the coursework. It's a 7-unit curriculum. Mm-hmm. It covers a lot. Mm-hmm. Can you talk about, you know, how long kind of that takes and how you built that out, especially not coming from a journalism background?
5: Yeah, so it's about 7 units. The first one is just a welcome unit, and it's actually pretty important because it kind of orients them to the fact that they're in a safe space where they can ask questions and where we really believe in them and their potential. I actually originally put together a curriculum advisory council of all female journalists and educators, so mostly journalism professors, and they came up with a framework for us, and we've been working with that framework for a while, and this year I brought on extra curriculum development specialists to get it sort of to the next level. By the end of the year, we should be done with that. But we do use journalism as the framework, and through that, of course, they learn a lot of really critical skills, not just to be a journalist, but to study anything, to have any job, and to just be a member of society that thinks critically and that has the confidence to ask questions.
2: If you're just joining us, by the way, the voice you're hearing is Vanessa Martinez. She's the founder of Girl Reports, a nonprofit that helps girls in Nepal start to be journalists, get paid for doing journalism and changing the way that their families see them. Vanessa, you mentioned that, you know, some of the girls who were in your program and are teaching the program. Can you talk about, I don't know, maybe broadly and maybe specifically or anecdotally, if there's a good case, what happens to a girl after she finishes the program? And do you track what these young women go on to do, whether in journalism or elsewhere?
5: Yeah, that's probably one of the most exciting things about running this organization, is to see the girls grow through the program and see what they do afterward. We know that we really significantly impact the lives of girls, and some, like I mentioned, Lakshmi, who through the confidence she built in the program, refused early marriage. She pursued a BA in India. Now she's on our executive board. Other young women who have done the same, you know, who have finished their bachelor's degree in the last year or two, who are working, who are independent. And this last year, these last 2 years, we've really been focusing on additional pathways to support those girls through the program. Because by the time they finish, in many cases, they are more skilled than the teachers at their high school in terms of computer literacy and critical thinking. But if they don't have the resources to leave the area, they still have very limited opportunities for employment. So now they're highly skilled, but there are no jobs, right? So we've been developing different pathways for them to continue to be you know, with our organization and employed. So we've opened up a research branch where they are now going to be trained in research methods. They'll do our data collection, analysis, and everything, and we'll pay them for that. And the other side is going to be a social enterprise branch that we're launching at the end of this year, so that we support them to start a business, and that business in return supplies our education program. So we are really working on creating a sustainable model where each leg, you know, the education department, the research department, and the social enterprise department actually feed one another.
2: You know, when it comes to the stuff that the girls cover, you know, it's not just fluff, right? There are local sports, holiday traditions, health, but they cover things like violence against women, you know, in Nepalese society. How much editorial freedom do the girls have in choosing what they cover versus being assigned topics? And what's it like for these girls to just jump into this program and then really cover these things that, in a way, kind of really put a spotlight on them? You know what I mean?
5: Yes, it's I'm actually getting chills right now, because it's amazing to see them go from an environment where they're discouraged from asking questions to have complete freedom. So to answer your question, we do not dictate what they write about at all. Especially in the beginning, they do need some guidance, some ideas about what they could be writing about. But it is 100% their publication. They choose what they want to write about. And they do surprise me often with really challenging subjects like girl suicide rates and domestic violence. And even our very, very first publication, I really didn't expect for them to hit these really, like, really significant hot topics. And they did just immediately jump into wanting to talk about domestic violence. So you get the full spread. You get everything from, you know, articles about friendship, articles about festivals, but then things like girls trafficking.
1: All right. Vanessa Martinez from Girl Reports, thank you so much for coming to the studio, talking to us a little bit about what you're doing there. So much. Jake Hoffman, of course, thank you. Hillsborough Doge.
0: Thank you.
1: We're going to keep on watching what's going to happen with that. Ray, thank you for making sure not to get us infected here in the studio.
2: Yeah. Of course. Vanessa, real quick, what's the website where people can read the work and support you guys?
5: It's girlreports.org.
1: All right.
2: Right on. Thank you guys for... go ahead, Mitch.
1: Yeah, well, I'll take it from here, Ray. I want to thank Skip Sassy for doing the great job of engineering, Anthony Madure to answering our phones. I am Mitch Perry, along with Ray Roa. You've been listening to The Skinny here on WNF 88.5 FM. Have a great Labor Day weekend. We'll see you next Friday, same time, same place.

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This is K-Tuff, and I'm filling in for the hostess with the mostest, Joellen Schilke, on Art in Your Ear. That would be Pictures at an Exhibition by Mussorgsky, The Ballet of the Unhatched Chicks When I Was in Elementary School, the day Pablo Picasso died in 1972, our art teacher came in tears and gathered herself together and made a presentation about Picasso that left an impression with me that still reverberates through the years of why he was important, what his art meant to the 20th century and to humanity at large, and what art and paintings can do for the soul of a person that views them. That lesson never left me. I'm still thankful from the bottom of my heart to Miss Wilson for being willing to drop any kind of teacher attitude and just share from her soul. So the first song we're going to hear after this Unhatched Chicks lovely little song is Rufus Wainwright. I knew I was going to do this. Rufus Wainwright, the art teacher.

Morning Picture by Adrian Rich. They have carried the mahogany chair out under the lilac bush, and my father and mother darkly sit there in black. Our clapboard house stands fast on its hill. My doll lies in her wicker pram, gazing at Western Massachusetts. This was our world. I could remake each shaft of grass, feeling its rasp on my fingers, draw out the map of every lilac leaf, or the net of veins on my father's grief-tranced hand. Out of my head, half-bursting, still filing, the dream condenses. Shadows, crystals, ceilings, meadows, globes, unend. Out of my head, half-bursting, still filing, the dream condenses. Shadows, crystals,

We're going to be speaking, hopefully, with Derek Donnelly, muralist and artist in St. Petersburg. So keep it tuned right there on Art in Your Ear.

0: Derek Donnelly is a Tampa Bay native, a muralist whose large-scale works anchor neighborhoods, businesses, and cultural hotspots across Florida. From Clearwater Beach high-rises to St. Pete alleyways, Derek brings bold color, hand-drawn detail, and community storytelling to every wall. He collaborates with city leaders, brands, and grassroots organizations to deliver murals that feel alive and locally rooted. Welcome, Derek.
1: Thanks for having me.
0: Hey, so good to hear from you again. The last time we talked, I think it was at Carvana. Was that Carvana down in St. Pete?
1: Carvana, maybe?
0: Carvana, yeah. Yeah, it was 10 years ago.
1: Oh, goodness.
0: So it's been a long time. So yeah. Tell us a little bit about yourself, more than I just shared right there. But you've been doing this for a long, long time in the St. Pete and Tampa Bay area.
1: Yeah, about 15 years now. Like you said, I'm born and raised. I was born at Bayfront downtown. And I've been doing it about 15 years since 2010, 11, started going downtown and, mixing and mingling with the other artists and, creative community. And, before you know it, painting the walls and doing all kinds of murals around town. And, time's been flying. And it's been a lot of fun.
0: If people want to check out your work, they can go to what's called, I love this, St. Paint Arts.
1: St. Paint Arts.
0: Very, very nice.
1: Or, it's also my Instagram and any of my social media handles.
0: And
1: well,
0: you can check out all of Derek's works. What's the procedure like to have a mural done? How does that come about? Because, they come up and who decides?
1: It really depends, on who's, curious about it. If it's, a restaurant or a hotel or, a couple trying to do something, in their backyard by their pool. It really just depends, on all that stuff. And, like I said, I do, all that, residential, commercial, nonprofit work, you name it.
0: The works that are up there, what's the normal time frame of how long they stay up? Because I've been here for 20 years, moved down here in 2005, and there were murals, and then suddenly there was a just a creative explosion of murals that happened throughout the last 20 years. What's the average life span of a mural?
1: The lifespan of them varies. Everything from the prep and how well an artist or a contractor takes care of the prep work for a wall, pressure washing, cleaning it, priming it, that kind of thing, all the way down to which way the wall faces. If it's a south facing wall, it's getting beat up by the sun, and down here in Florida we got salt water in the air and everything. So but a clear coat can help probably preserve these for 10-15 years, depending.
0: Do you also redo them or fix them up if they need?
1: Oftentimes, even with St. Petersburg Brewing, I did a mural for them. It's actually one of my first, commission murals, and I actually redid that a few years ago. So, we did it 2013, 14, and then redid it a couple years ago. So, about 10 years for that one.
0: When you're thinking about a mural, you're thinking about usually a very large piece that can be seen from blocks away. And having known many, many artists that, work on canvases or from 8x10 to, any size up, but not as big as buildings. What is the approach? How is it different as an artist when you approach something so large?
1: Well, it's actually very, very intensive in the planning process. You almost have to paint it in your head or, in your studio as far as what, what supplies am I going to need? What, how much paint? How am I going to scale this up onto the wall? And there's a lot of little tricks. Some folks use a grid method. We've got projectors nowadays, different things. And actually, lately, a lot of folks have been using the MetaQuest. So using, virtual reality and or AR, augmented reality, to get them, traced up on the wall. In this economy, it's definitely a time saver. Time is money. So, whatever it takes to get that. I'd say that's the biggest difference, though, is really the planning aspect of it. Whereas, if you're just working on a canvas in your studio, it's a lot more free-flowing and creative, let's say, where you're just doing art. With a lot of what I do specifically, it's very, very production-based.
0: Well, plus the fact that people are looking at it every day. So, you right. know, you're definitely large-scale plein air, for sure.
1: Absolutely.
0: You know. And do you ever get feedback as you're painting? People come by and say, hey, what are you doing there?
1: Oh, yeah, constantly. There's there's several different funny things or, you know, simple things people say, you know. And I think people just want to interact. A lot of times they don't know what to say. So you'll hear a lot of, you know, great job, obviously, all that. And then, you know, miss the spot.
0: Oh gosh!
1: You know, one that, and you know, again, folks just want to interact. They don't know what to say. So,
0: whatever. Sure, because you know, you want to say the right thing. You don't want to say the wrong thing. And it's kind of right. like when artists have their shows, their gallery shows. You know, they like to overhear what people are really saying about their art.
1: Right.
0: So that instant feedback. One of the things that I think is so important about murals is the fact that all ages see them. And a child that maybe has never been exposed to art museums or art or galleries, and it's not just a big deal in their home, they see that. And I think that's a great outreach to our youth to show that, you know, buildings aren't just buildings. They can actually be a canvas.
1: Yeah, they can be a canvas as well. That's one of my favorite things about what I do, you know, the fact that it is for everybody. You know, very seldom is there, you know, an artistic, you know, expression or medium that, you know, you're able to reach the masses like that. And yeah, I think the murals definitely do that, you know, whether it's, you know, someone middle-aged driving to work on a Monday or, you know, kid on the school bus. You know, it is for everybody, but nobody can take it home, you know, outside
0: right.
1: of a photograph or something. So
0: right.
1: Yeah. For everyone.
0: Oh, I've taken lots of pictures of murals.
1: Yeah.
0: Oh, man. It's
1: we encourage folks to do that. You know, I get a lot of questions about, you know, people taking pictures of them or posting them. And we just, you know, have to credit the artist if you can find their name on there. And, yeah, we, you know, it's for everyone, like we said. And it's, you know, definitely important that we share it and, you know, share it with the community, too.
0: We're going to hear a song right now. Take a little break. We'll be right back with you. And I'd like to talk a little bit about that intersection of commerce and art and how that can sometimes be fraught with issues and opinions and people's feelings hurt. And we'll talk a little bit about that. But I picked this song out just for you. It's from the 1960s. It's called, from the band Creation. It's called Painter Man.

0: We're back with Derek Donnelly, very wonderful artist and muralist down in St. Petersburg in the Tampa Bay area. Welcome back, Derek.
1: Yeah, thanks for having me.
0: I like that song, Creation.
1: You know, it's awesome. I've never heard that before. Yeah, that's going to be my new anthem.
0: Excellent, excellent. Well, there was a bit of a controversy, as they say in England, controversy in downtown St. Pete with the big pink building. If you live in St. Pete, you had to notice that this building was being transformed into pink everywhere. What was that all about?
1: So the pink buildings, the whole idea behind that was, you know, these old buildings are, you know, getting demolished sometime soon. Obviously, you know, new high rise is going up.
0: Yes.
1: So, you know, very melancholy with all that stuff. But we thought it was really cool that the investors really wanted to kind of support the artists, you know, on the front end of this development, you know, before the demolition. You know, oftentimes, you know, a lot of these big investors and things, you know, these groups, they do sponsor, you know, the mural festival and different things over the years. And I think a lot of the confusion and the uproar is I don't think we've seen it this way before when, you know, they're actually investing on the front end. You know, usually it's after they build a big high rise and hire, you know, a mural or, you know, the mural festival to do something. This time it was a little different because we're seeing it on the front end as, you know, part of a PR campaign. And again, them wanting to kind of immerse themselves in the creative culture of St. Pete. So.
0: But we got through that, and I know there were some artists that, you know, the cries of, well, that's like a sellout, or you're just shilling for it. But
1: yeah.
0: The history of art is, it has to be financed. It has to be financed by either selling your own paintings or pictures, or you have to have a sponsor or a patron. So I'm glad that all came about and happened. And how much of that did you contribute to the painting of the pink?
1: Well, you know what? I did a small section. It's still the side of a building. But I did a smaller section on the whole property. You know, there's several buildings on that block that were all painted pink for this endeavor. And, I took a story and a half section over on the corner and painted these pink betta fish. You know, something kind of complement the pink and kind of work with that color. So I did my spot, and we had, you know, a lot of other artists out there. You know, Vitale Brothers, John Vitale specifically kind of was the ringleader with this whole thing. And I think it's important to note that, you know, we've had, you know, Vitale Brothers, myself, Dreamweaver, Whitney Holburn, Artist Esh, you know, a lot of, you know, Tampa-based favorite artists, you know, out there working on this. So, you know, I think that said something as far as, you know, any kind of naysaying or anything like that. It really, you know, does speak speaks volumes, I think, when we all get together and do something neat together.
0: I think the assumption should be made with any businesses opening downtown or wanting to change anything about downtown. The understanding has to be that we really are an art city. St. Petersburg, and I live on Central, it is an art city. And that has come about through time and effort and decades of investment and different museums coming to our area. It's so exciting to know that here in Florida, and I was living in Cincinnati when I heard that Dali was going to open up in St. Petersburg, and it's like the early 80s, like, what? And I think that was the beginning. I think that just opened the door to the idea that St. Petersburg could be a refuge and a place of true heritage for artists. And what's coming up for you? I mean, what are you working on now, and what can
1: I've got quite a few forks in the fire. I'm going to be doing a mural with some of the kids over at Plato's Academy in Knowles Park, right around the corner from my studio here. And then actually next weekend we have the Reggae Rise Up Festival in downtown St. Pete.
0: Yes.
1: Every year they invite us out, you know, a handful of the artists to, you know, come out. They build these mobile temporary walls. And we're just, you know, a visual art component to the whole music festival that they have every year. They pull out the red carpet, pay us, give us tickets, food vouchers, the whole nine. So, they really hook us up every year. And it's a lot of fun working alongside some of the, some of the real notable people from around the world. You know, they get different artists from around the globe. So
0: Sounds exciting. Is your studio open?
1: No, it's kind of a private studio.
0: Okay.
1: But yeah, I'm always available. If someone wants to, you know, pop by, check it out.
0: Yeah, I'm sitting in for Joe Ellen, and I decided to look up some information about art galleries and museums in the entire Hampton Bay area, including, you know, Manatee, and it's like 200. There's like 200 galleries and museums in this entire area. It's mind-boggling. And if anybody wants to email me at wmnf.org, I can send you a list because I have it ready to copy and paste for you, including, you know, all the biggies, but there's so much out there. So, and you're part of it, Derek, and I've enjoyed your work for many, many years. And you don't just have one style. And look up Derek on saintpaintarts.com. That's S-A-I-N-T, saint, and then the word paint, and arts.com, and you can see what I'm talking about. Really appreciate you taking some of your time today to talk about murals and art and the history of St. Petersburg. And again, thank you so much for stopping by.
1: Yeah, thanks for the coverage, and, you know, we appreciate it as a creative community in Tampa Bay. You know, we can't do it without the support, so we appreciate it.
0: Yeah, thanks again. Take care.
1: All right, you too.
0: Bye-bye. Time for some Jonathan Richman. No one was like Vermeer.

Starry Night by Anne Sexton. That does not keep me from having a terrible need for the word religion. Then I go out at night to paint the sky, the Vincent van Gogh in a letter to his brother. The town does not exist except for one black-haired tree slips up like a drowned woman into the hot sky. The town is silent. The night boils with 11. Oh, starry, starry night, this is how I want to die. It moves. They are all alive. Even the moon bulges in its orange irons to push children like a god from its eye. The old unseen serpent swallows up the stars. Oh, starry, starry night, this is how I want to die. Into that rushing beast of the night, sucked up by that great dragon, to split from my life with no flag, no belly, no cry. The Starry Night by Anne Sexton, inspired by Van Gogh's Starry Night. Let's jump into some more songs here on Art in Your Ear, filling in for Joanne Schulke.

0: Landscape with the Fall of Icarus, William Carlos Williams. According to Bruegel, when Icarus fell, it was spring. A farmer was plowing his field. The whole pageantry of the year was awake, tingling near. The edge of the sea concerned itself, sweating in the sun that melted the wings' wax. Unsignificantly off the coast, there was a splash. Quite unnoticed, this was Icarus drowning. Landscape with the Fall of Icarus, William Carlos Williams, inspired by the painting Landscape with the Fall of Icarus, Peter Bruegel the Elder. Well, we have an exciting time coming to downtown St. Pete for many reasons. It's pretty much always exciting. One of the biggest exhibitions in Tampa Bay returns to St. Pete this weekend. It's the Outdoor International Juried Art Show, Embracing Our Differences. That's going to be downtown March 7th through April 12th in Pointer Park in St. Petersburg. So make sure you try to catch that. As well as tomorrow, and we had a DJ here, John Dingfelder, called and said there's a one-day only Seminole Heights local art sale, 10 to 5 p.m., 3922 North Tampa Street. For more information, contact Wes Miller, 813-244-3893. 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So try to catch that too. Whether you're in Hillsboro or Pinellas, there's always something artsy going on. We're going to keep celebrating the arts with music, with poetry, and with information for you. It's time for Finishing the Hat. And this is from, oh my goodness. I will have to look that up, but Finishing the Hat. Andy Patinkin.
1: Mademoiselles, you and me, pal, second bottle, she looks for me, bonnet flapping, yapping, roof, chicken, pastry. 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

0: Oaxaca.
1: Finishing the hat, Mandy Patinkin from Sunday in the Park with George. That would be George Seurat from that very famous painting. All that information has slipped right out of my little cranium. But really, Mandy Patinkin, what a national treasure he is. Sesame Street was really, really focused on making sure children learned all about art and dance and music and song. And they had all kinds of artists that would collaborate. And one of those was with Philip Glass and Catherine Eisen about the geometry of circle and how the colors and the circles and the patterns emerge in the artwork. Geometry of circles. Look up the animation if you get a chance. Philip Glass, animation by Catherine Eisen.

Descending a Staircase by X.J. Kennedy. Toe after toe, a snowing flesh, a gold of lemon, root and rind. She sits and sifts in sunlight down the stairs with nothing on, nor on her mind. We spy beneath the banister a constant thresh of thigh on thigh. Her lips imprint the swinging air that parts to let her parts go by. One woman, waterfall. She wears her slow descent like a long cape, and pausing on the final stair, collects her motions into shape. Nude Descending a Staircase by X.J. Kennedy. Inspired by Marcel Duchamp's painting Nude Descending a Staircase. Poetry, art, music, they all flow together and they all influence each other. We're going to continue with a few more songs for the end of this show. I'd like to also tell you about Awakening Into the Sun Festival. I just got an email about that down in St. Petersburg, March 7th and 8th, Saturday and Sunday, 10 to 5 on Sunday, Bayshore Drive, St. Petersburg. Maybe I'll see you there because we do plan on going downtown this weekend. Oh, yeah. Well, it's time for They Might Be Giants. Tipping their hat to the artist James Ensor.

0: More from pictures at an exhibition. Yes, the Great Gate of Kiev. Maybe you'll run into Joellen here. I'm filling in for her on Art in Your Ear on K-Tuff. And the hostess with the mostest will be back next week. But also like to announce Spiff's annual 50th International Folk Fair. 50 years of celebrating diversity, England Brothers Park in Pinellas Park, Florida. 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I do the 70 show, which comes tomorrow, so hopefully you'll tune in there. It's just a good idea to keep it tuned in to WMNF 24/7, 365. Broadcasting live for the Vicky Santa Memorial Studio. It's been a great time for me, and hopefully you enjoyed yourself. Thanks again to Derek Donnelly for joining us, muralist and artist in the St. Petersburg area. And if you would like a copy of all of those galleries and museums, we'll go to the 70s show Rocks with K-Tuff, and I'll be glad on Facebook, and I'll be glad to send you that list of galleries and museums. 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

0: Welcome to City Arts and Lectures, a season of talks and onstage conversations with some of the most celebrated writers, artists, and thinkers of our day, recorded before an audience at the Sydney Goldstein Theatre in San Francisco. Our guest today is Robert Reich, former Secretary of Labor under President Bill Clinton. Reich served in three presidential administrations, and today he's one of the leading voices on income inequality. He recently retired after nearly 20 years teaching public policy at the University of California, Berkeley. His classes were among the most popular on campus. That's the subject of the new documentary, The Last Class. On July 23, 2025, Reich spoke to Monica Bauerlein, CEO of the Center for Investigative Reporting, a nonprofit multimedia news organization that houses Mother Jones Magazine, as well as the radio show and podcast, Reveal. The two talked about Reich's memoir, Coming Up Short. Join us now for a conversation with Robert Reich.
1: Thank you so much, Bob, Secretary Reich. It's just a delight to be here with you, and it was a delight reading this book. I'm really grateful for you sharing your story. It's an incredibly resonant story, I think, for a lot of our audience, for anybody who has lived in America in these last decades. And it's particularly resonant because it's all framed around the concept of bullying. And that's something that a lot of people have personal experience with, and it's not easy to go back to those memories of childhood bullying. So I'm curious why you chose that experience as the central narrative in the book.
2: Well, first of all, Monica, I want to thank you for doing this. It's lovely to have an opportunity to talk with you about this book. Bullying is very central to the book, because it's not just, you know, that I was unusually short as a kid and therefore physically bullied and bullied in ways that left, I think, a little bit of a scar. But also, I think the society as a whole is bullied. I mean, America has become a center of bullying, economic bullying. Bosses bullying employees, a lot of men, sadly, bullying women, white people, white supremacists, bullying people of color, the bully in chief in the White House, who really is ruling, and I use that term quite explicitly and understandably, bullying with an intent to intimidate, an intent to silence, an intent to do what a lot of bullies, physical bullies, do. So I think that the theme of bullying is very central, not only to my own personal story, but also to where we are as a country right now.
1: Yeah, it's a book that really connects the personal and the political in many ways, and has some suggestions for how we might deal with political bullying that also draw on personal experiences. So just to go back to you as a 4, 6, or 8-year-old little Bob, or maybe you went by Bobby, everybody has their own method for coping, their coping strategy for being bullied. What did you do?
2: Monica, my coping strategy actually was to find some older boys who would be my protectors, you know, 3 or 4 years older, who would just informally, not in a kind of regimented way, but informally keep an eye on me and keep the bullies at bay. So when I was in kindergarten and first grade, there was a third grader and then there was a fourth grader. They were kind of my protection racket, if you will. When I was about 8 years old, up in the Adirondack Mountains visiting my grandma in the summer, who had a little cabin up there, I met a boy who was about, I don't know, a teenager, and he protected me by virtue of his good nature, his smile. He had an effect on all of the other young people, children, in that time, in that summer, which was a very benevolent effect. So that's really the only way I can put it. His name was Mickey, and I learned when I was a freshman in college, long after I needed any protection from bullies, that Mickey, my childhood protector when I was 8 years old, had gone to Mississippi during Freedom Summer. His name was Michael Schwerner. And he, along with two other civil rights workers, had been murdered by the Ku Klux Klan for basically registering voters. But Monica, when I heard that, when I heard that my protector, that gentle, lovely young teenager that I had known, had been murdered by the real bullies of society, I think something changed in me. By then I was in college, but I remember suddenly feeling that the world was different. I began seeing bullying all around me. I began understanding the relationship between power and bullying. When there's a really imbalance of power, when certain people have much more wealth and power, and they go together, than other people, you can get abuses of power very easily. And those abuses turn into bullying.
1: That's very resonant to this moment, and also just an incredibly tragic experience for you to discover that you were connected to these horrific murders in this way. I want to jump forward to this moment in a little bit, but the book also really explores how this form of bullying threads through American history in a lot of ways. You were born right after World War II. The shadow of fascism, you know, hangs over your life and the life of the country for much of this period. And you write about a person, a character from the decades just before that, Henry Wallace, who was vice president at a time, whom you actually met as a young boy. And Henry Wallace from the decades just before that, Henry Wallace, who was vice president at a time, whom you actually met as

0: you could read a little bit from that essay.
1: Oh, sure. In fact, I reproduced part of it in the book. It was from the New York Times, as you said, in 1944. Wallace, at the time, had been a vice president to Franklin D. Roosevelt. Roosevelt did give Wallace, according to Wallace, permission to talk about something that Wallace feared, and that was American fascism. I think people listening would be interested in this. This is what Henry Wallace said. Vice President Henry Wallace, in his April 9th, 1944, New York Times piece, he said, "A fascist is one whose lust for money or power is combined with such an intensity of intolerance toward those of other races, parties, classes, religions, cultures, regions, or nations, as to make him ruthless in his use of deceit or violence to attain his ends. The American fascist," Wallace goes on to say, "would rather prefer not to use violence. His method is to poison the channels of public information. With a fascist, the problem is never how best to present the truth to the public, but how best to use the news to deceive the public into giving the fascist and his group more money or power. It has been claimed at times that our modern age of technology facilitates dictatorship. What we must understand is that the industries, processes, and inventions created by modern science can be used either to subjugate or liberate. The choice is up to us." And Monica, let me just go on, because there's just one more paragraph I want to read from this extraordinary article by Vice President Henry Wallace in 1944. He says, "The American fascists are most easily recognized by their deliberate perversion of truth and fact. Their newspapers and propaganda carefully cultivate every fissure of disunity, every crack in the common front against fascism. They use every opportunity to impugn democracy. They use isolationism as a slogan to conceal their own selfish imperialism. They claim to be super patriots, but they would destroy every liberty guaranteed by the Constitution. They demand free enterprise, but are the spokesmen for monopoly and vested interests." Isn't that interesting, Monica? This is from 1944. Henry Wallace, the United States is still in World War II, but Wallace sees in the United States a danger lurking under the surface of an American fascism.
0: What did they say? History doesn't repeat itself, but it rhymes.
1: Well, indeed. I think those who believe that Trump is something new, well, to some extent, he is obviously new. We haven't ever had a president like him. But he also is the culmination, and this is also a theme in my book, he's the culmination of years in which inequality of income and wealth and power became wider and wider and wider in the United States, beginning in the late 70s. And I witnessed it. I lived it. And because of that increasing inequality of income, wealth, and power, you have many people in the United States feeling that they could not get ahead. They were not getting ahead. They were being subjected to a form of bullying by an elite. And Donald Trump comes along in 2015 at the same time that Bernie Sanders is saying much the same, saying the game is rigged against you. The game is rigged against you. And many people understood that because they felt that the game was rigged against them. And although Bernie Sanders was knocked out of the running by the Democratic National Committee, Donald Trump did last, and he put up, well, I think he actually, and I'm not the first one to say this, Monica, I mean, he pulled a fast one. He made people believe, or at least a lot of the working class believe, that he was on their side, but he wasn't. He hasn't been. He just

0: He's all about huge tax cuts and subsidies for the wealthy and for big corporations and for deregulation, for exposing and making many, many, many, many Americans much more vulnerable to the power elite in this country.
1: You call this the Great U-Turn, this shift that happened from the 1970s to this day.
0: Yes. And again, the book is part biography and memoir. You know, I was there. I was at the Federal Trade Commission under Jimmy Carter, and I saw a power shift. I saw corporations, big corporations, become Washington powerhouses, hiring platoons of lobbyists and lawyers to get their way. I saw in the 1980s Ronald Reagan develop a kind of a philosophy that disguised itself as being on the side of most people, but also was a kind of giant form of trickle-down economics, trickle-down power, when in fact nothing trickled down. It was a sham. I was there in the Clinton administration. I record some of my frustrations in that administration because I was up against a lot of corporate Democrats who did not want to pay any attention to the stagnation of incomes of the working class, to the hollowing out of the industrial base of America. And the book is not really about blame. It sounds it as I talk. It's about trying to diagnose how we got into the present conundrum, how we ever got to the point where my generation handed a wonderful economy and a winning society. It was flawed in many, many ways by my parents' generation. My father, like so many other people, and my mother, both were in World War II. My mother worked in a factory producing gas masks. My father was in a tank battalion. But they were known as the greatest generation because they bequeathed to us, my generation, the largest middle class the world had ever seen. Again, there were many flaws. Black people were second-class citizens still in many ways. Women were second-class citizens in many ways. But at least we tried. We worked hard. We tried. But then the U-turn that I referred to, what you referred to, that I referred to in the book, a U-turn in the late 1970s in which instead of progress toward a more united, more equal opportunity, equal political society, a society in which anybody really could make it with enough hard work and playing by the rules. And there was a great deal of kind of social cohesion. Instead of that, we became something quite different.
1: Something that's really resonant in the essay that you read from by Henry Wallace is how he focuses on the role of technology and media in advancing these dark tendencies that, you know, as you were just saying, are just woven through the American experience, that where the seeds are always there, sometimes dormant, sometimes not. And the way that media can cause these seeds to grow and flourish and can advance fascism. I think that's going to resonate with a lot of folks today when not only are we seeing practically state media serving as propaganda, but also some of our most significant legacy media institutions bending the knee. Now, I work in independent media with Mother Jones and Reveal. You are yourself an independent media entrepreneur at this point. So to give our listeners a little bit of hope against this darkness, what role do you think independent media can play in countering some of these forces of darkness?
0: Well, I think independent media are really in many ways the answer. because we, and I'll say we because I do have a Substack and I write almost every day, in fact, literally every day, we are an alternative. Mother Jones is the alternative. There are alternatives that are not beholden to big corporations, to the wealthy, not beholden to Jeff Bezos, like the Washington Post is. In fact, I got an email yesterday from a good friend of mine who's a columnist for the Washington Post who's quitting because he just says he can't bear the restrictions that Bezos is putting on people who want to write and who are actually supposed to write opinion pieces, columns for the Washington Post. I mean, can you imagine Steve Colbert being forced out under similar circumstances? I mean, that's what we're seeing, and you know this, Monica, and everybody, many people listening, what we're seeing is this smothering of dissent, smothering silencing of criticism of Trump by Trump or by people who are afraid of Trump, like Bezos, or like, for example, CBS. People and institutions that want to be on the good side of Trump because they have so many other business interests that they don't want to jeopardize. So independent media become a very critical source, a very important antidote to what we're talking about. Going back to 81 years ago when Henry Wallace, Vice President of the United States, said the inventions created by modern science can be used either to subjugate or liberate us. The choice is up to us. Well, we do have that choice. We still have that choice.
1: I wonder if we should stay with that theme of empowerment for a minute, because there are a lot of people at this moment who feel extremely disempowered, extremely fearful, coming from many political directions. Some people who, but all of whom in some ways fear that the government is not there for them, that the most powerful forces in American society are not there for them, and that they are left defenseless against bullying. So where do you end up in your story and your exploration of bullying on what people can do to defend themselves from these bullies?
0: Well, I keep going back, Monica, to the concept of solidarity. That is, in unity, there is strength. When we work with others, we can overcome the bullies. Bullies don't want us to work together. Their major tactic, and this is through history, is divide and conquer. This is what Trump and a lot of the billionaires behind him have been trying to do. They want Americans to hate each other. They want to divide us so that we don't look upward and see where all the wealth and power have actually gone. In other words, they want us to make enemies of each other and not come together, as we must do, to overcome the bullying that is happening, the economic bullying, the political bullying, all of the other bullying that is characterized by our society today. Labor unions are extraordinarily important. A Democratic Party that is really a Democratic Party, I mean, a Democratic Party that pulls together the poor and the working class and the middle class, and is racially united in terms of many different races, many different creeds, many different positions on so many different things, but at least is united around the issue of power, that we've got to get power back from the billionaires, the Trumpers. And I'm talking about, again, the people behind Trump, the big corporations. Let there be no mistake about this, Monica, because I've been following this now for so many years. Let there be no mistake. This is about power and money. This is all about the people behind Trump who have been getting tax cuts and so-called regulatory relief. What that means is that they don't have to worry about regulations. What this means is they can do whatever they want, but putting the rest of us at risk. They can get rid of environmental rules and regulations and make even more money, but putting the rest of us and the world at risk. We have to get together. University presidents, for example. I mean, how can it be that Trump can intimidate Harvard University and other universities if the universities got together? I'm talking about public and private, and every university in America, and said, no, we will not stand this. We will not agree to this. We will not abide by this intrusion on academic freedom. And the same thing with labor and the media and law firms. I mean, look at all of the institutions of civil society that are now being jeopardized because the divide and conquer strategy is about making sure we don't get together. So central to the book, central to Coming Up Short, my memoir, is the notion that we have got to countervail the forces of bullying in society.
1: That was a lovely segue to back to the book and back to the sweep of history that you have been part of. And I was wondering if we could dive a little bit into your time in government in the 90s, when, as some of our listeners may recall, in the 1992 election happened against the backdrop of a recession that had just happened. I graduated right into that recession. It was painful for a lot of people. And the promise of Bill Clinton was about an economic reset. You know, people may remember hearing, it's the economy, stupid. You were very much part of the group of folks seeking that kind of economic rebalancing, and it didn't end up happening. And there seems to be a lesson in that moment for where we are today. I'm curious if you could reflect on that.
0: Well, the lesson to me, Monica, is that you can't really have fundamental reform, economic reform, in the case of Bill Clinton, without doing something about power, without taking on the lopsidedness of power. Bill Clinton, I think, went into office with the best of intentions. He was an old friend. He asked me to help him. I ran his economic transition. And I saw him become compromised, in a way, by Wall Street. Because the threat was that if he didn't get the budget deficit down, if he didn't become less ambitious about the changes and reforms he wanted to make, the investments in the American workforce he had promised, that Wall Street would revolt, that Alan Greenspan, who was then the Fed chair, would raise interest rates, would push the economy into a recession. And people were so afraid of that. Bill Clinton was afraid of it, and several of his advisors from Wall Street were so afraid of that, that they forced his hand. They basically said, if you do what you have promised to do in the election, we are going to be in grave economic difficulty. And so you must hold back. You must step back. You must not do much of what you had promised. And so we ended up, I think I'm proud of much that was accomplished, the Family and Medical Leave Act, the expansion of the earned income tax credit. Most people don't even know what the earned income tax credit is. It's a very important, it's the largest anti-poverty program still in the federal government. But we didn't change the structure of the economy. It turned out that underlying the economy was still some very, very dangerous trends. And I think that looking back on it, the Clinton administration, by deregulating Wall Street and deregulating global commerce and embracing free trade, exacerbated some of those trends.
2: 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This is City Arts and Lectures.
1: I want to read you a bit of a memo that was written to President Biden in 2023. It says, in 2020, Americans voted for change because so many were losing ground. your economic plan spurred the recovery, but it didn't stop the slide. As a result, these Americans feel betrayed, and they're likely to vote again for change in 2024. Polls show that the voters who are most alienated from the administration are adults without college degrees whose incomes have dropped the most. Of course, I lied. This was not written in 2023. It was written in 1993, I believe, and you sent it to Bill Clinton. But I find it's...
0: It sounded very familiar.
1: But I find it so striking that the dynamic that we have been dealing with in the last 10 years echoes the 90s so much. There are so many of the same themes, like conspiracies and alienation and, you know, angry white men. And I'm curious why you think that is.
0: Well, I think it's worse than simply echoing. I think what we've had, Monica, is a steady erosion since the 1970s of our social contract. And by social contract, I mean what we owe each other as members of the same society. It had been the case, and I remember this, I'm old enough to remember this, that there was a social contract standing for the proposition that if you worked hard and if you played by the rules and if you tried to be a good member of your community and society, you would do better. Your children would do better. Everybody would do better. As the economy did better, as corporations did better, you would do better as well. And that's what we lost. We lost in part because of big money coming into American politics from big corporations and from very wealthy people. The big money that changed the rules of the game, that changed the rules in such a way that almost nobody could make it except for the people who already had a great deal of wealth and power and big corporations. I mean, the quintessence of what happened was the financial crisis of 2008, because that's what people most sharply remember. That was when the banks got bailed out. Not a single top executive of any bank went to jail, even though the banks were responsible. And taxpayers paid the banks. But at the same time, millions of Americans lost their homes, lost their jobs, lost their savings. And people began to think, wait a minute, this is wrong. Something is fundamentally wrong here. That's when it was almost as if the mask was lifted. And even though the underlying reality had been getting worse for years, most Americans began to see it after the financial crisis. That's when the Tea Party movement on the right, the Occupy movement briefly on the left, produced such trenchant criticisms of the system of capitalism as we have it now, of the power dynamic underlying that modern American capitalism, which centered greater and greater power in fewer hands. And so we had, coming out of that, those two movements, ultimately in 2015, we had on the left, we had the anti-politician Bernie Sanders, who was not even a Democrat. And on the right, we had another anti-politician who was not even a Republican, Donald Trump. And Monica, I remember going around the country in 2015, kind of doing informal focus groups for a book I was writing at the time, and I would ask people, who are you interested in terms of a possible president next year? This is at a time when Jeb Bush was the Republican favorite, and obviously Hillary Clinton was the Democratic favorite, at least in terms of the establishment. And people in the Midwest and in the South and in the East and all around America where I did these focus groups, they kept on saying to me, well, there are two people we're interested in. And I would say, well, who are they? And people would say back, either Bernie Sanders or Donald Trump. And I'd say, wait a minute, how can you say Sanders and Trump? They're at opposite ends of the continuum. And people would say, no, they're both outsiders. They're both authentic. They will both shake the system up. Well, obviously, that was not the case. Trump was a Trojan horse for the establishment, for the biggest corporations and the wealthiest people in America. But at the time, most people didn't know that.
1: That really echoes a moment that we're in at the moment in the news, which is, you know, there's a the biggest story in the country as we are having this conversation is the Jeffrey Epstein story. And it's very much about people's suspicions of the establishment and of powerful people. It's coming. People are coming at it from very different political directions. But there seems to be this unifying theme that powerful people are doing terrible things behind the scenes. And I wonder if you see a connection there to the themes that you explore in the book.
0: Absolutely. There's a direct connection. Because when people feel that the elites, the powerful, wealthy elites, are plotting against them, there is almost no end to that kind of conspiracy theory. And particularly when part of it is rooted in reality. I'm not saying that Jeffrey Epstein is rooted in reality. I don't know. I'm no expert on Jeffrey Epstein, obviously. But certainly the fear and suspicion about elites and what they can get away with and the illegality and the nefarious goings on and what money will buy, all of that includes Jeffrey Epstein. It includes Donald Trump. It includes all sorts of billionaires. It includes what Americans believe is secretly going on. And again, I want to stress that although this or that or one particular conspiracy may not really reveal very much, or may, there may be not very much to it, that's not the point. The point is that in America today, there is so little trust of major institutions, of major political people, of powerful corporations, there is so little trust because of years, decades of people feeling that with some justifiability, they've been bullied, they've been misled, they've been taken advantage of. This is no longer their country.
1: In fact, in the book, you mention another book by your fellow Berkeley professor, Arlie Hochschild, who went to Appalachia to explore exactly this, how people are feeling bullied and how that feeling translates into supporting politicians who may themselves be bullies, but may also be casting themselves as defenders of those who've been bullied.
0: That's exactly right. Arlie is a wonderful sociologist, and I love her books. This book you're referring to is called Stolen Pride. And in it, she does something that most sociologists don't do. She really does talk to people. It's a form of sociology that is unfortunately dying out, but it records what people say, what they believe. And I refer to Arlie's work in my work in Coming Up Short, because I think that it reveals very much what's happened to much of America, why so many people are so deeply suspicious.
1: And there's a thread that runs through her work and yours that also is really resonant to what we started out with, which is the experience of being bullied, and the question maybe of how does the bully get that way? Where is that coming from? Is there a flip that happens where people who have themselves felt that they are at the receiving end of bullying turn around and bully other people?
0: Undoubtedly. I mean, what Donald Trump does when he eggs his followers on in terms of them bullying immigrants or people of color people who are different somehow than they are, or even judges or people they disagree with politically. What he's doing essentially is saying, well, the elites have bullied you, now you should bully them. And I think there is a social psychology here that is not terribly complicated. If people feel that they are bullied, if they are distrustful of institutions, if they're distrustful of elites, if you find a demagogue, if you have a demagogue like Trump who comes along and says to most people, your real enemy is them, and he points a finger of blame at some group, even though the group has absolutely nothing to do with why people are living from paycheck to paycheck and are scared economically and are scared in many other ways, they take what the bully says as gospel because there's nobody else telling them the truth.
1: And I wonder if, I mean, there are many diagnoses for the decline of organized labor, but there's also the fact that those unions that you describe of the 1950s included some people and not others. And so is there a failure of solidarity that that led to ultimately the giant U-turn, would you say?
0: Yes, well, there was obviously a failure of solidarity. I think that the unions of the 1950s and early 60s missed an opportunity to create a truly multiracial, multiethnic, and also until the service unions, SEIU and others, brought women into the unions, an opportunity to bring women in. And I think that historically was a huge failure. But the real problem that I trace is money. Because in 1971, a lawyer from Richmond, Virginia, that nobody really had ever heard of, named Lewis Powell, who subsequently became a Supreme Court justice. Of course, we've heard of him since then. But in 1971, he was an obscure lawyer in Virginia. He was asked by the U.S. Chamber of Commerce to write a memo about what corporations should do to respond to what the Chamber of Commerce, very conservative, big corporate institution, felt was becoming a challenge to American capitalism. This is a time when Raiders, Ralph Nader, and others were beginning to make a little bit of headway. But the Chamber and Lewis Powell came up with a memo that said to corporate America, you have got to organize and mobilize, but you've got to finance a huge tsunami, a great wave of corporate money into American politics. And that's the only way that American capitalism is going to survive. Well, that was the beginning of what I call the great U-turn. Because by the late 1970s, for example, when I was in the Federal Trade Commission, I could see Washington had changed. It was when I first got there, the first time I was there in the late 60s, I worked for Robert Kennedy as an intern. By the time I came back in the late 70s, it was starting to become a kind of emerald city, a very rich city. It had been before that kind of let's say it was kind of threadbare. It was not the kind of city that people wanted to live in. If you had any money or wealth or ambition, it was a place you did public service if you were inclined to public service. But it changed, and by the time I came back as Secretary of Labor in 1993, it had completely changed. Washington was no longer a kind of threadbare, kind of seedy city. It was an imperial city. Money from corporations. Money had changed fundamentally Washington. And I think that was the beginning of the problem.
1: In fact, right around that time, or actually after the midterm elections in 1994, when Democrats got clobbered, you gave a speech to the Democratic Leadership Council that touches on exactly these themes. So I was wondering if you would just recreate that moment for us for a second and read a little bit of that speech.
0: Oh, well, this is just to give you context, this is right after the Democrats had lost both the House and the Senate. Bill Clinton was president. He didn't know what to do. There was a lot of hand-wringing. What direction should the Democratic Party go in? What should Clinton do? And what I chose the Democratic Leadership Council to make the speech because the DLC was the hotbed of kind of centrist corporate Democratic thinking. And I wanted to confront them a little bit. I wanted to challenge them. And so I said, and it was a rather long speech, but I'll just give you one paragraph. My friends, we are on the way to becoming a two-tiered society composed of a few winners and a larger group of Americans left behind whose anger and disillusionment are easily manipulated. Once unbottled, mass resentment can poison the very fabric of society, the moral integrity of society. Replacing ambition with envy, replacing tolerance with hate. Today, the targets of that rage are immigrants and welfare mothers and government officials and gays and an ill-defined counterculture. But as the middle class continues to erode, who will be the targets tomorrow? Well, Monica, I didn't know how prescient I was being. I didn't know that some three and a half decades later, we'd be where we are today. The writing was almost on the wall.
1: I think at this point we need to give our listeners a little bit of a pick-me-up because it is, you know, they're going to be listening to this and thinking, wow, that was 1994. Here we are in 2025. Do you see an arc in this story that bends the other way at some point?
0: Well, I do. And here's where I my optimism comes in. And really, there are two sources of my optimism. One is my students. I've been teaching for 42 years. I just retired. I retired actually a year and a half ago. And I miss my students terribly. But one thing that I loved, particularly over the last decade or two, my students were the most committed to a just society, to social justice, to reform, of any group of people I've ever met. And they have been fighters for social justice since then, and they continue to be. They are a wonderful people. In fact, I did the math recently. I've taught about 40,000 students over the years. And obviously, it wasn't just me. This is a whole generation of fabulous socially conscious young people. So that's one source of optimism. They're out there. They're the future. They are going to remake this country. The other source of optimism is historical, because the closest analogy to where we are today is the so-called Gilded Age of the late 19th, early 20th century, when you had vast inequalities of income and wealth. You had huge bullying by employers, by tycoons. We called them robber barons of industry. They monopolized. They basically put so many people into poverty because they paid almost nothing in wages and gave people very few options as to how to get out of poverty. They depended on this vast army of employees who were essentially powerless. And what happened then? America woke up. We woke up in a way that I think we're going to wake up again. It was as if a vast backlash occurred, starting with Teddy Roosevelt in 1901 and then continuing with his fifth cousin, FDR, in 1933. This vast wave, which essentially was America saying, no, we are not going to become that kind of a society, on the way toward a tyranny, a dictatorship of a kind of oligarchy. Monica, you may remember, we called it the progressive era. It was a progressive wave of labor organizing, of new laws and regulations that made corporations required to respond to what the public wanted instead of just what the robber barons wanted. Antitrust laws that broke up big corporations because they were too powerful. And we had a very large group, historically speaking, of courageous presidents and legislators, not just FDR and Teddy Roosevelt, but others as well. Robert La Follette, the great Wisconsin progressive, others at the state level. But this was all part of the wave. You see, I think the United States, I think America, does have a kind of equilibrating power and force in it. When things get too out of kilter, when democracy is really threatened, when the rule of law, when economic inequality becomes so wildly out of shape, people respond. They don't like that. They don't want it. Americans will, I am absolutely sure, do what they did beginning in 1901. We're going to have a tidal wave of reform. We're going to get the country back.
1: I'm so glad you mentioned your students, because one of the things that we can maybe also recommend to our listeners for some inspiration is your film. It's called The Last Class, and it's about your teaching, but it's also a really lovely meditation on connecting across generations, on aging, but also about what you just described, that there is a big reservoir of solidarity and standing up for what's right that you saw in your teaching and in your travels around the country.
0: Well, I'm not responsible for that film, by the way. I want to just make sure people know. The director was Elliot Kushner, is Elliot Kushner. The producer, Heather Lofthouse. The film has had an amazing response. Monica, I've really been blown away. I mean, all over the country. Movie houses. I didn't even know people went to movies anymore. But movie houses all over America. I'm hearing from people who have seen the movie and been inspired by it, because it is a love letter to my students. It's a love letter to the next generation. It's about democracy and education, but it's about the future. And it's a very, I hope, very positive movie.
1: We're probably nearing the end of our conversation, so let's go all the way back to the beginning and what you write about the experience of being bullied. And you say, every time, I'm paraphrasing a little bit, every time that basically bullies are allowed to run wild, the social fabric tears a little bit. You also say, I would not survive for a second in a society that's based entirely on brute force. So I wonder if there's something in that experience where people at the receiving end of bullying end up finding the strength to band together and survive that is instructive for where we are right now.
0: Well, I hope so, Monica. That's my faith. Because I'm very short, I never reached 5 feet tall. And that's why, in a way, the title to the book, Coming Up Short, is a double entendre. It's about me coming up short in my life. It's also about the country coming up short in terms of dealing with our fundamental problems of the kind of power imbalance that has got us to the present day. But there is, I hope, a kernel of optimism. I hope people see in the book a kernel of optimism. I certainly feel it, as we've talked about. I think that underlying American society is a deep and abiding belief that we owe each other, as members of the same society, we owe each other a responsibility to make sure that this society works for everyone, at least everyone who is willing to work hard, to play by the rules, to do what is asked of them, but also to go beyond that, to help each other, that we are not a bullying society. Fundamentally, we're not. You know, I go out when I was labor secretary and before and after, I go out to small towns and middle-sized towns and small cities in America, and I talk with people, and I'm struck over and over again, whether it's so-called red America or blue America or whatever kind of America, I'm struck by how fundamentally kind people are. We don't talk about kindness. We are a kind society. People don't like what's happening to immigrants. People don't like ICE raids. You know, as if we're some sort of a dictatorial society in which people in plain clothes can come and abduct people off the streets. I mean, nobody wants that. That's cruelty. That's not kindness. That's cruelty. We as a society do not believe and abide. We don't abide cruelty, and that's also deeply embedded in me. Even though I was bullied and treated somewhat harshly and cruelly, others came to my aid, other children, because they were kind, because they believed that they had a duty to help even little me.
1: Let's maybe leave it with a recommendation for our listeners, wherever they may be, whatever they, whoever they might be politically, where they might be geographically. What can they do to express some of that kindness and stand up to cruelty?
0: Well, I think that wherever they see it, cruelty, wherever they hear bigotry, wherever they witness the kind of nastiness that is creeping into our society, they stand up against it. They say, no. I'm not going to, that's wrong, that's factually incorrect, but it's also, we're not bigoted. We're not going to stand for that. I'm not going to stand for that. No, you mustn't do that. Regardless of somebody's political instincts or ideology, we have to come together. You know, Monica, I've often thought that there ought to be a sister city program where cities of roughly the same size in red America and blue America can decide that they're going to be connected somehow. They're going to be sister cities. And that means we're going to visit each other. We're going to write to each other. We're going to have a FaceTime phone calls with each other. We're going to try to understand each other, because you see, we're not going to allow the powers of big corporations and money and the powers that want to divide us, so we don't see where all the power and money have gone, and we don't see the cruelty. We're not going to allow them to do that. We're going to get together. We're going to see our commonality. And we're going to understand the social contract that binds us together.
1: Robert Reich, thank you so much for this conversation and for sharing your story in this book, Coming Up Short.
0: Well, thank you, Monica. I appreciate it.
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3: 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It's a dystopian Western.
4: I have no zombies. Why are we so fascinated by zombies? So I look at the future in the way that if it were coming to that, it would go tribal immediately. It would probably be fundamentally medieval within about 6 weeks.
3: The legendary French pianist sisters Katia and Marielle Lebec on their enduring performance lives, and the T.S. Eliot Prize-winning poet Anthony Joseph shares his memories of growing up in Trinidad. Also on the show, Guyanese-British actor Letitia Wright, Shuri in the Marvel Universe movies returns to the stage, American opera star Angel Blue talks about preparing to perform at London's Royal Albert Hall, and I'll be talking to Kannan Gill, one of the biggest comedians to come out of India. All that and more coming up on The Arts Hour.

0: Hello and welcome to The Arts Hour from the BBC World Service. I'm Nikki Beatty, bringing you a star-studded lineup of global guests and some cultural companionship with the best arts, entertainment and culture conversation from across the BBC and beyond. Coming up, one of the world's most successful British directors, Ridley Scott, on his new movie The Dog Stars. It's a dystopian western. The legendary French pianist sisters, Katia and Marielle Lebec, on their enduring performance lives, and the T.S. Eliot Prize-winning poet Anthony Joseph shares his memories of growing up in Trinidad. Also on the show, Guyanese-British actor Letitia Wright, most famous for her role as Shuri in the Marvel Universe movies, discusses returning to the stage, and the American opera star Angel Blue talks about preparing to perform at London's Royal Albert Hall. That's not all, though. I have two guests in the Arts Air studio with me to welcome back Kannan Gill, one of the biggest comedians to come out of India. We'll be talking about his new show, Not This Again, and accompanying us on the way with her cultural critics head on, we say hello to Vidisha. So before we go any further, do you both have a cultural highlight this week to recommend to the world, Vidisha?
1: I do. I think that everyone should follow the Hong Kong Film Festival in London. There is an online component at the end of September. So if you would like your Cantonese language or born and brought up in Hong Kong, but international cinema, go onto their site and look at lots of lovely shorts and features from across the region.
0: What a great and accessible recommendation. Thank you. Kannan, what about you?
2: I would like to recommend the book I'm reading. It's called Intertitle by Yuvan Eaves. And it's an extraordinary meditation on the coast in India, specifically in Chennai, but also mixed with a personal memoir, which is, I think it's fantastic.
0: How lovely. Yeah. Thank you both very much. First then, Ridley Scott, one of the most significant living film directors. His iconic movies include Alien, Blade Runner, Thelma and Louise, and Gladiator. Surprisingly, he's never won a Best Director Oscar, although he will be given an honorary Oscar in November this year. His latest film, The Dog Stars, written by Mark L. Smith and starring Jacob Elordi and Margaret Qualley, is a dystopian space western. Written by Mark L. Smith and starring Jacob Elordi and Margaret Qualley is a dystopian space western.

0: And how he first came across the Dog Stars story.
1: Well, I was sent the screenplay directly for me to read for comment. And what I thought was special about it was, apart from the writing is great, adaptation is really good, but actually it avoids the traps of apocalyptic movies. So that's what attracted me to it.
2: And what do you mean by the traps of apocalyptic movies? Of course, you're no stranger to...
1: I have no zombies. We've over... What is the matter with us? Why are we so fascinated by zombies? And World War Z did it so well, I don't want to even go there. So I look at the future in the way that if it were coming to that, it would go tribal immediately. It would probably be fundamentally medieval within about 6 weeks. Those who didn't have weapons would be vulnerable. And for instance, in the United States, I don't want to go political, but tribal would literally become tribal. And they want to take back the land, wouldn't they? Think about the logic of it all. So I start with that. I start off with what would be the realities of it. And so I don't want the film to become like a documentary and depressing. It is entertainment at a certain level.
2: You say you don't want to go political, but do you think people will read this as a bit of a political allegory in our times, given the kind of border panic that drives a lot of...
1: Are you kidding? It's happening today as we speak, dude. You know it. I watch the news. People don't know what is going on in the world. They don't watch the news. I'm a news hound, so I watch it 3 times a day. And where we're going should be really dealt with. And it's not being dealt with, is it?
2: Tell me, I spoke to Connie Nielsen after Gladiator 2, and she talked about how much she loved working with you, and she described you as a kind of... I put it to her that you were... There was always a philosophical underpinning to your films. There was quite a clear one. And she called you a profane philosopher. She said that your films, you speak through beauty and spectacle, and your films are very visceral. And she also said that on set, they're quite visceral to make. She said that you'd light incense on the set of Gladiator 2 and that, you know, a lot of practical effects. Can you tell me about the kind of the way you like to work and the environment you like to create on set?
1: Well, it comes from my years, almost 20 years as a commercial filmmaker. I didn't have film school. I didn't have drama school, but I had a great profession. I caught the wave. I literally caught the wave of advertising. And from that, I would do many series of commercials, which were perfume, soft drinks, hard drinks, cigarettes. And I ended up, when I was kind of more or less stopped commercial doing film, I was asked to come back and do Steve Jobs' first ad for his first computer. It was called 1984, where they recalled the book, but never talked about the computer, never showed it. So all you've got was this 60-second thing which said, we're going to show you what 1984 ain't going to be 1984. That's top advertising. And each 60-second... When you're skilled at that art, you can tell a story in 60 seconds. And so that was a very good platform for me to get into movies. So my commercial, I learned about great art directing, great photography, and great cutting. And I think that I carried forward in the film. As did Alan Parker, Adrian Lyne, Tony Scott, Hugh Hudson. We caught the wave, and I think we changed the way feature films would look. We influenced all the feature films.
0: Ridley Scott. The Dog Stars has a stellar lineup of great actors alongside Jacob Elordi and Margaret Qualley, Guy Pearce, Allison Janney, Benedict Wong, and Josh Brolin. And The Dog Stars is in movie theatres across the world. My guests on today's Arts Hour are cultural critic Badisha and the Indian comedian, author, and actor Kannan Gill. Badisha, given the many horrors in the world right now, how do you feel about seeing a film like this which imagines how bad things could get?
3: I love Ridley Scott, but I may miss this one for a little while, maybe until next summer when it's sunshiny outside and I don't feel that there's a dystopia beyond the walls and also inside my screen. It's very hard to stop the doom scrolling in reality now, so it does feel as if a dystopia in terms of entertainment is really just some kind of horrible 12-step guide to what is probably likely to happen.
0: What about the cast, though?
3: They're amazing, and you need movie stars to get people into cinemas. I am such a fan of watching a

0: big director with great stars, a big storyline, a lot of budget, with other people in a cinema, not in a tiny little screen that you're holding in your hand.
1: Cunnan, what's the appeal of a film like this for you, if there is any? Because you've written science fiction. So it's your jam.
2: It is my jam, I will say that. And post-apocalyptic fiction is also something I've done. So I wonder why there's so much post-apocalyptic fiction is because you can't imagine a future without apocalypse. Is that an inevitable conclusion that's hardwired in us somehow?
1: It must be, mustn't it? It must be like, what is the worst case scenario and let's prepare for it.
2: Yeah, and there's always like the quest for hope and the quest for community in these films. But in my novel, actually, I imagined a post-apocalyptic utopia. So I thought that'd be more interesting. But I am anti-zombie.
1: Me too.
2: You know, I don't... What's the problem with zombies?
0: He's anti-zombie. He's pro-zombie.
1: Well, I just can't suspend my disbelief. But having said that, I loved The Last of Us. So I can go there, weirdly. I think it just depends who the character's telling my story is.
2: But it's a story about people in the end of the, at the end of the day.
1: Yeah.
2: So, I mean, have zombies. What's the problem?
1: Okay. Thank you both. You're listening to The Arts Hour from the BBC World Service. I'm Nikki Beatty. The French piano-playing Lebec sisters have a new album out. It's called 55, as it's made up of 55 compositions and marks the 55th anniversary of their first recording. They were just 17 and 19 when the great 20th century composer Olivier Messiaen asked them to perform one of his famously difficult works as their first ever record. This collection brings together new recordings and archive selections. The duo have had works created for them by some of the biggest names in contemporary classical music. When Katia and Marielle spoke with the BBC's Tom Service, he asked them whether this love for playing the piano together was there from childhood before they became professionals.
3: When we were children, yeah, we love each other, but we did not build up what we've built up now.
4: In fact, when we grew up, we had our prize as piano solo, in fact.
5: So you were both first as piano solo, and then it was shared between you. It's not the case that you were sitting at the same piano stool, maybe two piano stools, and playing four-hand repertoire all the time.
4: In fact, we started like that. It was a disaster.
3: It was a total disaster.
4: Yeah, because it's very hard. It's very tricky to play four hands.
3: Right.
4: Because sometimes you have to be careful because one note cannot repeat because we don't have the same space for the pedal. It's really difficult.
3: So the first piece was La Berceuse de Forêt, and that was so difficult. We kept arguing, oh, you take all my space, I want to pedal. No, I want to pedal and all that. So at the end, so now, finally, we can play this piece after 55 years of practicing.
4: We play more music for two pianos, of course.
3: We've played a lot of contemporary composer music written by women, that we did. But in fact, in end of 18th century, like Hélène de Montgeroux, 19th century, Fanny Mendelssohn, Marie Jal, we never really played them. And then we went to the African-American who could not be composed because of the color of their skin, Margaret Bonds and Nina Simone. They were totally blocked, and Margaret was an amazing woman. So courageous, because she was humiliated when she was at the university in Chicago. The people really totally dismissed her. At the end, she managed to play as a soloist with the Chicago Orchestra. So we choose the woman also for their story. I mean, it would not be possible to do all the things we've done 55 years ago and to do all the things we are doing now. We added a lot of composers that we were not playing at this time. People like Bryce Dessner, Philip Glass, Nico Muhly. Of course, they were not even born, so we should not play them. But that was the purpose of 55. It was try to put together the little piece and bit we prefer.
5: You call them your points of light, the composers you work with.
3: Yes, and they all became friends, really.
5: You hear this on the third volume of 55, especially the composers who you've worked with, that they write things specifically for Marielle and Katia Labelle.
3: This is true, because in the case of Nico, he even put quotation of Rameau, you know, in his concerto. Okay. And I said, oh, that's so nice, Nico, that you put those quotations. He said, of course, you are French, and I'm writing for two French pianists.
1: The Lebec Sisters. My guests on today's Arts Hour are the comedian Cunnan Gill and our cultural critic is Bidisha. Bidisha, I think you're a fan of their work. Tell me more.
0: I've been aware of them for decades now through a very starry recommendation. Madonna mentioned them in an interview about 20 years ago, and so I found them out and I just saw these two really elegant, expressive, erudite women performing live, and they were so full of character, but they're also so dedicated to promoting and interpreting the composers whose work they play. I was just impressed by them immediately. It's very, very hard to attract mainstream notice if you're in the contemporary classical field. It's seen as being niche, even though, of course, it has so many devotees. So for the Lebec Sisters to really carry that forward into the mainstream, helped a little bit by Madonna, is an amazing achievement of theirs.
1: Cunnan, could you imagine working with a sibling for more than half a century? Would it be harmonious?
2: My sister and I are competent and incompetent at the exactly same things.
1: Oh.
2: So I think it would be like we wouldn't complement each other. We would just stack up on one side. So both of us are creatively inclined, but like financially incompetent, don't understand business. And yeah, I think we could figure it out. My sister is the golden child. She
1: is
2: did
1: she?
2: Everything right, yeah. That's why I got to do stand-up comedy. It's because she topped university.
1: Bidisha, could you imagine working with a sibling?
0: I could, because my sibling idea is a complete fantasy. It would be so good to have a partner in crime.
1: Yeah.
0: And I really have this image of a sister who's like a mini-me in my head. And all I want to do is really wholesome stuff, like go on a walking holiday together. Like a long walking holiday or a watercolouring trip to rural Japan and then have a meal. And then
1: I really thought this through.
0: And at the end of the day, you have twin beds in the same room. You say, I'm really tired. And you both go to sleep and then repeat a long walk the next day.
1: I just traveled with you there. That's so beautiful. Who else springs to mind when you think of other creative sibling partnerships? Cunnan, anyone for you?
2: The Wachowskis.
1: Yes.
2: Who made The Matrix.
1: Mm-hmm. Any Indians?
2: There was the Ramsey brothers.
1: Oh, the Ramsey brothers made horror films.
2: Yeah, and there were a bunch of brothers, though. I don't know how many there were, but if you watch the credits of one of their films, it's just like how many brothers are
1: Ramsey,
2: there?
1: Ramsey.
2: Yeah. They used to make horror films in like the 70s and 80s, and they were all awful, but it speaks to a time where, you know, it was enjoyably awful.
1: Yes, and I did a campaign for a very famous ice cream in India. I was a model with a guy called Ravi Kote, and we did it as a tribute to a Ramsey Brothers horror film. It was in that style with the same music and the same bad lighting. And
2: really? Do you remember a line?
1: No, I didn't have to do a line. I just had to go, like that. Yeah.
2: Still got it.
1: Still got it?
2: Yeah.
1: Bidisha, famous double acts in terms of siblings.
0: There are lots in cinema. So the Coen Brothers is an obvious one. There is a fantastic pair of Belgian animators and puppet masters called the Kay Brothers, Q-U-A-Y. But the ones I want to really promote are a band called Wajer Project.
1: Oh.
0: Half British, half Chinese siblings, Olivia Hardy and William Gao. And they have got their next album, Nocturne, out at the end of this month, and they're touring all over the world.
1: Thank you both so much. You're with The Arts Hour. I'm Nikki Beatty. The poet and musician Anthony Joseph has lived in the UK for almost four decades, since his early 20s, and his Trinidadian upbringing still influences much of what he writes. His collection, Sonnets for Albert, won the T.S. Eliot Prize for Poetry in 2023. The poems focused on his difficult relationship with his late father. His latest work is risky and eclectic in both themes and poetic forms. Called Haunting the Black Air, it references his diverse cultural upbringing, whether that's listening to the great American jazz musicians of Harlem or his grandmother's folk tales. The connecting thread seems to be an ambivalence towards the past and nostalgia, something he spoke to the BBC's Samira Ahmed about.
6: Well, I think nostalgia is part of the thing that gives us our identity, you know. Nostalgia is a kind of grief, I think, a feeling of loss. And coming from the Caribbean, being a Caribbean person in the UK, you know, I left there when I was already in my 20s. So I'd grown up there. So a lot of my life was just spent looking back at that time and feeling an immense sense of loss, but also excitement for the future. But this idea of grief and nostalgia kind of permeates whatever I do now. Because I think, you know, as Kemal Braithwaite said, you know, you don't become a Caribbean person until you leave the Caribbean. Uh-huh. You know? So, yeah, so now I've become more Caribbean. And that means trying to hold on to every little kernel of memory, you know.
7: The collection is called Haunting the Black Air, but the element that really feels like it's flowing through this book is water. The words are saturated with rivers and waves, often as nature is flowing over what is man-made. And there's a poem, Empires, in which you paint this very disturbing image of the drains from the grand houses are full of human remains and, you know, people unblocking them so that the water can flow again. Mm. Tell me about that poem.
6: Yeah, again, you know, a lot of these poems are drawn from experience. This is a poem in which I go back to Trinidad a few years ago, and I'm standing with my cousins. And literally as that happens, they're clearing this drain, and the drain is coming, the water is coming all from up in the hills. And it's just an imagination and a interpretation of that water of history and of time coming through and being cleared. And when you look around the valley is beautiful. They've beautified this space, which, you know, a couple hundred years back was a site of trauma. They've now beautified it and built beautiful homes, and they're clearing the drain for water to flow and color to come back into the earth.
7: We've talked about your work being infused with music references, and here in this collection we have Fela Kuti, we have Charlie Mingus. There's a DJ from Trinidad you remember who only had one deck. And I wonder if these musical references come almost more organically than the poetic references.
6: They all come together. You know, for me, I came to write poetry through music, through trying to write music, trying to write song lyrics. And music is the thing. Music is, I mean, poetry is music. Poetry is a kind of spoken music, you know. And all art aspires to the condition of music. Or everything, all art wants to be that immediate and that beautiful.
7: Yeah.
6: So music has always been really important for me.
7: Because as well as being rich in music, there are photographs, there are references to films in the book. There are even verses written in spiraling shapes. So yeah. Poetry is much more surreal to you. You've described yourself as a surrealist, haven't you?
6: Yeah, I think so. Because, you know, coming from the Caribbean, I mean, surrealism is one of the sort of defining traits of Caribbean literature and Caribbean art, even though it's a European idea. Carnival, you know, which I grew up with in Trinidad, is a very surreal thing, you know. And that has been part of my aesthetic since I was a child, this idea of magic and magical realism, surrealism, you know, playing with meaning and image.
1: Anthony Joseph and his latest collection is called Haunting the Black Air. Vidisha, why do you think nostalgia is such a huge aspect of our cultural psyche?
0: We are suffering massively under this screen-led, content-led era in which everything is dissolved into the internet. It's extraordinary because we're all addicted to our screens, and yet no one's enjoying themselves at all. There is a real deep-seated desire, even amongst the very young who are 15 to 20, to go back to the 90s or even the 80s, or even just that fantasy period of Bridgerton or Jane Austen or Empire or Regency, where nobody was looking at a screen, nobody was texting. Love, sex and romance, but also politics and business all happened face-to-face or via letter. It was slower and things happened in their own time. I think we all feel that we are living through an era where very random, violent, awful, vulgar things are happening, but they're also happening too quickly to process.
1: Yeah.
0: So even things like friendships are being polluted by texting too much, of being too much in touch. And in the olden days, it is definitely true, because I'm Gen X, I grew up in the 90s, that everything proceeded at its own pace in a normal way. And I miss that too.
1: Cullen, yeah. What are your thoughts on that?
2: I think it, because your life is spent so much in consumption, actually your life is not very substantial. Not a lot happens in your life. You're going through the motions, and even though it feels like you're occupied the whole day, you haven't taken part as a person in a lot of things. There's not, you've not been involved in life. And so I think maybe you're hearkening to a time where you were more active and participating in a substantial act of being human.
1: Thank you both so much. That's it for part one of the show, but don't go away. Still to come, Marvel star Letitia Wright on going back to her theatrical roots, and I'll be talking more to Cullen Gill about his new comedy show. The Arts Hour's back after this.

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0: Still to come on The Arts Hour with me, Nikki Badey. Marvel movie star Letitia Wright returns to the London stage.
1: You're accessing your body and your voice and your mind. You're a vessel on that stage. And we see, you know, when everybody sees you, like, you can't hide.
0: And I'll be speaking to the Indian star comedian Kannan Gill about his new show, Not This Again. All that and more still to come on The Arts Hour. Welcome back to The Arts Hour from the BBC World Service with me, Nikki Badey. If you've only just joined us, here's what you missed in the first half of the show. Ridley Scott talked about The Dog Stars, his new post-apocalyptic film. The French piano-playing sisters, Katia and Maria Lebec, on a half-century tinkling the ivories. And the poet Anthony Joseph reflected on his Trinidadian upbringing. Coming up, Marvel movies star Letitia Wright. And I'll be speaking to the star Indian comedian Kannan Gill, who's here with me in the studio, as is our cultural critic this week, Vidisha. First then, the actor and star, Letitia Wright. She gained global fame for her roles in the Marvel Cinematic Universe, playing Shuri in the Black Panther and Avengers movies. Born in Guyana, she grew up in the UK, establishing herself in London's theatrical scene before she broke through as a screen star. She's just returned to her stage roots in London and is starring in The Story at the National Theatre, a play which follows a group of African-American newspaper journalists who are competing to get a scoop. Along with co-star Ashley Thomas, also known as the rapper Bashy, Letitia Wright spoke to the BBC's Ramesh Ranganathan about her role.
1: I play Yvonne, I would like to say your protagonist. And Yvonne is super ambitious, highly focused on achieving for herself and bettering herself. She's intelligent and she wants to advance in journalism, sometimes by any means necessary. And we weigh up the cost of that.
2: And how did you find playing a journalist? Did you have to do any sort of method? Did you do any methoding?
1: A lot of research.
2: Right.
1: A lot of research, yes.
2: Because I played a doctor in a play recently.
1: Oh, nice.
2: And my mum, she didn't understand it was a play. So she said to me, what's your character? And I said, I'm playing a doctor. She goes, but you don't have any medical training. I said, no,
1: yes.
2: I said, it's all in the script. She goes, well, what will you do when you see? I said, it doesn't say, like, assess the casualty. Like, everything I'm saying is scripted.
1: Yeah.
2: So do you have to get into the kind of zone of how, I guess it's kind of the way you carry yourself, right, and the way you approach things, and it needs a little bit of insight.
1: Yeah, absolutely. I love acting, and bless your mom as well. I understand it too. But I love what we get to do, because you kind of get to have your cake and eat it. Like, you can be different people and get to zone into that world and research. And it was really, really intriguing for me to see the minds of how a journalist works. And, and it actually gives me perspective now that I'm stepping into, like, you know, meet interviews and stuff. Like, it's given me a different type of perspective.
2: Do you guys have to do movement sessions? This is the thing that when I've done one play, and I keep going back to it as my only point of experience, right? But one of the things that really surprised me about it was the movement sessions. Mm-hmm. And, you know, it started off for me where they just play some music and you've got to, like, get into it and let your body get lit. Now, that's, you know, I've done that before. I did that once in 2008, so that was all right.
3: Yeah.
2: By the end of it, I had to pretend I was a dog and chase Sheridan Smith around the rehearsal space. That's where the movement session got to. Have you had to do any movement sessions like that? And how did you find it?
3: We weren't a dog,
4: but we did have to follow people around.
3: Yeah,
4: man, you got to get stuck in. You can't be having, like, you know, just like inhibitions
2: too,
4: trying to be too cool.
2: Sure.
4: It's theatre, and you got to get stuck in and embrace it fully.
1: It really humbles you. but in our case, our movement director, Lucy, she's awesome. And the whole point of it is just to, like, make sure that your body has the fluidity and you're accessing your body and your voice and your mind. You're a vessel on that stage. And we see, you know, when everybody sees you, like, you can't hide. You know, I'm not hiding behind a beautiful lens with the beautiful lighting. And I love film and I love TV. But theatre, there's a rawness to it. There's a vulnerability. But it's also so, like, I keep going back to it because it is the mecca. It is the mecca of acting, and it's it really tests you. So yeah, you have to get stuck in and give yourself to it. And when you do, you find that you are manifesting into your character.
2: Yeah. Mm. And is that part of the reason you wanted to do it, that sort of additional, not additional, but that different type of acting challenge?
1: It's the source of where my acting kind of my career started, you know. And it's very important to tap back into theatre, especially when the writing is really good. Again, it tests you. I feel like there's a different type of respect that comes with it because we understand the cost in our bodies, the cost in our voices, the cost in our, you know, just concentration. You know, you have to be super focused for that amount of time of delivering that story and doing it with truth. So, yeah, I love it. I love it. I go back to it often, as long as there's great writing. But I also love TV and film. Let me just make that clear.
2: Yeah, like, listen, I don't want you to burn any bridges here on the radio.
1: Me love all of it.
2: Is there anything you can tell us about Avengers Doomsday and how big of a role you'll play? Now, this is a tricky one because, you know.
1: What I love about Avengers is, like, it really is an ensemble and you get your moments. We just dropped a trailer this morning, so if you haven't seen that yet, bro, click on Instagram. Cheeky plug, Letitia Wright. And cheeky plug. And that new trailer is there. And we all have an equal part in trying to take Doom down. And we will do that as best as possible. But man, you got to come see it December 18th.
2: I reckon a couple of people will go and watch it. But I do want to say to you, I haven't said this to you, I'm such a Marvel fan. You are so fantastic in those films.
1: Thank you.
2: And like those films, and I think a lot of people will relate to this, is, you know, the whole Marvel kind of storyline has formed a part of, you know, been watching this for years and years and years. Mm-hmm. And to see the range of characters come through, it's been an amazing thing. And also as a father, it's lovely to sit in the cinema with my boys and watch them watch that.
1: Yeah,
2: it's an amazing thing. So thank you. I couldn't let you go without saying that to you.
1: I appreciate you.
0: Letitia Wright. Videesha, once you've been a theatre actor, nothing quite gives you that same sense of satisfaction, accomplishment, the buzz of the live experience. What is at stake, though, for a huge screen star to tread the boards again?
5: It's a massive challenge and a massive high. Screen acting and stage acting are almost opposites of each other. Screen acting is small and precise. One blink looks gigantic on a screen, so it's a completely artificial performance. And yet at the same time, you're replicating all of that emotion. And then you're doing it 30 times. You're in a romantic scene that seems to last 4 minutes and you've actually done 30 takes and there was a lunch break in between. Theatre is the opposite. It's happening live. It's happening in the round. Every time you turn your back, the audience is looking at your behind. They can see everything that you're doing and you're transmitting these emotions and plot lines to the very back row. So row Z has to be able to understand what you're conveying just as much as row A.
0: Yes.
5: It's very difficult, but it's also just so great if it's working out for you. You can feel the audience reacting every little thing. And if you are uncertain of your performance, you will hear the audience sort of rustling and you can almost hear them thinking, she doesn't know what she's doing. They don't. It's not quite coming together. You can sense all of it. So you're in a psychic pact with the people in front of you. And that is why, if from an audience member's point of view, if you're in the middle of a very boring play, it seems like it's longer than an hour and a half.
0: Definitely. Cunnan, what are the similarities between being a stand-up comedian and that stage experience? And being a stage actor, do you think?
6: Oh, just that you're in control of what's happening entirely. Like, if you're in a play, or even if you're doing sketch comedy.
0: Yes.
6: You are trapped in that performance. So no matter what's happening, you cannot break out and address it even for a second.
0: Yeah.
6: And so you're actually at the mercy of the audience being a good and civil audience. And it's not just that the audience cannot be good and civil sometimes, but sometimes there's like an event that happens. Maybe somebody falls loudly. Maybe somebody drops a glass or something that everyone in the audience heard. It's part of the performance now. But because you're on stage and you're doing a scene, you just carry on with the scene louder and, like, you know, more insistently.
0: Yeah.
6: But as a person in that experience, you are actively negating a part of a shared experience.
0: Mm-hmm.
6: When you're doing stand-up, you can just be like, what was that?
0: Yes.
6: And move on. Okay, so to take the audience through a continued experience together without having to ignore any part. You know, you hear a lot about people who went to watch a movie or watch a play and they were like, these annoying people behind us, they kept talking, I hate that. And if you were doing the theater, you couldn't do anything about it. But as a person who has the ability to break the fourth wall doing stand-up, you can just be like, why don't you guys be quiet?
5: if you're in the middle of a performance and it's going badly, in the sense that they're just, it's not taking off.
6: What are you trying to say?
5: I'm not saying it. I really want to know.
6: Yeah.
5: Can you sense it from the audience? Even
6: if
5: they're not being negative, it's just that it's somehow not landing. And
6: yeah,
5: can you feel it?
6: Very much. Because you have a sense of how the show is supposed to work. And the beautiful thing about live performance is both the audience and the performer want it to be good.
0: Yes.
6: You want it desperately to be good. And you get the sense where you're not connecting with the audience for whatever reason, and you try to remedy that and do something about it. But then again, if you were doing a play, you have limited tools at your disposal for addressing the condition of the room.
0: Thank you both. You're listening to The Arts Hour from the BBC World Service. Let's turn the spotlight on to you now, Cunnan Gill. A bit of background first. So Cunnan is one of India's best-known stand-up comedians, and his sharply observed, often rapidly delivered comedy has made him a huge live and digital star, both in India and internationally. He first built a following with his series of brilliantly irreverent pretentious movie reviews. That was the name of the series, not my description. Before going on to become a comedian, actor, writer, and one of the defining voices of contemporary Indian stand-up. And his comedy has a knack of taking the apparently mundane and finding the absurd lurking beneath it. He's back with a brand new show called Not This Again. Cunnan, not what again?
6: It's a bunch of things in the show.
0: Yeah.
6: Primarily, the base theme I'm trying to address is having to arrive at the same wisdom again and again in the course of your life. The feeling that you figured everything out, and then a year later when things are going badly, you realize you figured the same thing out. And I find this, like, because I journal a lot, and I'll find a big breakthrough I had 10 years ago. And I'm like, I'm just having that same breakthrough again. I say in the show that I've not become wise, I've become a curator of wisdom, that I have wisdom for every situation, but it doesn't stick to me for some reason. Yeah.
0: You take on, for example, the modern obsession with wellness, including cupping. Why do you find cupping amusing? Why are you laughing?
6: There's so many plosives in the way you said cupping.
0: Cupping.
6: It felt
0: cupping.
6: I felt attacked.
0: So cupping, for people who don't know, is a method of supposedly removing toxins or something by putting a hot glass or round thing onto your skin and leaving it there for a second. Then you take it off and the vacuum kind of and suction leaves this big mark.
6: Allegedly, it mobilizes stagnant blood, but there is no stagnant blood, I can say. If you had stagnant blood, you probably wouldn't be alive. I'm not a medical professional, but this is my feeling. Although I won't speak to its effectiveness because I have a cupping set at home. I do it for myself.
0: You do it?
6: Yeah.
0: Why do you do it then?
6: This is another part of the show, but I very impulsively purchased things. And for the first time I had got cupping done, I was like, this is great. I'm going to do it for myself at home. And I got a full set. And yeah, so you can imagine me alone at home. So traditionally, it used to be with little candles or something that created a vacuum.
0: Yes.
6: Now you just get a vacuum pump. So you can just put on your favorite show and get thoroughly cupped.
0: Cup yourself. So moving a little further with the obsession that so many people have with optimizing their lives and wellness, you also talk about the walking desk. What are your feelings about the walking desk?
6: That it feels like your life is going somewhere. And also, it's just one of your ideas is that you are working, but underneath that, you want to be walking. You want to put yourself through two different kinds of misery because this is presented as aspirational, which is insane. But it also, I mean, it ties up into the idea of the larger point I'm making, the way I'm telling the story is through an embrace of giving up as a positive thing. So all of the things that you can't do become someone who revels in failure. And so that's the idea. It's an antidote to optimization.
0: I love it.
6: Failure.
0: the show has quite Indian parts in it too. So, for example, you're learning Punjabi.
6: Yes.
0: Do you adapt for audiences who wouldn't understand certain phrases when you're, say you're in the UK? Would you take out a Punjabi phrase, or is it enough that they would get the idea?
6: I will, yeah, I'll adapt it slightly. So I'll just leave operative words in English in a Punjabi sentence.
0: Yes.
6: So if you knew Punjabi, the whole sentence is funny.
0: Yes.
6: But there's also this special feeling of catching words you know in a foreign language, which is so fulfilling. You're watching some Korean drama and they say something, something, something,
0: Anya
6: something.
0: Haseo.
6: Yeah, yeah. And you're like, oh my goodness, I know what they're talking about.
0: What is it about trying to learn a language, by the way, that in your case you're supposed to be culturally connected to because you are
6: Punjabi?
0: Punjabi.
6: Yes. Yes.
0: What is it that makes it so much more complicated and humiliating then?
6: I say specifically humiliating because I feel very dumb for being Punjabi and not knowing Punjabi. And for writing books in English.
0: Right.
6: And I find this huge cultural embarrassing disconnect.
0: And you probably learned to speak Hindi and had to do it at school, did you? But not Punjabi.
6: We spoke English and Hindi, and the rest of my family speaks Punjabi. They just won't talk to me in Punjabi.
0: Okay. But do you think that was by choice, that you didn't want to learn Punjabi?
6: Perhaps. I think when I was a kid, I was way more interested in screaming along to extreme metal, or in university downloading like foreign films and watching Memories of Murder from Korea. But I'm like, that has led to a weird disconnect with a big part of who I am, which is Punjabi.
0: I understand that.
6: And from that became unacceptable to me in my 30s. So I was like, I will remedy this. But the process of trying to remedy it was filled with so many small humiliations. Like, I do Punjabi class with a wonderful Punjabi man whose name I will not say here. But we do online class and he assumed I live in London because he couldn't believe some guy in Mumbai is doing class with him.
0: Vidisha, your family would speak beautiful Bengali, I assume.
5: Yeah.
0: What about your connection to that then?
5: So it's really interesting what you say about learning languages, because I, even though you might feel really stupid in the moment, I do think if you know even two, that part of your brain is primed for it. And that the biggest hedge against learning a language is saying to yourself and to other people, oh, I'm bad at languages. That's a promise to the rest of the world. I speak French, Spanish, Italian. I understand Bengali 100% fluently. Don't need to translate it in my head, including very high level, legalistic, and then very street level. But I speak it really badly. Even
6: it's the
5: though
6: same. I understand completely.
0: Yes.
5: Every single word, including really nuanced jokes.
6: Mm-hmm.
5: I think it's just embarrassment that makes us bad at speaking it.
6: Yeah.
5: And
6: yeah,
5: because
6: yeah,
5: we haven't, I have a very English accent in Bengali. And of course, the diaspora speaks so many languages that everyone else just switches to English. But the great thing is, if you know even one Indian language, you can hear all the others and understand about 8% of it, the operative words that you were talking about.
0: One of my very favorite observations from this new show, Indian Observations, is the idea that in India, you will have a self-use machine, but India will somehow produce a guy whose entire job it is to operate it for you. For people listening who've never been to India, give us an example of this.
6: Oh, I state this as a very positive thing in the show, by the way. I think this is how it should be. When you, for example, have to press a button to get a slip from a parking lot, a lot of times there's an attendant there who'll just press that button for you.
0: Yes.
6: It's the perfect distance from your car window. I present this as an alternative to this Western maximization that removes people from the workforce. Doing self-check-in and self-checkout everywhere you go is not a positive thing. That was someone's job to do that. And now by making you do it yourself, they present this as convenient. The larger point is about AI and how you should be suspicious of any endeavor that removes people and pitches it as convenience.
0: Yes.
6: Yeah.
0: And you turn something like a driving lesson into comedy as well. What is it about being taught to do what a lot of the world would see as quite ordinary things?
6: Yes. It's just another like Another incompetence in my life is not knowing how to drive.
0: So why are you putting yourself through this?
6: I am a professional comedian. I need experiences.
0: I got it.
6: No, but on a larger note, I tried to do all the things that I don't know how to do. So a couple of years ago, a friend and I were like, we don't know how to knit or stitch. And these are life skills. So we competed in the world championships of heavy metal knitting and came second in the world.
0: That is incredible. Congratulations.
6: And I still don't know how to knit. So, but we managed that without.
0: Wow.
6: Driving, I thought, would be an important life skill. But I was very fortunate to meet a rather colorful man who did a few lessons with me. It was almost like a philosophical thing he told me. He's like, driving is really very little about what you're doing. It's about anticipating what everybody else is going to do. Mm-hmm. So in a way, he's explaining anxiety.
0: Yes. Yes.
6: As your way to drive.
0: Okay, thank you so much, Cunnan, for now. And Cunnan Gill is touring Not This Again across the UK and Europe this month, followed by the United States and Canada in October. See him live if you possibly can. Otherwise, you can catch some of his shows that are available on the usual streamers. Finally, on today's Arts Hour, Grammy Award-winning soprano Angel Blue is one of the foremost American opera singers working today. She recently performed at the BBC Proms in London's Royal Albert Hall, accompanied by Chinike, Europe's first majority black orchestra. The United States, maybe unfairly, is not famed for its operatic culture. So when Angel Blue talked to the BBC's Anita Rani before her performance, she reflected on where her passion for her music came from.
7: My parents love opera, and I should say loved for my dad. My father passed away almost 20 years ago. This year it will be 20 years, and he was always just listened to everything, of course. You know, I grew up listening to bluegrass, to country, to folk music, to everything. But opera was his passion, really, and gospel. But my parents took me to, in Cleveland, Ohio, they took me to see the opera Turandot by Puccini. I was 4. I don't know why they thought I was going to be still. I don't know why they thought I should be there. And I'm one of 5 kids, but I was the one that they took. And I remember watching the concert, and I saw this woman in this giant gown, this blue gown. I can see it in my head, and she was in this just radiant light, and my mom said I was transfixed on this woman. And so I looked at my dad and I said, Dad, I want to be like the woman and the lady in the light. And my dad had this beautiful big smile, just from this gorgeous grin from ear to ear, and he looked down at me and he said, Angel, you can of course be like the lady in the light. And, you know, I never had an idea in my head that that wasn't going to be me. I think somewhere in my heart, in my spirit, somewhere, I just knew that that was sort of like my destiny. And, or at least I was going to try to make it that. And at 4 years old, I remember having these goosebumps all up and down my arm and just not being able to take my eyes away from the stage. And I'm so honored because I get to do that today. That's
8: you
7: my
8: are
7: job.
8: You're the lady in the light. What a beautiful story.
7: Thank you.
8: It's so interesting, isn't it, that they chose to take you.
7: Yes.
8: That you saw it happen. You wanted that. It's a good job you can sing.
7: Yeah, that's true.
8: Yes. So let's talk about the singing, but also the performance aspect of it, because you've performed such a wide range of roles. How does, when you're on stage performing in opera, affect the singing? Give us a sense of what's happening when you're on stage.
7: I feel that, well, first of all, I have to say, just full disclosure, I'm always nervous. Mm-hmm. There's always an ounce of nerves. I've heard some performers say that they don't have any nerves, but I do. And I think it's just because I want to do well for me, and I hope that the audience enjoys it, because I know that everyone doesn't enjoy the performances. Even opera buffs don't always enjoy it. So I think the first thing that I feel always almost is nerves. But then after that, I find myself going into this, what I call the zone, which is just really becoming the character. If it's not a fully staged opera, or if it's a recital or a concert, I find myself just really becoming really one with the music, one with the text, and then hopefully all of that honesty comes out of me and the audience feels that.
8: Can we talk about nerves, actually? Because it's so interesting to hear you say that. How do you, have a technique? How do you overcome those nerves? Because, and this might be something that people listening will be able to use in their own lives, maybe.
7: Yes. Well, my husband introduced me to something called a power pose. Ooh. So for 2 minutes, and I do this right before I go on stage, I'll put my hands on my waist and I'm quiet for 2 minutes. And I just look straight ahead and I'm breathing the entire time. Sometimes I'll say a Bible verse. Sometimes I'll pray. Sometimes I'll think of whatever it is that's going to kind of pull me out of myself. Because ultimately the performance, this might sound strange, it's not about me. Mm. It's not. I'm a vessel. It's something much bigger than me. But I do get to be used to be a part of the performance to uplift my spirit and hopefully uplift others.
0: Opera singer Angel Blue. I don't know whether she deployed that power pose before her performance at this year's BBC Proms. Here's a taste of her live at the Royal Albert Hall, singing Knoxville Summer of 1915 by the American composer Samuel Barber.

Angel Blue, accompanied by the Tinicke Orchestra, conducted by Jonathan Hayward. And that's it for this week's Arts Hour. Thank you for your ears, and thank you to both my guests, Cunnan Gill and Vidisha. 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So, for now, from me, Nikki Bady, studio managers Duncan Hannant and Donald MacDonald, producers Nikki Paxman and Kieran Birmingham, see you next week. Same time, same place.

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1: It's the Splendid Table from APM, American Public Media. I'm Francis Lamb. When the produce is rocking, when you've got ripe tomatoes and peppers, it's definitely high time for salsa.
2: One of the things that I love about salsas is that you can take the same ingredients, right? So tomato, onion, garlic, and chile, and either chop them or grind them or blend them and make a fresh salsa. Same four ingredients and boil them and then smash them or blend them. And that is a completely different flavor profile. I think the fresh salsas, each ingredient wants to scream, taste me, taste me. Yeah. When you boil them, the flavors sort of round out and they play more harmoniously with each other.
1: That's Rick Martinez, the salsa daddy himself. We've also got Chef Sunny Lee with the beautifully creative Korean way with peak season vegetables. It's coming up on The Splendid Table.

0: Hey, it's Francis. This week, we're back with an episode from last year that is all about taking advantage of the late season harvest. Check it out. I'm Francis Lamb, and this is The Splendid Table from APM. When you go to the farmer's market this time of year, when summer and fall blend together, it's just the best. I just love it so much. And maybe you're thinking of tomato sandwiches, or you're looking at the hearty greens and you're thinking of a comforting braise. But maybe you're basking in all this glory and getting a little overwhelmed. Well, later in the show, we'll talk with Chef Sunny Lee of the instantly beloved new restaurant Sun's in New York City, a place specializing in banchan, the many delicious produce-forward side dishes that are key parts of a Korean meal. She'll answer the question of, what do I do with all of this? And here's another question you should be asking. How can I make all this produce melt my face off? Well, the answer to that is make salsa. Salsa is always great, but it's never better than when you have peak produce. It's not just a dip or even a sauce. It's its own food group, according to our good friend Rick Martinez. Rick's new book is called Salsa Daddy, and you're about to find out why. Hey, Rick, it's great to see you.
1: So good to see you, too. Happy end of summer.
0: I know. I'm not ready, but we can pretend like we're ready.
1: Well, luckily where I am, summer really never ends.
0: Stop. So don't even start. Yeah. Don't even start. Oh, we have 10 months of summer. It's fine.
1: Exactly.
0: Okay. Well, for those of us who are not so blessed to live in the Pacific coast of Mexico, something I remember distinctly thinking when you first actually started talking to me about wanting to write a book about salsa, it was such a simple thought, but it really crystallized in my mind in a particular way. And it's when you said, you know, salsa literally just means sauce. Mm-hmm. And, you know, there are salsas of all kinds, but when you wrote that, there was a particular salsa that changed your life. And it made you realize that the possibilities with salsa were kind of infinite. So I love your story of that revelation so much. And I actually love the salsa that gave you that revelation so much. Why don't you tell us about that recipe and what
1: sure.
0: it meant for you?
1: So, you know, like I mean, I obviously grew up with salsa. My parents had salsas that they made. There was always salsa in the house. There were always salsas at family gatherings. I was very much used to the idea of table salsas existing. And I wasn't really aware at that time of the idea of, you know, salsa as sauce. Like, we obviously also had guisos and moles and pipianes, but I never thought of those as salsas. Time of the idea of, you know, salsa as sauce. Like, we obviously also had guisos and moles and pipianes.

0: bowls, about probably 12 of them. And they were all filled with different salsas. And so, of course, like, you know, I was like, I'm just going to taste all of them because I want to make sure that I get the perfect salsa for this torta. And there was one that basically it wasn't really a liquid. It was kind of, you know, just holding its own form. And I was like, what is this? And he basically told me it's caramelized onions and serranos. And I was like, wait, what? Like, he's like, yeah. And I tasted it. And imagine the most sublime French onion soup, but with like a really sharp kick of a spicy caramelized serrano. So you got all the sweetness and caramelization of the onions, but then like this, you know, very Mexican note of, you know, a deeply charred serrano. And it was so incredible. And it just sort of blew my mind. And like, you know, so the onions were just chopped. So it wasn't, you know, it wasn't pureed. It wasn't pourable. It was, you know, basically like a little spread. And I was just like, had you had this before? Did you like what is the genesis of this? And he's like, no, I just like caramelized onions and serranos. And I'm like, okay, well, that's... Yeah, I get it. I mean, so do I. And why not? Like, I put that out as a salsa. And I was just like, you know, it's so funny because, you know, I had become so accustomed in the United States to people saying, oh, that's not the way that my family did something, right? You publish a recipe for tamales or for a pozole or a guiso, and... You know, there's always someone that's commenting, that's not the way that you do it. That's not the way they do it in this state or this city or in my family or in this, you know, state in the U.S. And the freedom of this gentleman, you know, a taquero in Mexico City, to just say, you know what? I love this. I'm going to make it. I'm going to put this out for my customers. And it just, it really kind of floored me. Yeah. And I wanted to capture that not only for myself, but, you know, for my fans and my followers who, you know, cook my recipes. I wanted them to have that same, you know, feeling of freedom to experiment and cook what they like and then use that as a salsa as well.
1: Yeah. So now that it's, depending on sort of where you are, but it's late summer, early fall, you know, this is the best time of year at the farmer's market for me anyway. Yes. It's like when you're getting all the amazing produce of summer, you're starting to get a little bit of the fall stuff coming in. And, you know, I walk around, I'm thinking not just what can I do with this produce? What salads can I make? What like roasted vegetables can I make? You know, it's totally changed my brain. I'm thinking all the salsas I can make too. So I walk past my peach orchard farmer the other day stand. And it reminded me of your salsa Tejana, the Texas salsa, the Texan salsa in your book.
0: Yes.
1: Tell us about that one.
0: So this one was really an ode to my father. My father, when I was growing up, he had a pecan orchard and a lot of peach trees. And, you know, so every summer we picked the peaches and my mom used to make these amazing peach pies and peach cobblers. And then later in the fall, like right around Thanksgiving, my dad and I would walk the pecan orchard and pick and taste all of the different varieties of pecans that he grew. And, you know, and I remember thinking, you know, it was incredible because, you know, like, I mean, as a younger kid, I just thought of, you know, right, nuts. It's just nuts. You buy a bag of nuts at the store and that's that. But when he started growing them, he actually grafted different varieties onto native Texas stock of the trees and then basically grew like hybrids. And, you know, some of them were like really meaty. Some of them were a little bit more oily. Some of them had really thin shells. And each one had a very distinct flavor. I mean, they still tasted like pecans, but some were a little sweeter. Some were a little bit more nutty and more savory. So I wanted, you know, basically to pay homage to that of my father. And I remember thinking, I have no idea if this is going to work or not. And it's either going to be really amazing or really horrible. Because one thing that One thing that I have learned

0: while I was writing this book is that, particularly when you make salsa with fruits or anything on the sweeter side, you have to be really aware of balance because you have, the sweetness. And also because in your mind, right, like for me, pecans and peaches, like I equate with peach cobbler and pecan pie with desserts, right? Your brain automatically wants to go in that direction with whatever you're used to eating. So if you're used to eating strawberry shortcake and you want to make a strawberry pico de gallo, you have to make sure that you pull it into the salsa direction. So that means using onion and garlic and really tempering the sweetness with those sharper flavors. And so I used a lot of lime juice, some orange juice, some charred habaneros. I grilled the peaches, I toasted the pecans, and then ground it up. And it was really, really amazing. The toasted nuts gave this really beautiful counterpoint to the peaches. And then the fruitiness of the habanero and the citrus really played into the fruitiness of the peaches. But because, it obviously had like charred red onion and some charred garlic as well, it definitely played in the salsa space.
1: Yeah, it reads more savory.
0: And it was, I mean, I think at that moment, the fact that it was to me such a successful salsa, it was another moment for me where I was like, I can basically turn anything into a salsa, I've decided. And also that strawberry pico de gallo I mentioned, that is not in the book, but I have done that this summer. The strawberries were so incredible in Mexico this summer, and I was like, you know what? I'm gonna do it. Why not? It was really, really delicious. Highly recommend. If you have good strawberries, make a pico de gallo. Just replace the strawberries with the tomato.
1: And that's the Rick Martinez salsa daddy origin story. That's how you became the salsa daddy. I can do this with anything. Well, actually, funny you mentioned pico de gallo because I think for a lot of people who, didn't grow up with a lot of Mexican culture or cuisine, that's their first impression of what salsa is. And obviously, tomatoes are such an important part of that at this moment in the market, late summer. To me, living in New York, plenty of people get amazing tomatoes far earlier, but like our tomatoes really don't get really good, honestly, until September, if you ask
0: September,
1: me.
0: yeah.
1: So they're amazing now. And rather than make a pico de gallo, we just talked about your father. Your mother's salsa de mesa, table salsa, is so simple and so classic, and it's mostly tomato, right?
0: Yeah. And she would make this. This was normally a summer version. I mean, she had like the same basic recipe or formula for her salsa and then would just change it depending on the season. So my parents had a big garden. So they grew jalapenos, they grew onion, garlic, tomatoes. And so when everything was fresh, she would just go pick it, and there was a little salsa pot. I mean, it wasn't, I mean, it was just a little saucepan. But that was typically what she made her salsas in. And so I knew when that little pot was on the stove, that it was time to refresh the salsa in the house. And I remember being able to hear when the tomatoes and the jalapenos and the onion were boiling in the water. The lid would kind of like bounce up and down and, make this little clicking sound. But yeah, like it was just so simple, and I don't think, I mean, I know she didn't have that recipe written down. It was just like, she picked a couple of tomatoes and used a piece of onion and threw in a bunch of jalapenos and covered it in water and then just, boiled it until it was soft. And then she had a molcajete and she just like smashed it.
1: And she strained it out of the water first and then just smashed all the vegetables.
0: I mean, it wasn't even really strained because it like you're not cooking them until they like disintegrate. It's just to soften everything up. So it's probably like about 10 minutes, until the tomato is soft and the skin is starting to crack. And then, you can use a little bit of that water as well. You can actually save that water because it's basically like a vegetable broth, and use that for soups or rice or pasta.
1: We're talking to Rick Martinez, author of Salsa Daddy. More with him in a minute. I'm Francis Lam, and this is The Splendid Table from APM, American Public Media.

0: 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I'm Francis Lamb, and this is The Splendid Table, a show for curious cooks and eaters. We're talking about the best ways to use the produce from the best time of the year, right now. And let's get back to talking about fresh salsas with Rick Martinez.
1: That cooking step is so, it's so simple. I mean, literally, you say you just kind of boil it in water to soften the vegetables, and then you take them out, and then you mash it up, or you can put a food processor or whatever. But that boiling step, I think, is for so many people who are not, who haven't made salsas, or made many salsas, like that, it's such a simple thing, but that is what completely transforms, I think, a salsa from like that sort of raw, almost salad-y pico de gallo flavor to mm-hmm. the sort of like deeper, more homogeneous, sort of more harmonious flavors that I think like in so many other salts. Like often I'll go to a Mexican restaurant and be like, this is like a very simple sauce. You can tell because there's aren't not that many ingredients in it. Like just tasting it, you can tell. But like, why does this taste so different than if I just threw this stuff in a blender? It's like, oh, just that simple stuff of boiling the vegetables. And we don't think of boiling as a sexy cooking technique at all, but it totally does this magical thing.
2: It really does. It rounds out all the flavors. And you know, that's one of the things that I love about salsas is that you can take the same ingredients, right? So tomato, onion, garlic, and chile. And you can either chop them or grind them or blend them and make a fresh salsa. So that's yeah. one version. So same four ingredients and boil them and then smash them or blend them. And that is a completely different flavor profile, a rounded, more rounded, almost a more cohesive flavor profile. I think the fresh salsas tend, each ingredient wants to scream and shout at you like, taste me, taste me. Yeah. When you boil them, the flavors sort of round out and they play more harmoniously with each other. And then you can take the same ingredients and char them. And now you've got bitter notes, you've got caramelized sweetness. You know, it's a completely different salsa and eating experience. You can even saute them or roast them with a little bit of either lard or olive oil. And now it's much sweeter. Again, you still have the more rounded, harmonious flavors, but now mm-hmm. it's almost caramelized and, you know, it's a much sweeter tasting salsa. And again, it's like four ingredients and you have four completely different salsas.
1: Yeah. And they all just differ in literally one little step between them.
2: Yeah.
1: It's such a cool thing. I want to get to this idea of blending. Many of the salsas in the book you prepare simply just throw in a blender and turn it on. But you have a great tip on blending. It's a little bit more technical than just throwing the blender on. and I think of the, in particular, I think it makes sense. You have a cucumber salsa, which mm-hmm. is very cool and not something I ever thought of. But like when I think of like, if I'm making a smoothie, and when I'm making a smoothie, you know, it's just like, oh, whatever, you know, vegetables or fruits we have lying around. And sometimes I'll throw a cucumber. And there's something about cucumber that will make a smoothie super frothy and airy.
2: Yes.
1: And like,
2: yes.
1: I actually don't like that. It there's something that, I don't know, I find like disconcerting about that.
2: Yes.
1: So you have a technique with the blender that prevents that frothiness. And I think the cucumber salsa in particular is a good way of showing this.
2: Yeah. So, you know, and just to like full disclosure, like I have been a victim of, you know, the high speed blending of salsas and have achieved not only the frothy level, but, you know, I think what's actually even more offensive is the activation of pectin when you blend salsas, and then it basically becomes jello, right? So literally
1: jam, like tomatillos, like what sometimes turns into jam, right?
2: But even like, the tomatoes. Yeah. So like literally it's like liquid in the blender, but then when you pour it out, you let it sit for like 2 minutes and then all of a sudden you can cut it with a fork.
1: It's like thick, yeah.
2: Yeah. And so, you know, it tastes good, but basically you need to melt it a little bit. So if you treat it, I mean, because this does happen a lot, and I get this question a lot in my DMs, like how do I save this Jello mold that I created? And you know,
1: this
2: just
1: is what people
2: like
1: slide into your DMs with.
2: Yeah, I know. That's what Salsa Daddy gets. But basically, you can just throw it in the microwave, stir in a little bit of warm water, and it will, like, again, come back into a liquid form. But to avoid the frothiness and the pectin, you basically just start out the lowest speed of your blender and never go above a medium low. And so it's not probably going to ever get super smooth, but I personally prefer a salsa that's more chunky anyway. Mm-hmm. But I think, you know, the benefit is that you won't get the air bubbles. Because, like, not only visually air bubbles in salsa is just a little bit weird, but it's just a kind of an unpleasant eating experience, I think.
1: Yeah, there's something about it that makes it not that great in your, no, when you're tasting it. Yeah.
2: For me, it makes me think of a morning smoothie and, like, you know, obviously.
1: And not a delicious salsa, yeah.
2: Right. I don't want my salsa to be the consistency of my morning smoothie. So that is a big no-no for me. Yeah.
1: I think we have a couple more minutes, and I actually want to get to this whole other section of the book on cooked salsas. And one of these is one of my absolute, like the base of one of my absolute favorite dishes, enchiladas suizas, which is hilarious. Ooh. Because the name is Swiss enchiladas. So you have,
2: yes,
1: salsa suiza, Swiss salsa. Tell me about this salsa and why it's Swiss.
2: So there are a lot of theories about this. I think the one that I like to believe the most, just because I love this visual, is that because it is one of the few enchiladas that has that's covered in white cheese and then melted over the top, it looks like the Swiss Alps, or at least to the Mexicans in the 1930s who saw it, they thought it looked like what they believed to be the Swiss Alps covered in snow. And so that is one of the theories of how it achieved its name.
1: It's I love that.
2: Yeah. And so anyway, so that's what I choose to believe. I like that version. There's some others, but I really, really like that salsa a lot, because I think at least the original version. And so when I was, there are a lot of versions of this salsa. And what I tried to do for the book was really look back at the origin of this. And so there was a restaurant in Mexico City in the 20s and 30s that had developed this recipe. And the original version, at least what I was able to find, is that it included sesame seeds, like actually a pretty decent amount of them. And that is something that I don't think a lot of contemporary recipes have in them. But what is interesting to me is the way that they temper and change not only the texture of the salsa, but also the acidity and the flavor. So when you toast your sesame seeds and then you grind them up, and you're basically, it becomes a counterpoint to the tomatillos, which can be really acidic. And sometimes if used in really large quantities, can be really aggressive and almost harsh. But that toasty, you know, sesame flavor, plus like the richness and the oils within the sesame seeds, just create this really velvety, unctuous salsa that to me is very well balanced, because you have those like really bright, tangy flavors from the tomatillos, but then that really lovely, like, you know, nutty, toasty sesame flavor. And then obviously when you like covered in cheese and you know, run under the broiler, delicious.
1: Fabulous. There's another cooked salsa. And you mentioned this earlier. I have never thought of mole as a salsa, but, you know, mole is a sauce. And salsa literally means sauce. So you have a recipe for mole, but your mole is a simple mole, mole sencillo.
2: Yes.
1: And you have a secret ingredient.
2: Wait, I do? What's the secret ingredient?
1: Let's see. Well, a lot of moles, you know, I think people think of mole as like, oh, that's that chocolate sauce. And like, maybe it looks chocolatey if you're thinking of like a really dark mole. But it's primarily not made of chocolate, right? It's primarily chiles and nuts and seeds and all these other things. But often there's a piece of toasted bread or some like old tortillas that you've toasted. Mm-hmm. But there is a sweetness. And you use instead animal crackers.
2: Oh, right. That secret ingredient. Sorry. I was like, wait, what's the secret ingredient? So it's not, I mean, actually, it's very common. So yes, there is always, I'll say not always, but like there is in a lot of cases a starchy or carbohydrate element to a mole. You want to have some bit of thickness that comes from a carbohydrate. So in some cases, it's, you know, a bolillo or some kind of bread. In some cases, it's, you know, old tortillas or tostadas. The animal crackers are very common, not only in Puebla for mole poblano, but also in Oaxaca. And then in some places, like along the Gulf Coast, they actually use corn. So it can be like just an extremalized boiled corn, so that's not made, it's before it's actually ground into masa. Or you can actually just like take a tablespoon of masa and throw that in to your mole or guiso and thicken it with that. I really, what I wanted to do with this particular recipe is, I think a lot of people are intimidated by the idea of making a mole. For those people that know mole recipes, they're typically very long and there are a lot of ingredients and, you know, it can be expensive, it can be hard to find. And what I wanted to do is really teach the technique and have a recipe that had a few ingredients, you know, 10 ingredients, all easily accessible that you can find in probably your pantry, but definitely in your local grocery store. And then just learn the technique, like the frying and the toasting and the blending, and then the frying of the blended mole. Those to me are the quintessential mole making techniques. And once you have mastered those, you know, and I think it's a lot easier to master those when there's only like 10 ingredients, you can make a 54 ingredient mole with no problem at all, because again, it's like the same basic techniques. But you know, the other thing that really kind of blew my mind with this, because you know, it took me a while to get to the right ingredients, because you know, like I started from a point of like, so in Mi Cocina, you know, there's a mole recipe in that cookbook that has a long list of ingredients.
1: Yeah.
2: And I kind of started from that point and just started to whittle down. And it's like, okay, what is every, you know, component adding, right? So like the nut is adding this, the chili is adding that, the carbohydrate is adding this. And then just like paired it back until I got to like a really small number. And then once I made it, I was really blown away at the flavor of it. You know, like to me, it should not have tasted that complex with that few ingredients, but it did. And I think a big part of that is, you know, the method of preparation. You develop so much flavor in every step, whether you're frying or toasting, or then frying it again, the blended mole, and then simmering it, and then adding the chocolate at the end. It creates something that is really complex, really robust, really flavorful with a lot fewer ingredients and frankly, a lot less effort.
1: Yeah. Well, I am going to make it this summer. We have started a tradition in my home of with this other family that we hang out with a lot. And like when we get together, we have mole together. So this maybe this year it's going to be Rick's Simple Mole. Yes. The other thing I love about this is, you know, you mentioned your first book, Mi Cocina, and the longer mole you had in there. And I just didn't know, like, you know, the experience for you of writing that book was really about, for you as a Mexican-American, really immersing yourself in Mexico, in Mexican cuisine, and also feeling like, hey, like, do I belong here? How do I make myself belong here? And I love that in this book, you've decided that you feel the confidence in yourself now to say, hey, I can put my own spin on this. And I love that for you. It's been so great to talk with you, Rick.
2: No, thank you so much for having me. And I can't believe it's been a few years since we had the same conversation about Mi Cocina.
1: Yeah. Rick Martinez is the author of Salsa Daddy.
0: He left us with that peach and pecan salsa recipe, Salsa Tejana. You can find it at splendidtable.org. If you've ever been to a Korean restaurant, you've had banchan. They're the little side dishes that come alongside pretty much anything you order, and they can be as simple as a little dish of pickles or kimchi, or they can be an elaborate spread of marinated fish, spring onion pancakes, and vegetables of all kinds. You know, half the time I think, man, I'd just be happy with these banchan and a bowl of rice. And well, Chef Sunny Lee's restaurant Sons in New York City lets you live that dream. I mean, you can order killer main courses too, but what's striking about her banchan is that some of them are very traditionally Korean, and some of them are inventions that draw on other cuisines. But all of them are about what's deliciously in season right now. We visited Sunny at our restaurant. Have a listen. So Chef Sunny, thank you so much for having us.
3: Thank you so much for inviting me.
0: This is the cutest restaurant. It's impossible to get in, I have to tell you. That's probably not what you want everyone to hear, but only because it's so popular. People love it so much. And you have such a cool restaurant because it's so small, but like everyone talks about it being so intimate. And it's a Korean-style restaurant, but you really focus not on barbecue, which I think a lot of people like love Korean barbecue and they love like spicy stews and things like that, but you really focus on banchan. So maybe just to start, tell us, for those of us who don't know, what are banchan?
3: So banchan, they are all of the Korean side dishes that you get when you go to a Korean restaurant.
0: Mm.
3: And they kind of are meant to accompany you throughout your meal.
0: Yeah.
3: It's like the refresher, or, you know, if your palate is a little bored, you get like a little, you know, like a nice little acidic, punchy, like gakdugi, or it's supposed to kind of have it so that by the time you get to the end of your meal, you feel like you're not like missing, you know, some like craving at, by the time you get to the end. It's like the banchan has been making your meal more robust.
0: Yeah. It's so interesting, like when you say robust, because typically they're very small plates and very small portions. So it's not like you necessarily like eat a whole ton of them. But I remember a million years ago, like actually when I was a kid, I was watching food TV as a kid and I was like a little weirdo. But I remember this French chef saying, people always come to France, they say the portion's so small, but no one feels hungry here because we concentrate so much on the flavor. And there's this really amazing idea that like, you need to be satisfied in some way, and sometimes it's quantity of food that satisfies you, and sometimes it's just how much of an experience you had. So you saying that actually makes me think, like, banchan, the experience is always so fulfilling and satisfying because you've had so many different tastes and textures and experiences as part of the meal.
3: I mean, I would definitely agree with that. And I would say it plays a huge role in the philosophy of how we serve food at Sun's, where like we want you to feel like physically satiated when you leave here, you know. But I think that there is like a visual, there's like a textural, there's like acidic and like playing against fatty and bitter that all play into whether you feel satiated at the end of the meal also.
0: Mm. Okay, so what are some typical banchan you would find in a Korean restaurant?
3: So I would say my favorite classic banchan, you know, is like the kimchi, of course.
0: Mm-hmm.
3: And then there's always like a salty, crunchy, like dried fish thing, you know, like whether it's like myeolchi bokkeum or like the candied squid.
0: It's literally squid that's almost like jerky and then like candied, like stir-fried in...
3: Like, or like massaged with like sugar and or syrup and gochujang.
0: Oh, and so it's spicy and savory and sweet.
3: Exactly.
0: And chewy.
3: Kind of like eating savory candy.
0: Mm.
3: And then there's the one that I never eat. I always leave it alone, even though all my... Everybody I eat with loves it. It's the potato salad at the Korean restaurants because I'm really not a mayo person. But it's like big chunks of like potato and apple and like carrots and cucumber sometimes just like tossed in mayonnaise. And
0: what is the story with that?
3: I
0: mean, it looks like American picnic potato salad.
3: Exactly.
0: But it's in like every Korean restaurant. What is the story with that?
3: I have to do... like some deep research into this, but I do think it's like post-Korean War American soldiers coming in and their influence on Korean cuisine. Because, like, I mean, I know mayo, mozzarella cheese, American cheese, Spam, those were all ingredients introduced, you know, post-Korean War.
0: We're talking to Chef Sunny Lee of Newark's Panchan and Wine Restaurant, Sun's. Back with her in a minute. I'm Francis Lam, and this is The Splendid Table from American Public Media.

0: 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I'm Francis Lamb, and this is The Splendid Table, the show for curious cooks and eaters. We are mid-visit to New York City chef Sunny Lee at her restaurant Sun's, where we're getting a lesson in the delicious Korean side dishes called banchan. Let's get back to it.
1: So you just mentioned these very different things, right? It could be as simple as a little dish of cabbage kimchi, or it could be this potato salad. Are there rules? Like, is there something, like, what makes a banchan, or just something that you serve along the side or something else can be a banchan?
2: I would say there are no, like, specific rules. I would say, you know, there's different categories of banchan. And I guess there's, like, an expectation that you would have something from, like, each of the categories. You have kimchi, you have a namul, so you have, like, a simple marinated green or simply marinated vegetable, whether it's, like, you know, like, sesame oil on like, seaweed or spinach, or kong namul, which is, like, soybean sprouts, with, like, just a little garlic.
1: Oh, I love that.
2: Like, super, super simple, kind of meant to just reset and then to keep going.
1: Okay.
2: You know, it shouldn't really taste super seasoned. You don't want to eat a big bowl of it, you know, for...
1: It's kind of crunchy, fresh, a little bit of sesame oil, and then a little salt, and you can move to the next bite.
2: And then you would have, like, a muchim, so you might have, like, spicy bell flour with, like, gochujang and vinegar, and that's going to be spicy and chewy and bitter, and then, you know, you have a bite of that, you know, and it's just kind of going back and forth. And then you have jeon. So you have all the different kinds of Korean pancakes, which are super different than, I would say, like, the Western version of what we know as a pancake. This is, like, things that are tossed in flour, sometimes not tossed in any kind of flour, but just, and then battered in egg and fried. Served room temp, cold, hot. And it's kind of perfect, you know, with the rice and all the other banchan.
1: Yeah. And meanwhile, then, like, if you ordered a main dish and you have your main dish to eat with all this stuff too, your food is very seasonal. And, you know, it seems like you're drawing inspiration from not just typical Korean food, traditional Korean food, but kind of wherever. And you go to the farmer's market a lot. I'm looking at this spread right now of 9 different banchan you're offering. And tell us what some of these things are.
2: You know, I draw inspiration not just from cooking, Korean cooking techniques. I feel like what I associate with Korean cuisine is this, like, deeply maternal kind of, like, enveloping you in, like, her arms kind of cooking. So the overlap with that would be, like, how I would imagine, like, a Sicilian grandmother, like a nonna, just cooking for you. And
1: you are a New Yorker.
2: You know, you have the big pot and you're just, like, cooking things down and you're, like, adding ingredients, whatever's available, what is at its peak, and finding a way to preserve it for, you know, a week or so. That is kind of what I think of, like, adjacent to making kimchi jjigae or preserving kimchi. Like, I have these beautiful summer squash and sun gold tomatoes I'm getting from Hog Farm in Long Island. And I just, like, cooked it down. There's sesame oil. There's a little tobanjang and gochujang. So tobanjang is, like, a super savory Sichuan broad bean paste, really spicy. Kind of playing with the gochujang, which is the classic Korean sweet chili paste, which also has a little bit of heat.
1: But it also has a lot of sweetness and this kind of, like, like, depth. That's a
2: Yeah. And I'm not the world's biggest gochujang fan. And I know that's a kind of a hot take, you know, as somebody who has a Korean restaurant. I love it in its moments. You know, I don't have that much of a sweet tooth, which I think like, I would always go salty over sweet. And during the pandemic, I really got into trying to cook different kinds of Sichuan food. And like, I basically tried to cook my way through Fuchsia Dunlop's cookbook.
1: Oh, cool. She's such an amazing author. Yeah.
2: And, you know, great, great teacher. And so I really fell in love with tobanjang. And I love how it, like, just using a little bit of it can kind of balance out the gochujang a bit.
1: Oh, yeah. Can we taste this? I'm
2: absolutely
1: so curious about this.
2: There's also some tomato
1: Sichuan
2: paste in there, too.
1: Korean.
2: Yeah, it's, but it's like, honestly, it's like a, it's more Italian. I don't know, it feels Italian. I spent a week in Sicily before, the, like 2 years before the pandemic, and I was just watching these nonnas braise like cauliflower hearts, you know, like potatoes, like just basically every scrap vegetable that most chefs that I know would throw into the compost bin. Mm-hmm.
1: So this is summer squash mm-hmm. and sun gold tomatoes, which are like super sweet little cherry tomatoes, just stewed together, cooked down. It's not saucy, so it's like, it's just kind of like cooked down with, like you said, sesame oil and gochujang and tobanjang, which is Sicilian. Because the inspiration
2: the other
1: was
2: Sicilian.
1: Yeah, but it's Sichuan chili paste.
2: Yes.
1: Okay.
2: So it's gonna have a kick.
1: Mm.
2: And then there's some rice here too, if you need
1: a
2: little.
1: Oh god, it's so good. It's so fresh, and I love that it's cold, like because the chili heat comes through, but the vegetable is cold and the. Oh, it's so nice. So what's the technique for making this? Do you just slice up the summer squash and...
2: Slice up the summer squash. And then so I start with the... Like I make the base in the pot. So I have... I finish with sesame oil, but I mm-hmm. begin it... I began it with olive oil. Mm-hmm. Olive oil. And I cook down garlic. I really caramelize the tobanjang and the gochujang mm-hmm. in the pot. And I also added some tomato paste because I want to bring like... I'll use caramelized tomato paste as a way to bring in depth without adding meat to something.
1: Mm, yeah, yeah, yeah.
2: Really,
1: because you get so much umami from tomato paste.
2: Especially as you just keep caramelizing it, it kind of will start to replicate like the crustiness of a steak, you know? And so I really cooked that down, and then I fried a bunch of perilla leaves. And it reminded me of like when Nona will like fry the basil leaves when she's making the sauce.
1: Yeah.
2: And so then I added... the zucchini, and then I just salt it and I just keep letting it cook down, and I just fold it every so often, and it just starts to kind of break up into pieces, but then
1: like silky tender.
2: Yeah. And then I add the sun gold tomatoes halfway through, so they kind of will start to like pop as it's cooking down. And then I'll add a little bit of raw tomato at the end in place of acidity, just to kind of
1: instead of like a vinegar or something. Yeah,
2: exactly. And
1: that's it.
2: And that's it.
1: So simple.
2: And then the sesame oil at the very end.
1: Yeah.
2: So it has like the raw nuttiness of the oil.
1: It's so delicious. I can totally imagine eating it with rice, as you have here. And it is. Like, it tastes like Korean / Sicilian / Sichuan food, but it's also so simple. It's like it's so complex in flavor, but it's like you can eat this every day. That's great. And this looks like a dish of mushrooms, I think. I can't really entirely tell, but it looks like oyster mushrooms. Tell me about this one.
2: So these are roasted oyster mushrooms that are then pickled in rice vinegar and a little black vinegar and sesame oil. And then it's just tossed in a ton of tahini.
1: Oh, wow.
2: And the tahini just kind of coats it and makes it super velvety.
1: Oh, cool. So the mushrooms are roasted and then pickled and then covered in this tahini.
2: Yes. Okay, and they're preserved in vinegar and tahini.
1: Okay, I'm going right for this. Oh my God.
2: And this technique, I think, would work for so many different types of vegetables. Like raw, cooked, grilled, boiled, like just any vegetable. And you, like that technique is something that I want to continue to explore.
1: The sesame oil and tahini combination is amazing because tahini has that raw sesame sort of richness, but the sesame oil is a toasted sesame flavor. So you have these two sesame flavors, but meanwhile, you have this like really beautiful sort of bouncy kind of mushroom, and that like vinegar just kind of like hanging out to make sure the whole thing doesn't ever feel like, oh, it's feeling heavy or feeling intense. Really delicious.
2: My husband's Jewish, and so once I met him, I started kind of being exposed to
1: eating the entire dish right now.
2: You know, I hadn't really used tahini before I had met him, and what I love about it is it's very unctuous. You know, once you eat tahini, if you're just eating straight tahini, it's over.
1: Yeah.
2: You're gonna need like
1: it on your mouth. Yeah,
2: you're gonna need that whole plate of kimchi after. But I wanted to bring bitterness into the banchan selection. I wanted something that's going to kind of make you salivate a little bit and go back. Mm-hmm. And part of it was I wanted to kind of stop using just sesame oils, just stop mm-hmm. using olive oil. What are other types of fats? How do you bring like a sense of like feeling full and satiated? And then I was, you know, as I was exploring like, you know, Middle Eastern food, I love all the ways tahini gets used. Mm-hmm. And it's such a versatile product. But it's, I don't even, you know, want to tell you how easy it is to make.
1: Yes.
2: Because people come in and they're like, oh my God, I want the tahini mushrooms. I'm like, oh yeah, it's so hard for us
1: yeah,
2: to make.
1: Yeah, you'll never make this home. You got to keep coming back for this. Yeah. Amazing. I'm going to poke at another thing here. Mm-hmm. And even though you said, you started by saying you're not a big potato salad person, here's your scoop of potato salad. Tell me about this potato salad. And do you just make it because people want it and you like give up on your mayo aversion, or what do you do here?
2: So plot twist, that is like, there's very little mayo in there. It's mostly creme fraiche.
1: Mm.
2: So I was, you know, being very honest when I said, I'm just really not a mayo person. Mm-hmm. And so when I was thinking this set of banchan needs something that is going to cool you down when you take the spicy bite, like when you go from spicy zucchini to acidic kimchi, you need to cool your mouth down. And I just, I thought like, I love potatoes just dipped in sour cream mm-hmm. or creme fraiche. Mm-hmm. And so I was like, you know, make something that kind of looks like potato salad.
1: It's it's so good. It's okay. Boiled potatoes, simply,
2: boiled potatoes.
1: Right?
2: Yep.
1: And then just dressed with a lot of creme fraiche or sour cream.
2: Creme fraiche and
1: salt.
2: Mayo.
1: And mayo. Okay.
2: And then a ton of Asian pear. Mm, like chopped big chunks of Asian pear as a tribute to the classic Korean potato salad that has big chunks of apple. And then
1: it gives it such a cool texture that you don't expect in a standard potato salad. That crisp pear crunch and also the sweetness. Oh, it's so good. And so simple, just those things.
2: And then the last plot twist is, I guess, yeah, maybe this is just like me living in New York since 2008. Like, I love like a B&G pickled peppercini.
1: Just
2: anytime
1: out of a jar.
2: Out of a jar, it's like B&G or Mazzetta, I swear to God, they have created a perfect product.
1: Yeah.
2: So I'll use the peppers. We save the juice. The juice makes its way into so many dishes because it's like, I hate having this food be called fusion food because fusion has such a
1: connotation.
2: But I love playing around with different, different foods I've loved eating my whole life, especially since I've moved to New York, and different techniques I've learned. It is peppered into everything that you see in front of you. You know, there's definitely peppercini juice in here because it's like
1: in this
2: cucumber muchim.
1: Which is like a pickled cucumber, right? Tell us about this
2: one. It's salted cucumbers that are light, like garlicky and just lightly marinated with vinegar and sesame oil.
1: Mm-hmm.
2: And then we'll finish it with some black pepper just for like a little warm heat.
1: Oh my goodness,
2: that's meant to be the namul.
1: So this is literally just cucumbers sliced, salted, a little ginger, a little garlic, sorry.
2: Yep.
1: And will be your pickled pepper
2: juice. Little pickled pepper juice mixed in with rice vinegar or like leftover pickling liquid from like, you know, the changhaji here or... we'll constantly be repurposing the leftover vinegars from previous pickles.
1: Yeah.
2: Olive brine makes its way in here, just like a delicious juice. Well,
1: if it tastes good, use it.
2: Yeah.
1: If it tastes good, use it. And then just finish with sesame oil. And that it's that sesame oil and vinegar combination with the cucumber that just makes it so, you want to keep coming back for it because it's refreshing from the tartness, but that sesame oil just makes it like so nutty and makes it feel really grounded.
2: I feel like the combination of the vinegar with the garlic and the sesame oil makes it taste Korean, no matter what the vinegar, whatever your acidity is.
1: Mm.
2: Like I've also, you know,
1: even if it's
2: done it with lemon juice.
1: Yeah.
2: You know, you do it with lemon juice or you just, I just think about how, you know, my big Korean cooking influences were the women in my family, my grandmother, my aunts, and they just kind of use what's available to them.
3: Yeah.
2: And then you kind of think about just how people, whether willingly or unwillingly, have had to just migrate around and readapt their cuisines wherever they're living.
3: Yeah.
2: Like, this is like, it doesn't make you less Korean. You're just creating a new type of Korean food.
3: Yeah.
2: And so that's why I don't think I'm cooking fusion food. I think I am still cooking Korean food, because yeah. I'm still using all the techniques that I've learned from aunts, my grandmother, my dad. My dad is a phenomenal cook. Like, well, using their techniques with new ingredients.
3: Yeah.
2: I mean, I will tell you, my aunt would not have ever thrown away something
3: yeah.
2: if she could reuse it. And that to me is like the ultimate Harmony, Ajumma, Nona, Bubby cooking.
3: Yeah.
2: Like, so nothing is getting thrown away. You're repurposing it in some way.
3: Yeah.
1: Turns out it's a long tradition, and that's what eating seasonally is all about. It's, yeah. it's what's available. So thank you so much. This has been so fun.
2: Yeah, thank you. Thank you so much for letting me talk to you about something that means so much to me. I've really loved getting to share this with you.
1: Thank you.
0: Sunny Lee's fantastic little restaurant is called Sun's here in New York City. She left us with a recipe for pickled mushrooms and tahini. It's at splendidtable.org. Well, that is our show for this week. We hope you enjoyed it. 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
4: Welcome, friends, to another edition of Economic Update, a weekly program devoted to the economic dimensions of our lives and those of our children. I'm your host, Richard Wolf. Today's program is devoted to a topic that, again, many of you have asked me to address. It's an analysis, but with emphasis on economics, of the government, the state, and in particular, its role in the United States. Okay, very, very important topic, and of course, I will try to respond to your requests. I'm going to begin the story with the beginning of the United States. Before we became an independent country at the end of the 18th century and into the early 19th, we did have to fight two wars with Britain, and one of them was in the 19th century. Before that, we didn't have much of a state here because we were governed by the King of England. We were governed by the British, because we were merely a colony of the British and therefore did not properly have our own state apparatus. With independence came the question of a state. And right off the bat, you should understand the particular moment of that because it left a lasting impression on our country and our state. In order to have a United States, as a separate country, we had to fight a war, two wars, the Revolutionary War, 1774-5-6, then the War of 1812, when the British tried again by military means to squash the revolutionary effort. The United States won both those wars. The British lost them both. And in that war, which the United States feared it could easily have lost. And if you're familiar with the details of the Revolutionary War and what George Washington did or had to do and tried to do, you'll know it was touch and go more than once. So the great opposition was between a United States trying to be free and a powerful, centralized, authoritarian government led by a king, no less, King George III, with all the powers that went to a king at that time, which were still quite considerable. That meant the birth of the United States happened in a way with a feeling, a mood, a feeling deeply entrenched that we don't want kings anymore. And our successful revolution, we didn't make George Washington a king. We rejected king and everything to do with it. We never went to a monarchy. We were anti-monarchist from the beginning. And we were deeply suspicious of powerful, centralized authority. And what did that mean? It meant that from the beginning, we were deeply suspicious as a nation about the government. For us, government, the model, what we had been part of for many, many years, was what we didn't want anymore. a centralized kingly authority. That led to a feeling in the United States that's still alive, captured by the famous slogan of Thomas Jefferson, "That government is best which governs least." That's quite an attitude. And that has led to people calling themselves in England liberals. They don't want the government to be powerful. They want it very limited. And they institutionalize that with balance of authority, balance of power, separation of powers, and on and on and on. Our leaders at the revolution were so fearful that they instituted that separation of church and state. Why? Because they didn't want the kind of authority that can run in a church to be picked up and replicated by the government. They wanted to keep these institutions separate, lest they come together around an authoritarian center. The problem is, and this has been a tension in capitalism all the way through, the problem is that this desire to minimize the government, to keep it at bay, to limit its powers, has been overturned by the people of the country who lived in it. And let me explain why, because it'll teach everyone what the tension in our state is, and the economics are part of that. First, let's begin with the employers in this country. The employers in this country were very worried right from the beginning that even though they won by defeating the British Empire, got their independence, they could at any time be confronted by powerful other kings, you know, like the King of France or the King of Germany or the, who knows, King of Spain. So right away, they wanted there to be a military, a government, an army. Born out of an army revolution, they wanted an army to protect them. They needed a state to be the agency to run the army. Wow. Then they discovered something else, that the rest of the world was being snatched across the 19th century by European colonial governments. The King of England was busy expanding the empire, the British Empire, to be the biggest one around the world in Asia, Africa, and threatening in Latin America. Ditto the Spanish and the Portuguese, who already had huge empires in Latin America. And the Germans and the Dutch and the Belgians. And then a little bit later, the Japanese started. The United States realized that it better get in on carving up the world. Otherwise, it would be excluded from that, as all the other employer classes, British, French, German, Dutch, Belgian, took pieces of the world until there were no pieces left to take. That took the 19th century. And who's going to colonize for you? In every country, it's the government. The British government colonized for the British employer class. The Belgian government colonized for the Belgian employer class, and so on. So it turns out the employers needed a government. Then there was that ethnic cleansing that America was in the 18th and 19th century, clearing the land, as they put it, when they didn't want to face the reality that they were killing the people who lived off that land. They called them Indians. That's how ignorant they were. But how do you fight the Indians? You need a government to manage the warfare, to organize the land once you had pushed or killed the native population that lived there. They needed a government to do all that work. I could go on, but here's my point. The employer class retained its suspicion of the government. On the other hand, practically turned to the government and built it up right across from the beginning. That tension has led to conflict even among the employer class. The conservative types want to limit the government. And yet tension has led to conflict even among the employer class. The conservative types

to be busy too. It's not that they didn't share the skepticism. They did. They shared anti-monarchy feelings, absolutely. They came out of the same American Revolution. But they discovered that under the new capitalist system that established itself early on here, they needed help, and they turned to the government to get it. For example, they needed there to be laws protecting them in their jobs. They needed laws, for example, to prevent themselves from being abused on the job. They wanted laws to protect their children from being employed and abused on the job. They wanted schooling to improve their lives. They wanted pensions when they get older. They wanted the government to deliver all kinds of services that they didn't earn enough to pay for on their own. Sure, if the employers had been willing to pay them, they would have been okay to buy it on their own, but they didn't get that kind of pay from the employers who had no intention of doing that. So they turned to the government, and that meant they were supportive of the government taking on these kinds of activities. Well, for the whole of the 19th century and into the 20th century, the working class parties didn't make much headway. A little. But the government of the United States, from Washington through the states down to local, were pretty much controlled by the parties organized by the employer class, which included the Republicans and the Democrats, too. They weren't that different. The rich people had the power. The employers had the power. And the parties dared not confront them. So they did mostly what the employers wanted and didn't do very much of what the working class wanted. And that made the working class angry, and that made the working class bitter, and many of them turned to become supportive of socialist political movements that began in the United States at the end of the 19th century. And they turned to labor unions that began at the end of the 19th century. When we come back after our mid-program break, I'm going to pick it up in the next chapter when things change dramatically around the economics of the state. Stay with us. We'll be right back. Welcome back, friends, to the second half of today's economic update. Today we're devoted to discussing the economics of the state here in the United States. And we ended the first half of today's show at the beginning of the 20th century. By that time, the exclusion of working class needs and interests from what the state was concerned with was becoming a problem. Millions of Americans began to understand that their desire for what the state could and should do for them was being neglected in order for the state to basically serve what the employer class was interested in getting done. And they expressed their anger by going outside of the Republican and Democratic Party to organize a socialist party. And they did that around the leader of the American Railway Workers Union, Eugene Victor Debs, a leader, a fiery leader of the railroad industry, which had employed huge numbers of people as the railroads were built across America. And so he was a logical choice, head of a union, and an active, committed socialist. He ran for president of the United States, did so more than once. And the Socialist Party got a million votes, which at that time was an insignificant part of our voting population.

0: socialism is not new. And the idea of the socialists vying for the power of the state isn't new in America either. It may strike you as new because for the last 75 years, there's been a taboo in this country on talking about socialism and communism as anything other than horrible evil and to be dismissed out of hand. That didn't happen anywhere else in the world, just here, which may give you a moment to wonder. But it means we don't know about socialism very much. We don't teach it in the schools. We pretend it was never there, and we pretend it's not coming back. Both of those things are clearly wrong. But what really changed everything about the government, the state, and socialism was the collapse of capitalism in 1929. That's what I want to focus on now. In 1929, the capitalist system that had been running along really pretty well here in the United States in terms of making a lot of money for the capitalists who were in charge, you know, the Rockefellers, the Carnegies, the people of that time, they were satisfied. The system was doing real well. The mass of people, not at all, but the system was doing real well. And then that system that was doing real well, growing, crashed. 1929. It collapsed. Not because of a rising up of the working class. That didn't happen. Not because of a foreign invasion. That didn't happen. No, the system on its own, the capitalist system that keeps promising it's the royal road to prosperity, fell apart. And the crash of 1929 started in October, lasted until 1941. That's right, 11, 12 years of depression. At its height in 1933, the official unemployment rate was 25%. One in four workers in America had lost his or her job. In reality, it was much larger. But even with 25%, it means that every family in America had somebody, mother, father, cousin, uncle, aunt, unemployed, without a work, without a job, without income. And let me remind you, there was no unemployment insurance at that time. Nobody to help you. Just your family, if they could or would. Or you stand online at the soup kitchen maintained by the local church, if it could and if it would. Desperation for 12 years. That changed everything. The mass of the American people now did something they had never done before. They rose up politically, and here's what they did. First, millions joined labor unions. There was a labor organizing drive called the CIO, Congress of Industrial Organizations, which organized millions of workers. These were people who had never been in a union before and whose parents, whose families had never been in union before. They joined a union to protect against the collapse of their jobs, their income, their whole society. Within that group, several hundred thousand, Americans joined either of two socialist parties or a communist party. Those three left-wing parties opposed to capitalism now became massive, large political organizations. Larger. Significantly larger than the DSA is today in a much smaller population. So proportionately, they were much bigger as a political phenomenon. And they went and they said, our demands for what the government should do are now going to be put on the front burner. They're going to count. They went to the president a rich Democratic patrician, Franklin Roosevelt, from a family that already had one of its members president some years earlier. And they went to Franklin Roosevelt and they said, we want the government to serve the mass of people. And they said to the president, if you do this, we will support you with enthusiasm. If you don't do this, we'll get rid of you as the president. You'll be gone. We'll vote for somebody else. Roosevelt understood the wisdom of what they were telling him. He knew they weren't bluffing. So he went to the rich people that he came from, and he said, I have to do something for the mass of people in collapsed capitalism. The government has no money because with millions of people unemployed, they're not paying taxes. With huge numbers of businesses gone bankrupt, they're not paying any taxes either. We have no money. So the only way I can do for the mass of people is I got to get the money, and you're the rich people. You're the only people I can get it from. So I advise you to give me a sizable chunk of your money. And my argument is, if you don't, there's going to be a revolution in this country, and you won't have any money left to give anyone. So it's a good deal, what I'm offering you. Half of them agreed with him. The other half never did, and they're the backbone of the John Birch Society and the extreme right wing of this country to this day. But he got half of them, and that was enough. So what did he do? He radically changed the economics of the government. The first thing, he agreed that the government would provide everybody with Social Security. What did that mean? Everyone 65 years of age or older would get a check just for having been working all their lives, and they will get a check every month for as many months as they live. A government with no money making a commitment that cost billions. The second thing that was done, unemployment compensation. You lose your job through no fault of your own, the government will give you a check every week for a good chunk of what you were earning to help you through the hard times. Number three, the first time a minimum wage was ever made into law in America. And number four, a public jobs program in which the government under Roosevelt hired 15 million unemployed people and gave them work. Wow. Now you see a government getting large, but now it's because the mass of people, are they suspicious of government still? Yes, that's our heritage from the revolution. That's still there. But it is overwhelmed by a demand that we need the government to live. And who paid? The business world, the rich people. They paid higher taxes than they ever had before, or than they ever have since, to cover all these services. The government still helped employers, don't get me wrong, but it taxed them to help the mass of people. When the war with World War II was over and Roosevelt died. Oh, by the way, footnote. Roosevelt was reelected three times. He was the most popular president in the history of the United States because of what he did for the mass of people under the pressure from below of the socialist and communist parties. That's our history, Americans. However desperate you may be not to know it. When Roosevelt dies in 1945, the business community wants its revenge. They want to undo what Roosevelt did. The name of the program, the hiring the people, the minimum wage, the Social Security, was called the New Deal. The government was going to give the American people a new deal. Well, ever since 1945, we've had, under the leadership of the Republican Party, and then a little bit later, the support of the Democratic Party, we've been rolling back the New Deal. The Republicans held up the banner. We'll get rid of it. and the business community has supported the Republicans primarily ever since. For a while, the Democratic Party, that was the party of Roosevelt, kept power, could win elections, because the mass of the working class looked upon the Democratic Party as the one that had gotten them those benefits, because the Democratic Roosevelt was in power when they went through the Congress. But slowly, when the Democrats could not, and they failed, to preserve what they had won in the 1930s. It was taken away. We've had many bouts of unemployment. Has the government had a huge public jobs program? Never. Elon Musk was up there with his chainsaw getting rid of government jobs, not creating them. The minimum wage, it's now a joke, $7.25. It's so low that most of the states in this country have a higher state minimum wage than the federal one. That's how neglected it has been. They've succeeded. They've undone most of the New Deal. Not yet Social Security, but they're working on it. The Democratic Party lost the working class because it didn't protect what the working class had helped the Democratic Party win. And the party therefore ended up as dependent on rich donors as the Republicans. And so what's happening? If you allow me to quote a famous baseball manager, deja vu all over again. As the Republican and Democratic parties retreated into becoming only parties of the employer class, what do we need? We need, the DSA, an emergence once again of a socialist movement which is saying, we want a government that delivers to the working people, not one that simply serves the employers. But my final message is even more important. Maybe we are making strategic mistake by focusing on the government, because what you get a government to give you, the government can also take away. The last 50 years have been takeaway time. Maybe we have to change the society from the bottom up, because even if we win the government and get the services, the employers will go to work to undo it, and they know how, and they just did it. Let's not make that mistake again. Thank you all. I hope you found this discussion of the state interesting, and as always, I look forward to speaking with you again next week.
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0: Welcome to Counterspin, your weekly look behind the headlines. I'm Janine Jackson. This week on Counterspin, no humor intended, listening to this show might make you a domestic terrorist. Yes, the Trump White House is trying to get anyone who speaks publicly or co-signs silently against their plans or policies a terrorist. That for sure means anyone who signs up on lists in support of outlets like this one that make that dissent a core concern. At a time when we're being told that speaking out in criticism of those in power is a crime, we need news media that do more than just narrate that nightmare. That's not what we have. So as the net widens, which side are you on? Samer Arabi is the Associate Director of Political Education and Research at the Center for Constitutional Rights. He wrote recently about how Trump is employing counterterrorism as an effort to target anyone who dissents at all in the face of the things they're doing, or in their language, the left. We'll talk with him, but first, we'll take a look back at some recent press. Tayshia Fortune was found hanging from a tree in Mississippi in August. Her family say they think she was unlikely to take her own life, but they don't think it was a racist crime. It comes in a context, though, of a rising number of public hangings of black people that so far seem to have evoked little mainstream media concern. As reported by Stephanie Gadlin of the Chicago Crusader, quote, the pattern of black Americans found hanging in public, ruled suicides before autopsies are complete, and disputed by families who say investigations were rushed, extends well beyond Mississippi. In 2026 alone, Juliana Umba Nzida, 16, a Congolese immigrant, was found hanging on church grounds in Charlotte, North Carolina, ruled a suicide in 3 days with no autopsy performed. Tonea Nicole Miller, 27, was found dead near a Miami park on Juneteenth weekend. Justice Kai James, 21, was found hanging at Turner Job Corps in Albany, Georgia, close quote. Gadlin and others like EmeraldBook.org cite A Crimson Record, a report released by the civil rights organization Julian that documents more than 70 suspected modern-day lynchings across southern states between 2000 and 2025, with lynching not referring solely to hangings. The report isn't a conclusion. It's a calling out of a recurring pattern of systemic neglect, wherein local coroners prematurely close cases as suicides without comprehensive investigations. And it's a callback to Ida B. Wells's 1895, A Red Record, tabulated statistics and alleged causes of lynching in the United States. That's the first statistical analysis of lynching in the U.S. Released as a pamphlet in Chicago, Wells' work showed that fewer than a third of the victims had ever been even accused of rape, which was the primary justification that white mobs used for the killings. In the case of Tayshia Fortune, civil rights advocate Bernice King cautioned against a rush to judgment, but added, quote, we also cannot dismiss the fear and painful history these circumstances evoke for black communities, especially in Mississippi. That history makes transparency, thoroughness, and truth essential, close quote. In related news, corporate media are covering the suicide of Pierre Damas Bell, a 20-year-old Haitian man, a recent high school graduate, a member of his school's junior ROTC, with plans to attend Wright State University in Ohio. The young man walked into traffic last week, despondent over having to wear an ankle bracelet because he was a Haitian immigrant, And the Trump administration and the Supreme Court determined that he, along with more than 350,000 other Haitian immigrants, should lose their temporary protected status and be tracked like animals everywhere they go. On a social media account, Bell posted, quote, "I came to this country to pursue my education. I didn't come here to commit a crime or hurt anyone. Yet now I'm walking through the streets of the United States with a GPS monitor on my leg, carrying a feeling of shame and humiliation that I never imagined I would experience." Close quote. ABC says the Trump administration has sent two deportation flights to Haiti since it ended TPS for Haitians as part of its ongoing immigration crackdown. I would note that both deportation and immigration refer to legal processes whose definitions are not being met by the kidnappings and disappearances that we're now witnessing. ABC ends its online report with a note about what to do if you're struggling with thoughts of suicide. Nothing on what to do if you're struggling with your country's rapid descent into wide-scale racist criminality. In related news, the Center for American Progress released a look at a leaked Department of the Interior database that shows how the Trump administration is working to erase Black, Indigenous, and other marginalized people from public lands and public history. Executive Order 14253, Restoring Truth and Sanity to American History, the center says, is unsurprisingly not about advancing liberty, prosperity, and human flourishing, as its verbiage suggests, but instead a coordinated campaign to determine whose history is worth telling and who belongs in America. The leaked database includes data from 171 parks where exhibits were flagged for removal or revision. That's about a third of the national park system's 433 official units. That's an undercount because it doesn't include things like the rainbow flag removed from Stonewall National Monument. It does include media, including signage, exhibits, waysides, books, podcasts, scripts, information handouts, maps, and activity booklets for children. A federal judge, as of this summer, has blocked the National Park Service from removing or revising additional exhibits at parks around the country. Lynchings of Black and brown people, lethal impacts of targeting Black and brown people, efforts to erase Black and brown people from history. It's not that corporate news outlets are utterly failing to acknowledge this news. What they aren't doing is relating it. 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The upcoming remembrance of September 11th, 2001 will pull a lot of strings. For New Yorkers, it's a memory of a nightmarish day full of sirens and empty streets, followed by months of foul-smelling air, posters on lampposts asking about missing loved ones, solidarity around folks who went to work, and the workers who risked and gave their lives to save them. And for media watchers, it's the ominous introduction of the term war on terror, which we knew would turn on its head the statement that we saw posted everywhere here: our grief is not a cry for war. How can a country wage war on a concept? Why isn't this a crime for which perpetrators can be found and engaged? But it was clear that the war on terror, which for a minute reporters kept in quotation marks, would morph into an all-encompassing explanation and excuse that, as Lyndon Johnson said approvingly of the Gulf of Tonkin resolution, was like grandma's nightshirt because it covered everything. So here we are. For those just waking up, today's troubles seem new, and in some ways they are. But understanding the roots of what we're seeing now is part of fighting the branches, if you will, growing into every aspect of our lives. Samer Arabi is the Associate Director of Political Education and Research at the Center for Constitutional Rights. He's author of the recent piece on CCR's blog titled, "Trump is Turning Counterterrorism into an International Campaign Against the Left." He joins us now by phone from here in town. Welcome to Counterspin, Samer Arabi.
1: Thank you. Great to be here.
0: Well, your piece is focused on the recently unveiled document labeled United States Counterterrorism Strategy. I want to ask you briefly before we get into it, how real is this? You know, we know not to overlook plans. Project 2025 should teach us that. But we also know that people will say, well, this is a wish list. It isn't law and it isn't legal, so worry about something else. What is the state of reality, if that's not too weird a question, of this document?
1: I don't think that's too weird of a question at all. I mean, what is the state of reality is probably the thing all of us have been asking ourselves for a few years now. And I think the comparison to Project 2025 is very apt, where I think when it was first published, there was an attempt to minimize the possibility of what this could mean. You know, we sort of, I think, have a predisposition towards assuming that things will kind of go along at the status quo. Mm-hmm. And that turned out not to be the case. And that's certainly not the case here. You know, this latest counterterrorism strategy document by the Trump administration is only one of many, and a number have come down the pipe just in the past year, all of which have really drastically expanded who the United States government perceives as a quote-unquote enemy and what they feel entitled to be able to do. You know, it's not for nothing that Trump himself, in the foreword to the counterterrorism strategy document, closes it by saying, "We will find you and we will kill you," referring to people that the Trump administration considers to be, in their words, anti-American, radically pro-transgender or anarchist. You know, these are labels that could mean absolutely anything and could apply to anybody. And I think we should be really, really concerned about what that means for all of us.
0: Right. And so here's my big question, because listeners to Counterspin might have an ideology, because they listen to Counterspin, they might have an ideology that could be called anti-American, you know. So what is it calling for, and why does the language matter so much?
1: Sure. And, you know, this is actually a point that we made in that blog post as well, that anyone who's reading the blog at the Center for Constitutional Rights is themselves probably within this kind of extremely broad remit. And I think that just goes to show that, you know, this is really a campaign not against advocates of political violence or people trying to kind of overthrow the existing system, but rather the entire left. And the left as perceived from people that are situated on the far, far right. And frankly, I don't think it's even limited to the left, right? I mean, it's a sort of broad attack against anyone who questions the authority of this very small group of people. The thing that undergirds that is this idea that the existing system is threatened by an amorphous and terrifying other, right? In quotes, this like other that can't really be defined, that can't be whittled down to a particular group of people espousing one particular ideology or any particular strategy or plan, but rather it's everywhere. It's omnipresent. It's everyone and it's no one. It's everywhere and it's nowhere. And as a result of that, the government can do anything, right? It doesn't need due process. It doesn't need warrants. It doesn't need, you know, permission to spy on people, to surveil them, to follow their every movement, to detain them, to question them, to access their personal documents, to deport them. And we've been seeing that happening. And we've been seeing both for U.S. citizens and non-U.S. citizens, the ways in which this continues to expand outwards to encompass an ever-growing set of violent activities from the United States government against these people. overwhelming, you know, we're talking 99.999% of whom have done absolutely nothing, literally nothing at all. And the ones, you know, who have been accused of things, including, you know, this Prairie Land case in Texas just a couple months ago, where a protester was charged with terrorism for moving a box of magazines from one area of a protest to another, shows you, I think, how far this has gone. And one of the things that we try to highlight in this piece is that, you know, it's easy to sort of point the finger at the Trump administration as being the sort of aberration that's going to do things like this. But what is really happening is he's following in a long line of, as you said, a set of parameters and a set of operating procedures that were put in place after 9/11. And this is something that George W. Bush expanded, that Obama expanded after him, that Trump expanded after him, that Biden expanded after Trump won. And now Trump is, you know, metastasizing this into a whole new level.
0: Let me ask you first, the vagueness, the amorphousness of who the target is and could be, that part's very murky. Mm-hmm. What they say they can do about those people is real explicit, you know, and is real violent. That's the other piece of it that we need to understand. Yeah, what are they saying is acceptable to do once they have labeled someone a terrorist?
1: Yeah, I think, you know, even that is somewhat vague, mm-hmm. because it does encompass a lot of powers that aren't necessarily specifically delineated, but right. rather just opened up for the opportunity for people to do. But nevertheless, I think it basically situates people outside of the law. And I think that's the thing that is the most scary, right? That, like, we have built this whole system, you know, however flawed, and obviously the system is deeply flawed as it is with or without terrorism designations, but a whole system where there are rights to due process, right to a, you know, trial by jury of your peers, right to your privacy, right to freedom of expression and freedom of religion. And these terrorism designations, and this is something, again, we talk about in the piece and in the sort of broader campaign that CCR is currently conducting in what we say dismantle this entire counterterrorism framework, because we believe it really can't be reformed or fixed.
0: Right.
1: But what this counterterrorism framework does is it situates people outside of those protections and outside of those rights. And this isn't a bug, it's a feature, right? Like, it was specifically designed to do this. The idea here is that, you know, like, oh, we can't use traditional safeguards and we can't respect traditional human rights because these people are so dangerous. But that danger is never defined, right? Those people are never defined. And as a result, the danger actually comes from, and this is the great irony here, right? The very people who are saying, we need to take these rights away so that we can keep you safe, are the ones who have made us all less safe, right? No one is safer now as a result of the national security state, quote unquote. No one is safer as a result of these, like, fraud counterterrorism systems. On the contrary, you know, if anything, people are more radicalized, they're more upset with the way that the government is conducting itself, and the government has lost legitimacy and the capability that it would need to actually build a functioning social contract. And so we end up in a situation where everyone is worse off, with the exception of a very small group of very powerful people who are controlling the levers of this sort of, like, authoritarian system.
0: The response to the question of what can they do is they can do anything because they have left the door open. And
1: exactly,
0: you can get the vibe from Trump's quote, we will find you and we will kill you. I can't say it clearer than that. Well, this feels a little redundant, but there was a sort of 70s mantra, don't seek beauty, find beauty. And I was thinking of that lately because the Trump administration isn't seeking, quote unquote, terrorists, if by that we generously mean people who have actual plans to cause harm to innocent people in service of a cause that could and should be pursued through nonviolent means. They're redefining terms in order to generate people that fit that category, and it wouldn't work if the category had not been manufactured and then accepted. And that kind of brings us back to September 11th, 2001, where, like I said, journalists used to say war on terror in quotes because they knew that it didn't mean anything in particular. That's long been taken out of quotation marks as though it has some concrete, specific meaning. And that was a loss.
1: Yeah, a devastating loss, you know, and even I would say, you know, when the Obama administration came in, there was a sort of understanding that the war on terror was this kind of, you know, monstrosity. But instead of dismantling these unconstitutional powers, what they did instead was they renamed it, right? It became Global Overseas Contingency Operations or whatever.
0: Right.
1: You know, Guantanamo stayed open, the extraordinary powers stayed in place. And as a result, instead of this being a singular moment tied to the George W. Bush presidency, it became a hallmark of the executive branch and its ability to sort of operate in this unconstrained way. And it continues to unravel, right? With every passing administration, it just grows and grows. And that's because with this undefined threat, you can expand it however you want. Again, you know, we're seeing the Trump quote of "we will find you and we will kill you" is a terrifying one. And we should remember that it was Obama that was drone striking U.S. citizens overseas,
0: right,
1: with absolutely no permission to do something like that. And so this door has been progressively opened further and further. And we really deeply believe that if we can't stop it and we can't wind it back, it will continue to do so regardless of who's in office in 2028.
0: It's so important to understand the history and to understand that not every bad thing started with Trump. We can't fix things if we believe that way, because when Trump leaves office, I'm just going to pause around that, everything's not going to go away. You know, it's not going to disappear with this one man. And I think that's important for us to understand. But I wish media would underscore that by having a longer timeline when they talk about this set of issues.
1: Absolutely. Yeah. A lot of the issues that CCR confronts are structural and systemic. And it's our work to sort of make sure that people have the conditions that they need in order to live with respect and dignity, regardless of who is in office. Right. And I think there's a crassness to the Trump administration, obviously, and maybe a certain extension of a lot of these violations of human rights and the international order. But he's not alone in that. And there are broad structural systemic things that need to be addressed. And CCR is really trying to stand at the forefront of doing them.
0: Well, I'll ask you finally, I found exactly one major media story, and I may have missed some, certainly, but I found one story on Laura Berlin. USA Today reported that a woman who the headline made clear was a mom runs a website. She built an interactive map showing which companies where are profiting from ICE contracts. Who's flying the rounded up people to prison in El Salvador? Who's running the detention centers where people are being hidden away and disappeared? And which politicians are getting money from those ICE contractors? It led some, like Citizens Bank, to break off some contractual relationships, you know, and she was using publicly available data.
1: Mm-hmm.
0: This led Homeland Security to label her website a domestic terrorism threat, you know, and I'm guessing a far left terrorist. We were talking about language, FLT, by the way, if you're making t-shirts, far left terrorist is a new term. But she's using publicly available data to call attention to harms inflicted by the state. And that seems to be what makes it terrorism. And my question is, how do reporters not see that that puts all of them in the crosshairs if they're doing their job? You know, so finally, your thoughts about news media, what they could be doing, what they should be doing, what they aren't doing around this set of issues.
1: Sure. And I think you're pointing to a really critical issue in terms of safeguarding our democracy, which is, of course, the concentration of ownership of media and the continued consolidation of traditional media sources under fewer and fewer hands. And the way that has itself become really tied to the state, you know, it's CBS, Paramount, all of the sort of connections to the Trump administration at this point is not lost on anyone, I think. And we're now seeing those things work together in tandem, where just this past week, I think, there were accusations that Mark Ruffalo is both anti-Semitic and supporter of terrorism, right? Basically still using that label because he questioned a media merger, it was about the Paramount acquisition. And again, I think you're seeing that exact same thing being used. And at the end of the day, if the media is accountable to the state and not to the citizens of that state, we're seeing a sort of mirror of what this underlying terrorism laws are doing too, which is it's no longer about a threat to everyday U.S. citizens or people who reside in this country. It's a threat to the national security apparatus that itself is considered to be the thing that needs to be attacked and prosecuted. And so it's a real danger to us all. And I think it really speaks to the need for independent media and for folks to get information sources outside of things that are so highly corporately consolidated, which is hard, but important.
0: Thank you very much for that. We've been speaking with Samer Arabi. He's Associate Director of Political Education and Research at the Center for Constitutional Rights. And you can find the piece that we've been talking about on their site, ccr-justice.org. Samer Arabi, thank you so much for joining us this week on Counterspin.
1: Thank you. It's such a pleasure.
0: And that's it for Counterspin for this week. Counterspin is produced by FAIR, the National Media Watch Group based in New York. If you missed part of today's show, you can hear shows and transcripts at our website, FAIR.org. The show is engineered by Alex Noyes. I'm Janine Jackson. Thank you very much for listening to Counterspin.

0: the same old things. Welcome to the Project Censored Radio Show on Pacifica Radio. I'm your co-host, Eleanor Goldfield. First up this week, I sit down with Beryl Lipton from the Electronic Frontier Foundation to talk about the Drone as First Responder programs, which, yes, are as horrifying as they sound. Beryl outlines the ever-expanding gray area where constitutional rights and accountability fall away in service of more efficient surveillance technology, and that includes AI. Beryl and I also discuss the pitfalls of that AI, not least of all that it's created both in the image and in service of a racist, patriarchal, so-called justice system. Next up, I sit down with Ian Head from the Center for Constitutional Rights to talk about the slow death of the Freedom of Information Act. Ian outlines the various ways in which law enforcement agencies in particular avoid accountability and various strategies to keep fighting for our right to know. All this and more coming up on the Project Censored radio show. Politics of the apocalypse, got the skies looking ominous. So the ocean burn bright with waves full of poison. Genocide wars fall for little boys, and the weapons manufactured paid for by taxes, while the bridges and the levees and the mines collapsing. All the prisons build the capacity citizens. And the times for the master thief, divine and conquer, steal a masterpiece. Open your eyes and realize what's happening. Time's running out to reach all potential fame. Thanks everyone for joining us, the Project Censored radio show on Pacifica Radio. I'm your co-host, Eleanor Goldfield, and we're very glad right now to be joined by Beryl Lipton, who is a senior investigative researcher at the Electronic Frontier Foundation. She focuses her work on government transparency, law enforcement surveillance tech, and other uses of tech by government actors. Beryl, thanks so much for joining us.
1: Thanks for having me on.
0: Absolutely. And I invited you on the show to discuss an article that you released back in July titled "Hundreds of Drone as First Responder Programs Could Soon Be Launched Across the Country." And that sounds terrifying. And I want to start with some basics here. Could you talk a little bit about this DFR program that first launched back in 2018, actually, and also how it, as with so many other invasive technologies, is sold as a necessary step towards better protecting and serving the people?
1: Definitely. So the concept of drone as first responder programs was sort of born in Chula Vista, California. And at that time, we were dealing with a different technological landscape than we are even 8 years later. At that time, some police departments did have drones already, and they were flying drones in sort of a one-off way to emergency situations, maybe vehicles that were unsafe to approach, other sorts of dangerous situations where arguably you didn't want a human officer to be directly involved. You wanted to be able to send some sort of technological solution, some sort of camera. So Chula Vista came up with this idea that they would send a drone to a lot of their calls for service. And this was unique at that time because I think the public was still pretty skeptical of this idea that we were flying drones at all as law enforcement or as government or even as individuals. You know, it was just before around that time where in Baltimore, there was a drone that law enforcement had access to that was provided by a company called Persistent Surveillance. And this drone literally flew around the city and surveilled randomly areas beneath it. People found that idea very offensive, and that program was shut down. We also saw around that time a few different police departments and states put in some policies that limited how they were going to actually be able to deploy these drones. And in general, those restrictions where they existed focused on sending a drone to sort of emergency situations, these high threat, high risk level situations that law enforcement sometimes finds themselves in. So Chula Vista starts the Drone as First Responder program, starts sending drones to some of these calls for service. These different states, other locations, put in policies saying, okay, this type of use where you have a very specific reason, a specific investigatory reason to be sending a drone, you can send drones there. What we then saw were police departments and companies that provide technology to law enforcement sort of take to this idea and say, okay, well, if you only want us flying drones to criminal events, then we will have these drones that we fly to every potential criminal event. And that is not random surveillance, which is what the public doesn't want to see. That is very specific deployment, which is a responsible use of drones. Of course, police departments get hundreds of calls for service every week, every day. And the way that this has gone means that when you have a drone as first responder program, sometimes in some of these cities, drones are getting deployed to every single call for service, even if it's something like a suspicious person. So Chula Vista really sort of started this idea, but it's really taken off in part because there is this strong profit motive and there is this sort of format that helps to navigate the oversight that was put into place in locations that didn't want persistent surveillance.
0: Well, and I want to dig into that a little bit because I'm no constitutional lawyer, nor do I think that we should hold sacred a document written more than 250 years ago by a bunch of aristocratic white dudes who owned slaves. But it seems to me that this program is in grave danger of knocking down the door, as it were, of the Fourth Amendment, which is the amendment that supposedly protects us from unlawful search and seizure. And you note this in the article, like drones can quite easily get to places that police can't easily get to legally or physically, your enclosed backyard, sneaking a peek through your bedroom skylight. So like, what happens if like on the way to, I don't know, check out a suspicious person just living their life, they pass over a backyard where somebody is doing drugs or something? I don't know. How is that admissible? How is that okay? How does that get over the hurdles of the supposed Fourth Amendment that we supposedly have?
1: Yeah. So I will note that I am also not a constitutional lawyer, although there are people at Electronic Frontier Foundation who are. However, I think you point out a really important problem with the way that drones are able to operate and this broader expectation of privacy that we have in certain parts of our home or on our property, right? These places where our backyard or maybe somebody has a roof deck or they have other areas where they don't expect that law enforcement is going to be able to see them. There is this sort of large, gray, fuzzy area when it comes to what law enforcement is allowed to see on somebody's private property, because there has been case law that has sort of established that law enforcement does have some ability to look from an odd vantage point onto your property. And unless there are clear laws that restrict that, then there is some wiggle room around where law enforcement can be in terms of where they can see from and sort of what they can do with that information now having seen that area. There are some states in like Nevada that have a law in place that say that law enforcement aren't allowed to fly drones over the curtilage of a person's property, meaning sort of your yard, your backyard, all of the areas surrounding your home. And that is a good restriction. But we now have drones that very easily can see onto people's property from places that are not directly above that property. And these cameras can see for hundreds of feet. So I have seen instruction from people who provide drones to law enforcement that says, station your drone not directly above the house, angle it so that you can see what you want to see, you know, without necessarily violating some of these laws. So I think you point out a really important problem with operating drones.
0: Yeah, and kind of auxiliary to this, but still, I feel an important problem. And you note this in the piece that quote, footage from drone flights is streamed back to a police office, and it can be stored, shared, and analyzed like other video. Turning drone footage into fodder for ALPR networks, for example, requires very little additional software. And Flock Safety was quietly able to turn its drones into flying ALPRs last year, end quote. And we spoke to Ed from DFlock about Flock's ALPRs, also noting that Flock is just one flavor of that technology. But here we're also seeing how those ALPRs are just one piece of like a larger panopticon of surveillance. Could you talk a little bit about like this drone footage is then like poured into this like mega data pool of surveillance?
1: Yeah. So I think what's happening now is that technology is being developed and capabilities are being made accessible to law enforcement in a way that is sort of circumventing the existing oversight mechanisms that we have at a time when it's more important than ever for there to be oversight, because there is so much data that exists about us and as you noted, all of this data is being collated in a way that really demolishes our understanding of what privacy looks like across time. And so generally, municipalities have set up oversight mechanisms that are tied to the procurement system and generally are tied to a particular monetary amount. But if you have a device that is camera-based, it really does only take a software update to take that camera footage and analyze it in a way that might turn it into a license plate reader, like we saw with the Flock drones, but just as easily could turn it into a widespread biometric surveillance machine. Technologically, we're right there. It's really only a matter of law enforcement and the public's appetite for humoring that sort of expansion of the technology. There isn't, in a lot of places, a monetary amount that is going to trigger oversight when you don't need an additional contract, or you sometimes don't even need to be paying any additional money in order to get to some of these capabilities.

0: from private surveillance cameras, all being fed into an integrated camera network, maybe provided by Flock, maybe provided by Axon, maybe by Motorola Solutions. There are a few different big players in this space. But it does expand the amount of access that law enforcement and potentially bad actors have to your movements, who you are, right? We now live in a time where actually, if you have my vehicle plate or if you see my likeness somewhere, it is very easy to then pull up stores of information from lots of different data sets, whether they're police data sets and police records and police cameras, or from the commercial data market where law enforcement buys a lot of information. And we see that they get information that sometimes was leaked on the dark web. They have really expanded the definition of open source intelligence to include information that nobody was ever supposed to have access to, but is now considered fair game because it ended up anywhere on the internet.
1: Yeah, which is terrifying. That, I mean, I guess I'm not surprised that the cops are like, well, if you can't beat the dark web, join it. But, you know, boy. And I wanted to ask, too, because this brings up another question about, you know, I don't really trust cops in general anyway, but I trust AI even less. And I'm curious, what is the role of AI here, if you know of any?
0: Yeah. So artificial intelligence actually plays a pretty large role in a lot of these systems. License plate readers have had some low level type of, could call it AI, for a long time. It was basically machine learning, and it was trained on a lot of different images of license plates. That has since expanded, and now companies like Flock offer something closer to vehicle fingerprinting, where it can identify make and model of car, it can identify dents or bumper stickers, and some of the other, you know, very specific characteristics of a vehicle. And that is all driven by artificial intelligence. All of these biometric systems are driven by artificial intelligence. And a lot of this collation of information is being driven by artificial intelligence. What we saw over the last decade is something like law enforcement buying up a lot of devices, license plate readers, cameras, body cams, right? A lot of camera based systems that were generating a lot of pieces of information. And then they realized, well, that's an awful lot of information. We're back to not being able to sift through all of this information in a way that is actually helpful for our investigations. We need a better way to be connecting these dots. And so we're sort of in this very connecting the dots type of moment in policing, because we have so many images. We have all of this data from data brokers, from our web behavior, and an individual could not piece together all of that information. And so artificial intelligence is really helping to sort of create these basically dossiers on people based on all of this information. With the Drone as First Responder programs, we've moved from needing an actual human operator who flies the drone to an AI-driven deployment system where, while there needs to be some human oversight of that system, effectively a single operator could be overseeing the deployment of multiple drones that are using artificial intelligence and using its video analysis capabilities to basically fly itself from point A to point B, or to do things like lock on to a particular vehicle or lock on to a particular person.
1: Just want to remind listeners that you're tuned to the Project Censored Radio show on Pacifica Radio, and I'm your co-host, Eleanor Goldfield, and I'm speaking to Beryl Lipton from the Electronic Frontier Foundation about the Drone as First Responder programs. Well, and with that, I mean, I suppose this is more of a philosophical question for you, but also with your tech expertise, I mean, understanding that AI is built by the people who obviously like respect our current system and all its racist and misogynist glory and is fed with information from that. So, you know, it was like 1993 before women had to be included in clinical trials and medicine. You know, we have a remarkably racist so-called justice system. So all of this information is being fed into the AI so that the AI is basically in the image of the system, and yet it doesn't have the same, you know, capabilities of a human being to say, oh, that's clearly not anything, or I don't think that that's something. So what are we creating here in these DFR programs that

0: it, like, okay, the drone is the first responder, the first thing to the scene of something that may or may not be a crime. And it's built in the image of a racist, patriarchal, misogynist, colonialist system. I mean, how could this actually go well? Not trying to be the Debbie Downer here, but like...
1: Yeah, I think you raise a really important point, because what we're seeing with these systems, with all of this data and analysis, is this move to, again, try to predict where crimes are going to happen. And even in the last decade, I feel like this idea of predictive policing has come up and been shot down as a clearly racist idea over and over again, let alone over the course of policing. This idea of predictive policing, just being able to try to, you know, imagine where people might be violating the law, really undermines what we're supposed to be able to do in a democracy. It undermines our criminal justice system, because as you note, it's being based on historical information, on data that was taken out of the context of any individuals against whom that model might be applied. But we have moved it into an artificial intelligence system. And I think part of the problem is that it disguises a bit where some of these origins of the data actually are, that we had in places really biased policing policy that generated data that makes it look as though certain communities are the ones that really need to be policed. And then it just reinforces that system, but it now has taken away the responsibility from an individual human and put it into a machine that can provide some veneer of objectivity, which I think is really important that we resist, because that is really unfair. Unfortunately, I think we are, though, in a place where predictive policing through these systems seems like, again, an idea that law enforcement wants to avail itself of.
0: Yeah, absolutely. The myth of objectivity, we talk about that a lot on the show. But I want to kind of circle back to something that you mentioned, which was, because I remember I'm old enough to have worked on projects about and for Snowden. And one of the things that he said was that, you know, when you're collecting all of this data, you're basically collecting nothing because you can't sift through it. And you mentioned that, like, that's why they're using the AI, is to be able to sift through it and to connect these dots. But because, again, AI is not only built on these systems that created it, but it's also fallible, very fallible, you know, like, and erroneous, you know, like in war games, AI tells us to do nuclear war in like two moves. So I'm curious, like, are we still at this point? I'm not trying to give people a false sense of security here, but are we still at this point where you've got all of this data and you've got AI that's not that bright sifting through it and pulling up erroneous things? I mean, are we still at this point, or is it like, oh yes, no, it's really good at getting exactly what it's looking for, but then also with that, what it's looking for could also be erroneous?
1: Yeah. So I think depending on the sector, the artificial intelligence is better or worse at whatever the task is that we're asking it to do. But I think it remains incredibly problematic and detrimental to our criminal justice system in general, right? If artificial intelligence is pulling up wrong information or hallucinating in a way, well, those are people's lives. And you don't want to be accused by the computer of having committed a crime, because now you have to fight what this black box has said about who you are and what your intentions are and where you've been. And we see law enforcement repeatedly over rely on what the algorithms have said in ways that seem to suggest that they had to totally ignore their own common sense, because we have seen multiple situations where any person looking at what was being identified as a criminal or a stolen vehicle or whatever it might have been, we as humans would look at that and say, well, like, obviously that is not a stolen motorcycle from Minnesota. That is a van in Colorado. But sometimes law enforcement doesn't do that basic double checking when they get a sort of notification. We see regularly, you know, or very often, that when face recognition is wrong, it's wrong on people of color. Already a community that is over-policed, already facing human problems in the criminal justice system, let alone having computers be pointed to as a reason why they should additionally be incarcerated for crimes they didn't commit. Yeah, so we're in a really scary place where computers are surveilling people who aren't committing crimes. And when they get it wrong, they get it really wrong in a way that is becoming more difficult to get around. Also, we still have humans involved in these systems. These are very powerful surveillance systems. And what we're also seeing is that humans are fallible and will use these systems for their own selfish purposes. I think we're seeing now that people are looking into the use of license plate readers, we are seeing dozens, if not hundreds, of cases where police officers have been using access to these powerful systems to do things like stalk their ex-wives, check up on their ex-partners, new partners, follow people that they're interested in asking out, all incredibly illegitimate law enforcement purposes, actually crimes in and of themselves. And so in those cases, we're not using this technology to fight crimes. We're using this technology to cause crimes.
0: Yeah. Wouldn't it be nice if it had a little kill switch on it? Was like, I'm sorry, I'm not helping. I'm sorry, Dave, I can't do that. But alas. Yeah. And just this idea that the computer can't be wrong, like that, you know, there was an MIT study that showed that the more you use AI, the more dumb you are, because you stop thinking and you offload the action of thinking to something that is provably wrong a lot of the time. And I feel like part of this here, maybe this is me being too much of a cynic, but I feel like part of this is also like the accountability aspect. Oh, like, well, I didn't get it wrong. The computer did. And I wanted to ask you a bit about that, kind of wrapping up here, because I know you also have a lot of experience with FOIA and like desperately trying to get people to tell you what's going on behind the curtain. And so I'm curious what you've seen in terms of, okay, well, yes, we have a DFR program. First of all, is that public, or is any of that available publicly, or did you have to fight to get that information? But then also, oh, okay, yeah, we have a DFR program. Here are the checks and balances that we have so that there would be accountability if for some reason somebody was, you know, arrested and accused falsely of a crime and things like that.
1: So it really varies place to place whether there is a local policy that governs the use of the technology and provides transparency around deployments and around oversight and audits. So it's really important for people to be checking up on their local communities about whether or not they have any policies in place. I'll quickly plug Electronic Frontier Foundation runs a database called the Atlas of Surveillance, where we are cataloging as many known deployments of surveillance technology as possible. And so that's a really good resource for people to check out and see what surveillance technologies we know are being used in those places. Unfortunately, we see too many situations where law enforcement will deploy drones or they'll deploy other surveillance technologies without having had the thoughtful conversation around what's appropriate and what consequences are if there are violations of the policy. Unfortunately, we see that sometimes the reason that they don't put a policy into place first is because one of these companies is offering them a deal on multiple different devices. And so they need to secure their 10% off before the company arbitrary deadline. And so they haven't put a policy into place. That's totally inappropriate, but it definitely happens not uncommonly. So there should be, and some of these companies are putting into place more automated ways of auditing, you know, throwing up flags on officers who seem to be conducting maybe too many searches on the same plate. But again, like if there aren't clear policies that outline sort of how those audits are going to take place, who's actually going to conduct them, what those consequences are going to be, then often they don't happen. And so they just really need to mandate that at the local level if it's not going to be mandated at the state level. a holdover, I think, from a few years ago when people were a bit more skeptical around drones, is that many locations that have drone as first responder programs also have transparency portals. And depending on the municipality, they have a few different pieces of very interesting information on there. Some places will in real time update their drone portal, and they'll put exactly what the flight path was, what the reason was, the time and date of the flight. And then if you were to file a public records request, you could very easily point to a very specific flight for that information. Unfortunately, that is something that a lot of municipalities took upon themselves to implement without having any real requirement for it. And so what we've seen is that some municipalities, when they run into kind of a sticky situation with their drone deployment, will sometimes just take down the transparency portal because they're not required to keep it. Some of them don't update it regularly. It does make it a bit more difficult when there aren't rules around how they have to be transparent to be certain that everything that you're seeing on that portal is comprehensive. So I think people should note, though, that if your city has a drone as first responder program and they don't have a corresponding transparency portal, it is worth asking why they don't have that level of transparency, because it is incredibly common at this point.
0: Yeah. And I guess, you know, at this point, fighting the tech itself can feel very Sisyphean, but using the tools that we have at our disposal to fight against how it's deployed and be, you know, basically demanding accountability from those players is really the least I think we can do. But Beryl, thank you so much for taking the time to sit down with us and talk about this. Folks, EFF has amazing content. They also have amazing tools. The Privacy Badger, you mentioned the Atlas of Surveillance, surveillance self-defense, street level surveillance. I mean, there's so much information there that's really, really useful and something that even digital tech idiots like myself can implement to make ourselves and our communities a lot safer. I think also if you do any kind of organizing in your community, it's really important to take this upon yourself, because it's not just about you and, you know, your cat pics. It's about your entire community. So do check that out over at EFF.org. And Beryl, thanks again for taking the time.
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0: You're listening to the Project Censored radio show on Pacifica Radio. I'm your co-host, Eleanor Goldfield. Coming up next, I sit down with Ian Head from the Center for Constitutional Rights to talk about the slow death of the Freedom of Information Act. That's coming up right now, so please stay with us. Thanks, everyone, for joining us at the Project Censored radio show on Pacifica Radio. I'm your co-host, Eleanor Goldfield. And we're very glad right now to be joined by Ian Head, who is the manager of the Open Records Project at the Center for Constitutional Rights. Ian, thanks so much for joining us.
2: Thanks for having me.
0: Absolutely. So I asked you on here because I saw your piece that you recently wrote titled My Front Row Seat to the Slow Death of the Freedom of Information Act. And you note that you file FOIAs for a living. And so before we get started, I know this feels like amateur hour, and so apologies, but I think a lot of people hear the word FOIA and they're like, that's a thing, but they don't actually have a good handle on what they are, what they've been used for. So could you just give us like a brief 101 so we're all on the same FOIA page, as it were?
2: Sure. So FOIA, the Freedom of Information Act, allows anyone, literally anyone in the United States, to kind of file a written request to most government agencies asking for information. The technical term for it is records, but asking for things like data or emails or memos or whatever. And there are the FOIA is that people hear the most is the federal procedure to do that. But each state also has an additional procedure for doing similar requests to state agencies and city and local agencies.
0: Okay, thank you. So now we're all now that we know what that is, we're going to dig into it, because I want to get into how that sliver of access, that modicum of transparency, is being and has been chipped away at. And you write in your piece, quote, in January 2025, I received a response to a FOIA request that I'd sent to ICE in December of 2020, 4 years earlier. The law plainly states that federal agencies have 20 business days to provide a substantive response to all FOIA requests, but ICE didn't care, end quote. Now, listeners will, of course, notice that this isn't a time frame that predates the current Trump administration. So, Ian, before we get into the ways and means in which Trump has made it worse, could you talk us through how FOIA has been increasingly undermined, it seems like, since its passing?
2: Yeah, so I've been doing both making FOIA requests and helping to litigate FOIA requests for about 16 years now. So I wasn't doing this back in the early decades of FOIA, but I know others at my organization were using FOIA since it passed into law in the late 60s. And I think from its inception, the executive branch did not necessarily like this law. It was really kind of forced upon them by Congress at the time and expanded in the 70s as well. And so they have been chipping away, I'd say, kind of at the law in different ways since the Reagan administration of the 1980s. And I think primarily, but unsurprisingly, it is the law enforcement agencies at the federal level that are really the ones who are kind of most, I would say, if not anti-FOIA, very annoyed by most FOIA requests. And so they have found ways, in my opinion, to make it just more difficult to not only file, or not even necessarily file. I think filing the FOIA requests may have even become easier in recent years with everything on the web, and you can kind of log into things. But pursuing the FOIA request once you actually file it is kind of where the delays start, the time frames start getting long, and the kind of, in my opinion, ridiculous reasons that an agency such as ICE or DHS or the Department of Defense or the CIA, FBI, et cetera, is going to kind of send you a letter saying, well, we don't have anything, or oh, we need another 100 days to respond to your FOIA request, or, you know, can you give us a little more information about your FOIA request, even though you only requested one document? You know, it's all of these kinds of ridiculous responses that I think they use to kind of intimidate folks and just make it harder for people to get information and kind of force them to often give up. And that's been happening for decades. Sorry.
0: No, please. And I want to get into that a little bit, too, because it seems that, you know, even when they do respond, like you mentioned, there's excuses. And I wanted to kind of get your take on this, since you've been doing it for almost two decades. Like, oftentimes we'll hear this a lot that, oh, well, we can't tell you that because that's classified. So I feel like you could just put classified on anything and just not tell people about it. Or when you finally get something from them, like, it's so heavily redacted, you're like, this is like a terrible Mad Lib now. I don't even know what I'm reading. Like, can you talk about a little bit about the ways that they do respond, either through like the classified aspect or they're like, well, we'll give you something, but we'll redact everything that makes us look bad?
2: Yeah. So I think their number one strategy, I would say, again, this is primarily the law enforcement agencies, is to delay. So rather than giving you anything, they're just not going to give you anything. They're either not going to even answer your FOIA request. They're going to answer it, you know, as you saw in my op-ed, years later. Hey, are you still interested in this? You know, or they're just going to drag it out. Hey, we're looking, but we need another 6 months. I have a request right now with the CIA, and they've actually responded to me over the last 4 years on occasion saying, hey, we're going to get you something we promise by, you know, 6 months from now. And then 6 months comes and I hear nothing and I have to write them another letter. So that's the number one way I think that they drag it out without even getting to the point you're making, which is these kind of over-redacted, everything is classified responses. So when you do get one of those responses where they're like, okay, hey, we have some information, here's 20 pages and they're almost completely redacted with a bunch of these kind of legal jargon exceptions, because you have to justify your redactions under the FOIA statute. I think that also obviously intimidates people who aren't lawyers, who aren't, you know, FOIA experts. They look at this and they're like, what do we do here? And, you know, and I've been working with a lot of people to try and make easy ways to explain how to kind of appeal, because in the FOIA process, you can administratively appeal. You don't have to be a lawyer or anything, any kind of redacted or any kind of like denial you get. But it's tough. It means looking at the law and being like, well, I don't think that this makes sense that they redacted. And what is this word segregability? And what is this, like, what do these things mean, these weird legal jargon? And so it's really frustrating. And, you know, again, it means delays. And ultimately, and we see that from a lot of agencies, ultimately, I think if you really want to get information, usable information, a lot of the time, it means going to court. And that is the third kind of thing, because how many of us have the money to hire a lawyer to go to court? And while under FOIA, you can, if you're a lawyer, you can get attorney's fees, you don't get those fees until the very end of the case. So that might not be for another year or two from when you file the case. And so it's kind of finding a lawyer who has the time to do it. And, you know, places like where I work, to the best we can, we do this work pro bono for a lot of grassroots organizations and partners who are looking to get kind of important records, but we can't represent everyone either. So it's a really frustrating mix, I think, of ways that they delay and make this hard. We found strategic ways to kind of push things forward anyway, but it is very frustrating.
0: And I wanted to ask you about the litigation aspect, because, I mean, obviously that takes extra time on top of the time that they've just been stalling, but I have very little faith in our justice system. And it seems like you're kind of taking a case to the people who are the ones stalling, because like you're taking a case to the government. So like in your experience, how often do you win? Because can't the judge just be like, well, I'm going to side with these people because we're basically on the same team and I agree that everything should be redacted?
2: It's a really good question. So I think on one hand, you're taking the case into a court of law that a lot of these judges are coming out of the government, right? So they have, like you said, this kind of pro-government stance. But what I think is telling is that even with some of the more conservative judges that we've had cases in front of, they still get frustrated with the government, because ultimately this is a case about getting some records and getting some type of transparency. Even if we don't get every line unredacted, because these agencies are doing such a bad job at just over-redacting things or not responding at all when they're supposed to, or giving inane responses to very basic questions, you get into court and a judge, and frankly, sometimes even the government attorney that's in between the agency and representing the agency in court, but like it's kind of like a frustrating moment of like, why are we wasting our time here? The agency could have just handed over this set of data, maybe slightly redacted, but nowhere near what they, you know, ended up doing. And we didn't have to waste the court's time, other people's time. Obviously, like for the government agencies, once we get into court, then that means at the end of the case, we're likely going to ask for attorney's fees, and that's going to be money from the government. And so I think basically the answer to your question is, while not perfect, it's at least a way to kind of push on the agencies, because often the kind of stances they've taken in FOIA are so ridiculous. And that goes back to, then you could avoid all this by actually processing our FOIA requests in a reasonable manner, you know, and we wouldn't have to go to court on any of this.
0: Yeah, I mean, you could just do the thing, but I feel like that's the case with basically everything in the U.S. You could just
2: do the thing.
0: Yeah, or not. Like, you don't have to go to war. Like, you could just not. You could take the afternoon off. So I actually want to get into an interesting case here, because at first blush, it feels like a contradiction. The Freedom of the Press Foundation, who's been on the show several times, recently reported on how American oversight has battled, among others, the Energy Department as they attempted to unlawfully close as many FOIA requests as possible at once. And to save time, you have this guy, David Morenz, the former senior National Institute of Health official, who bragged that he, quote, learned from our FOIA lady here how to make emails disappear after I'm FOIA'd, end quote. And he has now pleaded guilty to a felony count of conspiracy to defraud the U.S. by obstructing FOIA compliance. He will be sentenced on November 12th, facing us up to 5 years in prison and a $250,000 fine. And at first you're like, oh my gosh, it's great. They're going after people who are blocking our access to information. But if that's the case, you know, what's going on with former Secretary of State Hillary Clinton's use of private server, or Trump officials' use of disappearing messaging applications, or like anything that you're we're currently litigating, right? So I'm wondering, like, it seems to me like this is a bit of like a, hey, we're just going to hang this guy out and have him take all the flack and make it look like we're doing something. But really, at the same time, we're actually escalating our war against FOIA. Could you talk a little bit about like what, how this seems at first like a contradiction and your feelings about the these coexisting realities?
2: So, I mean, I generally agree with you. I think I'm glad that someone got, I don't know, exposed for destroying documents or whatever this person was doing in regards to FOIA. But I get into this, I don't want to say argument sometimes, but this discussion with other colleagues, I think it's telling that this was not someone from one of these law enforcement agencies. I think that often for both good and bad purposes, when talking about kind of FOIA, and it's not that there are not important documents that we should be able to request from the Department of Energy and from the Department of Health and these other places. We have some FOIA requests in litigation right now, but I think that there's kind of sometimes a show over here of oh, we're processing FOIA requests, you know, pretty great over here at the Department of Labor. That's wonderful. But the majority of the requests that I deal with, and that the, I think more importantly, the partner organizations, the individuals, the communities who are being impacted the most by policing, whether federal or state in this country, are asking for come from, again, DHS, ICE, FBI. And these agencies remain steadfast in finding ways to delay and don't seem to be in the spotlight as much, whether it's outing someone like that or whether it's, you know, they, we just kind of forget about kind of how they continue to erode the ability of people to get information. And it's definitely gotten worse under Trump. I mean, there's no question it's gotten worse. I just also, it's been getting worse for decades. So it's not as if this is brand new.
0: Just want to remind listeners that you're tuned to the Project Censored Radio show on Pacifica Radio, and I'm your co-host, Eleanor Goldfield, and I am speaking to Ian Head from the Center for Constitutional Rights about the slow death of the Freedom of Information Act. And I was wondering if you could share some of the ways that it's gotten worse recently under Trump.
2: I think that there's just, we've seen, and great organizations like American Oversight and others are tracking a lot of this. We've seen how they've a lot more denials of say fee waivers, like agencies can charge you fees for processing requests. But if you're a nonprofit or you're doing this in the public interest, typically we get a fee waiver under the law. We've seen more denials for that. We've seen denials for what's called expedited processing. So if there's something really important you're after, especially, and this goes to kind of the massive, crazed, violent immigration enforcement that's been happening. There's a lot of people who are trying to get just the individual files for their clients or for the families of people in detention or people who are, you know, en route to be deported. You would typically ask for expedited processing in those cases. And while not perfect, you likely would be granted that in previous years. Now they're denying a lot of those requests, which means you don't get those files anytime soon. And then I think the other thing that I see a lot of is just the agencies have come up with these, I want to say, schemes, kind of. I mean, they write them into the regulations to some degree, but it's like boilerplate language that we've seen for years, but they have just used, they use all the time now, which is, we don't think your request is specific enough. It's overbroad. It's vague. It doesn't have the things we want. And so we're just going to close it in 20 days if you don't get back to us. And this is kind of getting around the statutory obligations that both they have and that the process that both the requester and the agency are supposed to be going back and forth on. They're basically saying, oh, we can't even read it. It's so vague. Yet you go back to your request, and these will be requests where I've listed out names of individuals. I've listed out even, you know, say social media handles of people working in government agencies or very specific documents that were talked about in the New York Times or, you know, NPR in articles where ICE agents or officials are quoted about saying, oh, here's this new policy we're going to do. And they say, we just have no idea what you're requesting. And so it's just a lot more of that. Again, this is something we've seen for many, many years pre-Trump, but now it's really gone full force. And apologies to continue rambling about this, but I think the other thing is, you know, they definitely eliminated offices. And even though I don't think the answer to making FOIA better is simply to hire more FOIA officers, I do think, obviously, that if you completely eliminate your FOIA office, then you don't have anyone to process any requests. And we've seen them try and use that in one of our cases. A few months after we got into court, Trump comes into office. RFK Jr. eliminates the entire FOIA office, or at least puts the entire FOIA office of the Department of Health and Human Services, I believe, on leave, or at least part of that department. And we are told by government attorneys, hey, they just put everyone on leave, so we can't process your FOIA request anymore. And this wasn't just our case, but this was a number of different cases people had in relation to HHS, which actually oversees a part of the immigration system. So a lot of immigration attorneys were really concerned about this. And luckily, in this case, kind of back to one of your earlier questions, we did get judges' attention. Multiple judges made either rulings or comments on, you can't get around FOIA by just firing all the FOIA officers. That's not going to work. So you need to figure out and process these requests and get these documents produced within the next several weeks or the next month. But that being said, it still wasn't a perfect answer. I mean, they were able to delay things further, slow things down, et cetera, and make things less transparent and ultimately less accountable overall in those cases.
0: And I mean, obviously, the goal is to not for people to not have access to that information. But you keep putting in the FOIA request, you keep litigating. At some point, does the system just collapse under the weight of itself? I mean, you the title of your piece is the slow death of FOIA. Like, at some point, does it just break down because there aren't enough people doing it, and like they're just keep finding these loopholes of like ignoring you or giving you something you can't work with? Like, what are we looking at down this tunnel here?
2: So I guess I have a couple of answers to that. I think that while my piece is kind of has that kind of negative aspect, obviously critiquing kind of how things are going with FOIA, because I do think it's a problem, and I think it's not as much of a publicly known problem to people who just might have heard about FOIA. Oh yeah, that's the way journalists get documents when they're reporting on things, or that's the way, you know, like, it's, if I wanted to get something, I know a lot of people who have never done a FOIA, when they first do their first FOIA request, they're like, oh yeah, how long? A couple weeks, we'll get some information back from the FBI, you know, like, shouldn't take that long, right? And so I think there's not enough kind of in the public space talk about how broken FOIA has become. And so that was kind of one of the main points of the op-ed. And at the same time, I think it's vital that all of us keep filing FOIA requests. I think the ability to make the public demand and make the public request for information from our government is pretty unique and pretty important. And I think one of the things that we've learned from a lot of our partners and clients is strategies, kind of using FOIA as part of a broader movement campaign or a broader organizing campaign. And so these are kind of official government requests that we are making, say, on behalf of a broader issue, a bigger issue. And we'll do press releases with our FOIA requests before we've gotten anything, you know. And the press release it won't be like, oh, CCR went and we filed a FOIA request with these agencies. The headline will be something like, women, this was during the first Trump administration, women are taking sanctuary from ICE and being fined daily enormous sums because they refuse to be deported. Here's what they have to say. To find out more about this policy, we filed this FOIA request. And so we really try and make FOIA kind of part of a broader organizing effort a lot of the time, rather than simply just like, let's get these records, because we know that, unfortunately, we can't just get these records. It's going to take a while. And so I do think that having people file FOIA requests is going to keep the act alive. It's going to keep it important. And ultimately, hopefully down the road, it's going to make it so it doesn't collapse on itself, so that there's not, because I think ideally, again, the government would love to say, oh, there's just not a lot of FOIA requests being filed. It's just not very important to the work we do. Let's just keep minimizing the act. You'll have to, maybe only lawyers get to file FOIA requests, or only whatever, you know. It's, and I think it's really powerful that anyone can file, at least in the federal sense. Some of the states have already kind of cracked down on that regard. But, and so how can we use that creatively in kind of our advocacy and organizing?
0: And I mean, just because we can enter into the dream space whenever we want, what would you feel? I mean, because you mentioned that the FOIA was, the Freedom of Information Act was kind of begrudgingly signed into law, kind of like anything that gives us a modicum of freedom in this country at all. But what do you feel would make it better? Like, are there ways, particularly in the digital age, because I feel like a lot of legislation does not, pretty much all of it, does not really discuss or cover the digital aspect of our lives at this point. So what would you feel would be a fair Freedom of Information Act? And what do you think that people should just have access to? Like, yes, classified documents that share people's like information, no, but like, shouldn't we just have access to more information like at our fingertips as citizens or as people who live here?
2: Definitely. I mean, I think, you know, on a basic level, we should have access to all these different policies that are governing, especially whether it's law enforcement or the kinds of things that directly affect people's lives. We should have access to data. You know, we shouldn't have to fight for, you know, I do a lot of policing work and have done in New York City around the stop and frisk issue. And like, you know, it shouldn't take multiple lawsuits to then force the city to, okay, begrudgingly, like release limited quarterly data on police. This should be what police stops and the racial composition of the people they stop and those kinds of very basic details, frankly. And it shouldn't take all these requests and litigation to get to that. I think that would be ideal. I think it's in terms of specifically the FOIA, I think besides proactive releases, I mean, again, if we're in the dream world here, I think there should be some kind of, and I mentioned this in my op-ed, and it's really ideas from several of my colleagues who are more kind of in tune with legislative approaches. But I think there should be some type of discipline or kind of fee structure on agencies who don't comply. There needs to be some kind of, again, I'm not a legislative expert, but some kind of mode to kind of push them into complying and getting things out there. And especially today when I'm no fan of AI. So setting aside the whole AI thing, we are in 2026, just in general, computers, data, all of this stuff is at our fingertips, right? Like, it's not like we're going into the file cabinet and pulling out, you know, individual papers and then going to the old Xerox machine and scanning them one side at a time, right? And this is often how, when you get into court on some of these FOIA cases, we get these stories of like, oh, there's only two people working in our FOIA office and they're in a windowless room and they just don't, it's just piles of papers and they just don't know what to do. When really, it doesn't make any sense that we're here with, you know, giant servers and technology and all this stuff. Even, again, setting aside the AI piece, we can pull data from a form into an Excel sheet. It doesn't take 5 hours. It doesn't take 5 days. It takes 5 minutes. So I think that having some way to force them to do kind of basic technological things and produce especially the non-classified information would be wonderful. But yeah, I think unfortunately you have people in the government, especially again law enforcement, who have a very different idea of what they need to hide in order to protect and keep certain people safe, I guess. Yeah,
0: serving and protecting whom, exactly. It's funny, I was just speaking to Bear Lipton from Electronic Frontier Foundation, and it's like, you can have these seas, like these oceans of data about all of us that they have access to just like on their lunch break. But if we want access to their access about all what's, no, I'm, I can't find, I don't know where I put it. I don't know, like all of a sudden it's not there.
2: Yeah, totally. Beryl is amazing too, so that's great you talked to her.
0: Thank you, Ian, for doing the work that you do, for filing the FOIA requests, because I know it's not easy, and I never had the patience for it. I punched a few walls doing FOIA stuff. So thank you for doing the work. It's very important, and folks can also read that op-ed over at the New Republic. Again, the title of it is My Front Row Seat, The Slow Death of the Freedom of Information Act. And folks, also check out the Center for Constitutional Rights, if we still have them. So Ian, thanks again so much for the work that you do and for coming on the show.
2: Thanks so much for having me. We want to smash, crash, blast, mass blast the system.
0: That does it for another episode of the Project Censored Radio Show on Pacifica Radio. I'm your producer and co-host, Eleanor Goldfield, along with my co-host and executive producer, Mickey Huff. For more information about all the things that the Project does, from the classroom to the radio waves, please check out projectcensored.org. I'd also like to remind listeners that the views and opinions expressed on this program are those of the guests and hosts and do not necessarily reflect the official policy or position of Project Censored. 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We have a lot of tools, resources, and information over at our website. Again, that's projectcensored.org. Please also follow us on social media at Project Censored. As always, thank you so much for listening, and we'll see you next time.

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4: Coming up on Tech Nation, the tech business editor of the Times, Katie Prescott. She gives us a larger picture leading up to that terrible event in the Mediterranean when a tech executive, his daughter, and others lost their lives on a luxury yacht. It's all there in the curious case of Mike Lynch. Then in biotech, peptides are in the news. What are they? What's this about an FDA advisory committee recommending them without testing? And what is a biotech startup doing to enhance peptides in search of better medicines? First up, triple negative breast cancer. All this coming up on this week's Tech Nation.
5: Let's take five with Moira Gunn. This is 5 minutes.
4: In 2013, I spoke with Daniel Pink about his book, To Sell is Human, The Surprising Truth About Moving Others. You know, in Silicon Valley, we often say everyone's an entrepreneur. But for Daniel Pink, just about everybody everywhere is a salesman.
6: It's true. I do say that. And if it's true in the data, right now in the U.S., you have 1 in 9 people in the workforce are in sales. Their job is to get people to buy stuff. It's people in Silicon Valley who are selling computer systems, people in Silicon Valley who are selling real estate or automobiles. And yet, if you look at what those other 8 and 9 do, they're in sales too. For this book, To Sell as Human, I went out and did some survey research, asked 7,000 adult full-time workers a bunch of questions, including this one. What percentage of your time do you spend persuading, influencing, convincing other people to give up something they have in exchange for what you have? And that what they have could be denominated in dollars, but it could also be time, attention, effort. And on average, people told us they're spending 40% of their time on the job doing this kind of thing. That's kind of sort of like sales, what I call non-sales selling. So, you know, if 1/9 are doing something and the other 8/9 are doing something, you add them up, that's 9/9. Or like it or not, we're all in sales now.
7: Just about everybody.
6: Yeah, like it or not. I mean, that's basically, I think, the nature of what we do for a whole host of economic reasons.
7: Well, in the social media digital space, certainly there's the aspect of selling. I mean, Facebook, it's an image. Twitter, it's a short message. Match.com, a person you want to have a relationship with. Even Craigslist, you want to just even give something away. You better make it appealing or they're not going to come and take it.
6: That's exactly right. I mean, those kinds of technologies are part of why at some level we are all in sales now. And most of those aren't even in our work lives. Match.com profile is essentially a pitch. It is a pitch to prospective romantic partners. Twitter is essentially an invitation to pay attention and to engage. Facebook too, and Craigslist, I mean, literally in some cases is selling, even if the sale has no dollars, no money's changing hands.
7: Now, lots of people are saying right now, look, I'm just not a salesperson. For one thing, I'm kind of shy or I'm private or the last thing anyone would expect me to do well is sell.
6: Mm.
7: But you're seeing it kind of differently, right?
6: I'm seeing it very differently, as a matter of fact. And that's actually the heart of what I've found out. So there are a couple of interesting dimensions of this. One of the questions that I ask these 7,000 adult full-time workers is, when you think of sales or selling, what's the first word that comes to mind? What's the first word that comes to mind? And when you track through these responses, after having eliminated the nouns, I focused on the adjectives because they give you some emotional content. And out of the top 25 adjectives that people gave in response to that question, 20 were negative, 5 were positive, 20 were negative, and they were words like pushy, sleazy, slimy,
7: smarmy,
6: cheesy, annoying, not very positive words. And so to say we're all in sales now, people say, oh, you know, they literally gave the answer ick as the first word that came to mind, yuck as the first word that came to mind. And so we do have this feeling about that sales is ick, yuck, and uck, slimy, sleazy, and smarmy. I think that's wrong, though.
7: Now, we always think of these sort of pushy, extroverted people.
6: Yeah.
7: But you say, hey, the best are actually in the middle, an ambivert? I've never heard this
6: before.
7: Oh,
6: yeah, absolutely. Well, I mean, one reason why I think the idea that we're that sales is not as sleazy and slimy as it was before is because that was a world of information asymmetry. When the seller always has more information than the buyer, the seller can rip you off. And so that's why we have the whole principle of buyer beware. If I know a lot more than you and you have no way to talk back and you have few choices, I can go down the low road. I can hoodwink you. And that's why we think of sales as inherently kind of suspect. But now that information asymmetry that defined the relationship has changed. It's information parity. And so that's moving us to the high road.
7: Information parity? Oh, yeah. Just pick up your smartphone during the sales pitch. You've been listening to a 2013 Tech Nation interview with Daniel Pink about his book, To Sell is Human. A prolific author, Daniel's latest book is When, The Scientific Secrets of Perfect Timing. I'm Moira Gunn. This is 5 Minutes.
5: 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I'm Paul Lancour.
7: From San Francisco, I'm Moira Gunn, and this is Tech Nation. Today on Tech Nation, we hear from Katie Prescott, the tech business editor of The Times, about the curious case of Mike Lynch. A tech titan from the UK, he met with many challenges here in the US and Silicon Valley. You might not have heard of him until his unfortunate fate, along with his daughter and others, aboard a luxury yacht in the Mediterranean. Then in biotech, Dr. Carsten Eastman, the co-founder and CEO of Cythera Therapeutics. They're working on developing new capabilities for small proteins called peptides, starting with triple-negative breast cancer.
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7: And now, Katie Prescott. Katie, welcome to Tech Nation.
9: Thank you very much for having me.
7: Now, most of our listeners won't remember Mike Lynch as he was a tech titan. The ones that we know were bred here in Silicon Valley, but he was. And yet most people know, if not his name, the horrific mishap which took place where his life, the life of his daughter and others aboard a luxury yacht in the Mediterranean, it was horrific. Now, take us there.
9: It was an astonishing story and such a tragic one, happening in the middle of August 2024. Very, very shortly after, Mike Lynch and his vice president of finance, Stephen Chamberlain, had been on trial in California for fraud, for a sale of Mike Lynch's business to Hewlett-Packard more than a decade earlier. And unexpectedly, and we can go into the reasons why it was unexpected, but very unexpectedly, he won that criminal case. in California and having expected to go to prison, possibly for the rest of his life, he got to come home to the UK. And to celebrate that victory, he took a series of trips that summer with people who'd all been linked to his business over the years or to that very, very long trial that he went through and the tangle of litigation that lasted from 2012 right up until 2024. And the boat was hit by a storm and tipped over. It had one of the largest masts in the world and in 15 seconds sank. And those who died on the boat were Mike Lynch, his daughter Hannah, who was 18 and on the cusp of going up to Oxford, Jonathan Bloomer, who was a figure here in the City of London, who'd been at Morgan Stanley and was the chair of Autonomy's Audit Committee, and his wife, Judy Bloomer, Chris Mavillo, who was Mike Lynch's longstanding attorney from New York, his wife, Nada, and Ricardo Thomas, who was the ship's chef, all died. It was just at a point where Lynch thought that, you know, he was going to have, as he described it at the time, a new lease of life, really, coming back home.
4: Actually, he would have a life. He was looking at not a life here, yeah, going to prison. Yeah. And let's talk about his personality. If we ran into Mike Lynch, what kind of person would we walk into?
9: People described him to me as like a nightclub bouncer. Does that word translate in American? Like a doorman, you know?
4: You're not in here, you French. Are. Okay.
9: Yeah. He could be, as many people are, right, different with different people. He could be charming and very understated. Not charming in a sort of sycophantic way, but very real, very human. He could also be a real brute and completely ruthless. And he seemed to get pleasure, people told me, sometimes out of toying with people and deliberately making them feel uncomfortable. He was also extraordinarily intelligent, and everybody I interviewed for the book, whatever they felt about him, and he did raise some strong feelings, I should say, on both sides, people just talked about that brightness. And that came through from a very young age. And clearly, you know, this was a man who started a tech business in Britain that rose into the FTSE 100, the list of top companies in London. And unlike in Silicon Valley, we don't have many of those at all. So it was a really rare feat. So that was the kind of person who, you know, who people were dealing with, really.
4: So he could be a bouncer had he not founded Autonomy. Okay. All right, we're getting the picture here. It's always good to have work. It's always good to have work. Okay, so let's get to Autonomy. He founded it in, I think it was 1999, if my notes are correct here. So almost three decades ago now. And he founded it with Richard Gaunt, but he does not play large in this story. The big idea is we had Autonomy, and over the next 12 years, if you will, it grew and grew and did all kinds of things. Give us a snapshot of what Autonomy was and how it became that.
9: So Autonomy was a search software business, and it boomed during the dot-com era, which is when Mike Lynch floated it three times in Europe, over in New York, and then also in London, ironically, actually, on Halloween, which was something that might be quite ironic given what happened to the business at the end. But if you think about in that period when computing was really taking off and everything was moving online and there was so much digital information, there was a real need to be able to search through that information and in a far more sophisticated way than just using keywords. And so the software that Mike Lynch and Richard Gaunt developed was a way of doing that using probability. And they sold this to companies and to some really, really massive companies as well, and indeed to the US government. So it was a company that was punching above its weight at a time when, as I said, in Britain, we didn't really grow these sorts of businesses, let alone... So it was a company that was punching above its weight at a time when, as I said, in Britain, we didn't really grow these sorts

0: and Autonomy ended up buying it, which again was hugely unusual because normally it happens the other way around and American businesses come fishing in the UK for smaller fry to acquire.
1: To be clear, this is part of what nobody understood on this side of the pond. And that is that, oh, you know, here was Autonomy. It was buying other companies. And we didn't care where they were from, whether they were US or UK or wherever. And it's like, oh, yeah, they were just growing and they were getting the money to do it somehow and bigger and bigger and bigger. And then come around 2010, 2011, they're talking to HP, very big, successful computer company. And they get bought for $11 billion. You know, now that was a lot of money at that time. Today, it's like, I think it's for a garage startup or something, you know.
0: I've just been writing a story, actually, about a business here in London that's like 6 months old and has just raised $1 billion.
1: So, yeah, we don't get out of bed for $11 billion anymore. But, you know, 15 years ago, that was a lot of money.
0: And but Autonomy was making $1 billion in revenue at the time.
1: So, unheard you know, of. No wonder it actually had revenue. I mean, you got to kind of look at it from our side here.
0: Yeah.
1: And as opposed to, wow, it's got massive potential. So, okay, so they made a good deal and HP had it. We hear, it doesn't matter who buys who, these happen all the time. What we don't hear about is when there is buyer remorse or unhappy buyers. And that's what happened with HP. How did that unfold?
0: This is such an extraordinary story. And it's funny, I bet actually there's way more buyer's remorse in the market than gets reported.
1: You need to cover this, Katie, because the deal is that you can kind of see it where suddenly everything's broken up, escorted to the side, never to be heard from again. And what it is the deal, the way you're supposed to play it is you paid all this money because you had all this cash, you know, so you paid all this money. And then you just lump it.
0: Exactly.
1: You say nothing. You always say, oh, it was a great, we can't disclose what we, you know, how were you? Oh, it's fabulous. And you just lump it. Mm. HP wasn't going to lump it.
0: It's a really, really bizarre acquisition from start to finish in many ways. I mean, you talked about HP being a good company. It was clearly a very famous, very successful business, but it also had its problems by 2011, actually. I think, you know, part of the issue was it was a hardware business. The world was moving into software and it was kind of casting around for a software business to put into its, you know, its systems and sell to its enormous customer base. And it alighted on Autonomy. And part of the reason for this is always with business is because of personalities. So the boss of HP at the time was a German software guy called Leo Apotheker. And him and Mike Lynch got on really well. And I think a lot of that was, you know, they were fellow Europeans. They were both in the software industry. And so with only 18 days due diligence, as HP worried that there were other buyers after Autonomy, including Oracle, and Mike Lynch's bust up with Larry Ellison is something we can also talk about later. But they bought the company, but very quickly got cold feet about the amount they were spending. And at the point they'd bought Autonomy, they'd already bought other companies along the way that they hadn't managed to, you know, make successful. So thinking of Palm, for example, and they'd had $1 billion write-downs as a result. And almost as soon as they bought Autonomy, Leo Apotheker got fired.
1: Ooh.
0: And Meg Whitman, so the former boss of eBay. Yeah, no, exactly. So the person who, you know, had this relationship with Mike Lynch was pushed out the door. And Meg Whitman, who had been the boss of eBay and had been on the board of HP, was parachuted in to a job she wasn't massively keen on, it should be said, to sort of see this acquisition through. And also a spin out of various bits of the company. And so there was a real transition going on within HP.
1: And I should say, Meg Whitman is a really sharp gal, and she's also a real straight arrow. There's no patting on the back, and we all agree, and we all understand how things work. Meg needs to see the numbers. It's very simple, very clear. So this was not a good replacement from Autonomy's point of view.
0: Completely different character to Mike Lynch, who, despite having a company that had just been sold for $11 billion, was in the FTSE 100, He ran it like a startup and was very proud of that. And he used to say, well, you know, it allows us to be live and we're not caught

0: by big bureaucracy. And it was like the opposite of Hewlett-Packard. And I find it really interesting that Meg Whitman essentially was his first boss, because he started a business straight out of university and he'd always run his own shop. And here was this company from Cambridge in the UK, slightly eccentric, run really from a small group of people at the top, led by Mike Lynch. And suddenly he's got to kowtow to Meg Whitman, who, as you say, wants to see the numbers, wants to know that things are being done by the book. And it becomes quite clear quite quickly that they're not. And so this acquisition, which happened in August 2011, bizarrely actually the same day that the yacht, that Mike Lynch's yacht later sank.
1: Oh.
0: Very strange, very strange. A year later, Mike Lynch was fired and accused of fraud, along with some of his associates. HP said they'd looked at some of Autonomy's numbers and they didn't stack up. And it was that moment in 2012 that really sparked more than 10 years of lawsuits in London and Silicon Valley.
2: Now, if it's just an unhappy buyer, and you don't want to lump it, as we say, then it might be settled between them. Okay, some more cash comes this way. We'll give up this. You can resettle, especially if there were problems, if you will, and misrepresentation or manipulation. You can make that work. It's all very quiet. But when it gets to criminal, when it actually gets to fraud, and they don't want to settle anyway, now people have to answer to authorities. And let's not forget, we have a U.S. company buying a U.K. company. Is it a U.K. crime? Is it a U.S. crime? Who has jurisdiction over what?
0: And it's interesting as well, like when it becomes a crime at all, because there were so many software businesses that were being told off for the way they recognized revenue. I've always wondered slightly why Hewlett-Packard didn't sweep it under the carpet a bit more. I mean, for example, you know, Microsoft bought a business around the same time that was also, they found fraud in its accounts and they just sort of moved on. And I think there's a few things going on really. So Meg Whitman and Mike Lynch clearly hated each other and they had an incredibly acrimonious relationship, you know, and I think it did get quite personal. But also HP's shareholders, I think at this stage, were fed up by so many failed acquisitions and a revolving door of CEOs. And they sued HP for the Autonomy acquisition. And interestingly, even though Hewlett-Packard went on to win the civil case in London against Mike Lynch and his CFO, Sir Shivan Hussain, the judge did find that actually they accused him of fraud first and found the evidence later.
2: Ooh.
0: Which is really interesting.
2: Which points to who hates who. Okay.
0: there was a huge amount of anger and hatred on both sides. And there was an article in the FT, the Financial Times, not long after Lynch was fired, which said that a source close to Lynch said working for HP was like being waterboarded. So there was, you could feel this was two sides forming quite early on, and nobody was going to back down, which is so strange because, as you say, normally in a business case, people settle. They come to an agreement. They don't want this stuff to come out in court. They don't want to be cross-examined. They don't want their emails looking at. So they come to an agreement. And I think this pride was so high on both sides that neither of them would do that. And there were discussions over the, but you know, never came to anything.
2: You're listening to Tech Nation. I'm Moira Gunn, and my guest today is Katie Prescott. She's the technology business editor of The Times and a weekly columnist for its business section. She co-hosts The Times Tech Podcast. And among her many accomplishments, for a decade, she reported for the BBC. She's here today with the curious case of Mike Lynch. Okay, so we've got a lot of stuff going on here, but let's just move forward to San Francisco. Mike was charged, along with Steve Chamberlain, with fraud in San Francisco, a federal crime, but it was fraud, which happened to be in its geographic region, if you will.
0: Yeah, yeah. A huge percentage of autonomy's revenue, I think 70% by the end, came from the U.S.
2: Right. So tell us, how did Steve Chamberlain suddenly show up in the picture and not the people we were just talking about?
0: So Suchavan Hussain, Lynch's chief financial officer and a friend of his from school and university, was sent to prison in Pennsylvania after a trial in actually the same courtroom as Steve Chamberlain and Mike Lynch in front of the same judge in 2019. The DOJ, as you said, charged Mike Lynch, but they also went after another figure in the accounts department, and that was Steve Chamberlain. So he was vice president of finance in autonomy in Cambridge, and he was Suchavan Hussain's number two. And this is something I asked a lot of people about. Why did they bother going after Steve? But I think there was a sense that it was another scalp that they could get, that because he was running the accounts department, they felt he must have known that there was something problematic with the numbers. But he was a very different figure to the two bosses. And so Mike Lynch, surprisingly, in the end, had to live under house arrest in San Francisco, and he hired a big mansion and, you know, lived in relative comfort despite the obviously painful nature of living under house arrest with two bodyguards who you have to pay to shoot you if you want to run away. But Steve Chamberlain, which is just a slightly bizarre situation, but Steve Chamberlain hired a one-bed Airbnb down the road, just to show you the difference in their financial situation. Mike Lynch fought being sent to America to face trial. He led a campaign here in the UK to try and stay here, and he galvanized some of the business community. Only a small handful of people, I should say, really stuck up for him, which was quite striking. But he did not want to go to the US to face trial. And it was actually after that verdict came in the London court that a government minister signed the warrant for his extradition. So he was sent to the US. But Steve didn't do that. So he was back and forth between the UK and California for years, preparing for this extraordinary trial that ended up happening in 2024.
2: And you would never hire Steve Chamberlain as a bouncer.
0: You definitely wouldn't. Yeah, he was. Funnily, the interesting thing about writing a book about a business, which I didn't really think about before I started writing it, is everybody you interview knows one another. Right? So it's not like just writing about one figure and then it's very linear. Everyone I spoke to about Mike also knew Steve and also knew Suchavan, who was sent to prison, and felt very, very sad about both of them. But particularly Steve was universally loved. He was a real family man. He used to do the accounts for his local soccer team. You know, he was a generally sort of, people described him as a good egg. Does that phrase translate?
2: Oh, yeah, like, it does. We have the same egg over here. Yeah, yeah.
0: He was, you know, yeah, warm and liked and a bit of a mentor figure. And he always denied he did anything wrong. And I had access to these astonishing diaries that he wrote while he was out in California, where he said, you know, this is just complete nonsense. And they're looking back at emails I wrote and they're picking little bits of them and making a story where there isn't one. And he was absolutely adamant about that.
2: And it seems that if I'm always, don't pronounce this name correctly, Suchavan, the gentleman who is in prison in Pennsylvania,
0: yep,
2: if he hadn't been convicted and sent to prison, he probably would have been in San Francisco with Mike Lynch.
0: Yes, yeah, absolutely. And he was very supportive of Lynch's legal team throughout the whole process. You know, by the time it got to Mike and Steve's trial, this had been played out twice before in London and in California with almost identical witnesses, almost the same lawyers, same judge in the American cases. So it was rather like Groundhog Day, I think, when it got to their trial.
2: I've been speaking with Katie Prescott, the author of The Curious Case of Mike Lynch. We'll talk more after a break.

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In the second half of our show, searching for new medicines using enhanced peptides and understanding that recent recommendation from an FDA advisory committee about releasing 6 peptides which haven't been tested for safety or efficacy. Stay with us.

0: You're listening to Tech Nation. I've been speaking with the Times tech business editor, Katie Prescott. She's here today with the curious case of Mike Lynch. What I find so shocking about the story, among many shocks that is here, is that, yes, we read here about this incredible disaster with the boat sinking and, oh my goodness, oh, this is terrible. And then the person that he was found not guilty with died just within hours of this incident. And it was like, oh, was there a conspiracy here? Was there? There couldn't be less of a conspiracy. And it was so clear from your book. So let's tell people about what happened with Steve Chamberlain.
1: It's so astonishing. It's almost hard to know where to start. But Stephen Chamberlain started running when he was accused of fraud. It was like a way of casting off stress. And he started doing longer and longer runs and ultra marathons and really, really extreme running. It was just something he carried on when he was in San Francisco. And when he got home to Cambridgeshire, he was out running one morning when he was hit by a car. And he was sent to hospital where he was on a life support machine. Now, on the boat in the Mediterranean, all the people on board found out. They got a phone call to hear what had happened to him. Because, of course, even though Mike Lynch and he were not especially close friends, you know, he'd been a bit more junior figure in the business, as I said, about all working for the same company and working together, not least having gone through this extraordinary trial together as well, their fates had sort of been bound together, really. And so everyone on the boat was feeling pretty miserable hearing what had happened to Steve, as you can imagine. You know, they were devastated. And it was then that the storm hit that night. And then, of course, tragedy hit the boat too. So these two lives, which should really have started again, both ended at almost identical times.
0: And we should say that the driver of the car that hit Stephen Chamberlain, she was just a local person. He happened to cross the road at the wrong time, came over. It's like you really shouldn't be crossing there because somebody might not see you. There was no way this was a conspiracy.
1: No, and the inquest has happened here and returned a verdict of accidental death. Cambridge is not a big place. And I had spoken to people who knew this lady. You know, she was obviously devastated by what happened as well. Yeah, she stopped the car. So it just seems like the most horrible and improbable set of accidents.
0: Well, certainly there's so much to think about in this book and so much to learn. And I was kind of giggling at some of the stuff in terms of how they operated. You know, it's like, well, we're just going to make a couple of changes in this software, rename it, and we're going to call it something else. And then people would call up and say, okay, I'd like to trial that, as we say, trial as a verb, like to try it, and, you know, write my review or whatever. And they say, oh, we're totally oversubscribed. We can't possibly, and it's like it was nothing. They don't want anybody touching it. And so, I mean, it's a lot of the old software tricks that we see. None of them are really new, but they're there. And
1: which is funny, isn't it? Because you just don't see this stuff normally. And that is the richness that a trial gives you as a journalist to see inside businesses. And of course, HP did win their trial in London very categorically. But the point Lynch always made, I don't know how fair this is, I'd be interested to hear people's thoughts on it, was that, as you say, you know, these are the oldest tricks in the book when it comes to software businesses. It's just not often that you get to really pour through the numbers from the inside and the emails in this way.
0: Now, despite the tragic ending in both cases, and it goes beyond the two people, obviously, that are there, if we can just step 2 days earlier from that, pretend it didn't happen. We'll have a time stop here. What lessons do you take away from this 10-year odyssey, the selling of the company, the, you know, a dot-com business that lasted well beyond most of the dot-com businesses. What do you take away from all this?
1: In some ways, it's hard to take many lessons from it, right? Because it is such a unique story, I think, and such a unique set of circumstances. I think it shows you that often things are not what they seem. Certainly when it came to what was going on within autonomy, I think there's a huge element of willful blindness in it. There were three analysts in particular who worked in the City of London who called out autonomy's numbers. And I think there was an unwillingness to look into that. I think people wanted to believe the autonomy story, and that went beyond the analysts and also to the auditors, Deloitte, who got a massive fine for signing off autonomy's numbers. Hewlett-Packard as well, HP as well, could be accused of willful blindness. They didn't look into some of these stories that were very out in the open from the analysts, for example, about autonomy. And then that's just the business story, really. But I think there's also, it tells you a lot about the importance of trust in companies. Yes, the audit, what the chief executive says. And actually, if these things go wrong, you know, it kind of breaks the whole system. But so much of it does rest on trust. But, you know, above all, I think it's just such a tragic story on so many levels, because autonomy was not a failing company. So yes, it was manipulating its revenue, but it wasn't selling magic beans.
0: Right. They should have settled it early.
1: Yeah. And I think there's a pride issue there, actually. In many ways, I think the story is really like a Greek tragedy for that reason.
0: Well, Katie, it's a heck of a book. It's a heck of a story. And as I would say, true stories are always complicated. you have to trace it all. And fascinating. A lot of tremendous journalism here. Thank you so much. And I hope you come back and see us again.
1: I'd love to. Thank you very much for having me. It's really nice to talk to you.
0: My guest today is Katie Prescott. The book is The Curious Case of Mike Lynch. It's published by Macmillan Business. I'm Moira Gunn. 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

0: Biotech scientists are very familiar with peptides, but most of us are not. So if the word sounds newly familiar to you, in the news this June was the surprise action of a newly formed FDA advisory committee. They voted to recommend that compounding pharmacies should be allowed to use some 6 peptides, even though they had not undergone any normally required trials for safety and efficacy. And just to remind you, efficacy means that in using them, these substances do what they say they're going to do. Dr. Carsten Eastman is the co-founder and CEO of Cythera Therapeutics. He joins me to explain what peptides are, if we should be concerned about this FDA committee's recommendation, and how that's very much different from the enhanced peptides which are being developed by Cythera. Yes, Cythera Therapeutics is looking to develop completely new medicines and has already received funding from the Department of Defense to go after triple-negative breast cancer. And now, Dr. Carsten Eastman. Dr. Eastman, welcome to the program.
1: Thank you so much for having me here, Moira. I'm happy to be here.
0: Now, the FDA takes its advisory committees seriously. Normally, the guidance of such a committee is how the FDA actually proceeds. And in a surprise vote in a newly reconstituted, FDA advisory committee just this June, it voted to recommend that compounding pharmacies could have use of some 6 peptides which had not undergone the normal trials for safety and efficacy meaning that it does what it says it's going to do. And since you're a scientist and an entrepreneur who is developing actual peptide drugs, I have some questions for you. I hope you're ready for them. You got them?
1: Love to hear those questions.
0: Okay. Well, let's start with a simple one. What's a peptide?
1: A peptide is a small protein, and interestingly enough, we are protein machines. So a peptide is composed of amino acids, and if it's under 50 amino acids, that's a peptide. If it's larger than that, that's when you start getting into the protein territory.
0: So many times I ask people about something like this, and they say, well, there are any number of these things. There are only 20 amino acids, and we know what they are.
1: Well, that's right. There are 20 natural amino acids that are commonly found in the body. That's right. We have 20 amino acids that are commonly found in our proteins and peptides that are and part of the body and part of nature.
0: Now, can you give me some example of peptides which have been tested and which are approved for drugs today?
1: Yeah, of course. I think the two commonly known peptides right now are insulin, which has been around for about 100 years now, and then the recent blockbuster GLP-1 therapeutics that have been used for weight loss. Those are two very common peptides that everyone knows. There are also other peptides that are exceptionally important in places like women's health and childbirth. An example of that is oxytocin, or as some people might know it, Pitocin.
0: Now, for sure, insulin, GLP-1s of many varieties, oxytocin, they've all been tested and continue to be tested for safety and efficacy in a number of situations, such as the age of the recipient, the gender, the existence of other medical conditions you might have. So let's go back to where we started. This particular FDA advisory committee votes to recommend release of these 6 peptides without further testing. And a number of scientists have come out against it, I must say. What's your take?
1: My take on it is the FDA committee was not voting on approving the legality or illegality of these peptides. What I believe was noticed is many people are taking peptides as what they would view to be a supplement. Now, whether that's a good or a bad thing for their health, that's very difficult to say. What the FDA was specifically considering, the way that I view it, is people are taking these peptides and they're coming from some gray markets or from international production where we might not necessarily know if all of the appropriate safety for production was taken. And that is what the FDA was primarily looking at. Are they going to allow compounding pharmacies in the United States to produce these peptides for human use? Or are people going to still try to get them from these gray and otherwise unknown markets? I think it was a vote on trying to improve the safety of peptides that people are already taking. And that's something that should be considered.
0: So they were saying essentially, look, if they're already doing it, let's make sure that they're under some kind of domestic control. We know the compounding pharmacies produce very good output or products, if you will. So that's kind of where they're going. You at Cythera produce, you know, very complex peptides that we'll be talking about. Can you tell us anything about sort of the nature of these six peptides in terms of why they wouldn't be concerning?
1: Well, one thing that I can note about these peptides is that they are simple, and simple peptides in biological contexts, when they're in your body, break down very quickly. One place that I have thought about this is these six peptides are going to exist, even if they are taken, in very short time frames once they're in the body. So if people are taking them, the big question is, are they actually having a meaningful biological response? And is that meaningful biological response not causing any unwarranted or unwanted side effects? And that's something that the FDA hasn't evaluated, which is why this area needs to be broached with a lot of concern and maybe even a little skepticism. Will these peptides even have an effect? Or are you walking into a situation where you're taking a fairly expensive placebo?
0: In the examples you gave us, if we think about insulin, that's pretty short acting. You know, you eat your food, you want to make sure you inject the appropriate amount of insulin. But in the case of a GLP-1, you want to inject yourself and have it last for a week.
1: That's right. There are ways of putting modifications or enhancements on peptides that can change how long they last. And they've applied some of those tricks to the GLP-1s in order to allow them to hide in the body and last longer than a normal unmodified peptide would. And these six peptides are what we would call naked peptides. They don't have any of these tricks or a unique changes applied to them. So they would last in the body for a very short amount of time, maybe not even having a response at all.
0: Now let's talk about what you're doing at Cythera Therapeutics. I mean, you're working on a much larger and intentionally functional level. And if I was to take a stab at what you do, it's as if you're making sure that the right peptides are in the right place to do whatever they're supposed to do, whatever you want them to do. And to that end, you said something very interesting to me in sort of the pre-interview stage where we make sure we have all the facts. With respect to peptides, you said structure or shape determines function. Explain what that means.
1: That is biology and nature 101. The shape and the structure of something in your body determines what it does. Peptides by themselves are very loose and floppy and can be in many different shapes depending on their environment. One way that nature and many pharmaceutical companies have worked with peptides is to staple them or lock them in place. What this does is enables it to take the shape that will have the appropriate biological function and also last longer in the body. It's a great way of being able to give a peptide a specific function and ensures that it stays functional.
0: And so now you're not only looking at more complex functions, you are intentionally changing the shape of the peptides that you have.
1: That's right. What we did is we looked at a lot of these structures in nature that have had the highest biological impact or biological change. And we intentionally built very large libraries of peptides that mimic all of these important shapes and structures from nature. And that's what we use to screen these important peptides.
0: Now, how do you intentionally change the shape of a peptide?
1: Enzymes.
0: Enzymes. Okay. So now we know the answer. This is good. I feel like I'm giving a test. And I always say to my students, just give the answer. Like, where's the coffee machine? It's right there. Don't tell us about how the coffee was grown in the mountain. It's enzymes. So, okay. So we have peptides, naturally occurring peptides, and then we have enzymes. And you have to put them together to get them into so many different shapes that are useful. So you take a very broad set of peptides and you take a number of enzymes and you apply the enzymes to the peptides to create large libraries of potential peptides, enhanced peptides, if you will, for commercial use.
1: That's right. What we do is we want to start with the largest possible set of very biospecific and bioactive structures, and then we would apply that to potential pharmaceutical uses.
0: Now, in terms of your library, is this a digital library which just describes sort of the structure that you can bring out, or is it a physical library?
1: These are all real peptides made in space and time in a tube. So there's no digital library here. We're making real molecules and testing them on real biology.
0: But physically, I mean, how big are these things? How many do you have?
1: We are making hundreds of trillions of peptides that have all been enzymatically enhanced.
0: So how big is that? I mean, are you talking 3 acres? Are you talking a big room? I mean, where does that fit?
1: Well, think of how small an atom is. I think that most of our minds have a very hard time thinking of how tiny an atom actually is. But we can fit hundreds of trillions of peptides in a small test tube. What is truly unique is that these peptides are barcoded, and the barcode is what allows us to read what the peptide is afterwards. It's a technology that enables you to take a very, very, very infinitesimally small quantity of something and amplify the signal and receive true biology and true feedback.
0: So the idea is it doesn't take a tremendous amount of space, but because not only have you enhanced the peptide, you've actually basically labeled them with what we're calling a barcode.
1: Yes.
0: It's not as big as it is in the package at the store, but it is a barcode. We can identify each one of them. And as such, you're able to store them actually pretty economically, if you're thinking in terms of space.
1: That's right, and we have a freezer where we store the libraries and bring them out when we're ready to work on a specific biological problem.
0: Well, let's talk about those problems. What are you using all of these enhanced peptides to do? How does that work?
1: There are three main areas that I think are of importance that we want to be working on. The first is making a better GLP-1 therapeutic. So rather than needing to have an injection every week, you could say have an injection every month, or even move towards an orally bioavailable pill so that there's no longer an injection needed. That's an area that we're actively working on using our enzymatic enhancements of the peptides. The other two areas are in oncology, so making cancer-targeting peptides, and in anti-inflammation, making peptides that can treat things like rheumatoid arthritis.
0: Now, a real live example of what you're talking about was picked up on by the Department of Defense. We've been all thinking, oh boy, all this science funding has been canceled. But you just received over $1 million in grant funding from the Department of Defense. And remember, the DOD is responsible for the health of the military and jointly with health programs from the Veterans Administration. And this funding you've received is for triple negative breast cancer. What are they asking you to do? And what are you doing?
1: Here, we are working with the guardian of the genome. It's a gene that in many cancers is mutated. And when that mutated gene is present, it allows the cancer to grow and expand. If you're able to make a molecule that interacts with this mutated protein and turns it back to its natural state, it actually causes those cancerous cells to go through cell death. It's a fantastic way of interacting with cancer that doesn't require any additional molecules to, say, cause the cancer to undergo death. You can actually use the biology that's already present to decrease the amount of side effects from cancer treatment.
0: So in a sense, you're decancerifying the cancer cell, you're changing its structure. So you're using your particular structure to engage, then this changes the cancer cell, and then nature takes care of it after that.
1: That's right. We're using the natural genes that are present in order to take what was mutated in cancer, revert it back to its normal state, and then those cells are no longer able to survive.
0: Now, you also mentioned to me that sometimes you use multiple enzymes to change the structure of a peptide.
1: That's right.
0: How does that work? Why? What does that do for us?
1: I think a great way to think about it is like a module or a building block or a Lego. You can use enzymes to tailor shape. You can also use enzymes to change how long a peptide would last in the body or allow the peptide to be able to penetrate cells. So enzymes themselves are multifunctional and can imbue the peptides with even more enhancements depending on where you would like the peptide to go or how long you would like the peptide to last in the body.
0: And when I think of today, we're sort of brute forcing a lot of drugs and have been. It was the only way we could do it. Everyone who has a medical condition has other things about their body. It could be other medical conditions or it could be simply how their body works. So it does let you take into account more of how humans work.
1: That's right. One of the beauties of what we're working on is we can start to become extremely specific for individual variations. There could be two areas in the body that are extremely similar to each other, but we can use our massive libraries to find peptides that will only select for one out of those two specific areas. This is what starts to enable things like personalized medicine and next generation therapeutics that have even a better side effect profile.
0: Now, this approach, this science, is all very new. Where did it come from?
1: This came from my graduate work at the University of Utah. I worked with Professor Vahe Bandarian, and we built and worked on this technology together and spun out the technology into a company. And that's where we've been working on it ever since.
0: I can just imagine you two in the lab going, hundreds of trillions. Oh, we could do that.
1: That's right. There were some fantastic moments in the lab with the two of us.
0: Well, you've got hundreds of trillions now. How big do you think this library could become?
1: We've been doing this without any machine automation. What we can do is not only scale the diversity of the peptide sequences, but also scale the diversity of the architectures. Here, the theoretical upper limit is absolutely massive. And as we start moving out of human-based work to produce libraries and into machines, we can hundreds of trillions will seem like a small number at that moment.
0: Well, Dr. Eastman, I'm absolutely so happy to have you on, to have you describe it in a way I think we can all understand. And I'm a little bit flummoxed, I have to tell you. This is a lot to take in, but it certainly gives us a much better perspective of what all these things about peptides, what have we been talking about? They kind of started to come out of nowhere, but I think we're getting a much better feel. So thank you so much for coming in. Come back, keep us updated, if you will.
1: Thank you so much for having me, Moira. It was great being here.
0: Oh, and bring some of those enhanced peptides with you. I'd like to.
1: I'll see what I can do.
0: Okay. Thanks so much.
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0: Welcome. This is Dr. Michio Kaku, professor of theoretical physics at the City College and the Graduate Center of the City University of New York. And this is Exploration. Every week on Exploration, we discuss the fascinating world of science and its impact on society. And today, we're going to talk about the future of the space program, or what's left of it. Some people say that NASA is an agency to nowhere. It has an identity crisis. Which way to go? Should we go to the moon? Should we go to Mars? Should we go to asteroids? It's not entirely clear. So we're going to bring on two special guests today. The first special guest is an astronaut, Tom Jones. He'll talk to us about the good old days before the space shuttle was canceled. The good old days when we sent astronauts into outer space on a regular basis. Now, of course, we pretty much piggyback on the Russian space program, launching our astronauts from the Soyuz space capsule in Kazakhstan. And, of course, President Barack Obama has put his eggs in the egg of commercial development, hoping that private enterprise will pick up where the government no longer goes in terms of putting astronauts in outer space. And then our second special guest says, nonsense. Why bother with the moon at all? Let's go on to Mars. We're going to bring on Robert Zubrin, founder of the Mars Society, and one of the leading advocates of basically bypassing the moon and going on to the red planet. Well, back during the days of President George W. Bush, it seemed so simple. We would have a replacement for the space shuttle called the Constellation. We would then go on to the moon, and perhaps maybe after that on to Mars. Well, certain things hit, among them the economic crisis, the coming in of President Barack Obama. The space shuttle program was canceled. The mission to the moon was canceled. And so now NASA could be suffering from identity crisis. Which way to go? Should we go back to the moon? Some people say, no, let the Chinese, let the Indians, let the Japanese and the Europeans go to the moon because they've never colonized the moon with their astronauts, so let them do it. What we should do is go on to the asteroids and maybe even beyond that to Mars. In fact, some Google billionaires have stated that we should make it a commercial operation to mine the asteroid belt. Well, who knows for sure? My personal attitude is, well, if Google billionaires are willing to pay the bill rather than the taxpayer, more power to them. Let someone else pay for the mining of the asteroids. Maybe there are trillions in riches to be found in the asteroids. But meanwhile, Robert Zubrin of the Mars Society says all of this discussion is nonsense because what we really have to do is bypass all of this and go on to the red planet. That is our destiny. Well, who knows for sure? Anyway, let's begin with today's program. We're going to be talking about the exploration of outer space. The Indians and the Chinese have made it a priority to go to the moon. And we have two special guests pre-recorded. The first is Tom Jones, NASA astronaut, who will talk to us about what is it like to be out there in outer space. And by 2020, our astronauts should be walking on the surface of the moon once again. And in fact, we may even have a traffic jam around the moon. The Chinese may actually beat the United States to putting men back on the moon by 2020. And not to be outdone, the Indians want to send unmanned probes to the moon, leading perhaps to their astronauts also going to the moon sometime perhaps after 2020. Not to mention the fact that the Japanese and the Europeans also want to get in the mix. So definitely, we might have a traffic jam on the moon around 2020. And then in the second half of Exploration, we're going to bring on a pre-recorded interview with Robert Zubrin. He is perhaps the most vocal proponent to put men on Mars. He's the founder of the Mars Society, former aerospace engineer. So we'll talk about the pros and cons of going beyond the moon onto Mars. So once again, our first special guest is astronaut Tom Jones from NASA. The first question for you, Dr. Jones, is as a youth, how did you first get interested in exploration and the space program?
1: It's easy to remember for me. My grandmother was a big reader, and so she went down to the five and dime store and bought on the remnant table a book called Space Flight, The Coming Exploration of the Universe. It was one of these little golden books of knowledge that you could get back in the 1960s. And so I was five, and she gave me this book, and it was filled with wonderful illustrations, paintings of what space flight might be like. There were no photos because no one had gone into space yet. But that really captured my imagination. These astronauts and spaceships were fascinating subjects to me. So I began to read more about those on trips to the library and very quickly got fascinated with the subject of space science and astronomy. When I was 12, my parents got our family our first telescope, and I became the sole operator of it.
0: I was tough to get
1: other people to let other people use it, but I had it out a lot in suburban Baltimore. And along with the fact that they were building rockets in my hometown as part of the Gemini program in the middle 60s, I think all of these things combined to make astronautics and astronomy a very favorite subject of mine, which I just devoured in school and at the library.
0: And you went to the United States Air Force Academy. Why'd you go there, and did you have in the back of your mind this career path that would take you into outer space?
1: Well, certainly by the age of 10, I was aware of the job of astronauts and the fact that it was a reality and that they were building rockets in my hometown. And I said, well, I'd like to ride a machine like that someday. And during the Apollo program, as we watched the first run-ups to the moon landings, I was aware that test pilots were the ones who were selected to be astronauts. So if I wanted to do the job, I certainly had to become a test pilot. And you've got to go through a military flight training program. And I chose the Air Force, so the Air Force Academy seemed to me the best place that was focused on flying in the country, and that's why I tried to enroll there. By the time I was in college, the moon landings were just finishing, and so it was very clear that I still wanted to do this, and I thought that was a great jump on the program, getting into flight school, becoming an Air Force pilot, and then becoming a test pilot.
0: And I understand that you flew missions on B-52 bombers for the Strategic Air Command. Could you elaborate?
1: Well, after a year of pilot training after graduation, I got a basic science degree at the Air Force Academy. I knew I was going to be flying for a while and then try to get into test pilot school. So my first assignment after pilot training was to go to Strategic Air Command, which was an outfit that was involved in nuclear deterrence. And my mission as a B-52 crew member, a co-pilot, and then an aircraft commander, was to sit alert duty out at the base about once every 3 weeks. I would live for an entire week out of the base, trying to make sure that the Russians would always fear a counterattack if they tried to do a surprise attack on the U.S. So we trained for the nuclear delivery mission, a doomsday mission, and it was quite a strange existence. Every third week, you'd be waiting for the horn to blow, signaling a Russian attack, and then you'd jump into your planes and taxi out as fast as you could and take off. That's what we trained for. And fortunately, nobody ever shot at me, and the Cold War wound down to its eventual conclusion. While I was doing that, though, NASA brought along the space shuttle and changed the rules on how you could become an astronaut.
0: Now, many people who watched the movie, Top Gun with Tom Cruise, have dreamed about dogfights out there in the wild blue yonder. However, you went for a PhD in planetary sciences. So how did that come about?
1: Well, to tell you the truth, I was in the Air Force and sitting alert duty, and I remember clearly being out there on the base during one of those weeks of duty and watching the miniseries Cosmos by Carl Sagan. And this was a man and a television production that really captured my imagination. And I said, here's a guy who's doing this for a career, the thing that I've loved to study and read about all these years. And now that NASA is looking for scientists and engineers, maybe I can become a space scientist, and maybe that would be an alternate path. I knew that test piloting would be a tough assignment to get. It was very competitive in the Air Force, and especially for bomber pilots who weren't widely needed at that time. So after watching Cosmos and reading some more books about that particular profession, I decided I'd go back to graduate school and see if I could become a practicing research scientist.
0: Now, a lot of people ask the question, if I want to become an astronaut, what do I do? Do I send a postcard to NASA saying, sign me up? What is the career path? What is the process by which somebody out there can realize a dream of going into outer space?
1: Well, it's easier today with the Internet. You can get on the Internet and read all about astronaut selection at NASA.gov, NASA.gov, their website, and search for astronaut selection. But back then, you just wrote a letter to the Johnson Space Center in Houston where the astronauts train, and I got a reply back from the selection office, and they informed me about the basic qualifications. You have to send in an application, which includes a big civil service exam and a lot of paperwork to fill out, as well as a medical exam. And you just send in that application, they keep it on file, and then every time that they select a new group of astronauts, they'll notify you to see whether you're still interested in applying. And so I started that process in 1986.
0: Now, 1986 was also a watershed year because that's when the Space Shuttle Challenger blew up on international television, a very sobering event. Seven astronauts tragically lost their lives in that accident. And we sometimes forget that going into outer space is not a Sunday picnic, that about 1% of the time there is booster rocket failure and major malfunction of rockets. So was that sobering? How did that impact on you?
1: Oh, it was terrible. I was watching that accident. I was watching with the launch of that mission with Krista McAuliffe, the first school teacher to go into space, with a bunch of school students, elementary school students at the University of Arizona, where I was a graduate student. And the catastrophe unfolded before us on this big screen TV. And, you know, you had to try to make some sense of it for the kids and tell the kids that there was no hope that they'd gotten out. And it was a terrible emotional blow. Next door at the Lunar and Planetary Lab where I was studying, everyone was completely floored, devastated by this emotionally, even though most of the people were involved in planetary science and astronomy and robotic missions. They knew how serious this was for the future of space travel and exploration in general, so it was a real body blow. I had met the commander of that mission about a year before, and he'd encouraged me to apply to become an astronaut. He was a very motivated guy who was clear about his mission. And it was infectious. It motivated me to follow in his footsteps. And after his death, Dick Scobee, I decided that, well, he must have really believed in this to risk his life in such a way. And I knew that my desire to do it was very strong. And I thought if people like that that I look up to are willing to risk their lives, then I still think I could find the courage to do the same thing. And I talked it over with my wife before I began applying.
0: Now, you're a former test pilot, and you know when you go into that cockpit that you're putting your life on the line. You know that unlike a civilian, which wants lots of life insurance and assurances, there's no problem. You know you're putting your life on the line when you go into a jet airplane. Now, when you become an astronaut, are the astronauts also told the same thing? We have civilians going into outer space. We have politicians and multimillionaires now going into outer space. Are they really mentally prepared for the fact that, well, like I mentioned, roughly 1% of the time there is catastrophic failure?
1: Well, we're certainly aware of the risks. As a pilot, I didn't become a test pilot. I actually left the Air Force after just flying bombers because I wanted to pursue this science path. But I knew that the professionals involved in flying the shuttle were aware of the risks. Of course, Scobee certainly was. And I decided that there must be a recognition. I knew that the professionals involved in flying the shuttle were aware of the risks. Of course, Scobee certainly was. And I decided that

0: asteroids and Mars. So we all view this as a continuum, and each little contribution that we made was worth the risk of our lives. Now, the shuttle's a pretty safe machine. Even though it's had two terrible accidents, it's one of the most reliable rockets that's out there. So you can always tell yourself that it's not going to happen to you, but you must recognize that it's a finite possibility that each mission's got, you know, one in a couple of hundred chances of leading to a catastrophe.
1: Okay, now let's get into the guts of your book. That is the training of an astronaut and what it's like there to orbit the Earth and look down from outer space. First of all, the training. Let's talk about going into swimming pools, going into 1,000 horsepower centrifuges, going into the Vomit Comet. What is the grueling regimen that astronaut training entails?
0: Well, to begin with, it's much like a college curriculum of investigating the basics of spaceflight. So you bring in all these people who are test pilots and scientists and engineers, and they have varied backgrounds, but everyone's capable of learning. And so essentially it's a graduate course in spaceflight and its fundamentals and the systems that allow us to survive and work up there, the space shuttle in this case. So it's a year of astronaut basic training. And you start in a classroom, read a lot of books, get a lot of lectures. So that's very familiar to most of us. And yet it moves very quickly into simulator training, where you're actually flipping switches, reading checklists, working as a team to put into practice what you've learned in the classroom. And there are also a lot of ancillary training experiences that are quite fun, even though they're very serious in mind, like survival training. What do you do if you bail out of a jet or out of the shuttle and you come down in some distant location where you've got to await rescue? So we had water and land survival training. We also, as you say, rode the centrifuge to prepare us for the accelerations of launch, scuba training to prepare us for underwater training in a spacesuit to simulate free fall, and finally that ride on the Vomit Comet that everybody looks forward to, where you get 20-second doses of free fall as the airplane rides this roller coaster path through the sky. And that's both exuberant and exhilarating, and then finally in the end it's an endurance contest to see if you can keep your stomach and your mind together while this airplane does these gyrations. But it's great to experience free fall.
1: Now, people who saw the movie Apollo 13 saw Tom Hanks floating for what seemed like forever. And people said, well, how'd they do that? There's no room for wires in that tiny little capsule. How'd they get Tom Hanks to float like that? And as you mentioned, it was this airplane called the Vomit Comet. And there's a reason for that. People throw up. Is that right?
0: Well, some do. Most people get a little queasy after the end of an hour and a half on that plane, where you do 40 up and down roller coaster cycles to give you those cycles of weightlessness that last 20 or 25 seconds. It's very aggravating to be in free fall for 25 seconds and then be slammed to the floor with two times the force of gravity as you pull out. And when you do that over and over, it tends to tumble your gyros and lead to nausea. I found that I never really got aggressively sick up there, but I certainly felt after the end of those 40 parabolas that I was ready to walk wobbly off the airplane and go sit down quietly for a while.
1: And let's talk about weightlessness. Weightlessness is the state of free fall. That is, if you're in an elevator and someone cuts the wire of the elevator, God forbid, you are in free fall and you are weightless because the floor of the elevator falls at the same rate that you do, giving you the illusion that there's no gravity. Of course, there's gravity. It's pulling you to the floor, but the floor is falling at the same rate as you. Same thing with the Vomit Comet. You're essentially being hurled like a rock into the atmosphere, and you are in free fall. So the question is, if you're in free fall, that sensation is a sensation of dying. That is, you're falling off a skyscraper. So is that the sensation that you have, that you're thrown like a rock into the atmosphere in the Vomit Comet? Is a sensation like the sensation that you're dying?
0: Well, fortunately, your body is pretty easily fooled. Your mind is fooled because you're in a cabin of an aircraft or you're in the cabin of a space shuttle, and you can't tell that you're being hurtled through the atmosphere or around the planet at hundreds or thousands of miles per hour as you fall, either on this roller coaster parabola or, you know, in an orbit around the Earth. So to you, your surroundings are falling with you. They all appear motionless. That's your frame of reference. And so you just appear to be floating. And so it's rather a gentle feeling. You don't feel any motion of high speed or even standing on the edge of a precipice and leaping off. So it's pretty easy to get used to. It's just a gentle lifting or a floating feeling. And it's nice to be able to move with just a fingertip push against the walls. And I find it's something that you actually forget about after a couple of days.
1: Now, you spent 52 days in Earth orbit during the 11 years.

0: years you were in the astronaut program. So everyone wants to know, if you're up there for not just 20 seconds, but for days on end, how do you do very simple bodily functions? Like, for example, eating. How do you eat when your food floats in front of you? How do you drink if water will simply float to the ceiling? And what the question everyone wants to know is, how do you go to the bathroom?
1: Well, all of those subjects I try to explore in skywalking to give you that personal experience of being in there. The eating, fortunately, is almost a non-issue. All of your swallowing and digestive functions seem to work just fine with the peristalsis that moves things through your digestive tract at work. It doesn't need gravity to function. You do have to eat these foods out of a pouch and drink liquids from a pouch with a straw inserted so that food and debris and globules of liquid don't float around the cabin and mess up the systems up there. So it's rather tedious after a while that you have to eat one package at a time. You don't get to sample three or four dishes at once. You've got to eat in a serial fashion, and it almost becomes perfunctory after a week of the novelty wearing off. So, but it's aside from a little bit of extra time and care required, it's actually quite easy to eat and drink, and I still enjoy the varied menu that we had available to us. Even though the foods aren't fresh, they're at least freeze-dried or irradiated or thermostabilized, so they retain some good flavors. Now, the bathroom question, down here on the ground, gravity makes everything go where it's supposed to, and as I write in the pages of Skywalking up there, you've got some special training to use because we use air instead of gravity to make things go where they're supposed to. Liquid down a suction hose where each crew member uses a personal funnel to guide the liquid into the tube. And for solid waste, it's blown into a storage tank underneath the commode seat. And then the clever thing about it is that the solid waste tank, while it's not in use, is exposed to a vacuum. So the solid waste is sterilized and dehydrated, so the next time it's used, there's no odor or chance of a pathogen getting back into the cabin. It's quite clever. And while it takes longer to use the system than on Earth, it actually functions quite well.
0: Well, according to the book, The Right Stuff, by Tom Wolfe, when our first astronaut, Alan Shepard, was sent into a suborbital trajectory, he had to go to the bathroom. He told Mission Control he had to go to the bathroom, and Mission Control vetoed it. And so they sent him into outer space where he essentially urinated in outer space. Now, that is not a good thing to do, right? Because if you have liquid inside your spacesuit and you are weightless, it could be a mess, right?
1: Well, it certainly was a mess. And I'm sure he was quite a smelly guy when he came back and got out of the suit. But he survived just fine. And that's because of spacesuit design. They don't put any electronics generally inside an oxygen-filled suit unless there be an ignition source that could lead to a fire. So the inside of a spacesuit tends to be a quite benign place, and the liquid was just a little bit of mess. Fortunately, on the space shuttle, we deal with free fall inside a spacesuit by using diapers, large, absorbent, adult-sized diapers that can take care of that eventuality. And, you know, the space shuttle itself, you know, provides a means to get out of the suit right after you arrive in orbit, and you don't have to put the suit back on until reentry. So then you can use the bathroom facilities that we just discussed. So we're a long way from the right stuff now, and people seem to be able to deal with this quite easily.
0: Okay. Now, what is it like spiritually and emotionally to be in orbit, to look down on the planet Earth as you are in a spacewalk, suspended, orbiting the Earth, suspended in mid-flight with this little cable that connects you to the mother craft? What is it like to look back at the Earth?
1: Well, Michio, this was a great experience. I had been dreaming about spaceflight since I was 10. And here I was, 39 years old, on my first mission. And as I write in Skywalking, I got to orbit. I was so busy with my initial jobs that it was about an hour before I actually had a moment to look out the window. And I'll never forget that first impression of the Earth. I was looking out on the night side of Earth, and instead of stars, I saw this big round space or gap where stars should have been. That was the dark side of our planet. But on the very edge, the limb of the Earth, was a gentle band of robin's egg blue light that was growing in intensity and widening along the horizon of the Earth, and that was the coming sunrise. And this beautiful, delicate blue, and the fact that I was finally looking back at my planet after waiting for almost three decades to get there, brought tears to my eyes with the realization that I had finally arrived at that moment in time and space. And, you know, they were tears of gratitude to God for sending me up there and giving me the chance to do this, and they were just tears of appreciation at the beauty that I was seeing. And throughout my experiences in space on the other three missions I flew, the view of the Earth never became boring, or I never became blasé about it. It was always riveting. I had to tear myself away from the windows to go to work because it's always such a lovely sight and so attractive to a human being to gaze on our own world.
0: And do you also get a sense of the fragility of life? First of all, the atmosphere is extremely thin, and yet it's like the skin of an apple, and yet it creates life on the planet Earth, not to mention the fact that the Earth is suspended in this rather hostile environment of cosmic rays and potential meteor impacts. So do you get a feeling of the fragility of humanity, that we are, quote-unquote, on spaceship Earth?
1: You certainly get a sense that the Earth is a varied and delicate place. You see immense variety in color and in texture as you travel around the planet once every 90 minutes. Looking at the Earth's horizon, you can see this thin blanket of the atmosphere. You can look down at night and watch meteors burning up in it below you. And you can see the air glow layer high in the atmosphere against the dark night full of stars. So it's aesthetically beautiful, and you're aware of how thin that envelope of air is in particular. I found that you wanted to get to these thousands of places on Earth that you could see, that the rainforest, the glaciers, the high mountain peaks, the river valleys. You wanted to go personally to all of these places to learn more about the planet, and yet you realize as a human being you're never going to live long enough to go to all of these places that you've seen from orbit. I felt a great attraction and sense of longing in my heart to be part of Earth, and I felt separated from it to some extent, especially thinking that I was half a world away from my family most of the time. But generally, I had this great attraction for this lovely planet of ours, and I can't imagine what the Apollo astronauts must have experienced traveling 1,000 miles farther away in space than I did. And it was so strong for me, I'm sure that they must have had a great longing to get back.
0: Okay, now let's talk about the downside of being in outer space. For example, the Russians set the world's record for being in outer space on one mission, being lofted into space for over a year. And when that cosmonaut came back down to Earth, he could barely crawl. He was almost like a worm. The atrophy of the muscles was so great that he could not stand up. And so let's talk about the fact that when you're in space, you have enormous muscle and bone loss.
1: Short-term space flight doesn't present many problems. We exercised every couple of days while we were in space. The longest trip I had was 18 days. And so if you do a medium amount of exercise for an hour every other day, you're going to keep your heart, lungs, and muscles in good enough shape to do any physical task that's required and also to withstand reentry. And then you can sort of stagger off the space shuttle and get your land legs under you just as you were coming back from a long sea voyage. And within about a half an hour, you can walk under your own steam with no great worries. You feel heavy at first when you come back to Earth. That passes in about an hour. The longest effect that I felt was about 3 days of lacking a fine sense of motor balance. So I couldn't bend over from the waist and pick up a penny on the floor. That would have just toppled me over. I had to wait until my brain became used to using those inner ear balance organs again, and it took about 3 days for those to come back online. Now, for space station astronauts like my friend Bill MacArthur, who's headed back to Earth on April 8th here, he's been up there for more than 6 months, and he's been exercising every day for 90 minutes. He's been using both a treadmill and an exercise bike and a resistive exercise device that allows him to do the equivalent of lifting weights up there. And by combining those forms of exercise, his muscle and cardiac health will be in pretty good shape when he comes home. So I think he'll be able to walk within about an hour. He's got the benefit of a lot of experience since that Russian mission 16 or 17 years ago. He'll be able to be more mobile when he comes back. He will have, however, some loss of calcium from his skeleton. He's lost some bone mass. Some of that will recover back on Earth. He'll probably have a permanent deficit of a few percent. And, of course, we don't know the long-term repercussions of that. So while he's going to get some professional physical rehabilitation, I think he'll have no short-term ill effects, and it'll only be in the later decades of his life that he finds out whether he's got skeletal weakening that's of any consequence. It doesn't appear to be a long-term effect for these six-month space station missions. But as you understand, Mars missions are an open question.

Well, I'm afraid that's it for the first part of Exploration. Once again, our special guest in the first part of Exploration has been Dr. Tom Jones, astronaut, author of the book Skywalking, an Astronaut's Memoirs. And if you want a copy of today's program, call the Pacifica Program Service at 1-800-735-0230. That's 1-800-735-0230 for a copy of today's program. Stay tuned now for the second half of Exploration, where we go on to Mars. Is it worthwhile to put astronauts on the surface of the red planet? Our special guest will be Dr. Robert Zubrin, founder of the Mars Society. And the question is it worth the trip to go to Mars? What about the enormous cost of a Mars mission? What about the benefits of a Mars mission, if there are any at all? And what about the horrible dangers that astronauts face?

Welcome. Once again, this is Dr. Michio Kaku, Professor of Theoretical Physics at the City College and the Graduate Center of the City University of New York, and this is the second half of Exploration. In the first half of Exploration, we began a discussion with astronaut Tom Jones about the exploration of space. And in this segment of Exploration, we're going to go way beyond simply going around the Earth and talk about the possible exploration of the planet Mars. And our special guest will be Robert Zubrin. He is the founder of the Mars Society and perhaps the single most prominent individual pushing NASA to send astronauts to the Red Planet.

0: And now I'd like to introduce our special guest for today. We're delighted to have with us Dr. Robert Zubrin. He's an aerospace engineer and author of several books, including The Case for Mars and Mars on Earth. That's right, we're talking about President George W. Bush's Mars Initiative, and the question is, should we send humans to the planet Mars? Some people say it's too dangerous, it's too expensive, and there are other priorities. Other people say, let's go for it. So once again, our special guest today is Dr. Robert Zubrin, author of the book Case for Mars, founder of the Mars Society, and we are talking about whether or not we should put humans on the red planet. The first question for you, Dr. Zubrin, is how did you first get interested in science?
1: Well, actually, it was Sputnik. I was 5 years old at the time, and I was already reading science fiction. And while to the adult world, Sputnik was a terrifying event, or so I'm told, to me anyway, it was exhilarating, because what it meant was that all these stories I was reading about the spacefaring future were going to become real. And I wanted to be part of it. And so I dug into every science book I could find. And, you know, my father got me a telescope when I was 7. And, you know, Kennedy gave his speech committing us to the moon when I was 9. And, you know, during my teen years, we were moving out. We landed on the moon when I was 17. And there was a great adventure underway, and I wanted to be part of that. I think if we were to have a Humans to Mars program today, it would encourage millions of people today to want to enter science.
0: And I understand you were an aerospace engineer for a while. Could you elaborate? And then how did you go about finding the Mars Society?
1: Well, I still am an aerospace engineer. That's what I do for a living. I used to work for Martin Marietta and then Lockheed Martin, and then I founded my own company, Pioneer Astronautics, which does technology research and development on contract for NASA and the Air Force. And that's how my source of income, and that's my professional preoccupation. I don't get any money from the Mars Society, but the Mars Society was founded by me and a number of other people who for a long time had believed that the American space program needs a goal, and humans to Mars should be that goal, both for scientific reasons and for inspirational reasons and for societal reasons. You know, I wrote a book called The Case for Mars in 1996. I got 4,000 letters from people who read it from all over the world, asking me all kinds of things, but basically asking, how do we make this happen? And when I showed this to the other folks in what was then called the Mars Underground, we decided the time had come to pull all this talent together and form an organization so that there would be a force in being that could actually try to make humans to Mars happen.
0: Okay, well, let's talk about Mars as a planet and also Mars from science fiction. If you read all science fiction novels, they do say that Mars is a desert, but they said that this is a desert populated by Tharks and Martians and all sorts of different denizens and aliens. So first of all, tell us a little bit about the geology and atmosphere of Mars.
1: Okay, well, Mars is a desert today, although as we're now learning, it wasn't always so. It's a frozen desert. It's a polar desert, like what we have in the Canadian Arctic. And in fact, the Mars Society has built a Mars station in the Canadian Arctic to learn how to explore these kinds of environments. It's unlikely that there's life on the Martian surface today, but we can identify places on Mars. And of course, the news this week is that we have identified for sure places on the surface of Mars that were once warm and wet and that could have supported life. And that makes Mars really the Rosetta Stone for letting us know whether the conjecture that life originates as a natural development of complexity from chemistry wherever it has an acceptable environment, whether that is true or not. If that's true, then life is plentiful in the universe. If it's not true, if there's an element of miraculous chance involved in forming these DNAs and RNAs and all these other very complex molecules, then we could be alone. And Mars is the critical test that's going to let us find out by looking for fossils on the surface of Mars and by drilling down into the ground and reaching groundwater where there might still be extant Martian life today.
0: Okay, well, for those people who saw Arnold Schwarzenegger in the movie Total Recall, they know a little bit about Martian ecology. It's very cold up there, and the atmosphere is very thin.
1: Yeah.
0: And so the question is, what would it take for an astronaut to live on Mars, given the fact that it's cold, the atmosphere is like 1% of the atmospheric pressure of the Earth, and there are huge sandstorms on Mars? So tell us a little bit about what it would like to live on Mars.
1: Okay. Well, as you point out, the atmospheric pressure on Mars is much too low to allow an unprotected human to walk around on the Martian surface today. So you would have to wear a spacesuit when you went outside. When you're inside, you could be inside of your habitat modules, which are like big tuna cans with life support systems in them, and you would live in them in a shirt sleeve environment. The temperature extremes on Mars are worse than the Earth, but much less bad than the Moon. Actually, on Mars, in the middle of the day, it gets to about 50 Fahrenheit. At night, it might go down to minus 130, so probably be a good idea to stay inside at night. The dust storms on Mars occur periodically, but actually, because the Martian air is so thin, these high winds up to 100 miles an hour don't have that much dynamic pressure. The 100-mile-an-hour wind on Mars has about the same force as a 10-mile-an-hour wind on Earth. So they're not really a threat, except if they're happening while you're landing, and then you have a big parachute out, which could be seized by such winds. But if you're on the ground, you could weather them quite easily, and the Viking landers weathered many dust storms without any difficulty at all.
0: And I understand the gravity is weaker, and the day is about similar to a day on the Earth. So tell us a little bit about what it would be like in terms of the day, the seasons, and the gravity on Mars.
1: Well, the gravity on Mars is 38% that of Earth. So if you weighed, 100 pounds, you'd weigh 38 pounds on Mars. So that's an advantage. It means that if you're walking around with a big, heavy spacesuit, let's say you weighed 150 pounds and your spacesuit weighs 200 pounds on Earth, you wouldn't be able to walk around in that on Earth. But on Mars, okay, the total mass is 350 pounds, and it would only feel like about 110 pounds. So you would actually feel lighter on Mars, even wearing that spacesuit, than you would if you were on Earth naked. So that's an advantage. The day is 24 hours, 37 minutes long. So it's really just like an Earth day. People can adapt to that quite easily. And it's all one of the things that make Mars attractive for settlement, because you could grow plants in greenhouses lit by natural sunlight, since the diurnal cycle of light and dark would be very similar to Earth. This is, for instance, not the case on the Moon, where you have 14 days of light and 14 days of dark at a time, which is unacceptable to most plants.
0: Okay, and also tell us a little bit about the water. You said that Mars once upon a time had flowing rivers and perhaps even an ocean, mm-hmm. But what happened?
1: Well, it's not completely clear what happened, but the dominant theory is as follows. Okay, that Mars in its early history was warm and wet because it had a thick CO2 atmosphere, which made a very strong greenhouse effect on the planet. You know, people are talking about global warming on the Earth due to CO2 emissions from industry. Well, and that can warm a planet because CO2 traps heat. On Mars, you had a much thicker CO2 atmosphere, so much so that even though the planet was farther away from the sun than the Earth, it was still warm enough for liquid water. So a greenhouse effect, bad on Earth, but good on Mars. Now, the problem, though, with Mars is that the planet is too small for plate tectonics. And the reason why this is an issue is the following, that when you have rain, as you did in the early Mars, and you do on Earth, of course, CO2 dissolves readily in water. It gets taken down by the rainwater into the ground, where it reacts readily with rocks to form carbonates. Now, on Earth, those carbonates are recycled back into the atmosphere through the motion of the geology, through plate tectonics that melts all rocks on timescales of around 100 million years and returns the CO2 back into the biosphere. On Mars, once the stuff gets locked up as carbonates, it's pretty much locked up. So the CO2 atmosphere on Mars started to thin out over time. Now, as it thinned out over time, Mars started to cool because the greenhouse effect got weaker. And when it reaches a certain low temperature, then soil has the capacity to sponge in CO2. Adsorption is what it's called. And once absorption begins, that thins out the atmosphere much more rapidly than carbonate formation, and you get a runaway icebox effect, where the more CO2 is absorbed, the colder it gets, the more is absorbed, and wham, the whole planet freezes up. And it's been in deep freeze now for perhaps 3 billion years.
0: Dr. Zubrin, some scientists have said that there is a potential of creating an artificial greenhouse effect on the red planet, which would then raise the temperatures on Mars. Could you elaborate?
1: Now, someday, human settlers on Mars, when there's enough of them and they have enough industrial capability, could conceivably set up factories on Mars for producing artificial greenhouse gases like fluorocarbons. You don't want to do chlorofluorocarbons because they destroy ozone, but fluorocarbons don't destroy ozone, and but they're very powerful greenhouse gases. And if you produce them and you warm the planet up around 10 degrees C through your own efforts, that would warm the planet enough that CO2 without gas out of the soil and start adding to your greenhouse effect, and we could raise the planet by 50 degrees centigrade. We could create a Mars whose tropical regions were tropical, and in which there's liquid water on the surface again. And while you couldn't breathe that atmosphere because it'd be almost all CO2, plants could, and you could put plants on the ground outside. There'd be rain. There'd be water cycling, and you could start to green Mars. It'd be a tremendous accomplishment of positive environmental engineering.
0: Okay. Well, also, tell us about the ice caps of Mars. Some people think that some of the water snowed on the ice caps. Other people think that the water is still there underground in the permafrost. Could you elaborate?
1: Yes. Well, there is water on Mars and almost undoubtedly in both of those locations. We can see the northern polar ice cap on Mars is water ice. And it looks like people thought the southern ice cap might have been mostly CO2 ice, but measurements that we've taken from our orbiters indicate that it's at least 60% water ice as well, and possibly all water ice. And then we can see geologic features that look like water bursting out of the sides of craters in the geologically recent period, which means there has to be subsurface aquifers of liquid water that occasionally break loose. So that's one reason why you really want to send human explorers to Mars, because if we're going to find life on Mars, actual living organisms, not just fossils, we're going to have to set up drilling rigs and reach that groundwater. Then you want to take that water into your habitat on Mars, throw it into bacterial culture medium, see if anything grows. If it does, image it in your microscopes, test it with biochemical testing, see what it's like, see if it mimics the biochemistry of Earth life or if it's something different. This is something we really want to know. We really want to know if all life as it is in the universe is the same as Earth life, since all Earth life is biochemically the same. We all use the same amino acids and the same RNA and DNA method of transmitting information, or are there other methods of creating life? So this is one of the fundamental questions in science today, and the way we're going to resolve it is by going to Mars.
0: Well, we don't see any liquid water on Mars today, but some people think that perhaps there could be underground geysers or underground hot springs due to volcanic activity, in which case there could be pockets of liquid water even today. But what are your thoughts?
1: Well, as I said, the geomorphological evidence is that there is underground liquid water on Mars today, because the Mars Global Surveyor orbiter took pictures from orbit that showed channels that have been cut out from the sides of craters from water bursting out from the sides. And these things are totally uncratered themselves, which means they happened in the past few million years, which is basically, from the geological point of view, today. So if water could burst out of the side of a crater 4 million years ago, it could do it tomorrow. And that means there has to be liquid water underground on Mars now.
0: Okay, now let's talk about the robotic exploration of Mars. Some scientists have called Mars the death planet because so many Mars missions have failed. However, we now have rovers on the surface of Mars looking at rock formations. What have they found specifically that has excited the imagination of scientists, the two rovers on Mars?
1: Okay, well, let me just point out that 12 out of 16 American spacecraft sent to Mars have succeeded. Okay, 4 out of 5 of our landers have succeeded. The reason why the Mars statistics are so low is because the Russians sent 14 spacecraft to Mars, and all of theirs failed. But in terms of our own record with regard to Mars, we're batting around 700. Now, What have we found? Okay, well, from orbit, we have found water erosion features all over the place, dry riverbeds, dry lake beds, what looks like perhaps the basin of a dried-up northern ocean. On the ground, what we just found this week is that these water features were not created by water that was just there in some flash floods that lasted an afternoon and then the water was gone, which is what some people had been suggesting. But rather, this water was there for a long period of time. We found what the Opportunity rover has found are what's called evaporites, that is, residues left when water evaporates and the salts in the water and the sulfates in the water have been left behind. This requires standing bodies of water that exist for long periods of time and stay in place long enough for the water to evaporate away. And what's very conclusive, what we've learned from these robots, is there have been places on Mars where life could have developed. And now the key question is, did it?
0: Okay, now let's talk about the practical implications of sending men to Mars, as advocated by President George W. Bush. First of all, let me play devil's advocate. Let's talk about cost. We know we could do it. We just put enough money into it, throw money at it, and we could put men on Mars. George Bush Sr., when he proposed a manned mission to Mars, numbers that were being thrown out were on the order of $500 billion. What do you think it would cost under your program to put men on Mars?
1: I think we could have people on Mars within 10 years for $40 to $50 billion. The issue here is actually constraining the problem in the way President Kennedy did with Apollo, where you put a timeline on it and you say you've got to do this within a decade. And so you don't just launch a plethora of programs and say, well, you know, this might be useful for someday in the future when people go to the moon or to Mars, and this might be useful. Instead, you sit down, you design an end-to-end plan for how to do it, you design a coherent set of hardware elements to implement that plan, you develop those hardware elements and the associated technologies and no others, you build them, and you fly the mission. If you do that, you can be on Mars in a decade. If you don't do that, you can spend any amount of money you like, and you can spend decade after decade, and you'll have no progress at all. And this is the difference between the NASA of the Apollo period, of the basically from 61 to 73, and the NASA of the three decades since. It may startle people to learn that NASA's budget this year is something like 94% of what its average budget was during the Apollo period in real inflation-adjusted dollars. That is, the average Apollo period budget in today's money was $17 billion a year. NASA's budget this year is $16 billion. And we've spent as much money in NASA between 1990 and today as we did between 61 and 73. But in that earlier period, we developed all the space technologies we have and that we use, and we sent people to the moon, and we sent 40 lunar and planetary probes out. In the period between 1990 and today, we developed no new space technologies. We did not fly anyone to the moon, or anywhere like that, and we flew maybe, what, 7 or 8 planetary probes. So when you actually have a goal and you force the organization to address that goal rather than use that goal as a rationale for doing whatever it pleases to do, except for the goal, you can really accomplish something.
0: Okay. Now, one of your plans, which is controversial, is to give our astronauts a one-way ticket to Mars, have them develop rocket fuel themselves for the return trip. So tell us a little bit about how that is done in order to reduce costs.
1: Okay, this is known as the Mars Direct Plan, and it's explained at length in my book, The Case for Mars. The way this works is you do this mission with two launches of a heavy lift launch vehicle of equal capability to the Saturn V moon rockets that we used in the 60s. The first rocket shoots to Mars an Earth return vehicle with no one in it. Now, that goes out and that lands on Mars. Then you run a pump and you suck in the Martian air, which is mostly carbon dioxide gas. You react that carbon dioxide with a small amount of hydrogen that you brought from Earth to produce a large supply of methane oxygen rocket propellant. So now you have a fully fueled Earth return vehicle sitting waiting for you on the surface of Mars. Once that is done, then you launch the crew out to Mars with the second rocket. Okay. Now, because the return ride is waiting for them on the surface of Mars, They don't need to fly to Mars in a gigantic Battlestar Galactica spaceship that nobody knows how to build. Okay, they can just fly to Mars in a basic habitation module, like a big tuna can, flies out to Mars. It takes 6 months to get to Mars with chemical propulsion. We do not need nuclear propulsion to get to Mars in 6 months. Mars Odyssey did it in 2001. In 6 months, we can get there right now with this. We go to Mars. We land near the Earth return vehicle. We use the same habitat that we used as our ship to go to Mars to be our house on Mars for a year and a half while we explore the planet. And then at the end of that time, we get in the Earth return vehicle and we fly back to Earth. We leave the habitat behind on Mars. So each time you do this, you add another habitat to the base. And before long, you've built up the beginning of the first human settlement on a new world. There is nothing in this that is beyond our technology, and I might add that the risk associated with this plan is much lower than that of the conventional mission, because the conventional mission involves extremely complex on-orbit assembly of mega spacecraft, which has much lower quality control than you can ever have on the ground at the Cape, integrating the much smaller spacecraft that are required for this mission. And furthermore, the return vehicle has already been landed on Mars before you leave Earth, and that's actually safer than the conventional mission in which you attempt to land on Mars in the vehicle that you hope to take off from. In other words, here you know before you've even left Earth that you already have an ascent vehicle that has survived the trauma of landing on Mars. In the other mission plan, you don't. So this plan is doable with our technology. It's much less costly than the standard plan. It's much less risky than the standard plan. It accomplishes a lot more science than the standard plan because all the crew is on Mars. No one is left in orbit. We've got the technology to do it. So all it takes is some vision, some guts, and a little bit of moxie.
0: Okay. Well, I was watching CNN television the other day, and the commentator said, well, the Mars rover is going on Mars, but what did it find? Rocks. Rocks, rocks, and more rocks. And what he was implying, therefore, is that there's really not a pot of gold out there. There's really no reason to spend any more money on the mission to Mars. So let me ask you a question. What are the economic benefits? Why go to Mars if it's an enormous amount of money for a goal that is a little bit dubious?
1: Well, the goal is not dubious at all. And saying there's nothing on Mars but rocks is like saying in 1600, there's nothing in North America but trees and animals. I mean, it's an extremely anti-intellectual and stupid statement. What there is on Mars is a world. It is a planet with a surface area equal to all the continents of the Earth put together. And it has on it all the resources needed to support life and therefore potentially human civilization. And if we can go to Mars and develop the technology that allow human beings to be self-sufficient in this environment, as, you know, previous generations of our ancestors, starting from those who left Africa to take on Ice Age Europe, did. Human beings have used their creativity to master environments that were previously considered uninhabitable. If we can do this, then we can create the conditions whereby new branches of human civilization can develop on Mars. 500 years from now, if we do this, and people look back on our time, okay, they will consider this the most important thing we have done. No one 500 years from now will remember who was in power in Iraq or Bosnia. Okay, probably no one will have even have heard of those countries. But what we did to make the transformation of humanity into a spacefaring species, a multi-planet species with basically the infinite resources of the cosmos open to it, that will be remembered and that will be celebrated.
0: Well, that concludes our interview with Dr. Robert Zubrin, former aerospace engineer, founder of the Mars Society, and perhaps the country's leading proponent to put men on the red planet. Now, I should also point out that in my personal point of view, I think that robots, especially for the short term, are much more efficient. They don't cost much. They don't have to come back. They don't complain. And they have given us an ocean of data about the universe. The manned space program, to be fair, has not given us that much scientific data, except perhaps for moon rocks from the lunar mission to the moon. However, in the main, robots have given us the vast majority of information concerning the cosmos. That said, however, I also believe in the words of the late Carl Sagan. Carl Sagan once said that we should be a two-planet species. In other words, at some point, we're going to have to leave the Earth. The Earth is too dangerous. On a scale of 5 billion years, the sun itself will eat up the Earth. On a scale of perhaps 50 million years, we could have another comet or meteor that could destroy all life on the planet. And on a scale of just 10,000 years, we could have another ice age. So in other words, it's good to have an insurance policy, but what's the rush? I think in the future, the cost of space travel will go down dramatically. And at that point, the manned exploration of outer space won't break the bank. Now, let me explain. To put a pound of anything into orbit around the Earth, just orbiting around the Earth, costs about $10,000. That's your weight in gold. So think of your body made out of solid gold. That's what it costs to put you in orbit around the Earth. To put you on the moon costs about 10 times that, or about $100,000 a pound to put you on the moon. But to put you on Mars would cost perhaps $1 million per pound. So think of your body weight made out of solid diamonds. Every piece of your body made out of diamonds, and then you begin to understand the sheer cost of putting men on the red planet. However, in the coming decades, and maybe in the coming centuries, the cost of space travel will dramatically drop because of new propulsion systems, perhaps a space elevator. And at that point, the cosmos will really open up to human exploration. Now, some people say free enterprise and capitalism in the form of space tourism will drive humans into outer space very cheaply. However, on exploration, we've interviewed quite a few proponents of space tourism, and they admit that the cost of going into outer space will always be expensive because of the cost of rocket fuel and the infrastructure necessary to put passengers into outer space. Perhaps space tourism may reduce the cost to a factor of 10. So it would only cost about $1,000 a pound to put you into orbit. So going into outer space would not be for the average middle-class person. It would cost as much as a house for the average person to go into outer space. So we still have to wait for new technologies to drive down the cost of space travel even farther so that the average person can then begin to access outer space, and not just millionaires going to the International Space Station at $20 million a pop.

Well, I'm afraid that's it for Exploration. Once again, this is Dr. Michio Kaku for Exploration. In the first half of Exploration, we had astronaut Tom Jones of NASA, who's been on many space shuttle rides into outer space. And then in the second half of Exploration, we had Dr. Robert Zubrin, founder of the Mars Society. And for copies of today's program, you can call the Pacifica Program Service at 1-800-735-0230. 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Good day.

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0: This is Norman B's Life Elsewhere, the show about art, media, and culture.
1: Hello there, I'm Norman B, and thank you for joining me for this edition of Life Elsewhere. For the next 60 minutes, you are in for a very special treat. My exclusive interview with British musician Rudy Tambler. Now listen to this. 30 years ago, a record sleeve caught my attention. I knew this was going to be a record I would like. Little did I know then that it would be a release that I would instantly adore. And over the years, I would herald it as groundbreaking. At any given opportunity, I would reference it as having a lasting, profound impact on me. I would consistently include it in my best of lists. The 12-inch, 3-track EP was by A.R. Kane on the 4AD label. The title cut was Lolita. There was nothing like it at the time. Now take a listen, and you'll understand why I've raved on about this beautiful track for so many years.

0: As the years have gone by, very little has come close to the unique perfection that is Lolita. That is until I discovered a new release by Ruble. And guess what? Rudy Tambler, who was one half of A.R. Kane, is the man fronting his new incarnation, Ruble. And Rudy has very kindly agreed to join me for an in-depth conversation. Rudy Tambler, welcome to Life Elsewhere.
1: You're welcome.
0: Does it surprise you to hear an old fart like me going on and on and on about a piece of music that you made 30 years ago?
1: Well, I don't know. It's difficult to answer. Are you an old fart?
0: Well,
1: I mean, we all hear things that we love. And yeah. I think quite often it's like, if you're a real music lover, and not everybody is, and those that aren't of the same species as us, so we have to take them lightly.
0: Yeah.
1: But if you are a real music lover, there tends to be a handful of pieces of music that really touch you, and it's not for me to determine whether or not it's one of ours.
0: Right.
1: But quite often it'll be something which is, I think for the really passionate music lovers, it'll be something that's kind of quite unusual and extreme in its time, and Lolita was quite different to what was going on, so I can see how it would capture your imagination. And I'm not being arrogant or vain or anything. I really like it as a recording and as a piece of music as well, and I still hum it to myself. So
0: do you really?
1: There's one part in it which stuck in my head, and it's the guitar solo that's like distorted towards the end.
0: Yes.
1: And I find myself humming that, because it's like another song that landed inside the end of that song.
0: Yes. And I think, Rudy, that was what really drew me to it. I mean, it starts off, you're not quite sure exactly, well, you don't know it's going to go the way it goes. And it's a romantic song. It's a love song. Let me not put words into your mouth, but you tell me about the origins of the song.
1: So, I mean, I remember it very distinctly, like it happened last week.
0: Yeah.
1: The partnership of A.R. Kane was Alex and me, and we had a really short amount of time to write some demos, because we had kind of said that we had a band, we didn't really have any songs, but we were asked to do a demo tape. So we put together a demo, and we just had like a 606 drum machine and a little 12-string guitar. So we put together, and one of them was When You're Sad and Lolita and Haunting and all these, the early singles. Mm-hmm. But when it came to actually recording Lolita again, because we were going to sign with 4AD, we started rehearsing it, Alex and me, and I had this really nice setting where I rolled all of the top end. This is really geeky, but I rolled all the top end off of the Stratocaster guitar and put it through a really rich delay and the tape echo. So it had that warm, almost like a synth ambient sound, that blanket of warm sound that the song starts off with. And that's all it was, really. And Alex played 12-string. I thought, oh, that bright 12-string and that ambient wash of sound, they worked really beautifully together. Now, what happened was, when we got to the chorus, I would strum it harder. And what I accidentally did is I hit the pickup on the guitar and it switched from the rolled down one onto the treble pickup. It just exploded into sound.
0: Yes.
1: And it's one of those moments where that's a complete mess up. And I looked at Alex and he looked at me, and we both just smiled and carried on. I thought, that's what's got to happen on the chorus. It's got to explode.

0: and it was the missing ingredient, really.
1: Yes.
0: To take it, and that kind of shaped, I think, it's one of those happy accidents that kind of shapes the way that you approach music, as in, you know, you don't have to have the normal verse chorus, you can actually change it sonically.
1: Yes.
0: As opposed to rhythmically or melodically, which of course you can do that too, but the sonic shift was part of what became our palette.
1: Yes. And at the time, and I'm thinking back to that period, this is what, 87, 88, around that time?
0: That was 87.
1: 87,
0: yeah.
1: And I'm thinking back to that time. With Lolita, you really did change the landscape. Things at that time, I'm just remembering some of the other things that were going on. And Lolita came out, and of course it was on the 4AD label, and Robin Guthrie was the producer of that track. But it did, even on 4AD, it seemed to me that it was somewhat different to what other acts were doing on. And that label, of course, was known for being on sort of the cutting edge. Talk to me about just the beginnings of it, the very beginnings for you of being A.R. Kane.
0: So Alex and I have been friends since like 1970. So we were like 8 years old.
1: Yeah.
0: We were both born in 62. I think Alex might have been born in 61 actually. And he joined my school from another part of East London. And we grew up together. And from the day that he joined, we were really close friends because we just connected in a way we didn't connect with anybody else. And so we stayed friends for years and years. And we kind of, you know, just exchanged, you know, books and music and, you know, all that kind of stuff. And then a few years later, I think it was around about when I was at uni or just afterwards, and Alex was working, we got together and we started going out to concerts together. We'd done years of going to clubs, listening to reggae music, soul music, jazz, funk, disco, but suddenly we started going to kind of concerts, and quite often they would be kind of, you know, it would be a rockabilly band or a new romantic band or, you know, B-52s, Japan, all this kind of, it was starting to change. The landscape was starting to change radically. And we started going to concerts together and getting more and more interested in stuff that wasn't, strictly speaking, what you might call black music culture, which was mainstay, you know, jazz, reggae, yeah, soul. And we started to get more into kind of like a more alternative kind of punky,
1: yes,
0: vibe. And then going to see bands that were slightly different to what we knew. But that was very much the London thing. It was very much a fusion of styles.
1: Yeah.
0: You take the Clash doing, you know, Police and Thieves, and then you take the band The Police doing kind of a reggae punk thing, and all these different changes. And we were always interested in those fusions of sounds. And I always think that the most interesting things come out of an unusual, unexpected fusion where cultures clash. And I think we were right in the heart of a culture clash in London. And out of that, you know, we started to listen to various things, and we both kind of independently came across 4AD music and the Cocteau Twins and Dead Can Dance and,
1: yeah,
0: This Mortal Coil. And we both listened to them without knowing. And when we got back together again, I moved back to East London, hooked up with Alex. It's like, oh my God, we've got the same record collection. You know, he had some stuff that I didn't have. Like he had Metal Box, for instance.
1: Ah, Pill. Yeah, yeah.
0: I had Religion.
1: Oh, okay. So, yeah, yeah, sure.
0: So,
1: yeah.
0: So, but we were still having similar flavors. And
1: yeah,
0: I was kind of really into Joy Division, but he would be more into something else, you know. So we had this mix of styles, and I remember we saw the Cocteau Twins on TV and thought, wow, they just sound amazing, they look incredible, they've got a tape machine instead of a drummer. We just both thought that was fascinating, that use of technology that was kind of disruptive. It's like you don't need a drummer, you can stand completely still and make the biggest noise and the most beautiful noise. And we decided there and then to have a band from seeing the Cocteau Twins. And I remember that week, it was like Christmas 85 or something, we went out to a party and just started telling people we had a band, and we made up the name there and then on the spot. And I mentioned it to some woman who just happened to be married to a record producer, and next thing it's like, can you do a demo? And that's when we did our demo.
1: And it's like I've got some curtains, let's put on a show. It's like, it's one of those things, it doesn't seem possible, but it actually does happen.
0: Yeah, but it sometimes you get a feeling that things are just kind of happening.
1: Yes.
0: And you go with flow, and it's a ride, and you don't know where it's going to end, but you just go with it. And we went with it, and it started to snowball really quickly. Mixed metaphors, I know, but that's what happened. And suddenly we had a single out. And it kind of went slow with one at Linden, but we got a single out, and we were label mates with the Sugar Cubes and,
1: yes,
0: some other bands.
1: That was on One Little Indian, wasn't it? Yeah.
0: So yeah, that was on One Little Indian, but that didn't work out. We didn't really get on too well with One Little Indian. They were too slow for us. By the time, you know, we had written about 30 songs now, because, you know, we were just kind of like splurting it all out, and they couldn't get us to a recording session. So in the end, we just said, look, we're leaving. And we went to 4AD. We sent a couple of tracks, Lolita and a couple of others, to 4AD.
1: Yeah.
0: And Ivo at 4AD said, yeah, I'll record you guys. No, we were really cheeky. Can we do it with Robin Guthrie from the Cocktail Twins? And Robin came to one of our shows and watched us, and afterwards, you know, chatted with us and said, and we were in awe of him completely.
1: Yes.
0: He said, yeah, I'll produce you guys. So, you know, we were going to go into the studio with Robin, but before that happened, we were working with Adrian Sherwood from on New Sounds.
1: Yes.
0: And he was working with the Sugar Hill Gang.
1: Yes.
0: Section, Keith LeBlanc, Doug Wimbish, and we were going to do a dance track with them, and went to Ivo and said, we want to do this dance track first, because we had something already written called Annie Tina, and we knew that they were the best rhythm section on the planet at the time, and it was going to be massive. And he said, yeah, but it's too obvious for you to work with those guys. And he kind of had a point in a way. He said, I've got someone who's kind of in retirement on the planet at the time, and it was going to be massive. And he said, yeah, but it's too obvious for you to work with those guys. And he kind of had a point in a way.

0: publishing money, and we built our own studio, and when we started producing stuff, and then we did a Lolita single around the same time. And suddenly, you know, we're working with Robin, we're on tour with Dead Can Dance, all of our heroes in the same room.
1: We're talking to Rudy Tambler, originally of A.R. Kane, and his new outfit is called Jubal. We're going to talk more, we're going to take a quick break, and we're going to talk more with Rudy right after this.
2: 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That's C-O.
1: If you're just joining us, my guest is Rudy Tambler. He was in an outfit called A.R. Kane. And I have been raving for years, in fact, 30 years, about A.R. Kane. His new band is called Jubal. It's a three-piece, and we're going to talk about that in just a little bit and play a cut. There's something that you mentioned earlier on, and you were talking about the Cocteau Twins and going to see the Cocteau Twins, and you said there they were. They stood on stage, and they just looked fantastic. I want to talk to you, Rudy, about the look, because I think that this is something which is impossibly under... not looked at enough. I think the way that bands looked, particularly in London, particularly in the UK, was always a very important part of how the music came together. Your thoughts on that?
0: I think there is that kind of rock and roll expression, it's not what you play, it's how you hold your guitar.
1: Yeah.
0: Or it's not what you wear, it's what your hair looks like, that kind of thing. Yes, you know, there is that thing, and it's a youth thing.
1: Yeah.
0: Youth is very, very image conscious. What is it? The line from a Genesis song, Send an England by the Pound, which I always really loved and I actually used recently. It was like, old man says you are what you eat, young man says you are what you wear. And it is that shift in a mentality or in a culture as it ages. But for youth, it's how you look. But for me, and I think it is part of my own nature, is that what I saw was something very disruptive. You know, if you listen to the Cocteau Twins, like to Garland, there's this massive kind of punk gothic thing going on, but these really electronic drum machines that sound completely stilted in a way and aggressive. It's a drum machine. People didn't really use drum machines in that way.
1: Right.
0: No, they used them as electronica, not as a mental drummer.
1: Right.
0: And also, when you saw them, their sound was massive. You could imagine them thrashing around on the stage, but when you saw them, they were completely still, apart from Liz, you know, whose hands moved a little bit in her mouth. They didn't seem to move.
1: Right, yes.
0: It just looked like looking at a still photograph of a band, but the sound was coming out. It's just like it tripped my head out when I saw that. It was a presentiment of the future, really.
1: Yes.
0: Because they were using tape machines, but it went very much to drum machines. And now, you know, you see so many bands when they're performing, you know, even take the XX, you know, there's no live drummer.
1: Right.
0: There's like a... There's a Ableton running in the background or something. Someone's punching stuff in and out, or go and see, you know, Underworld or all these bands. It's become a common thing. You expect it, but you didn't expect it from a rock band at the time.
1: You know, I have it on tape, a recording that I did, an interview that I did, it's probably about 30 years ago, with Sly Dunbar, the great, great reggae drummer, Sly Dunbar. And I asked him about drum machines and electronic drums, synth drums. And I always remember this. He said, man, that's the future. Don't let anybody tell you any different. I said, but Sly, you are known as being like the ultimate drummer. And he said, yeah. And drum machines help me. We're talking to Rudy Tambler, originally of A.R. Kane. His new band is called Jubal. We're talking about the look, and I want to just keep on about this sort of area just for a minute, because I think it's really important. One of the things I've talked about over the years is the sleeve for Lolita, the 12-inch on 4AD Records. That sleeve was, as a lot of the 4AD records were striking, but that one in particular really, really was just unique. Can you talk about that?
0: Sure. I mean, it was the birthday of Lolita last year, and I did a limited edition run of 12 inches with t-shirts, the original t-shirts, and you missed out, man. But if I

0: If I've got any left, I'll send you
1: one. Oh, that'd be great. Yeah.
0: But, I mean, the sleeve, we were just lucky. It was just another one of those things. It's like, we want to, you know, we're talking to Vaughan Oliver, a 23 envelope.
1: Right.
0: And we admire, we just sit there and look at his record sleeve, because everyone used to look at record sleeves in those yes. days and study them. And,
1: yes.
0: and his was pure art. And, you know, the Lita sleeve is in the Victoria and Albert Museum now as a piece of artwork, you know, along with his other pieces. And it's a really beautiful piece. But the things, you know, the things that the music was different.
1: Yes.
0: And I think it probably inspired a certain approach from Vaughan Oliver.
1: Mm-hmm.
0: But it wasn't just that. They said, we need to, we told them what we wanted, just Lolita. We want to have a really innocent looking girl, you know, standing, looking innocent with her hands behind her back on the front. But when you flip it over, she's carrying this absolutely huge knife behind
1: yes.
0: her back.
1: Yes.
0: And it is that threat, you know, I'm innocent, but don't f*** with me.
1: Yes. Yes,
0: you know, and it's that kind of double edged thing. So the reverse side is a different story, and the single, even though we didn't plan it, it takes that story. It goes from, you know, adoration into sadomasochism and into basically murder.
1: Yes,
0: through killing that what you love, kind of thing. Butterfly Collector. The photography was the thing. We wanted yes. that picture. And, you know, we wanted someone who was prepubescent, like 11-year-olds, like Nabokov's Lolita.
1: Yes, yes.
0: And so they said, oh, we've got a photographer, and he's a new guy in town. He's not really that well-known, but we think he's really talented, and it just happens to be Jürgen Teller.
1: Yes.
0: You know, so just starting out, and he's now one of the world's most famous fashion photographers.
1: Right.
0: He did the original Kate Moss pictures and so on. But he was sitting outside schools approaching children.
1: Oh,
0: you wouldn't
1: my.
0: Get away with that today, you get arrested.
1: Exactly.
0: Saying, can I photograph you? But, you know, it wasn't going down too well. And also the idea of nudity wasn't a problem for the parents of these children that were models. The knife was the thing that put them off. So in the end, we had to get somebody who was 16 years old and could make the decision on her own.
1: Yeah.
0: So that's how that came about. And I think the distress of the photograph was all to do with the noise and the sound and that sepia image. So it all kind of gelled together, you know, Jürgen, Vaughan, and our sound. It just made a package which was just complete.
1: Yes.
0: And beautiful.
1: It is. I mean, you summed it up. A beautiful package, and it stands up to the this is the thing that I think is so important. It stands up to the test of the time. I got to talk to you about the lyrics of Lolita, because this has been something that has intrigued me, well, since it first came out. And we're going to do that right after this.
2: We love to hear what you have to say. Write to this address, info@lifeelsewhere.co. That's C-O.
1: My guest is Rudy Tambler. The band that he was in that first came to my attention was A.R. Kane. The record that caught my attention was called Lolita, and it came out 30 years ago. The lyrics to Lolita. I have listened to this record again and again and again. And I've sung along with it, much to the horror of many people. But I got to ask you, I always thought it was Winky Girl. And
0: it is.
1: Okay, because somebody said to me at one point, said, no, it's Wicked Girl. Look at the back cover. She's got a knife. It's Wicked Girl. But it's Winky Girl, isn't it?
0: Yeah, it's because it was someone that we knew.
1: Ah, okay. So talk to me about that. Yeah.
0: Well, it's just someone that we met at a club, and that was her name. It was a nickname, and it was Winky. But we were playing around with it, and we were playing around with, you remember that song? Is it Peter, Paul, and Mary? Georgie Girl?
1: Oh, yes. Yeah.
0: So originally it was like, hey there, Winky Girl.
1: Ah.
0: It's like we were playing around with that, just teasing. And it's like, and it suddenly mutated into a 3-4 rhythm, and it became something dark, and it went into the minor key, and it became something very different.
1: And then there's the line where you say, and I've got to see if I can get this right, and you say, I love to go down and kiss your curls.
0: Well, I think you can probably figure out what
1: Well,
0: that
1: no,
0: means.
1: I do. Of course.
0: That's open to interpretation.
1: Of course.
0: But she wasn't very tall.
1: Right. So. But the thing was, at the time, I remember when I would be singing that, and I'd be singing along to it, I remember people going tut-tutting, going, oh, how would they dare to do that? Because you've got to remember, going back 30 years, that was kind of risque at the time.
0: It would be risque now, probably. I don't know.
1: Yes, I think you're right. Yeah,
0: you do have to. I don't know. It's like, no, I think that one of the things that me and Alex had in common, which helped us to write and accept stuff that was a little bit taboo, is we both love sci-fi. And one of our favorite books, which I must have read a dozen times, and I don't know how many times Alex read it, is Stranger in a Strange Land by Heinlein. And if you've not read it, I suggest you do.
1: Yes.
0: I'm sure you must have.
1: Yes, I have.
0: The main character, not the Martian, but the main character is Jubal, the old guy. And that's where this name of the new band comes from.
1: Yes. But oh, gosh, it all comes together now. Yes.
0: The whole thing about Valentine Michael Smith, the man from Mars, was that he saw the world through the eyes of Martians, and he addressed every taboo with innocence and with a confidence, as in, that's a taboo, it shouldn't be. And I think that kind of almost, I don't know, it's not really anarchic, but you know, it's an approach as in, no one's going to do that, so somebody ought to. It might as well be us. And if it makes you feel a little bit uncomfortable, that's probably a good thing.
1: Yeah.
0: Shaking people out of their coma.
1: I love it.
0: You know, why would any sexual reference, you know, be a taboo in a modern culture? It doesn't make any sense. We've been through so many revolutions, you know, culturally, and yet we're back again into ultra conservatism. You should carry on singing that. You should sing it at the top of your voice and see what happens when you're in Starbucks next time.
1: You're absolutely right. Again, you've led me onto something which I wanted to talk about anyway, and that is the fact that Lolita and your new record is very sexy. And I say that in total seriousness, and because I think when you say something like a piece of music is sexy, people think that you're just being a bit sort of, you're going off on a tangent and you're being a bit daft about it. But
0: yeah,
1: there is an undercurrent of not just sort of eroticism, which I think is, as you just said, you summed up so well, is so important. And I think it's something which we can embrace and enjoy. But there still seems, as you say right now, there seems to be this fear of just letting that happen. And sometimes what you hear in music
0: it's been sterilized.
1: Exactly.
0: It's had its gonads removed.
1: Yes.
0: Now, the thing is, I mean, as well as you know, if your first record was Elvis and we look at Little Richard and Buddy Holly and Eddie Cochran, it was sex.
1: Yes.
0: Rock and roll is sex. What else is it? Seriously, what else is going on there? It's the rhythm of your blood. And it is the most vital force. And without it, there isn't any existence on this planet.
1: Right.
0: You know, and yeah, I mean, we come from a Christian, Judeo-Christian culture, or wherever you come, whatever. You know, some cultures celebrate sexuality, like the Hindu culture does. Others are in complete denial about it because, well, no, let's not go there. Actually,
1: no,
0: okay. It's too political,
1: it
0: too
1: is.
0: Religious, and
1: yes.
0: It doesn't even deserve attention.
1: Exactly.
0: I think it's just basically, you know, music, a lot of music right now, it's a little bit like a lot of abstract art. It seems to have had its gonads ripped out.
1: Rudy, you like talking about music, you like talking about arts, you're an interesting man. I'm wondering, over the years, and just being around the arts, do you find that you sometimes feel like you want to create, you want to put words down, you want to play music?
0: Well, I do. I mean, I sleep like 5 or 6 hours.
1: Yeah.
0: And I wake up really early, and I usually read or write first thing in the morning. And it's not that it's to be, I don't write anything that's to be published particularly, unless it's a piece of music, in which case I go downstairs and I hum it into my iPhone so that I can pick it up later. But you know, there are times when it's a little bit barren and there's not a lot going on. Those are relatively depressing times. But generally, when I'm in relatively neutral or positive health and well-being, I don't really stop. I want to create all the time. Obviously, you know, I have an occupation and I have various other things that I have to do. But you know, ever since I was a child, I was either reading or writing or drawing. Yeah, the music came later.
1: Yeah,
0: when I was a teenager.
1: I think this sort of creative energy comes through in your music, not just in A. Arcane, but also in Jubal. I want to just touch on something, because we've talked about sex and we've talked about rock and roll, and there's that old...
0: We haven't talked about drugs yet.
1: Well, yes, this was about to say.
0: I was about to say,
1: let's talk about drugs. How does it figure into the world of A. Arcane, to Jubal, to Rudy Tambler?
0: There's so many different ways and so many different things that are part of us naturally. Drugs, you know, as teenagers, we dropped acid, we went to raves and took ecstasy, we smoked cannabis, we did all that kind of stuff. But we never, I mean, apart from one where we did Sperm Whale Trip Over, which is like we sung In Our Alice Dreams, and it was really supposed to be Alice Dreams, but kind of sounded like LS Dreams, so we kind of just pushed it in that direction for a laugh.
1: Yes.
0: And then it stuck.
1: Yeah.
0: It's more to do with like a Alice in Wonderland experience. But, you know, we didn't want to explicitly say you should take drugs, you shouldn't take drugs. I don't really have an opinion one way or the other. No. People should do what they want to do. And, you know the implications of what they're doing as well. Because, you know, if you start taking heroin, then that's a slippery slope, in my opinion. If you start taking too much cocaine, then that's a slippery slope. If you smoke too much spliff, then you become dogged and uninspired. So these things can give you a moment of inspiration, but continuously, I think they tend to have a diminishing return and become a master rather than a tool. So, yeah, I mean, to cut a long story short, I'm not at all anti-drug. I definitely think that they play their role in society, and they seem to jumpstart a personal evolution for a lot of people, as opposed, you know, if nothing else.
1: What a great answer. I think that was very terrific stuff. We're talking to Rudy Tambler, originally of A. Arcane. His new band is called Jubal. We're going to talk about Jubal in just a little bit. I want to talk more about music, and particularly music coming out of London. It has always been my belief, Rudy, that London is unique in the world. You hear about people talking about what goes on in Berlin or what goes on in San Francisco or New York. But to me, and maybe I'm biased and I admit to that, but London to me has always had this certain something that other places don't have, and it's this kind of cross-cultural... maybe I can throw it over to you. Your thoughts about London as a music hub, as a music centre?
0: Well, it's one thing is that's difficult. I mean, I've got a lot of thoughts about it. But one thing that's difficult is, you know, they say a fish doesn't know it's in water. I grew up in London, and that's what I know. I know East London, West London, Central London, South London. I know the surrounding counties, Essex, Hertfordshire, Kent, and travelled them relentlessly throughout my youth and into my young adulthood. So that's the world that I grew up in. And it's very difficult for me to compare it to anywhere else. I don't know anywhere else as well. One thing I would say, and it's not meant as a contradiction, is that I remember in 86, 87, going up to Manchester, I'm thinking, my God, this place is vibrant. This is way more vibrant than London.
1: Right.
0: I remember me and Alex actually saying, why don't we move to Manchester? I think we could really make it up here.
1: That's funny, yeah.
0: But it does go back to what you were saying, because I went and began to one pub in Manchester, and there were rockabillies, there were rusters, there were skinheads, there were punks, there were soul boys. Every single subculture or tribe, we don't really have them so much anymore, but every tribe, and the tribes are very distinct in terms of how they looked and what they listened to, they were all in one space. And I thought, something's got to happen. And as we know, Manchester exploded towards the end of the 80s. It was the centre and the heart and the birth of a massive rave culture. It was around the M25 as well, around London, but... You know, you had the Happy Mondays and the whole kind of scene up there. So you know, I think that every city has something, you know, there's something different. London is a particularly large city, and also it's a port and it has a river, and it's the only city in the world that has the River Thames, which has its own magic, which most people don't even know exists.
1: Right.
0: Whenever visitors come from other countries, the first thing I do is I take them to London and I take them across one of the bridges, so they get a feel for what London's actually about. It's built on a river. And that affects it. And people are passing through from all over the world, and they always have done. And I think that we were talking about earlier, the culture clash, constantly. I mean, if I go to East London now, It's almost unrecognizable culturally and yes. racially to what I grew up with. You know, it was very poor white Cockneys, Irish immigrants, West Indian and African immigrants when I was a kid. And now it's a completely different cultural and racial mix. And yet it feels exactly like East London still.
1: Music now that you're hearing, and here you are back putting out music, and as you say, it's what you're hearing around you is conservative. Is that did I pick that up right?
0: Yeah, I think that. I mean, if you take hip hop, for instance, you know, listen to Tribe Called Quest and bands like that from the 90s, and obviously I'm an older guy, so that's what I prefer. It was more progressive, it was more mind expanding, it took you to places, it was a story. I think things have become very conservative, quite right wing now, quite self-centered and not so mind expanding, not so progressive in the thinking or the attitudes. It's much more chauvinistic. I'm not overly keen on that, so I don't pay it too much attention.
1: Let's talk about Jubal, your new band, your new release. I'm going to play a track, Thinking About You, and then we'll come back and talk more with Rudy Templer right here at Life Elsewhere.

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1: Jubal, Thinking About You, brand new release, and Rudy Tambler from Jubal is right here with me. I have to tell you, that record came to me as a sound file, and I never know who sends me the. I get sent all kinds of things from different people all over the place. And I'm always interested in playing stuff that I don't know about. I'll just put it in, and most of the time I listen in my car. I put it on a thumb drive, and I listen as I'm just driving around, stuck in traffic. And as I'm listening to that, and I had no information about it at all, I promise you, and I thought to myself, bloody hell, that sounds like the bloke from A.R. Kane. And I just made a note, I made a mental note to myself that I've got to find out about it. And of course, lo and behold, talk to me about Jubal, because...
2: Well spotted.
1: Okay. Yeah.
2: So Jubal has not been around very long, and I can date it for you, really. So a few years ago, A.R. Kane was approached, I was approached to do some festivals. I didn't have a band at the time, so I threw together a band really quickly. It was a big mistake. We put together seven people, and we tried to reproduce A.R. Kane tracks live. And we were quite successful at it, but, you know, managing seven mad people that even want to do that was painful. So at the end of it, I recognized that there were three people who were crucial to it, and that was myself, my sister Maggie, who's singing, and this young guy who's a friend of my daughter's called Andy. He's just graduated from university, and he had a beautiful voice and a really great guitar method and just all-round musicality. And I thought, this is something worth working on. So we started working together just as a trio. And the following year, we did 10 or 12 festivals around Europe. And it was wonderful. So at the end of that, I said, right, let's just write new material. Let's just make material and put out a new A.R. Kane record. And so I got to the point where I was ready to go into the studio to mix the new A.R. Kane record, which was approximately 4 weeks ago. And I was kind of hampered by some legal stuff around the usage of the name and ownership and stuff. And I just thought, and it was a nightmare for about 2 days. I'm in the studio mixing the Jubal track, and it's still being mixed, and we still got the thing saying A.R. Kane track one, A.R. Kane track two. So in the middle of the studio, I thought about names. The name Jubal has always been close to my heart because of that character from Stranger in a Strange Land.
1: Yeah.
2: I absolutely love. I love him partly because of the opening scene it's him sitting by a swimming pool with these beautiful girls who is his helpers swimming in the pool, and his helpers doing the lawn and pleasantries, and he leans over and he picks up the ice bucket and he pours an entire bottle of brandy on top of it and drinks out of the ice bucket, and I thought, that's me when I'm 90.
1: I love it. Yeah.
2: So anyway, Jubal is a calming influence on me. I don't know, you know, some people pray to, you know, a god or whatever. When I think of Jubal, I feel calm and centered, and I think, what would Jubal do in this difficult situation? So I chose the name, couldn't get the spelling, which is J-U-B-A-L. So I made up a spelling, I put the umla in there, and it just looked great. Just looked like a great shaped word.
1: Yes.
2: Like, A.R. Kane had got a shape.
1: Yeah.
2: This has a shape, and, you know. So... built the website, built the Twitter site, built the Bandcamp site, and released it last Wednesday.
1: Oh my goodness gracious.
2: So yeah. I think it was 3 weeks from the day it was mastered to the day it was released. And I think that's the wonder of, you know, of what you can do now with, you know, digital technology. I'm totally in favor of that, you know.
1: Right.
2: It's on a thumbstick, like you say.
1: Yeah.
2: You just upload it and all of the channels to market are there for you.
1: Yes.
2: So that's the technicalities of getting it to market, really, I guess, and where the name came from and why we had the name, because we had to use a different name, otherwise I could have got into some kind of hassles in the future. What was interesting for me, and I think what's been really amazing since that decision to go Jubal, it felt like a massive weight lifted. I mean, the single was supposed to coincide with the anniversary of the album 69, because that was 20th of June, which was my birthday.
1: Yeah.
2: 20th of June, 1988, 30 years anniversary. Let's put out a new A.R. Kane single and say, A.R. Kane's still here. Check us out. We still sound good.
1: Wow.
2: And then it was like, shit, It doesn't have to be that. It's still a celebration, but it doesn't have to be that. It could be something. Our Kane was this, and now we've got a new face, and this is one we're going to show to the world now. So I had 2 hours to think of the name and design the sleeve.
1: Well, you, there's another thing that you, I keep picking up on things that you say, and you said about the name and about A.R. Kane. They were both, they looked right. They were visual. They looked really good. This is important to you, isn't it? And we talked about this early on, and I think it all sort of comes together again. And the look, the sound, the feeling, all is really important, what comes across. And you just talked about designing the sleeve, and here you have this bright yellow sleeve with the name in the left-hand corner, and it's powerful. It works really, really well.
2: But, I know, it's really shocking, because I'd had very little time. It was Saturday morning. I got up really early, and I just and Shauna from the PR company says I need all of this, all of your assets, all your links, everything by this afternoon. I went, damn. So I just did it, and I just thought I designed the logo, found a really simple typeface, modified it a little bit.
1: Yeah,
2: I use Photoshop and stuff.
1: Right.
2: Modified it a little bit, and then I put it on a white background. I thought, that looks a bit harsh. Put it on a blue background, orange background, green background, blue background. Filmed them, sent them out to Maggie and Andy, said, which one do you like best? And we all agreed yellow is great.
1: It does look good, and there's something about it again. And I sort of touched on this earlier. It's sexy.
2: Yeah,
1: I don't know. I've never thought of the yellow being sexy, but I think it is in this case.
2: It's intense. It's an intensely, unrelenting and happy color.
1: Yes,
2: and it is a kind of rebirth color somehow. It just worked.
1: Yeah,
2: and so we've got yellow everywhere. And once I started working on that, because I've had to design like a physical product as well with USB sticks, and it's all boxed up and all this kind of stuff.
1: Yes,
2: and so that's bright yellow, and I've got all these bright yellow postcards that I've had made up, and it's like everywhere. And then you go walk into the garden, and you notice the marigolds immediately. Suddenly yellow sticks out all over the place, and it does sensitize you to it.
1: Now, what's the plans for Jubal?
2: So we've got an album. Well, we've got a couple of albums worth of content, but we just have to get it right. And there's already a theme starting to develop. So we've got the first two tracks, and what we wanted to do is by the end of this summer have a whole album released. So we've recorded one more song. We'll record another one this weekend, and then over the next couple of months, we'll record, I think, probably 8 or 9 tracks in all. Compile them, get the artwork done, put it out. As soon as it's out, start playing shows.
1: Now, production, you're producing?
2: Yeah, so I'm sitting in my little studio now. You can't see it, but it's a little bit bigger than the shoebox. You get four shoes in this box. So it's a converted garage in my back garden. It's got everything I need to record and arrange the tracks, and using Cubase and all that kind of stuff. And about 5 minutes walk from where I am, there's a guy who's got a mixing and mastering studio. So I just put on my rucksack with my laptop in it, wander around there and mix and master.
1: Touring. What's going on with Jubal for touring?
2: So we haven't got a tour manager. We haven't got any shows lined up. We're asked to play shows, but I really just want to focus on getting an LP finished. And I want to make an LP, which is phenomenal. Obviously, everyone does. And I have no idea if I'll achieve that. But so far, the signs are quite good, because the tracks sound fresh and they sound really, really nice. So right now, I just want to focus. If we play any shows, though, will probably not be until late autumn, maybe Christmas time, and there'll just be a couple of like small shows, and then if things pick up and people are interested in putting us on, then we'll play maybe some kind of shows next year. But I don't think we'll do a full-on tour, but we'll see.
1: Rudy, this has been just an incredible conversation with you, talking about the history of A.R. Kane, your music with Jubal, and I'd just like to close with talking to you about not just the future with Jubal, but just the future with Rudy Tambler. you're a fascinating man. You've got so much
2: Thank
1: to offer.
2: You.
1: And I just really enjoy talking with you. We kind of touched on a little bit about the state of the world and about politics, but I think we both agreed it didn't want to go there. That's not what the essence of this conversation is about. But I would like to get your input on things in the world, and I'd like to do that at another time. Is that possible?
2: Sure.
1: Yeah.
2: Love to.
1: Yeah. But before we go, because we've been talking to you for almost it's an hour. Let's just talk about not just the future of Jubal, but just where you would like to see things for you as a creative person from going forward.
2: I just think that artistically and materially, I would love Jubal to be self-sustaining, which means that I don't rely on record labels and I don't rely on other musical input except for that which I choose. And it sounds a little bit arrogant maybe, but you know, I've chosen to work and with my sister Maggie and with Andy Taylor, and Maggie has an incredible ability to just phrase music and sounds and words in a way which just works for our music, and she can write really beautiful harmonies. Andy is a consummate musician and he can play most instruments, and he's a really good foil for me. I will write something and he will write something that just pushes against it, creates a tension there, maybe creates a sexuality that you might be picking up on, which was very much the chemistry between myself and Alex. There was something which it was a chemistry, it's a relationship, it's like an affair, isn't it?
1: Yes.
2: Which is why so many bands bust up. Divorce is inevitable. And, you know, so the unit we have right now, I don't want to extend or expand it, except, you know, that I had a party this weekend and the guy turned up and he was a bass player and I just said to him, can you play Expansions? It's my test for bass players. Can you play Expansions by Long and Liston Smith? And he just picked up my bass and started hammering it out. I thought, Jesus, I want him on the record. You know, so some people have something they can bring, but mostly we have a working unit. And as I said, it was more succinct before, but to make it artistically and materially self-sustaining, that's everyone's dream, I think. And that's what I would really like for Jubal.
1: You know, there's something else which I picked up on in you just talking about your sister and Andy, and that is the difference in ages. And clearly there's a difference in ages in the three of you. And I think that's a unique and an empowering thing that you don't find too often these days in popular music, in rock and roll. Your thoughts on that?
2: I'd never really thought about it, but you're probably right. I mean, my daughter is 23, 24 years old now, and Andy was her best friend, and he lived three doors down from us for like 12 years.
1: Yeah.
2: And I never even knew him, really. I saw him occasionally. He was like somebody who snuck off the end of the garden to smoke a joint with her kind of thing. And then, you know, he became more and more kind of integrated into our family because we have big family lunches and stuff on Sundays and stuff. You know the score.
1: Yeah, sure. Yeah.
2: And I remember just one evening after a couple of bottles of wine, we're sitting there and it's like, Andy, play us a song. And he just picked up the guitar. And he's a very, very shy, reserved, you know, guy, almost self-deprecating in a lot of ways. And he just started singing like an angel and playing the guitar, finger-picking style. And I just thought, oh, my God, you know, I have to work with this guy. And it wasn't about age or anything.
1: Right.
2: It wasn't a factor. And if anything, he's the one that's the oldest in the band. He certainly behaves in a more mature manner than me and my sister Maggie.
1: An old soul.
2: Yeah, I think that's what it is. My daughter's an old soul too. She's the oldest one in the family.
1: Tell me about your sister.
2: So Maggie, she's my younger sister. She's a counsellor. She helps people with their problems and psychotherapy, and then she turns up here and sings.
1: It seems
2: and
1: like
2: live, and live she plays guitar.
1: It seems like you have a very well balanced life. Big lovely lunches on Sundays. You've got a beautiful garden that you go in and out of with your marigolds. You've got your wife that wife that teaches yoga. You've got a sister that counsels, and you've got a neighbour, Andy, that's as quiet and that plays great music. It seems like you've got everything going for you there, Rudy.
2: Oh God! I painted a rosy picture. It's the same as everybody else's life. We have a lot of grief, but we do. I think we're hopeless romantics, me and my wife.
1: Yeah.
2: We try, you know, as soon as the sun comes out, we imagine we're in the Mediterranean. We have a Greek salad kind of thing. But, you know, that ability to dream, maybe that's the youthfulness that keeps us going and the vitality, just to dream yourself, to dream yourself into the moment as opposed to out of it. And to really appreciate it. Yeah, I mean, I'm not knocking it. I enjoy my life.
1: Yeah, you're inspiring me, you know that. I'm just looking at my I've got three computer screens in front of me, and one of them's got in full screen, it's got the cover of Jubal on it, and it's bringing a smile to my face. It really is.
2: Oh, good.
1: Before I let you go, this has been it's just a delight to talk to you. And as I started off by saying, just going on and on and on about how I raved on about A.R. Kane, that energy and that something that captured me then is capturing me again with Jubal. And talking to you, Rudy, it's bringing it all together. And I just got to tell you, I thoroughly enjoyed talking to you. And as I mentioned earlier, would love to talk to you again. Thank you.
2: I've enjoyed it too, Norman. It's been really good.
1: Thank you so much for joining us. You just, gosh, you're just a delight. You really are. We have been talking to Rudy Tambler. His new outfit is called Jubal. I highly recommend that everybody gets themselves a copy of this one. Don't do that very often, but this is fabulous stuff. Rudy, thank you so much for joining us.
2: You're welcome. Thanks for having me.
1: Thank you so much for listening, and a big thank you again to my guest, Rudy Tambler. Now make sure you pop on over to lifeelsewhere.co for the links to A.R. Kane and Jubal. And remember, you can hear this edition of Life Elsewhere again at NPR One, iTunes, and the many outlets listed on our site. Till next time, you be well, you be good, and always be nice. Bye-bye.

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4: The Christian story is very helpful for Zionists because the Jewish Bible mostly focuses on the history, and the Christian Bible includes that, but then adds a story based on the future. Christian Zionists are in a codependent relationship with Jews. They believe it's their job to save the Jews and have built much of their identity around this purpose. End time prophecies were being fulfilled. God had performed another miracle. How could such a tiny new nation win the battle against the surrounding Goliath? It must have been divine intervention.
5: That's Veronica Sherman, and this is Alternative Radio. I'm David Barsamyan. This edition of AR features Veronica Sherman on Christian Zionism. In 1878, William Blackstone published a book titled Jesus is Coming. The best-selling work popularized the idea held by some Christians that God had given the land of Israel to the Jewish people. In the 19th and 20th centuries, in the United States, Britain, and elsewhere, Christian Zionism was gaining followers. This conviction, often taken from an evangelical perspective, draws on the belief that millennia ago, God promised the land to the Jews, who would rule it until the return of Jesus to Jerusalem for the rapture. Christians will be saved upon Christ's return, while non-Christians who do not convert will face damnation. It's estimated today that Christian Zionists number in the tens of millions. They exercise considerable political influence. Our guest today is Veronica Sherman. She was born in Sweden and raised in Israel. She served in the Israeli Air Force. In 1995, she moved to Australia, where she writes and lectures. Her memoirs are Happily Made and Happily Never After. She spoke in Melbourne, Australia in late June 2026. And now, Veronica Sherman.
4: I had prepared a very considerate 45-minute talk for this evening. All was going to plan until 7 o'clock on Friday evening when I received an urgent message. Kathleen Syme Library just canceled our event. So before I start my prepared seminar about Christian Zionism, I feel it's necessary to address the current situation. I'm sure you'll be able to see how it confirms what I'll be sharing later. If liberty means anything at all, it means the right to tell people what they do not want to hear. This line was originally written in 1945 as part of George Orwell's preface to Animal Farm, titled The Freedom of the Press. We are gathered here this evening in Coburg because our venue at Kathleen Syme Library in Carleton was canceled by the City of Melbourne Council. The reason provided was a significant escalation in community concern, including matters raised with councillors and senior management. They followed with, we acknowledge that 5 seminars in the series have already proceeded without incident and recognize the effort invested. However, circumstances have changed with increased risk to the safe and orderly use of the facility, including potential protest activity and heightened community tensions. This was written in an email to our Anti-Zionism Australia team sent after business hours on a Friday evening. It's important to highlight that the cancellation took place in the same week that APRA, Australian Health Practitioners Regulation Agency, as well as the Group of Eight, a coalition of Australia's leading research-intensive universities, have both adopted the controversial IRA definition of anti-Semitism, being pushed by Gillian Siegel and the Australian Zionist lobby. Feel free to boo. It is shocking. Democracy in Australia is under attack, which is creating an environment of fear and a suppression of free speech. So my question to Melbourne City Council and the Victorian government is, where's my security? And where's my democratic right to free speech? I believe that the Melbourne City Council cancelled this event for these reasons. One, they have been bullied by the Zionist members of the community to shut down this event, which would make the council undemocratic. Two, they fear accusations of being anti-Semitic by the Zionist community, which would make them cowards. The Zionists created a red herring falsely claiming that our seminar is unsafe. The truth of the matter is the Zionists are scared. They know they're losing the battle. This genocide is exposing the truth about Zionism, and their only shield is hiding behind mostly manufactured threats of anti-Semitism. In fact, Zionism desperately needs anti-Semitism in order to survive, which is why the Zionists need to spin any commentary opposing the genocide as anti-Semitic. Most of our political and organizational leaders would know this, yet they are forced into silence. If this doesn't terrify you, you're not paying attention. Israel has played a role in Australian politics for decades, thanks to Zionists. I'm going to end with quoting the brilliant UN Special Rapporteur, Francesca Albanese. We warned you, the wholesale destruction of Gaza was not an exception. It was a blueprint to crush anyone who opposes the plutocratic imperialism embodied by the US, Israel, and their global allies. Okay. What a relief it is to see so many people come along to listen and to learn. I'm Veronica, and unlike all the previous presenters to these Zionism 101 seminars, I don't have a doctorate. What I do have, though, is lived experience, way too much lived experience. And until I put my hand up to present this seminar, I had not studied Christian Zionism as a topic. In fact, in the past 12 years, I have done my best to scrub my brain as much as possible to remove this cultish way of thinking. So yeah, it's been a bit of a wild ride, immersing myself in the topic and discovering that I am bizarrely connected to this dangerous and toxic realm that most people are unaware of, which puts me in a really unique position to expose the truth about Christian Zionism. And I feel it's important for me to explain that my communication style is very informal and playful, but please don't allow that to distract you from the seriousness of this subject. When we speak about Zionism, it's quite obvious that there isn't an accepted universal definition, which is why we come across people who are literally standing in a pro-Israel rally, waving an Israeli flag and saying, I'm not a Zionist. The analogy I like to use the most when it comes to Zionism is the one about the 5 blind men who are asked to describe an elephant. Each one, depending on which part of the elephant he has encountered, will describe something completely different to the other. For example, the blind man who's touching the leg of an elephant will describe an elephant as solid and strong. Meanwhile, the blind man touching the elephant's ear will describe the elephant as light and floppy. So for those of us who are aware of the horrors that Israel is committing, we rightly describe the elephant of Zionism as dangerous and destructive. Meanwhile, for Christian Zionists, they mostly appreciate the symbolism of the elephant. They will have photos and carvings and sing heartfelt songs about the elephant and choose to be blissfully unaware that the elephant is trampling families to death right here, right now. I hope by the end of this seminar, you will understand more about Christian Zionism and just what a huge role it has played in creating the genocide we are now witnessing. And it's important to add that there is in fact no such thing as Christian Zionism. Zionism is Zionism. It does not belong to any religion specifically. Zionism is embraced by people from all around the globe, Jews, Christians, atheists, and yes, even Muslims and Arabs, because they feel as if there is a reward involved, either spiritually or financially, which is why Zionism is so enticing and dangerous. So this is my plan for this evening. I'm going to do five things. Firstly, I'm going to give you a small glimpse into my background so that you understand how I gain this information and experience. I'll make it quick. Secondly, I'm going to explain some of the British history of Christian Zionism, which interestingly sets the scene and prepares the soil for Jewish Zionism to grow. What I will be sharing happened before Herzl and his Der Judenstaat manifesto in 1896. Thirdly, I'm going to share about North American Christian Zionism, which I think some of you will be familiar with. It's definitely more current, and we can see how it strongly impacts the decisions that political and religious leaders are making in the here and now. What you might not be aware of is how Christian Zionism shaped an Australian Prime Minister, which has had huge impact globally. So I'll share about that as well. Fourthly, I'm going to share an example of how Netanyahu makes sure to keep the Christian Zionists in his bed. He knows that without their help, the elephant won't survive. In fact, I believe it's Christians who feed the elephant. And then fifthly, I want to share a very sad story followed by a vision of a Zionist-free future and what that can look and feel like. And I need to give a trigger warning to those of you who still believe that the Bible is God's divine word and can be used as proof for truth. You will be offended at what I say tonight. Part one. My background. I was born in Sweden in 1974. My father, who's buried in Jerusalem and is probably rolling in his grave right now, was raised in a Jewish family in Brooklyn, New York. His grandparents worked in the synagogue, and it was expected of him to follow the Jewish faith. He described his early years as oppressive and would often talk about how much he hated religion. He left the U.S. in 1968 because he was terrified of being drafted into the army. He was a 24-year-old guitar-playing hippie. Not long after arriving in Sweden, he fell in love with my mother, and the two of them set out to find the truth, mostly through drugs. But in 1972, my parents became born-again Christians. So by the time I arrived in 1974, they were well and truly established in their fundamentalist Christian views. My childhood was shaped by fear of hell, the fear of the devil, the fear of Russian submarines, that apparently I just needed to ask for the blood of Jesus to cover and my nightmares would go away. In 1984, my dad met a traveling Christian Zionist minister from the UK. Derek Prince was thrilled to find a Jew who believed in Jesus. I think it's the equivalent of finding the rarest Pokemon. He explained to my dad that a Jew that has accepted Jesus as the Messiah is in fact a completed Jew and has fulfilled biblical prophecy. I'm sure this was a rather exciting glow up for my dad, who was the father of six children and worked in a factory. According to Derek, it was God's command for Jews to return to their homeland. In fact, it was my father's birthright to move to Israel to fulfill biblical prophecy of the Jews returning home. Derek was so invested in having my dad fulfill prophecy that he paid for him to fly to the Holy Land to see for himself that this was God's plan. 6 months later, July 10th, 1985, we caught a ferry from Sweden to Denmark, got on a plane, and life as I knew it completely vanished. I still remember everyone clapping as we landed in Tel Aviv There were passengers who fell to the ground and kissed the tarmac. There was a rabbi that greeted us and completed our paperwork for immigration, which is called making aliyah. Aliyah means ascent, going up. Some will say it's because Israel's on a higher level than other countries. However, I was told that it meant going up to the hills of Jerusalem, like we were instructed to in the Psalms from the Bible. The rabbi deemed all of us children Jewish, despite my mother not being Jewish. If I had a dollar for everyone who has told me I'm not Jewish, I'd be very, very rich. Biblically, lineage is through the father. So maybe the rabbi was going by the Bible instead of by rabbinic Judaism, which is matriarchal. I was told that this was because of Jewish women being raped by goyim, and it meant that their children could remain within the community. Since then, I've also been told that it was changed to encourage Jewish men to only marry Jewish women and not to be tempted to marry outside the community. Who knows? Either way, I have an Israeli ID card that says I'm Jewish and not to be tempted to marry outside the community. Who knows? Either way, I have an Israeli

working in a factory for over 2 years, my father became the manager of a bookstore in the old city of Jerusalem. This was no regular bookstore. It was part of Christ Church, the oldest Anglican church in the Holy Land. It was built in 1849 by the first Anglican bishop in Palestine, who, interestingly enough, was a German-born Jew. Thanks to my dad working there, and with the help of a Christian Zionist organization back in Sweden, I received a full scholarship to an international school. This was no regular international school. It was, in fact, also built by the Anglicans as part of their Church's Ministry Among Jewish People, CMJ, in 1847. I mention both of these places because they'll feature later on in the talk. I spent 10 years living in Jerusalem. On reflection, every house my family rented, except for one, was an Arab house. Not once did I question why they were called that. The last 2 years, from age 18 to 20, I served in the IDF. This was compulsory service. But because I had foreign citizenships, I could have chosen to leave and not serve. So I definitely deliberately chose to join the army, very much believing that serving God meant serving Israel. To me, the two were completely intertwined. After 2 years in the Israeli Air Force, I moved to Australia to study theology. Studying theology was the beginning of the end for me as a Christian. I very quickly discovered that the Bible was in fact not God's divine word, and instead it was a compilation of stories, letters, poems, rules, and books written by mostly unsavory men. It would take me a few more years to untangle myself from the church. But don't for a moment assume that leaving the church behind meant leaving Zionism. That would take much longer, and in fact feel much harder to let go of. British history of Christian Zionism. Probably the easiest place to start when explaining where Christian Zionism began is with a man named John Nelson Darby. He was conveniently born in the year 1800 in England. He was a Bible teacher who came up with the concept of dispensationalism. This is where human history is divided up into different eras, and the Bible is interpreted literally. He focused on the Old Testament, which is the Jewish Bible. He especially loved prophecies. Darby believed that the final era of history would end with Jesus returning. In order for Jesus to return, the Jewish people needed to be in the Holy Land and the third temple would be built. Darby named this era the end times. All this would take place thanks to a final war called Armageddon, Har Megiddo, Mount Megiddo in northern Palestine. Peace was not the goal. In fact, peace delays the timeline for Jesus to return. The person who really popularized Darby's teaching was a man named C.I. Schofield. He was an American, former Confederate soldier, Yale-trained lawyer, and a theologian. Schofield was born in 1843. In 1909, he added study notes to the Bible based on Darby's fringe ideas and published the Schofield Study Bible through Oxford University Press. The study notes in the margins on each page meant that everyday Christians with a special interest in the Bible could now say that they had done their own research when mansplaining a biblical topic. The study notes introduced millions of readers to the concept of the rapture, where Christians will be taken up into the sky when Jesus returns. But more importantly, in our context, Schofield popularized the idea that God had made unconditional promises to the Jewish people, which required Christians to support the establishment of a Jewish state. The key verse they use is Genesis 12:3. I will bless them that bless thee, and curse him that curse thee. And in thee shall all families of the earth be blessed. I.e., nations that bless Israel will be blessed, and nations that curse Israel will be cursed. It's crazy how much this verse still impacts world leaders who don't understand that the Israel that is mentioned in the Bible is not the modern-day state of Israel. Oxford University Press has sold more Schofield Bibles than any other book. If you Google Christian Zionism, you will read about Darby and Schofield, but the person you'll need to dig for is William Hechler. William Hechler was an Anglican priest that was born in 1845 to a British mother and a German father. His father was a Judeophile, someone with Jews as their special interest. Hechler followed his father's passion, and in 1884,

0: Or he wrote his own treatise, The Restoration of the Jews to Palestine. His lifelong dream was to become the Anglican bishop at Christchurch in the old city of Jerusalem, where a few decades later, my dad would have his bookshop. Unfortunately, Hechler's dream job never materialized. However, he did secure an appointment as the chaplain of the British Embassy in Vienna. During that time, Hechler collected maps of Palestine and had floor-to-ceiling shelves full of only Bibles, and even constructed a scale model of the Jewish temple. He was obsessed with biblical timelines where he claimed to predict prophecies being fulfilled. Apparently, he predicted that in 1897, a major event would occur that would lead to the restoration of the Jews. The story goes that in March 1896, Hechler was perusing the bookstalls in Vienna when he happened upon the book Der Judenstaat, authored by no other than Theodor Herzl. The book had been published only a few weeks earlier. If you're not familiar with who Theodor Herzl is, it's worth looking him up. Herzl was born in Hungary in 1860. He's considered the father of Zionism. He formed the Zionist organization, which is now called the World Zionist Organization. It's important to know that Herzl was a staunch atheist. He is credited for being the visionary of the State of Israel. His book, that Hechler apparently stumbled across at the bookstalls in Vienna, Der Judenstaat, was a 70-page pamphlet in which he elaborated his visions of a Jewish homeland, which, interestingly enough, was initially rejected by the Jewish community, and eventually a Christian agreed to publish it. Not long after Hechler read Herzl's pamphlet, the two men organized to meet. According to Hechler, the plan for the Jews to return to Palestine was biblical, while according to Herzl, the plan was political. Thing was, Herzl had no international legitimacy and needed Hechler's help. Hechler, as the chaplain of the British Embassy in Vienna, could give Herzl an audience with the Grand Duke of Germany. Guess where Herzl and Hechler traveled to meet with the Kaiser, the Grand Duke of Germany? Jerusalem. Because the Kaiser was there on a pilgrimage and to dedicate the new Lutheran church. Frederick I, the Grand Duke, was very impressed by Hechler's biblical end time predictions. And coupled with Herzl's pragmatic solution to the Jewish problem by sending the Jews to live in Palestine, the Grand Duke became a lifelong advocate of Herzl and the Zionist cause. This is a total side note, but you might find it interesting. While in Jerusalem, the German Kaiser also laid the cornerstone for the German Victoria Augusta Hospital on the Mount of Olives. My personal connection to that hospital is that they have a whole floor dedicated to pilgrims who are struck with Jerusalem syndrome. These are the overseas visitors who come to the Holy Land and have a unique cluster of religiously themed mental phenomenon and acute psychotic episodes triggered by visiting the holy city of Jerusalem. It typically affects tourists or pilgrims who suddenly believe that they are biblical figures. For example, Jesus, the Virgin Mary, or King David, and are on an urgent divine mission. When I attempted to move back home to Jerusalem in 2001, after living in Australia for 6 years, I had my husband and two young children with me. Not long after arriving, I started seeing some warning signs that my Aussie husband might become one of those overseas visitors who succumbed to Jerusalem syndrome. I had seen enough cases while living there and knew about the German hospital that cared for these biblical characters. It terrified me to think that my husband might have had to be admitted, and I quickly booked flights back to Adelaide. Anyways, Hechler's role in helping Herzl gain an international following has mostly faded into oblivion. I'm assuming to erase the Christian connection. However, it's important we know that Hechler attended 5 Zionist congresses as Herzl's aide and friend, and was at Herzl's bedside just before he died. I'm highlighting Hechler's story because I believe it's important to understand that Herzl needed a Christian to help get his political idea wings. As humans, we're much more drawn in by storytelling than by someone throwing political ideas at us. The Christian story is very helpful for Zionists because the Jewish Bible mostly focuses on the history, and the Christian Bible includes that, but then adds a story based on the future. This is exactly what the atheist Herzl needed to convince the masses of his plan. Attaching a religious narrative to his political agenda was genius. Part 3, Christian Zionism in North America and Australia. Christian Zionists are in a codependent relationship with Jews. They believe it's their job to save the Jews and have built much of their identity around this purpose. But how did that become such a widespread and accepted phenomenon? I can actually pinpoint the moment. It's an image that will be familiar to many of you. This is a famous photo of the Six-Day War. The heroic Israeli soldiers praying at the Western Wall, the remnant of the Temple Wall. Proof that the end time prophecies were being fulfilled. God had performed another miracle, a modern day version of the parting of the Red Sea. How could such a tiny new nation win the battle against the surrounding Goliath? It must have been divine intervention. Only 3 years after the Six-Day War, an opportunistic evangelical writer and TV host published a book that would take the world by storm. Hal Lindsey's The Late Great Planet Earth sold 35 million copies, and in the process transformed biblical narrative into policy that still impacts U.S. politics. Lindsey's book provided an intoxicating view of biblical prophecies and applied them to contemporary geopolitical events. Thanks to his book, millions of Christians looked at the Bible as well as news through Zionist goggles. And most importantly, Christian Zionists felt as if they were personally part of the action. It's hard to explain just how powerful this is. But maybe think about your friends who are obsessed with, you know, Lord of the Rings or Star Wars. And imagine them being invited to live in that realm and have an impact on what happens in the sequel. It's intoxicating. The term spiritual warfare is critical in understanding this realm. According to Google, spiritual warfare is a Christian theological concept referring to ongoing struggle between good and evil, specifically the battle against demonic entities that influence human affairs. It is waged primarily through prayer, faith, and reading scriptures. And this oversimplified mindset of good versus evil has been transferred to Israel and its enemies. So while the Christian Zionists can participate in spiritual warfare and win the battle over evil through prayer and cursing demons, the Israeli soldiers are in their earthly realm, acting this out by defeating evil with their machine guns and tanks. Only the Bible is used as a reference point, not international law or humanitarian values. And with those Zionist goggles firmly attached, you don't see families being slaughtered in Gaza. You only see good defeating evil, because anyone attacking Israel will be cursed. It's mind-numbing and impossible to understand with a rational mind.
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0: I think it's important to add that the whole focus of Hal Lindsey's book was that the countdown to Jesus returning had started. Russia, oil crises, Cold War tensions, this was all proof that Jesus would be back any day now, which had a huge impact on something that I don't feel is talked about enough in this context, climate change. Why care about the environment if Jesus is probably returning before Christmas? Our focus needs to be on financing the battle between good and evil. There's absolutely no need to think long term when it comes to the planet. It's going to be destroyed anyways. There's a lot of money to be made by scaring people with eternal damnation. Tim LaHaye followed in Hal Lindsey's footsteps and published the book series called Left Behind. 65 million copies were sold and pushed ideas like the Antichrist leading the United Nations. And as a result, Americans took on a new interest in politics because they believed that they themselves could speed up Jesus returning. There's so much I could say, but I'll end this segment about the U.S. highlighting something really important, As much as Christian Zionists claim to love the Jews and Jesus was Jewish, etc., etc., if you actually read the fine print of the end times theology, it doesn't look very good for the Jewish people. Because unless they accept Jesus as their Messiah, like the Christians have, they too will be killed. Apparently, two-thirds of us. This minor detail often gets skimmed over. Christian and Jewish Zionists are currently too busy using each other and focusing on their hatred of Muslims and Arabs, so much so that Christian Zionists have completely overlooked the fact that they actually have more in common with Muslims than with Jews. Because at least Muslims respect Jesus and see him as a prophet, while to Jews, he was a lunatic with a Messiah complex and someone that they openly mock. Another fun fact is that most Christian Zionists have created a version of Israel in their head that doesn't exist. They imagine Israel looking a bit like a giant kibbutz, but where God dwells in amongst the community, Israelis are seen as partially divine. That is, until Christians meet their first Israeli. I used to love shocking American Christians with telling them that when I served in the army, I could have 3 free abortions if I needed. I would literally see their brains imploding at this very secular version of Israel contaminating their illusion. Okay, now it's Australia's turn to be under the magnifying glass. I'm going to talk about Bob Hawke. Surprise? Oh. Okay, who here knows much about Bob Hawke? Okay. Do you know about his Christian Zionist upbringing?
2: No.
0: Neither did I. Okay, so Bob Hawke is most famous for serving as Australia's Prime Minister from 1983 to 1991, making him the longest-serving Labor Prime Minister in Australian history. He is widely celebrated for his larrikin charm, sweeping economic reforms and landmark social policies, and his impressive ability to scull a beer. What doesn't get as much of a mention is that Hawke grew up in a religious home with a father who was a Congregationalist minister who also happened to be a Christian Zionist. Bob was very active in the church as a teenager until he participated in the World Christian Youth Congress in India when he was 23 years old. He then stepped away from the church, but similarly to me, stepping away from the church doesn't necessarily mean that you step away from Zionism. Even before becoming the Prime Minister, Hawke had a very close friendship with key Zionists. The most notable one was Golda Meir, the Prime Minister of Israel, who he met in 1971 while visiting Israel when he was President of the Australian Council of Trade Unions. It was Meir who famously urged him to advocate for Soviet Jews, an issue that became a lifelong crusade for Hawke. He played a crucial behind-the-scenes diplomatic role in this mass exodus. Hawke's tireless international lobbying alongside Izzy Liebler was pivotal in forcing the Soviet Union to open its borders, enabling hundreds of thousands of Jews to eventually settle in Israel. The same Russian immigrants that were my neighbors in the absorption center in 1985. It's helpful to know that during these years, Bob Hawke had a very close friendship, aka bromance, with Izzy Liebler. It wasn't just a political alliance. So who was Izzy Liebler? Liebler served as president of the Executive Council of Australian Jewry, as well as the chairman of the governing board of the World Jewish Congress. And interestingly enough, Izzy Liebler had a younger brother called Mark, who is still alive and well. Mark Liebler also formed a close decades-long connection with Bob Hawke. Their relationship built in the 1980s, bridged trade unionism with the Australian Jewish lobby, fundamentally shaping Australian politics and international relations regarding the Middle East. Where have we heard the name Mark Liebler before? Do you remember how in 2010, Rudd's government expelled an Israeli diplomat after the Australian Federal Police discovered forged Australian passports that were used by Mossad agents for an assassination in Dubai? Well, the then Prime Minister, Kevin Rudd, alleged that Mark Liebler and the pro-Israel lobby were infuriated by his tough stance on the passport issue and conspired with Julia Gillard to plot his prime ministerial downfall. 21 days after Mark Labler met with Kevin Rudd, Julia Gillard became prime minister. I'll let you connect those dots yourself. Another legacy that Hawke left behind is how he directly impacted a UN resolution. You might not be aware that back in 1975, 51 years ago, the UN adopted the resolution that Zionism is a form of racism and racial discrimination. Amazing. But then, in 1986, under Prime Minister Bob Hawke, Australia became the first country in the world to unanimously pass a parliamentary motion condemning the 3379 resolution. Hawke's government then spearheaded a diplomatic campaign that led to the UN rescinding the resolution in 1991. Crazy. Imagine how many lives could have been saved if Zionism had been restrained for the past 50 years. Hawke's Zionistic views eased off in his later years, but it's important that we don't let that distract us from the damage he caused over a few decades, and that still plays out today. And you should probably know that in Israel, there is a forest that was planted by the Jewish National Fund to cover destroyed Palestinian villages to hide evidence of their existence that is named in honor of Bob Hawke. That's a lot to take in. Are you guys still with me? Okay, we are now at point number four. How does Netanyahu keep Christians in bed with him? Christians donate an estimated $350 to $450 million to Israel every year, primarily driven by evangelical Christian Zionists. So it's super important to keep the Christians happy. But how do you do that while committing a genocide? It's easy. All you need to do is cloak your slaughter with biblical symbolism and language and the occasional Bible reference taken out of context, and Christians will dig their heads deeper into the sand while the Mediterranean Sea fills with blood. I'm going to give you three examples. The first is through social media. The organization that donates the most money is the International Fellowship of Christians and Jews, IFCJ. Yael Eckstein, who is the daughter of the founder, has perfected her Instagram account to keep her Christian audience happy. Yael is a religious Jew, but doesn't shy away from sharing lots of posts where she's seen with TV evangelists praying for her or meeting with Christian leaders. She makes Zionism look wholesome and loving by sharing heartfelt posts about her life in the Holy Land. And most importantly, Yael shares stories. And as I mentioned earlier, stories are much more powerful than political ideas. So she skillfully weaves her apartheid ideologies into her Instagram quilt. That looks oh so wholesome and innocent, and the Christians lap it up and keep sending their money, reminding themselves that God will bless whoever blesses Israel. The second example that I'm pulling from a giant pile of Hasbara, Israeli propaganda, is a conference that Israel hosted late last year for over 1,000 pastors and Christian influencers from the U.S. A childhood friend was one of these chosen pastors. They spent a week in the Holy Land being anointed with holy propaganda to help prepare them fight for an ideological war. Their week in the Holy Land included activities like praying at the Western Wall and being taken on tour of Yad Vashem, the Holocaust Museum, without a single mention of the current Holocaust they are actively supporting. They were also taken to the Nova Festival site by the Gaza border, which has become a bit of a circus. It includes having virtual reality goggles put on. And for the next few moments, you get to experience what it was like being shot at on October 7th. Again, absolutely no mention of the genocide that at that point had been happening for over 2 years. Netanyahu himself met with these pastors and told them that they are now ambassadors for Israel, and it's their mission to return to their churches to remind their congregation to combat anti-Semitism and to keep praying for Israel. The pulpit must speak louder than the global propaganda. Now, this was only the practice run, because in 2026, the goal is to reach 1 million pastors. Now, The third example, it's a bit longer, but I want to show you the hidden symbolism that takes place, that sends a signal to Christian Zionists that Israel is participating in a holy war and fulfilling biblical prophecy to justify murdering innocent lives. The most obvious example only happened earlier this year. Leading up to the U.S. attacking Iran, I noticed that there was an excessive amount of religious language being used on social media. I started taking screenshots as proof that I wasn't imagining it. It didn't take me long to realize that it was very likely that the attack would deliberately coincide with the Jewish festival Purim. Purim celebrates the story of Queen Esther and how, thanks to her bravery, the Jewish people were saved while living in exile in Persia, instead of being genocided by the evil royal official Haman. This year, Purim started on Monday, March 2nd. So in the weeks leading up, I was bracing myself for the missiles to begin then. Much to my surprise, the first missile was launched on Saturday, February 28th at 10 a.m. Tehran time, 2 days before Purim. I think we're all aware that only 20 minutes later, a school was targeted. And horrifically, 170 civilians were killed, mostly children aged 6 to 12. As I was trying to absorb the news of the war crime that had just taken place, I started Googling, because I vaguely remembered something about the Bible passage that is read out the Sabbath before Purim. Sure enough, at exactly the same time as the first missile was launched by Israel's bitch, aka the U.S. Army, the rabbis in the Holy Land were reading out the passage from the Bible about Amalek. This passage commands the Jewish people to remember what the nation of Amalek did to them upon leaving Egypt and to eventually obliterate their memory. This portion of the Bible is read immediately before Purim because Haman, the villain in the story, was a direct descendant of Amalek. Now, where have we heard the name Amalek before? On October 28, 2023, 21 days after October 7th, Netanyahu spoke to the Zionist nation. This will be a victory of good over evil, of light over darkness, of life over death. In this war, we will stand steadfast, more united than ever, certain in the justice of our cause. This is the mission of our lives. This is also the mission of my life. He then directly quoted Deuteronomy 25:17. Remember what Amalekites did to you. We remember and we fight. Amalek is also mentioned in 1 Samuel 15:3. Now go and smite Amalek and utterly destroy all that they have and spare them not, but slay both man and woman, infant and suckling, ox and sheep, camel and ass. By synchronizing the timing of the attack on Iran to coincide with the story of Amalek, Netanyahu was very cleverly signaling to his evangelical Christian supporters that this is a holy war and he's fulfilling biblical prophecy. This is exactly what the Christian Zionists get off on. That's the end of that segment, and just one more to go. So part five, a heartbreaking story, and then let's imagine together what a Zionist-free Palestine can look and feel like. For the past few months, we have come together every couple of Sundays to expose the truth about Zionism. And I really want to encourage you to look at the Anti-Zionism Australia YouTube page and watch the previous seminars. You will learn a lot about the history of Zionism. But it would be remiss of me to finish our series without painting a picture for a future that is free of Zionism. But before I do that, I want to share a short story from Gaza with you. Because as I said before, stories are more powerful than political statements. There are, of course, thousands and thousands of stories that I could have picked from. But I'm choosing this one because the woman I want to talk about is a friend of friends of mine. And in some ways, her story is symbolic of the Palestinian people. Except I'm going to add something to the ending that will hopefully paint a positive picture for the future in the midst of the despair. Ilan Farah was an 84-year-old firecracker of a woman. She was born in Gaza in 1939, 9 years before the Nakba, which makes her older than the state of Israel. Her father was the beloved Palestinian poet Hanna Dada Farah, and her family's roots grew deeply into Gaza for many centuries. Ilham was the first music teacher in Gaza and taught hundreds of students how to play instruments and to love music. Farah means joy, and Ilham Farah was known for her red hair, big hat, and her giant smile that matched her giant spirit. My friends describe her as their second mother, who gave them a sense of home and safety when they lived in Gaza as missionary kids in the 80s. Everyone loved Ilham, and nobody could tell her what to do. In November 2023, Ilham was sheltering with hundreds of Palestinians in the Holy Family Church in Gaza City. Christians, Muslims, it didn't matter. The church took them in to keep them safe. I've heard different reasons. Some say that Ilham wanted to go home to collect winter clothes for those sheltering. Others say she was going home to collect food. Even back then, in November 2023, the people in Gaza were already hungry. We will never know exactly why. But on Sunday, November 12th, 2023, Ilham organized for a driver to collect her from her church after sneaking out without telling anyone. Once they got closer to her home, the driver said he couldn't take her any further because it was too dangerous. Ilham, being Ilham, decided to walk the rest of the way. Around the corner from her home, an Israeli sniper aimed at his target and shot 84-year-old Ilham below her knee, and she collapsed on the hard ground. Ilham had her mobile phone with her and called her relatives, who were back at the church, unaware of her daring escape. They immediately contacted the Red Cross. And just like what happened with little Hind Rajab, who was trapped in a car for hours with her dead relatives, the Red Cross was not given clearance by the Israeli army to dispatch an ambulance. So her relatives called neighbors to help. And despite seeing her bleeding on the street below and hearing her screams for help, there was nothing that they could do because of the snipers aiming their machine guns at anyone who would attempt to help. Ilham was bleeding to death, but was strong enough to call her family who lived in Canada to say goodbye, as well as her priest back at the church, asking him to do the prayer for death. Ilham remained on the ground all through the night, still breathing, but with a pool of blood slowly expanding around her. The next morning, the Israeli army, knowing full well that Ilham was still alive, came down her street in a giant tank and crushed Ilham to death. I'm no longer religious, but when we talk about death, religious imagery can help soothe the pain. So I want to end my talk with painting a picture of the New Jerusalem that Ilham would have prayed for as a descendant of the ancient first Christians in Palestine, and that she deserved to experience in her lifetime. This New Jerusalem will have Palestine as its cornerstone. The mountains and the hills will break out in song as the Palestinian diaspora returns to their homeland. Each stone in the city wall will be engraved with the names of those martyred. Equality, justice, and collective liberation will be the city gates. It will be a single democratic state where all people live as equal citizens, free from military occupation, apartheid, and systematic displacement. Deeply rooted olive trees will stand tall as a reminder of the steadfast resilience of the Palestinian people, a defiant, active hope rooted in human survival, active solidarity, resistance to oppression. Sumud is the Arabic word that defines the Palestinian spirit, and it will echo throughout the world, calling out to indigenous people and to those of us who will listen. Inshallah, may justice come quickly, and may we all live to see free Palestine. I mean, one of the banners I recently had said, why should the Palestinians pay the price for racism in Europe? And I think that is a hard one to argue with. You know, why didn't Europe have to fix racism? Like, why did the Palestinians have to be dealt with that problem? I think that might break through for some people. The other thing, what I found, and it really highlighted when I was preparing for this, was I've always had 1948 as my starting point. That's always what I go back to. And it's so interesting, sort of almost like feeling my brain, and it was already happening with these seminars, you know, sort of moving the starting point back to the 1800s and looking at it from, you know, at Israel from that perspective, and just going, wow, this happened way before the Holocaust. this plan was well and truly already on its way before the Holocaust. And you keep hearing, you know, a Zionist saying, oh, the Holocaust is why we needed to do this. I said, well, then why did it start back in 1800s? You know, it's just something to think about. But yeah, it's very hard to get through cult mentality. Yes.
2: What was it that enabled you to break through that brainwashing?
0: I won't do it justice, but basically there was no way I could have gone from being a Zionist to being an anti-Zionist. But it was too big of a step. I had to come through other causes first. So for me, it was volunteering with people seeking asylum and sort of starting to see the world through their eyes and their sort of, you know, power imbalances. And so that was like my starting point. From there, it went to First Nations, seeing, you know, the injustice with First Nation people and Indigenous stuff. And then it was even with the queer community and sort of starting to see things from their perspective. And by the time 2014 came around, I think I'd had enough sort of that sort of really looking at the world in terms of power dynamics. And I'd been married to a guy who was reading Noam Chomsky, and he was trying to get me to, like, have these conversations. I was like, dude, we need to talk about our marriage, not, like, Middle East. What was my argument? Because I only remember saying to him, hey, you're reading a book. This is all theory for you, but you will never understand what it's like to step on a bus and have to start scan the bus in case there's a suicide bomber on that bus and you're going to get killed. So, you know, it's all great for you to read these Chomsky books, but it's not embodied, right? So that, I remember saying that to him, but I don't remember beyond that. And I'm sure he'll remember. So I do want to ask him about that. So the soil was prepared, right? I had started looking at the world in terms of power dynamics and all that, social justice, all these things. And then 2014, Gaza was being attacked by Israel. And thanks to Google, I was able to sit down and I just Googled Gaza images. I don't know why I did it. I don't know what, you know. And I got into, it must have been Al Jazeera. Saw the images. And I think one of the first images that came up was, you know, that classic Gaza rubble, you know, the road with the rubble, the broken apartments. And there was a torso of a toddler. That's it. Just a torso. And it was that moment where just everything became so clear to me. It was like, you know, here's a dead child because, you know, and I didn't understand all. I've had to, like, it's 12 years ago, so I've basically gone through, like, schooling to become an anti-Zionist. But I didn't have the language back then. I didn't really understand it, but I felt it. I felt that it was wrong, and then I had to sort of build on that feeling of it being wrong. I was out almost, like, the next day with a banner. Like, it was that quick that I was like, right, you know, and it's been, I've sort of hit the ground running and, you know, haven't stopped since. But, you know, I'm still learning stuff. I'm still sort of having to, like, strip my brain of Zionism. It's that sort of deeply ingrained. I think what I've learned the hard way is that when we talk about humans, it's messy. It's never going to be one or the other. It's never going to be that sort of black and white, light and, you know, day and night. Anyway, like, it's just messy. And humans are annoying, and there's personalities, and, you know, people are not going to agree on everything. And I would say that just like with everything else in life, there's going to be variants of anti-Zionism. I think at the moment, it's very helpful. It sounds terrible, but like to focus on the genocide, you know, for example, in Gaza, and to just be like, you know what, we can discuss all the topics, but the house is burning now. Let's get the people out of the burning house, and once we have done that, we can discuss the borders of the garden, and we can talk about what's in the, who put what in the, you know, basement, and who owns the whatever, you know. But for now, it's just such a humanitarian urgency to, like, stop the killing. I do want to highlight, and we'll end on this, is privilege. We all have privilege. I actually look at my Palestinian friends, I think, well, it's a privilege to actually grow up understanding this stuff. I know you have to learn the hard way, but it's a privilege because having to unlearn and learn it as an adult is really hard. So, you know, the idea that you grow up with these things is a gift in many ways. But we all have privilege. We all need to use it. And don't think about what other people are doing. Do what you can within your capacity. But we all need to think creatively about how to use a privilege and to get organized and to work, collaborate together. Anyways, I'll end on that. Thank you.
1: 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I'm David Barsamian. 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

0: Welcome to Latino USA. I'm Maria Hinojosa. And a warning before we start. There is a description of a sexual assault in this story. Hello. It's early in the morning in July of 2018. And the day is already blistering hot. I'm walking into the Price Daniel unit. It's a medium security prison a few hours west of Dallas. I had to drive through miles of wind turbines and oil rigs before I arrived at the prison's gray cement entrance.
1: We got you set up over here.
2: Do you have any water?
1: Yes, ma'am. We'll get you some water.
2: I'm about to kill over.
0: A big, kind of bulky prison guard leads me to the visiting room at this men's prison. But I'm here to see Estrella, an undocumented trans woman who is serving a 9-year sentence for a nonviolent crime.
2: Oh, is this a visiting room?
1: Yes, this is our visiting room. We're going to set you up right here.
2: Is that Estrella?
0: Estrella was convicted of fraud and theft of property related to a check cashing scheme in 2017. She's always maintained that she was forced to cash those fraudulent checks by her abusive ex-boyfriend.
2: Oh my God, Estrella, hello.
3: Es un gusto verte.
2: Oh my God.
4: Nos volvemos a ver por tercera vez.
0: This is my third time visiting Estrella, and this time she looks noticeably different. She had to spend a year fighting in court in order to get her hormone treatment, and she's finally receiving it again. It's a combination of testosterone blockers and estrogen injections. Estrella calls them her varita mágica, her little magic wand that is helping align her physical body with her gender identity.
2: Wow, esas cejas. Your eyebrows are amazing.
4: Usted ni me cachen porque si no me castigan.
2: What happened? What do you mean?
0: And when I compliment her sculpted eyebrows, she lowers her voice. She says she hopes the guards don't catch her. Estrella could be given a write-up for tweezing her eyebrows, and that could lead to a lot of trouble.
2: I'm sorry, do you work for
5: Mitchell County Hospital?
0: And just as I'm asking Estrella why that is, a female guard comes and sits next to us.
2: So you're listening for what reason?
5: They needed an interpreter to make...
2: No, yo hablo español.
0: The woman tells me that she's an interpreter, but when I say to her that I speak Spanish, then she tells me she's there for a different reason.
2: No necesito ningún intérprete.
5: Yes, but the warden wanted me here to make sure there was nothing else going on.
2: So they just asked somebody to come and sit and listen to the conversation that I'm having with Estrella.
0: That prison guard. Well, she ended up staying with us the entire 2 hours that I spent with Estrella that day. At one point, Estrella leaned over the cold stainless steel table and told me,
4: "No quieren que uno hable de a veces de las cosas inhumanas que nos pasan a nosotros los gays aquí en la prisión."
0: That prison officials want someone there because they don't want her to talk about the inhumane conditions that gay and trans people live with behind bars. Today on our show, the story of Estrella, punished for breaking the law, for being undocumented, and for being a woman in a men's prison. Let's go back to the beginning. I first meet Estrella in 2017.
6: Border Patrol agents arrested Irvin Gonzalez, a transgender woman.
0: Irvin Gonzalez. That's Estrella's legal name.
6: Right after she got out of court, she was there to get a protective order.
0: Estrella's case was a turning point. It was a clear statement that not even a courtroom would be a safe space for undocumented people. Estrella has been living in the United States since she was just 18 years old. She grew up in Acapulco, Mexico. Back then, she identified as gay, but she kept this a secret for as long as she could. Things were brutal in Acapulco in the 1990s. Gay men were being attacked and killed indiscriminately. When Estrella was still in high school, she says a group of men saw her with her boyfriend, and she says they attacked Estrella, nearly killing her. Estrella's mother gave her an ultimatum: either get married to a woman and live a heterosexual life, or get out and move to the United States. Estrella did both. She moved to L.A. to start a new life with the woman who would soon become the mother of her two children. They eventually separated, and Estrella then began to openly identify as a trans woman. In 2015, she began a relationship with Mario de Avila. He's a U.S. citizen, and she says he's the one that forced her to cash those fraudulent checks, threatening her with physical violence and even with calling immigration authorities against her if she didn't do what he said. De Avila was also later convicted. He was given a much shorter sentence. Today, Estrella has served nearly 4 years of her 9-year sentence. And throughout it all, we've remained in communication. Almost every week, and sometimes multiple times a week, Estrella calls me. I always hold my breath until I hear Estrella's voice on the other end of the line. I can tell a lot about what's going on just by the way she says hello.
3: Buenos días.
0: Hola, Estrella. Sometimes Estrella's hellos are super cheerful. Prison life is really hard, but she's trying her best to adapt. Recently, she's taken to calling her cell su casa, her house. And she tells me how much she enjoys keeping it neat and tidy and clean. But Estrella also spends a lot of time thinking about her life once she gets out of prison. And there's one particularly simple but powerful dream that she holds on to.
7: El sueño más grande de mi vida es un día asistir al desfile gay.
0: She wants to be part of a pride parade here in the United States. But other days, I can tell that something is wrong. She often talks about the contradiction of transitioning to a woman in a men's prison. On the one hand, she feels happier and more aligned with her gender identity than ever before in her life. But on the other hand, she's in prison. And she's constantly being harassed because she's trans by both guards and prisoners alike. Right now, we're going to pick up her story in January of 2019 when I get a call from Estrella, but it's from a different prison.
8: In All Red Unit, esta llamada es grabada y está sujeta a supervisión.
0: Estrella had been transferred again. This was the fourth time in only 2 years. And this time, she was being moved to a maximum security prison, even though she's been convicted of a non-violent offense.
9: Bueno.
2: Hola, Bella.
9: Hola, María.
0: On January 2nd of 2019, Estrella arrived at the All Red Unit in North Texas on the border of Oklahoma. And that's where she's currently serving her sentence. All Red is one of the last places where you hope to end up as an incarcerated person. It's a prison that has a long record of sexual violence.
10: El mirar los tres pisos, cuántas puertas tienes que pasar para llegar a tu casa.
0: Estrella tells me she was shocked when she got there. The prison has 3 floors. Door after door would be slammed and locked behind her as she made her way to her cell. The first day that Estrella got there, one of the other trans women in the prison came up to her, slammed and locked behind her as she made her way to her cell. The first day that Estrella got there, one of the other trans

0: El que entra a la casa no pone reglas. El que está dentro es quien pone las reglas.
1: Estrella said she followed the prison code, which means that the person who is in the cell first gets to make the rules, and any new arrival has to follow those rules.
0: Yo sé que es tu casa, le dije al hombre.
1: She told her cellmate that she knew this was his space.
0: Me miró y me dijo, también es tu casa.
1: And to her surprise, her cellmate told her it was her home too. The first couple of weeks in All Red seemed to be going okay. Estrella was settling in, and her cellmate seemed to have no interest in her. But soon, things started to get ugly.
0: Un día quería tener la luz prendida y se sentó un poco como enferma. Le dije, ¿crees que podamos apagar la luz?
1: It all started one night when Estrella asked if they could turn off the light in their cell because she wasn't feeling well. Her cellmate told her no. Estrella didn't insist. She knew that she had to pick her battles.
0: Me paré a tomarme unas pastillas y me empujó.
1: When Estrella got up to take a pill, she says her cellmate got up too and then pushed her hard.
0: Cuando me subió a mi bonque, me acosté y lloré del coraje, pero a la vez de miedo.
1: Estrella went back up to the top bunk and began to cry out of frustration, but now also out of fear.
0: Sabía que él también había matado en otras prisiones a otros hombres. Era lo que se contaba aquí en esta prisión.
1: She had heard that this man was violent and had even allegedly killed people in other prisons before coming to All Red.
0: Yo estaba aterrada.
1: Estrella was terrified. But in a moment of courage, she leapt down from her bed and asked him, what did he want from her?
0: Yo estaba lista para una cachetada. Yo estaba lista para un empujón, María.
1: She expected to be slapped or to be pushed around.
0: Pero nunca estaba lista para un cabezazo en mi nariz. Ese día él golpeó mi nariz. Eran chorros de sangre. La sangre no paraba.
1: But she did not expect to have her nose bashed in. Now, blood was gushing everywhere. After that first incident, Estrella tried putting on a smile for the world outside her cell. She says she was terrified of what her cellmate would do if she told anyone what had already happened. 3 weeks passed, and by now Estrella had been able to resume her daily routine without being assaulted. And then Valentine's Day rolled around.
0: Era un 14 bonito para ti.
1: It started out okay.
0: Este hombre me regaló un radio. 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
0: 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Me estaban pasando como un especial de Marc Antonio Solís. 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
0: Se me hizo tan fácil subirle al radio, María. 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
1: Suddenly, her cellmate got up and turned off the radio. Estrella plugged in her headphones and turned the radio back on.
0: Cuando de repente me arrebató las bocinas del radio.
1: But her cellmate ripped the headphones out from her ears and threw them across the cell. He pushed her around until he heard the doors unlock. It was time for the 11 o'clock count. A guard began walking down the hall, making his rounds. She says her cellmate hit her and told her that she would be all right only if she kept quiet. So when the guard knocked on the door of their cell, Estrella didn't say a word. Throughout that entire night, Estrella says she was brutalized. She couldn't get any sleep. But the worst was going to come much later. The next morning, at about 3 o'clock, when the cell doors opened for the breakfast call, Estrella wanted to leave as soon as possible. But her cellmate told her she had to stay inside. When her cellmate returned from breakfast, she told me he

forced himself on the bed with her and began to violently assault her. She says she pleaded with him to leave her alone, but he didn't stop. Estrella never reported the rape to prison officials. She was too afraid to do that. She says everyone behind bars knows that the administration's involvement doesn't make it any safer for them inside the prison once they've been attacked. And this is something that seems to happen far too often in Allred and in other state prisons like it in Texas and across the country. A survey conducted by two advocacy groups in 2016 gathered testimonies from Allred and from two other state prisons, presenting page after page of anonymous stories that sound eerily similar to what Estrella has recounted. Many of the respondents were gay or trans, and all of them said that they felt they had been targeted for their sexual orientation. We reached out to the Texas Department of Criminal Justice requesting an interview on several occasions. We did not receive a response. We'll be right back.

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1: Welcome back to Latino USA. I'm Maria Hinojosa. And today, we're listening to the story of Estrella Gonzalez, an undocumented trans woman serving a 9-year sentence at the James V. Allred Unit, a maximum security men's prison in Texas. Estrella says she was sexually assaulted by her cellmate inside the prison. A few weeks after the assault, Estrella called me to tell me that she had news to share. She had been moved to a new unit, and she said she was meeting other undocumented people just like her. Estrella says things are a bit more calm here. The other undocumented people in her unit are on their best behavior because they, like Estrella, are hoping to apply to stay in the United States. Estrella is applying for a U visa. It's also known as a victim visa. It's reserved for people who are victims of crimes in the United States who can help in the prosecution of the person who committed that crime. In Estrella's case, that would be her abusive ex-boyfriend. If approved, Estrella could one day hope to become a U.S. citizen. It's not like it's an official undocumented unit in the prison, but there just happen to be a lot of undocumented people altogether. And they share something else, which is that in the Texas prison system, these people don't have the same access as other prisoners to the very few rehabilitative programs at Allred.
2: No school, no nada de clases para ustedes, nada.
1: For example, they can't go to class to get their GED or participate in any of the college programs. Estrella says she was told she couldn't even go to the English language learning programs. The only thing undocumented immigrants held in this prison are allowed to do is work.
2: ¿Y te pagan cuánto?
3: No, el Estado no te paga nada.
1: No, they don't even get paid for the work they do, she tells me. She says the most the prison will do is reduce time from your sentence, and not being able to make money legally behind bars poses a real challenge for all incarcerated people. And for undocumented prisoners, it's especially hard for them to stay afloat. They often are alone in this country, or their families are depending on them financially, and many incarcerated people increase their food supply substantially when they buy from commissary. So not being able to earn money and then buy food from the commissary can have a real impact on your survival. But for Estrella, the bright side of moving to a new unit is that she doesn't have to worry about her cellmate anymore. Estrella says she even got a hold of a radio again and hasn't slept because at night she's been dancing and dancing. Prison has become a little bit more bearable until things started to sour again.
4: Maria.
2: Ay, mamita.
1: It was March of 2019, and there was a prisoner in her new unit, an older man who was trying to extort her. He was demanding $60 from her, or he said he was going to beat her up. But Estrella, without any means of making money, she told me that she didn't know what to do. She was really scared. Nothing much came of it. Estrella didn't have the money, and eventually he dropped it. But then in June of 2019, out of nowhere, Estrella stopped calling me. The silence went on for weeks, and I started to get really worried. So I called Estrella's lawyer. She told me that Estrella had been put into solitary confinement, at first with no explanation, and then eventually, she says, Estrella was told that she had committed an infraction, that by telling me the story of the extortion attempt, Estrella was really trying to extort me for the money. And then, just a few weeks after Estrella had been moved into solitary, now I receive a very official-looking letter in the mail from the Texas Department of Criminal Justice. The letter informed me that I was being officially removed from Estrella's visitation list. I couldn't wrap my head around what was going on, so I called Melissa Unterrecker, who is Estrella's immigration lawyer, to ask if she understood what was going on.
5: So what do you know about what happened with Estrella and me?
6: I really don't understand what the accusation fully is. But because of that, you, Maria, lost visitation privileges. You were threatened with being completely locked out of the Texas state prison system entirely.
1: And then, soon after, I received another official letter telling me that I was being banned from communicating with Estrella by mail. Strange, they were allowing me to communicate with her by phone, which they say was the way she was extorting me.
6: And I think it's crazy. I mean, it's absolutely, I can't even begin to understand how the prison would justify, based on that conversation, some criminal allegation against you.
1: And it was just all so strange. Strange because all of this was happening really months after Estrella had told me about the extortion.
6: But I don't know if they're doing it, if it's just a way to punish Estrella, if it's a way to punish you as a journalist. They just don't want their treatment of inmates exposed. They don't want people to know what's really going on in there.
1: One thing these official letters did say was that I could file an appeal. So I sent off a response to both letters in the following weeks. And then, after several months, when Estrella was finally given access to a phone and when she was more comfortable explaining to me what had happened, she told me the story. She said prison guards had come into her cell one day asking, who is the woman that Estrella was communicating with? Of course, that woman would be me. Estrella says the guards were holding on to a pile of papers that they looked like transcripts of all of our phone calls. She was punished with 1 year in restrictive housing, which is similar to solitary. It would mean that Estrella is kept away from the general population. I worry about what this extra attention that Estrella is getting from the guards could really be about. And I worry if I'm partly or wholly responsible for this. I wonder if Estrella hadn't been talking to me, a journalist, maybe they wouldn't have been listening so closely to her phone calls. So I thought about this a lot and investigated this and ended up speaking to the ACLU Prison Project. There they told me that prisoners benefit from having their stories told, that it forces the prison to be held accountable for their actions. But the reality is there are many ways people behind bars can be punished for speaking out. Already, Estrella and I are only allowed to speak on the phone, and there really isn't a fair way to fight back. There's so little transparency around prisons that every decision I make is like a gamble. And sometimes it feels like we're betting on Estrella's well-being. Oftentimes, I feel like I'm in a losing battle here. Estrella wants to tell her story, but by giving Estrella the possibility of speaking her truth about what it's like to be an undocumented trans woman in a men's prison, I worry that I also may be putting her into danger. I'm eager to go visit Estrella at Allred, and I don't give up hope. Our phone calls are listened to closely and monitored. That much I know since the accusations came to light. But in person, Estrella and I talk more freely, without a recorder or a guard listening in. It's a chance for me to see her, to make sure that she's really okay.

finally, in late February of 2020, I come into work at the Latino USA office. This is before the pandemic and the quarantine. And there's a letter on my desk. It's from the Texas Department of Criminal Justice. And so I run into the studio immediately. I have a letter here. Oh my God, I feel like they're going to reject me. It's from Correctional Institutions Division Directors Review Committee. Okay, I'm reading it now. Correspondence requesting your name be removed from the negative mailing list of offender has been received and reviewed. The information in said letter was considered. However, it was the decision not to grant the request.

0: I decide that I'm going to pursue another appeal. So there'll be more waiting, but I'm determined to take on the fight to be able to see Estrella in person again. That feels like our biggest obstacle right now. And then everything changes again.
1: At this point, the virus hits 54 countries with nearly 3,000 deaths worldwide. As we enter the month of March, state governments of California, New York, Maryland, Utah, Kentucky, and Oregon declare a state of emergency.
0: It's March of 2020, and Allred is on lockdown 24 hours a day. COVID-19 has arrived, and the prisons are especially a dangerous place for a virus. Estrella says the prison has even blocked access to the common shower areas. Now they're only allowed to bathe on Wednesdays and Fridays.
2: Pues nosotros estamos en, yo, mira, si fuera, ya sabes, yo estaría en un avión ya, yéndote a ver.
3: Sí, yo sé, pero no podemos, no, yo creo que no va a haber visitas por el momento en la prisión.
0: Despite everything that's happening, Estrella is, well, she's still Estrella. She's managing to find the bright side in everything. On this day, she calls to tell me that they've finally been given face masks. Estrella says she loves her mask, and not just because it makes her feel safe.
3: Hey. Si uso el bozal, no se me mira la barba. También me puedo amarrar las dos cintas de arriba y las dos cintas de abajo me las puedo poner como un moño, como diadema.
0: She says the mask is great because it covers her beard, and that comes in handy now that their bathroom time is restricted. But she says it's also a lot of fun. Some days Estrella ties the strings behind her ears and uses the mask as a headband. Sometimes she wears it as a choker. Other days, she tells me that she transforms into Shakira. She says she puts on her mask, turns up the music in her cell, closes her eyes, and she imagines she's a belly dancer shaking her hips far, far away from Allred. Coming up on Latino USA, Estrella receives some good news. But is it really good news? Stay with us. No te vayas.

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1: Welcome back to Latino USA. I'm Maria Hinojosa. We're going to get right back to Estrella's story.
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3: Para aceptar los cargos, marque el 1.
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3: Centrilink. Puede comenzar la conversación ahora.
1: It's June of 2020, the next time we talk, and Estrella has some news.
5: Cuando me llegó todo el papeleo del parol, yo dije, ¿por qué me está llegando todo el papeleo del parol? Pero también dice que soy elegible, tal vez por lo del coronavirus.
1: Estrella has been informed that she's now eligible to apply for early parole. If she is granted parole, it would mean an early release. And this should be a joyous occasion. After all, Estrella is desperate to leave Allred.
5: Ella me dijo que no era justo, que no era conveniente que yo fuera ahorita a migración.
1: But Melissa, Estrella's lawyer, has warned her that getting paroled now, while Trump is still in office, is dangerous. And that's because Estrella still has to fight to remain in the United States. Estrella has just one tangible avenue to gain legal status. It's the so-called victim visa that we mentioned earlier. Remember, before all of this happened, Estrella had run away and had reported her partner's abuse, and a judge had ruled in her favor. But the U visa application is a long process with slim chances of approval. And the minute her current prison sentence ends, there's a good possibility Estrella will be picked up by ICE because she still has a pending deportation order hanging over her head. And perhaps that's where the real danger lies. Estrella needs to apply to cancel her deportation. Her lawyer thinks Estrella has a good case based on fear of persecution. Estrella says she was brutalized in Mexico due to her status as a trans woman and would likely be subject to violence again in Mexico. But her lawyer says the Trump administration has made it almost impossible to get approved for a waiver right now. And that means that Estrella could be immediately deported to Mexico. And that possibility, she says, is worse than all of the violence she faces at Allred. No, no. Estrella tells me she thinks her only option right now might be to commit an infraction that would get her a write-up and then get her sent back to solitary.
6: No, espérate. ¿De verdad?
1: And I just can't believe what she's saying to me.
5: Pues sí. Yo regresando allá, automáticamente pierdo el parón.
1: She says she could sabotage her chances of getting paroled. And then I sit with her on the phone for a few moments in silence. Getting another infraction will not only extend her time in a place where she's been abused and where she is constantly in danger, but it won't reflect well on her record later when she has to fight her deportation. But getting out now will certainly mean that battle will be lost anyway. Estrella is between a rock and a hard place once again. Sometimes it feels like there's no place for Estrella in the United States. But there's something about Estrella's ability to always pull through, to always emerge from the ashes stronger, that always gives me hope.
5: Una promesa desde que en la segunda entrevista en Forest Factor, recuérdalo, ¿ok? Eso es...
6: Oh, lo de la gran mariscal.
5: Sí, lo que más, una de las cosas de mis sueños que más me mantiene de pie.
6: Bueno, porque eso va a pasar.
1: Estrella has this vision she tells me about. It's a dream that keeps her going, that one day she'll be the Grand Marshal of the Pride Parade in New York City, that she'll lead the parade covered in glitter and colorful feathers. The crowd will cheer. They'll love and accept and applaud Estrella for who she is. And she'll finally, she dreams, finally be at home.

0: Estrella remains incarcerated at the All-Red unit. Her projected release date is July of 2023. Her fight continues. My thanks to producers Julieta Martinelli and Julia Rocha for producing this story with me. We're going to end our show as we often do with one of our How I Made It segments. These are stories about Latina and Latino creators and the work they do. Chicano Batman is a band made up of four Latinos from Southern California whose singular sound mixes psychedelic rock sensibilities with a host of vintage references like Brazilian Tropicalia, Latin American soul ballads from the 1970s, Mexican cumbia, and so much more. The group dropped their fourth studio album this past May. The LA-based group has been playing together for around a decade and has been highly acclaimed for their eclectic sound, but also their throwback style. Opening for acts like Jack White, Vampire Weekend, and Alabama Shakes. The band has managed to garner attention on some of the biggest stages across the globe, including spots at Coachella in 2015 and 2017. Their latest album, Invisible People, takes listeners on a new, funky, soul-infused journey from tunes that have heavy hip-hop influences to more synth-based tracks. They've ditched their classic matching suits to bring in their four distinct personalities and putting those individual flavors into their most diverse album yet. We spoke with two of Chicano Batman's members, Carlos Arevalo and Eduardo Arenas, to learn a little bit more about how they didn't get pigeonholed as a Latino band and how they've reinvented themselves on their latest album, while also staying true to exactly who they've always been.
1: My name is Eduardo Arenas, and I play bass in Chicano Batman.
2: My name is Carlos Arevalo. I play guitar in Chicano Batman.
1: Chicano Batman sound has evolved. We've been a band for more than 10 years. Are you a lucid dream? That's what
2: it seems. I'm not really sure if it's real. A lot of our music in the past was kind of rooted in the ballads of Latin American soul records.
1: The first couple of times that people saw us play, they still just stare at us. Honestly, they're trying to figure out what the hell it is that they came to see and how it is that we're doing it.
2: What we're doing is so unique because of who we each are. We've always been unified by the fact that we always wore matching outfits on stage. We would wear three-piece suits, which comes from, I guess you could say, like the Beatles, how they would wear matching suits, and then a lot of soul groups would emulate that style. We would do that, and that was a cool way to be unified as a group. But we started realizing what it was doing was also not letting our own personalities shine within the group.
1: Diversifying and letting each one of us kind of express ourselves just creates a whole different dimension about how sophisticated and how deep our roots go into our own identity. I see you dancing in the morning. I feel much better now that you are. Each one of these guys has such a complex world of music that they're bringing to the table that we had no idea about. And his understanding of that music and where it comes from and how it's evolved is a huge encyclopedia for this band to tap into. That's what keeps this band grounded, is if we are who we are, the blood is the same. We just keep evolving with different lens about how much more we can do with what we got. I think what made Chicano Batman more mainstream is that we started calling ourselves a rock band.
2: There's so much variation and possibilities under the umbrella term rock. Generic as the term is itself, there's just so many ways you can move within that spectrum. We're not the first group to come up with this kind of plan or template. There's this band called the Mars Volta. Omar Rodriguez Lopez and Cedric Bixler Zavala are Latinos, Puerto Rican, and Chicano in the group. they were being recognized, you know, amongst bands like Red Hot Chili Peppers. Being taken on the road with groups like Soundgarden. And they never were sold as like a Latino band. I saw how much more freedom you had working within that medium by identifying that it seemed like a no-brainer to do that. Nobody wants to be pigeonholed. We all want to be free to express ourselves to the fullest extent we can. There's so many times where you get told like, you're not good enough for that, you know, or you're not big enough. You don't have the credibility for something like that.
1: What we get in the end is so rewarding because we play in front of a lot more people that would not have come to see us because they would not go see a Latinx alternative band.
2: And we can stand shoulder to shoulders with the best of them. We have something just as beautiful and unique to offer if you give us the opportunity to do so.
1: Sometimes you just have to like aim real high. And then once you got access to mainstream, then you can really be impactful on all those people that are looking up to you. And I think we've had that experience where people are saying, wow, I can't believe you played on a platform with Jack White or you played Coachella and all these different things. And you're a Latino band. Like that makes me feel like I can do something with my life.
2: It's just a way to get your foot in the door. And once you're in there, you know, I mean, we never deny who we are or anything. Like we're still who we've always been.
1: It's like we're operating in all these different spheres that we never thought we'd have access to. But at the end of the day, we're still called Chicano Batman and it's an empowering name. And we are still four Latinos rocking in that world. She's the pink elephant in the room. She's
2: so mercenary with perfume. The name of Chicano Batman's fourth record is called Invisible People. Pink elephant in the room. We kind of wanted to do something very different, flip it upside down. Yeah. A big part of the inspiration for this record was just that West Coast sound that we grew up with that's in our veins. Hearing the hard-hitting beats of Dr. Dre, Snoop Dogg, Tupac.
1: We wanted to make an album that was the best album we'd ever heard.
2: We started demoing the new record in 2018. And it took a year of writing and coming up with demos and figuring out direction before we finally tracked the record in February of 2019.
1: The label was saying, you guys should do a song for Record Store Day. So we said, okay. So we got in the studio and then we put together what is now known as Blank Slate. Hello, I just want you in my life. We sent it over to the label and they said, no, this year is too good. This has to be on an album. I think we were just not worried about genres. This one, we just disregarded all of those things and really explored the uncomfortable ceiling.
2: We know we wanted people to bob their heads because that's what the music does that we listen to.
1: It's just a lot more raw now, more danceable. It's funky, it's fresh, it's dark.
2: So the title track, Invisible People, came about. One day I was driving around Lincoln Heights with our lead singer and I was talking to him about a song idea that I had. I was like, what do you think about making a song called Invisible People? And he was like, all right, what are you thinking? So we're talking about 2018. This is like the height of Trump. He's already been using anti-immigrant, anti-Latino rhetoric for years up to that point. I was upset about that whole situation. And also just how Latinos were perceived in the U.S. by mainstream media. Invisible people, we're tired of living in the dark. Why can't the Latino be in the mainstream magazine? Why can we only be in the magazines that we create for ourselves?

0: It's like we're here, but they don't notice us.
1: With the platform that we have for the public to see Latinos as people is empowering. See us as artists, as people with a sense of humor, you know, educated people. We're taking over the narrative of our existence on this planet, in our communities, in our states, our roles in society, our roles in families, and keeping them together. It has to come from us. We're a rich people, and we have a rich culture. And if we don't start rephrasing these statements and these ideas and these ideals, then nobody's going to do it for us.
2: You got to find your own voice. It's inside each one of us, and you just got to search for it, find it, and lock it in.

0: That's it for today. Latino USA is produced by Miguel Macias, Julieta Martinelli, Ginny Montalvo, Alisa Escarce, and Alejandra Salazar, with help this week from Adriana Tapia and Raúl Pérez. We're edited by Luis Treyes, with help from Andrea López Cruzado. Our engineers are Stephanie LeBeau, Julia Caruso, and Leah Shaw. Our director of programming and operations is Natalia Fidelholtz. This week, we say goodbye to our wonderful digital editor, Amanda Alcantara. Amanda is an incredible journalist and a writer with her own self-published novel. And it's in these times when people are making extraordinary decisions about their life. So congratulations, Amanda, for great work here at Futuro Media. You did so much. And for your next big adventure back in the Dominican Republic. Oh, oh, que te vaya bien. Y gracias, Amanda. Our New York Women's Foundation Ignite Fellow is Julia Rocha. Our interns are Jimena del Cerro and Emil Sequiros. 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Our theme music was composed by Zenia Rubinos. 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I'm your host and executive producer, Maria Hinojosa. Join us again on our next episode. And in the meantime, look for us on all of your social media. Ahí los veo. Hasta la próxima. Chao.
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0: Welcome to the newsroom. I'm Charlotte Gallagher. President Trump's peace envoys visit Russia and Ukraine this weekend. We ask if they can make a difference.
1: This is Steve Witkoff's eighth trip to Russia, I think, as an envoy in the last year and a half. And the last seven trips haven't brought a breakthrough.
0: The US ambassador to Israel criticizes violent Jewish settlers in the West Bank. Will Washington do anything about it?
2: Would you
3: I don't
2: support
3: make the medicine,
2: sanctions?
3: I dispense it. That's a question you need to raise to Washington. It's conversations we certainly have.
0: We're in Germany, ahead of a vote that could see the far-right AfD party make significant gains. And make one of the world's greatest albums when the band is falling out.
4: BBC News with Fiona MacDonald. A key aide to Vladimir Putin has described talks that the Russian president has held with Donald Trump's main envoys about ending the war in Ukraine as meaningful and extremely frank. Yuri Ushakov said that the talks in the Kremlin with Steve Witkoff and Mr. Trump's son-in-law Jared Kushner had lasted just over 3 hours. He said Mr. Putin had emphasised the need to eliminate all root causes of the conflict and that the two sides had also discussed other subjects, including possible major Russian-American projects. The US envoys will travel to Kiev for talks with President Zelensky on Sunday. The Ukrainian MP, Oleksandr Mereshko, told the BBC he isn't optimistic.
5: It doesn't bode well for Ukraine because they preferred to come to Moscow first. They visited Moscow, if I'm not mistaken, 10 or 11 times already, and they have never been to Kiev. So if they come to Ukraine and see for themselves what's going on, yes, it's a good news. But I strongly doubt that it will change the whole situation. Putin is not interested in any serious peace negotiations.
4: The head of the Kharkiv region in northeastern Ukraine has said three people, including a child, have been killed in a Russian drone attack on a home in the city of Chuhuyev. A number of people have been injured in separate attacks in Zaporizhia. Iran's military has threatened to carry out more severe retaliatory attacks if Washington continues to strike Iranian ships. The warning came hours after the United States hit three Iranian oil tankers. Peter Hyatt reports.
6: The Pentagon says its forces permanently disabled one tanker off Karg Island, Iran's main oil-exporting terminal, and another near the port of Jask. It says it destroyed the third vessel in the Gulf of Oman. It posted video and social media of blasts at the sterns of the first two ships and multiple explosions on the vessel it says it destroyed. The Pentagon said Iran had earlier launched a failed ballistic missile attack on a U.S. aircraft carrier and destroyer, and it quoted Admiral Bradley Cooper as warning that if the Iranians shoot at two American ships, the US will take out three of theirs.
4: Peru has declared a state of emergency in five high-security prisons due to concerns about criminal gangs. The measure allows the military and police to take control of the facilities for 60 days. Alba Morgade reports.
7: During this period, the prisoners will have their movements limited and security will be stepped up outside the facilities. 50% of inmates in the jails affected are linked to criminal organizations, according to the government. The new right-wing president, Keiko Fujimori, came to power promising to tackle crime inside and outside prisons. The country's homicide rate has doubled in roughly 5 years. The government had also asked Congress to be allowed to rule by decree, but that was rejected over fears of abuse of power and a lack of checks and balances.
4: World News from the BBC. Reports from the Democratic Republic of Congo say at least 22 people have died in a fire at a wedding hall in Kinshasa. Officials say the fire started at the front of the hall and spread quickly. Several guests were crushed as people tried to escape through the only exit. In Germany, tens of thousands of people have been taking part in demonstrations across Saxony-Anhalt, a day before elections that could, for the first time, see the far-right AfD win power in one of the country's 16 states. The biggest rally was held in the state capital, Magdeburg, where thousands expressed their support for democracy, diversity and solidarity. Jessica Parker is in Magdeburg.
8: This is being seen as an election that isn't just about what happens in Saxony-Anhalt, but it is about the far right potentially having a significant level of power for the first time in post-war Germany. You can find different perspectives, certainly passionately expressed on both sides.
2: 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I'm your host, Shelley Reback, and today is another one of our talkback town halls. 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So with me today is our friend of the show and occasional substitute host, Gary Gibbons. So welcome, Gary.
9: Good morning.
2: So Gary and I are here today to open up the phone lines to you listeners to talk about what you want to discuss. The studio phone number is, as always, 813-239-9663, and our show assistant Daria is back there ready to take your calls. So to start things off, I'm just going to go back to something that I've been hammering on for the last several weeks. I need to take a minute to remind you that the Florida legislature is still in session, and the things that they are doing are really alarming. For example, they are continuing to advance proposals that would create a new secretive counterintelligence unit in state government. They're modeling this special unit on the FBI's old controversial COINTELPRO from the 1960s. Floridians could find themselves, meaning us, right here. We could find ourselves the target of secretive government surveillance and potential arrest under this proposed legislation that is quietly moving through the Florida legislative process. It's crazy. House Bill 945, sponsored by Representative Danny Alvarez, the Republican of Riverview, and Senate Bill 1712, sponsored by Senator Jonathan Martin, the Republican of Fort Myers, would greenlight the creation of a new counterintelligence and counterterrorism unit within the FDLE. The unit's primary mission would be to detect, identify, and neutralize, whatever that means, adversary intelligence entities, which include, quote, a person whose demonstrated actions, views, or opinions are a threat or are inimical to the interests of this state and the United States of America. So viewpoints and opinions could be grounds for surveillance and arrests. And there are no guardrails and only vague definitions governing the wide discretion that's contained in this legislation. And what's even more galling to me is that there's a Democratic co-sponsor of the bill, Representative Jose Alvarez of Kissimmee, the traitor. All of this has drawn the interest of an Israeli company, the surveillance company Cellebrite, that the DeSantis regime has already been paying for various projects. But this is the company that Amnesty International found was using its technology in Serbia to supply police there with forensic products to surveil and covertly target journalists, environmental activists, and others. The same company also sold its phone hacking technology to the Maduro regime in Venezuela. Cellebrite is now lobbying Florida legislators for HB 945, hoping to increase the use of its secret surveillance products in Florida. Meanwhile, this all comes at the same time as Senate Bill 1632, which is a bill that would allow the head of the FDLE to designate groups as domestic terrorist organizations and mandate the expulsion of students who are aiding any designated terrorist organization and prohibit any state funding to be used to support any designated organization or any member of such an organization, including private schools. So this bill is coupled with Senate Bill 1634, which would shroud the whole designation process in secrecy. So you wouldn't even know if your organization was targeted and labeled as a domestic terrorist organization until FDLE came to your door. This is clearly an attempt to set up a counterintelligence unit to target Floridians solely due to their views and opinions, to target First Amendment protected speech and advocacy. I don't know about you, Gary, but to me, this legislation is terrifying. It's nothing but a license to go after the regime's political enemies, and it is absolutely a threat to political advocacy that opposes the regime. It is a threat to organizations like WMNF that champion free speech and that give a platform for shows like mine to voice opposition to authoritarian measures just like this. So I urge you, listeners, to pay close attention to these bills and to their sponsors. And if you have strong feelings about them, particularly if you are a constituent of Representative Danny Alvarez, Representative Jose Alvarez, or Senator Jonathan Martin, please make your views known. That's the kind of thing that's on my mind today. But I'd really like to hear your views on this legislation, listeners. So our phone lines are open, and we'd like to hear from you. Give us a call at 813-239-9663 and tell us what's on your mind. And do it soon. Don't wait till the end of the show where we can't fit you in. So give us a call early on at 813-239-9663 and tell us what's on your mind. And now I want to ask you, Gary, that's my rant for today, right now. What's on your mind while we're waiting for the phones to light up? Get in the queue, listeners, at 813-239-9663. So, Gary, what's on your mind right now?
9: Well, what's jumping out at me is the fact that the governor only has, what, about 6-7 months left in his term, but he's spending money like a drunken sailor. And in particular, the money that's being spent on alligator Alcatraz is just completely off the chain. The Florida emergency, well, first of all, he's done all of this under a so-called emergency involving immigration, which he declared back in January of 2023. And since then, he has renewed that every 60 days, including
2: as the law requires.
9: In January, right? Yeah. So he's made it clear that he's going to continue, in his mind, it's going to be an emergency for the rest of his term. And what that allows him to do is avoid a lot of state laws, like competitive bidding laws, and getting more than one bid for a particular service. And instead, what he's done is he's doled out millions and millions of dollars in no bid contracts to his friends,
2: to his cronies,
9: yeah,
2: right.
9: And his supporters.
2: Right.
9: And so, there was an article this week that talked about the fact that they've spent $405 million in the last 6 months.
2: Yeah, I read that it was $608 million that he told Floridians was going to be reimbursed by the feds, by FEMA. And now, in connection with this lawsuit that the Friends of the Everglades and Earth Justice and the Miccosukee Tribe has filed against Alligator Alley's construction because they didn't do any sort of environmental impact studies, in connection with that lawsuit, the feds have testified that they have no intention of paying Florida back that $608 million, because that would mean that it was a federal project, and then they would have to follow federal environmental rules, and they don't want to do it. So they're just walking away from their commitment to reimburse the taxpayers of the state of Florida. And now we are on the hook for that $608 million with no chance of getting it back. I mean, it's insane. And the state doesn't want to take responsibility for the facility. They want the feds to pay for it. So meanwhile, the conditions there are absolutely horrific, and no one is taking responsibility. And it's a travesty.
9: Yeah, and what's crazy about it is that they were lying to the judge, you know, that they were saying at first when she said, you've got to shut this thing down because there's not there hadn't been an environmental study done. They said, oh, no, it's not a federal project. It's a state project, right? We're paying for this. And meanwhile, they're saying, you are going to reimburse us, right?
2: DeSantis had said originally, this is all going to be reimbursed by FEMA. Yeah.
9: And so now the feds have said, we're not going to give you any money until you do the environmental study that's required for it.
2: Originally, this is all going to be reimbursed by FEMA. Yeah.
9: And so now the feds have said, we're not going to give you any money until you do

0: Vivian's from, but she wants to talk about the legislation, the domestic terrorism legislation. Vivian, you're on the air.
1: Hi, this is Vivian from Waimama.
0: All right, Vivian from Waimama.
1: I am sadly a constituent of Danny Alvarez. He's on speed dial. He hears from me several times a week, or his office does. I never get a response. But my comment is that the people here in Tampa Bay need, and your listeners need to be paying attention, because some of the worst legislation that is affecting all of us every single day with all of the traffic and congestion and urban sprawl and paving over everything is coming out of Tampa Bay legislators. In addition to this terrorism ridiculousness, Danny Alvarez is a sponsor of a bill that will allow public conservation lands to be turned over to agriculture. So agricultural best interests are being served.
0: Yeah, that one looks like it's a little bit like it's being held back a little bit. I'm not sure. You think that one's going to go forward? Because the latest news seemed to suggest that there was some opposition to it up there, even in our Republican-controlled supermajority legislature.
1: Well, I certainly hope so. But the mere fact that the representative from Hillsborough County, from rural Riverview, suffering more than probably anyone else in the county from urban sprawl, is the one proposing this is absolutely maddening. We also have Michael Owen proposing more urban sprawl in the Little Manatee River, southwest Hillsborough County, where he's proposing more development. He's also the one proposing that we only have single representation on the Hillsborough County Board of County Commissioners.
0: Yeah, that's
2: another horrible idea.
0: Yeah,
1: another horrible, and local people, we are already suffering from loss of rural lands and habitat and paving over the world and water pollution and everything else. And we need to vote these people out, because I strongly suspect that the reason they're proposing all these crazy ideas is because they're afraid they're going to lose power soon. And they need to.
0: All right.
1: And they're trying to get whatever they can.
0: All right, Vivian, I've got another call from a caller who also wants to talk about agriculture. So let's hear what Jerry in St. Pete has to say. Thank you for your call, Vivian. Appreciate it.
1: Thank you.
0: All right, Jerry in St. Pete, you want to talk about agriculture too?
3: I do. So thank you so much. You guys do a great job. Now, obviously, there's a lot of cataclysmic things happening right now. I think we can all agree upon that. So you're doing a great job. So if we can't address it today, if we could put it on your calendar for later, you have programs on WMNF, the Sustainable Living Show, and things like that that start to talk about agriculture. But what I don't hear, because it's just doesn't happen, is where is our food going to come from? You know, like, where is the I know the status of the Florida citrus is in trouble, but without planning at this point, you got to start somewhere. So I know we can't address all these problems right now. Thank you so much for the work that you do. I know you all are very dedicated. The music is fantastic. But, I mean, I'm a farmer, so, like, where's the food going to come from?
0: Well, okay. It sounds like you agree with Vivian that there's a risk to these bills that are pending to take over rural lands for more sprawl and development. And so that's certainly something that our listeners should pay attention to if they're concerned with things like, where's our food going to come from if we don't have any farmland left in Florida?
3: Well, you can't drink it. You can't even drink it.
0: Right. All right, Jerry, thank you for your call. We appreciate it.
3: One more thing, okay?
0: All right, hurry up.
3: I lost my...
0: All right. Well, I've got other people in the queue, so I'm going to let them come into the discussion, but thanks for your call.
2: Thanks for calling.
0: Before we go on, I've got a couple emails or text messages I want to read. I've got somebody who's saying, accusing me of being in favor of terrorism, I guess because I've been against this domestic terrorist legislation. Hey, listen, here's the thing. I'm concerned with who's selecting what group is a domestic

0: domestic terrorist group. I mean, this seems like an opportunity for people in the FDLE, for people in the Republican regime to pick on, for example, you know, Muslim advocacy organizations. DeSantis issued an executive order a couple months ago labeling CAIR, C-A-I-R, which is a Muslim civil rights organization, as a terrorist organization when they are an organization that champions civil rights for Muslims. I mean, that's it. And, you know, that this law that they want to pass that says you can't fund any sort of domestic terrorist organization, that looks like an attack on, you know, private Muslim schools. So it's not that I support terrorism. It's that I don't support having these very vague,
1: overly broad, vague laws that attack thought and opinion.
0: Right. Or religion or ethnicity, that put in the hands of one person the opportunity to make these decisions in secret. That's the other thing. This proposal suggests that these labelings of organizations as domestic terrorist organizations is going to take place in secret. So there's no opportunity to rebut allegations against the labeling of your organization as a domestic terror. So that's where I'm at with that. Not that I support terrorism. I mean, that's just insane. All right. I've got, let's see, who's been hanging on the longest? I've got Mary Poole, who wants to talk about legislation. You're on the air, Mary.
2: Hi, good morning. Can you hear me okay?
0: Yep.
2: All right, good. First of all, this isn't why I'm calling, but in response to that last thing, if you remember in Minnesota, Renee Good and Alex Pretty were considered domestic terrorists.
1: Yeah.
2: Right? I mean, this domestic terrorist bill targets people who disagree. That's what it's all about. So thank you for standing up for that. My concern, and I was listening to something on NPR this morning, I didn't know about this, about the attack on unions, DeSantis. I think it's Republican Senator from Lee County introduced Bill 1296 to curtail unions even further, but giving an exemption to the unions that support him, which are the
1: Police and fire, law enforcement.
2: Horrified at this. It's specifically, as I understand it, it's meant to target teachers' unions and people who are critical of him.
0: Absolutely,
2: it's just another nail in the coffin of our freedoms to speak and for the people to express opposition. I find that really horrifying.
0: Yeah, that's another thing that's working its way through the legislature, so pay attention to that, listeners.
1: Yeah, they're trying to make it harder to vote in union elections, and they're trying to stack the deck, saying that you need a higher percentage of votes to start or even keep your union.
0: Yeah,
1: And this follows on the heels of what they did a couple of years ago, which said, you know, you have to have a certain percentage of your members, and then they wouldn't allow payroll deductions.
0: Right, that made it harder. To keep the numbers up. All right, thank you, Mary. Thanks for calling in.
2: We
0: appreciate it. All right, I've got Mike in Sarasota. You're on the air, Mike.
3: Great, thank you for taking my call. Let me get you off the speakerphone.
0: Yep.
3: I'll get you on. First off, I just want to echo what the previous caller just said, which is this has to be considered as just another attack on free speech and dissent in America. The Trump administration and their allies have been relentlessly attacking education, law firms, and any other, you know, dissidents and anybody that you can.
0: Now, something really interesting happened with the law firms this week. I don't know if you saw, but on Monday,
3: DOJ is renewing its assault on them.
0: No, but on Monday, DOJ announced that they were going to abandon their fight to preserve the executive orders against the law firms. And then yesterday, they filed something with the court that said, oops, like, sorry, we are not abandoning our appeals. We are going to continue our fight against the law firms. Well, it's like these people are clowns.
3: Again, yeah. So, But anyway, but getting back to what to the main purpose you mentioned at the beginning, I completely agree with you that this bill about terrorism is a bad bill because it's vague language. It criminalizes opinions, and it sounds unconstitutional. And if it can make CARE illegal, an organization like CARE illegal, which has never committed any violence, it could certainly make an organization like WMNF illegal.
0: WMNF, the ACLU, it could, I mean, you know, Planned Parenthood. I mean, there are any number of organizations that they could accuse of being a domestic terrorist organization because they don't like their viewpoint.
3: Right. And the thing about the ACLU is we may be counting on the ACLU to actually attack this law. And if they make them illegal, then we don't have anybody.
0: Exactly. Exactly
3: so,
0: right.
3: So that gets to my questions for you. I have two questions for you about this. With the bill being this bad, can it be challenged preemptively? That's my first question. Can various organizations such as the ACLU and maybe even WMNF go to court to challenge it preemptively?
0: No.
1: No, it can't.
3: Okay, all right. Well, then my second question is that if we can't challenge it preemptively, what about, do we have to wait for actual enforcement of the bill for them to actually enforce it upon somebody? And then if so, is there any inkling that there is anything, any group of people in Florida who will then challenge it?
0: Well, okay, let me answer that, putting on my lawyer hat. Gary also is a lawyer. But, you know, a controversy has to be ripe to go to court. It has to be alive, you know? It can't be something speculative. The courts will not hear a speculative complaint. So, yeah, it has to be, there has to be an actual law that's been passed into law. There has to be an actual controversy.
1: And you have to have standing to bring the suit.
0: Yes, so that's why.
1: So you have to be in the target zone of you know, this particular law in order to
0: So those are really good questions, Mike. I'm glad you asked them, but those are the answers. No, so the law would have to be passed, and somebody would have to be the target of it, or an organization would have to be the target of it, and then presumably that organization or that person could sue. But part of the problem with this law is that one of the companion pieces of legislation makes the whole process secret. So you don't know until you maybe lose your FCC license like WMNF, or until the FDLE is at your door and seizing all your computers and your electronic devices and shutting you down. You just don't know. But thank you for raising those issues. That I think they're important, and it's important for people to know. I got to let you go, Mike. I'm sorry. I've got a big queue here of people waiting to get on air. So thank you for calling in. Appreciate it. Okay, I've got Greg in Tampa. You're on the line. You're on the air. I'm sorry.
4: Yeah, great. Listen, thanks. I'm a big supporter of WMNF. And
0: well, thank you.
4: You're welcome. And I appreciate you bringing this to light, because I was shocked to hear it, to be honest. You know, what's disturbing a lot of times is the right, they say something for everybody else to parrot. For instance, anybody who's in opposition to, like, the Iran war, you know, we're pro-terrorist. This is their talking point. This is their what they parrot. And we hear it all the time. And then they always have something to say that's, you know, just they'll try to figure something out to paint us with a different view as being pro-terrorist or, you know,
0: anti-American.
1: I'm frequently called a communist on Facebook, which is it couldn't be any less true.
0: Yeah, I know. You know, we're called un-American because, you know, we challenge authoritarianism. We challenge fascism. I mean, that's certainly something that I do on the show. And as I mentioned earlier, I just got a text message from somebody saying, oh, so you're in favor of terrorism, you know, which is couldn't be further
1: absurd
0: from the truth.
4: But ridiculous.
0: It is ridiculous. But I'm disturbed to hear that this is the first that you are hearing about these bills that are pending in the legislature. You know, here on Midpoint, I try to I try to focus really heavily on what is happening in the Florida legislature, because it's, I don't think that the media does a good enough job to educate Floridians about what's happening up in Tallahassee. And then it becomes too late. All of a sudden we turn around and people are screaming, why can't I protect my trees in my city or in my neighborhood? Or why can't we ban single use plastic bags? Or, you know, why is there so much development in these, in my rural community? I mean, all these things that are happening and people don't notice until it's too late, when the laws have been passed and their freedoms have been restricted and their ability to control their own communities and the life within their communities is gone because they've gotten rid of home rule. I mean, these are things that people don't understand are affected directly by what happens in Tallahassee. And for the last, like, three decades, pretty much, we've had a Republican-controlled supermajority in the legislature that has frankly been making our lives more difficult. And, you know, they continue to push the boundaries. They can continue to make it so that it becomes more and more difficult to elect anybody but them. You know, right now we've got DeSantis, who is trying to redistrict our congressional districts mid-decade, which has not been done before.
1: And illegal under the Florida Constitution if it's done for political purposes.
0: Yeah, and yet they're going to go ahead and do it. He's called a special session for that purpose after the end of the regular session in a couple weeks. So anyway, thank you, Greg, and thank you for letting me know that talking about this stuff is hopefully bringing to light some things that people are not otherwise aware of. So I appreciate that. Thanks for calling in.
1: Yeah, Shelley, when I hear people complaining about Washington, D.C. and that's the big problem, I said, you're looking too far north. It's Tallahassee that's really affecting your life on a daily basis more often.
0: Yeah, and people do not understand that their voices make a difference in Tallahassee. You know, if you're like Vivian, a caller earlier, a constituent of Danny Alvarez, you need to let Danny Alvarez know what you think about his bill create these sort of secret terrorism labels that can make you subject to arrest and shut you down. I mean, you need to let him know that. You need to let Jose Alvarez, who is some kind of a Democrat, allegedly, who is a co-sponsor of this bill. I mean, you need to let him know what you think of that.
1: We're talking about criminal prosecution, you know, and it's just, I've been watching the legislature for years, decades, really, and in the last 15 years or so, that the willingness to pass blatantly unconstitutional laws just because they want to, and let the you know, damn the consequences, we'll let somebody sue us and make it go away, is not the way to run a state government. But that's what we've got.
0: Well, and you know, the court system moves very slowly. You know, that's the problem. So bad laws are passed in Tallahassee. Then the laws are enforced. Then somebody or an organization sues, and it goes to court. And it just gives the DeSantis regime an opportunity to send more money to their favored law firms to defend laws that they know are blatantly unconstitutional, but that they want to get to the Florida Supreme Court, because the Florida Supreme Court is a wholly owned subsidiary now of the DeSantis regime. And so, you know, it's a vicious circle here.
1: Yeah, the amount that's paid for legal fees on all these lawsuits is staggering.
0: Yeah, last year they added something like $11 million to the budget for legal defense of all of these crazy laws and executive orders. Okay, we are doing a talk back town hall here on Midpoint WMNF, and we want to hear from you today about what you want to talk about, what you're worried about, what kinds of things in the news are disturbing to you, and what you think our listeners should be focused on, should be understanding. So give us a call at 813-239-9663. 813-239-9663. That's the studio call-in number, and we want to hear from you during the live show. with the news that you think is important for our listeners to pay attention to. So I'm here. I'm Shelley Rebeck. I'm your host of Midpoint. I've got Gary Gibbons with me, and we're ready to talk about what you want to talk about. So let's see. I've got a text message here that says, from 5779, good morning. Does Florida Tallahassee believe voters deserve Eric, E-R-I-C, given the allegations of rampant election fraud? Okay, I'm not sure that I understand the question. I'm not sure whether the texter is suggesting that Eric is a bad thing or a good thing, but Eric is a national program that allows supervisors of elections around the country to communicate with each other so that they can know whether somebody has voted in more than one place, and to make sure that we don't have people voting in multiple places in multiple elections. And Florida has withdrawn from ERIC, from the ERIC program. So we no longer have that access, that opportunity to look for that type of election fraud. So, yeah, I'm not sure I understand your question, but I will say that I think that withdrawing from the ERIC program is a bad thing and a dangerous thing. And I don't think that Florida should have done that, but they did. So I don't know if that answers your question. All right, what else do we have here? I have an email from Fred who says that we have laws that prevent our government from conducting secret surveillance of its citizens. Pray that they are followed and upheld. This is from Fred in Michigan, and he's citing to the Fourth Amendment of the United States Constitution that protects against unreasonable secret government surveillance requiring warrants based on probable cause. And, you know, Fred, you're right. But as we've noticed, the constitutional impediments don't seem to really stop these people from passing unconstitutional laws.
1: We've got ICE agents busting down people's doors without search warrants. You know, they have created something they call an administrative warrant, which is totally outside of the purview of the Fourth Amendment.
0: Yeah.
1: So.
0: Yeah. Okay. Let's hear from John in Lutz. John, you're on the air.
5: Yes, thank you for taking my call. About the bill designating groups as terrorists or terrorist-supporting organizations.
0: Yep.
5: I wonder if I could play a little bit of devil's advocate. I'm actually glad if that there will be finally a way that we can designate AIPAC a terrorist organization, since it supports the terrorism and the genocide of Palestinians. So I'm all for sending everyone who's an AIPAC supporter to prison.
0: Well, the likelihood of that happening, I think, is really slim, John. I mean, you know, that's the thing about having these processes in secret. First of all, there's no ability to influence what goes on in those rooms. There's no ability to influence what kind of conclusions are rendered, and you know. Your opinion, I don't know how, other than calling into shows like this, I don't know how you would get that to the people to whom it would matter. But, you know, given the fact that we have this Republican-controlled supermajority in Florida and a Republican-controlled executive branch, Republican-controlled judicial branch, the notion that they would declare AIPAC a terrorist organization, I think that's, like, really slim. I don't think that's going to happen. But,
5: well,
0: you know.
5: We've been trying to keep hope alive, and we need to vote people in the office who will support justice.
0: Okay.
1: That's amen.
0: Yeah. Agree with you there. Thank you for calling in, John. Appreciate it.
5: Thank you.
0: All right. Let's see. I've got... all right. We've got a bunch of text messages here that... I wanted to go through. Gary, what's on your, what else is on your list of things that you wanted to talk about with the listeners?
1: Well, you know, at the risk of leaving the state of Florida issues, I have to talk about this war that was started over the weekend. And what really jumped out at me was a decision that was made by Kash Patel just a few days ago to fire a bunch of people, a dozen agents and staff members from the counterintelligence unit tasked with monitoring threats from Iran, of all places. Right? They were ousted for the simple reason that they were also involved in looking at the records that the president took to Mar-a-Lago. Remember the documents case that,
0: yeah,
1: that was dismissed by Eileen Cannon?
0: Yeah.
1: You know, I guess Kash Patel was embarrassed or called on the carpet by the president for his behavior at the Olympics. And so he has to come back and get in his good graces by firing people. But there's been this huge lack of concern, I would say, for our security here at home. Between Kash Patel firing people from the FBI and Pam Bondi firing people from the DOJ, we have lost hundreds of years of experience and qualifications for people who have been career employees who are doing the job of keeping us safe.
0: Yeah.
1: And that's just disappeared, you know. And
0: yeah, I mean, without, you know, we like to keep it Florida focused, but you know, so without getting too far afield on that, the idea that that we are not exposed by virtue of Trump's foray into you know, Israel's war against Iran, the idea that we as citizens here are not exposed to the potential for, you know,
1: retaliation.
0: At home here, you know, like 9/11 type activity by Iran is, you know, it's silly. We're here in Tampa, Florida, which is the site of Central Command, which governs our wars in the Middle East. I mean, we are, of all places in the United States, probably the most exposed because of that. Because what we've seen is that Iran is retaliating against all these American military sites throughout the Middle East. You know, it would their missiles cannot reach Tampa.
1: Nope.
0: Okay, they cannot reach Tampa, but certainly bad actors can reach Tampa. You know, bad actors, individuals can reach Tampa, and you know, it's important to keep that in mind when you think about whether it's worth what we are doing in connection with our bombing campaign in Iran.
1: And the people that were fired for political reasons are the ones that were charged with investigating those types of counterterrorism attacks. So it's frightening. And it's disturbing from a lack of planning and a lack of you know, everything that's going on in this war.
0: Yeah, I mean, it's just going to encourage more chaos throughout the region, more refugees. Anyway, I want to bring it back to a Florida issue, though, because we like to be Florida focused here on Midpoint. Meanwhile, get your pen and write down our call-in number if you have something to add. 813-239-9663. If you're a new caller, we want to hear from you. Another thing that's been on my mind is that Florida just cut off all access to HIV treatment for 16,000 people. And Florida's not alone. Florida's one of 20 states that have taken similar measures to restrict access to HIV treatment. Why? That's not just cruelty. It's a major public health crisis in the making. Now, you may think, well, that doesn't affect me. I'm not HIV positive, I don't have AIDS, or I take PrEP to prevent it, I'm undetectable. But listen, without access to HIV treatment, it is absolutely inevitable that HIV is going to spread. And as it spreads, we risk it mutating. And all of a sudden, maybe PrEP doesn't work anymore. Maybe current treatments don't work anymore. Maybe more and more people are susceptible to getting HIV and AIDS. And more people are dying. And in the meantime, more people are sick and are burdening our healthcare system so that people with other health issues have less access to emergency rooms, to doctors, to hospital treatment. You know, why do this, Florida? Why? Why invite this health crisis? For what? You know, let me just speak to people who have lost their access to this HIV treatment for a minute. And let you know that the federal centers for Medicare and Medicaid, which is CMS, they have some resources for you. So you want to check the CMS website, or you want to Google the special enrollment period for Florida ADAP consumers. And see if you can get some assistance through that program, because Florida has abandoned you. I'm sorry to say.
1: Yeah, there's another Senate bill that the governor is heavily in favor of. It's Senate Bill 1756 that is trying to relax the standards for having your children vaccinated before they go to school.
0: Yeah.
1: And so, you know, they're thankfully right now there's no House bill that's a companion, but who knows? This is the really scary part of the legislative session where they start tacking things on to other bills to try to sneak them through. And so the concern is, you know, right now, as of February 26th, there are 107 confirmed measles cases in Florida. Remember, we thought we had eradicated that. And we're like third in the nation in the number of measles cases. Well, if you want to invite, that to explode, let's stop vaccinating kids before they go to school.
0: Yeah, right now they're prohibiting public schools from requiring mandating vaccinations, and now they want to extend that to private schools as well. So I don't know where you're going to send your kid to school if you're concerned about that. If you have a kid who's, you know, got a suppressed immune system and has to worry about being infected by other unvaccinated kids, I don't know where you're going to send your kid to school to keep them, keep their health safe.
1: We call it public health for a reason. You know, a lot of these things that we do are to protect the population at large. And, we're just, I mentioned to you before the show started, our Surgeon Generals used to be the best doctor you could find, right? And now the one that's being proposed on the national level doesn't have a medical license. And we've talked about Joseph Dapo many times.
0: Yeah.
1: Here, another vaccine denier.
0: Another quack.
1: So
0: all
1: that's
0: right.
1: What we've got.
0: That's what we've got. You're on the air with Midpoint on WMNF.org, and we are in our talkback town hall with listeners. Give us a call if you want to be heard. We've got a few minutes left before the end of the show. Our number is 813-239-9663 is our studio line. One thing I want to point out before we run out of time is Florida wants to do its own little SAVE Act. They want to tighten voter eligibility rules. And if this passes into law, it's going to mean many students and seniors and women who have changed their names during their lifetime will be blocked from casting a ballot in Florida. House Bill 991 contains a wide-ranging set of changes to the state election code, including new proof of citizenship requirements when registering to vote or voting at the polls, by reducing the kinds of photo ID cards that can be used when you show up to vote or when voting by mail, requiring your legal citizenship status to be posted on your driver's license, so you may need a new driver's license, or get a passport, which is expensive. It's like $130 or $150 bucks to get a passport. So people registering to vote in Florida would need to provide proof of U.S. citizenship through a valid passport or a citizenship certificate or a birth certificate, a certified copy of a birth certificate from a United States jurisdiction, a number of different things that are going to make it much more difficult for people to register to vote and to vote in Florida. Now, this is a particularly Florida law that they're trying to pass. This is not the Federal Save Act. The Federal Save Act looks like it's going to go down to defeat.
1: Yeah, because the Senate's not going to take it up.
0: Right, right. But this is a particular Florida laws that they're trying to pass to make it more difficult to vote in Florida.
1: And this has nothing to do with election security. Yeah, let's be clear. The elections in Florida are safe, and I've worked elections.
0: Way to keep people from changing the Republican-controlled regime that we have in Florida, where they control all branches of government and they have a supermajority in the legislature. This is a chance for them to maintain that control by reducing the pool of voters. All right, I've got a couple calls here. I'm going to take Jack in Tampa. You're on the line. You want to talk about stadium construction?
6: Yes, ma'am. They have plans to build a new stadium for the Rays in Tampa, and they want us, the taxpayers, to fit half the bill of it, which is $2.5 billion. Plus, they announced that the Buccaneers want to spend $2.5 billion to renovate their stadium. So somehow we, as the taxpayers, are going to get stuck paying for half of this.
0: Well, you may be right. I mean,
1: and the governor seems hell-bent to just give away state assets as
0: yes.
1: part of this deal as well.
0: Yes, he wants to give away the land on the campus of the Hillsborough Community College. It's not called Community College anymore,
1: just
0: isn't it?
1: Hillsborough College.
0: Hillsborough College, yeah. He wants to give away the land there.
1: And the DMV office that's
0: yes.
1: on MLK.
0: That serves so many people who may now need to get new driver's licenses to
1: yeah.
0: be able to vote.
1: And it was just renovated a couple of years ago, but he just wants to give that to the developers that would not be used for the stadium or parking, but would be part of the commercial development piece of this whole thing. They want a 100-acre site so that they can have a mixed-use commercial and residential and all these other things around the stadium, and the governor seems more than willing to give that away as part of this deal.
0: Yeah, and I don't even know who to talk to about that. Who's like controlling that? Is it the governor? Is it the county commission that has to approve that? Is it? I guess it's the state. You know, the state, the board of trustees of the university system too. I'm not even sure. Like who do we even object to on this? Plan.
6: Yeah.
0: You know?
6: But I'm telling you right now, the taxpayers.
0: We're going to be on the hook for it.
6: We're going to be on the hook for all this.
0: Yeah. Well, thank you for calling in and raising that
1: good
0: issue,
1: question.
0: Jack. Appreciate it. All right. I can take one more call quickly. This is Marie from Indian Rocks Beach. You're on the air. Make it quick, please.
7: Good morning. Thank you for your show. What I want to point out to the world, basically, ever listening, is the separation of voting and schools to be just dealt with statewide. The problem with that is if you live in Florida and you want to move to another state, the reason we have the Board of Education is so that you can take a child out of second grade, move to another state, and put them in second grade because we have some cohesive education rules. When they try to stop that, it's just another way to keep people down, keep them behind, keep them poor, and under their finger. So we all have to fight as hard as we can because it's the wealthy people who are trying to turn our country into a one-sided playing field.
0: Well, you know, that's another interesting question, Marie. You know, more and more people are probably in Florida pulling their kids out of public school and putting them in homeschool, which is not subject to the same kinds of rigorous regulation that the public schools are for curriculum and testing.
7: Yeah, and it leaves them open for abuse, which is what has been proven. Yes, some people do an amazing job, but the majority of us cannot handle homeschooling, and they do it as a way of not having accountability for their children.
0: Right. Yes. And also, we've got the
7: struggle.
0: We've also got, can you take us off speakerphone? Because there's a lot of
1: And we're paying people to homeschool now.
0: Yeah, we're paying people, and they also have this new thing now where the state is going to give charter schools a free use of public school buildings and assets and janitorial services and cafeteria services, and that you know, this whole Schools of Hope thing. Now they're basically trying to turn over what is a public asset to private businesses.
7: Same with prison, it's not good.
0: Without the accountability that that is required of public schools. Yeah. Well, thank you for your call. Appreciate it. You bringing this up,
7: have
0: too.
7: Have a great day.
0: Thank you.
1: Thank you.
0: I've got a message here that says, why is that bad that only citizens are by law allowed to vote? Okay, somebody has sent me a text message from 4783 who wants to know, why is that bad that only citizens are allowed to vote? Nobody's saying that that's bad. Only citizens should be allowed to vote. But here's the thing. They take us out of the ERIC system so that we can't check people's status around the country. They've now made it so that supervisors of elections can't check through. Right now, they can check through the Social Security system to see if you're a citizen. There are so many other ways that they can establish your status as a citizen, short of making you purchase a $150 passport or something to prove your status. It's not that there's any objection to having only citizens vote. The objection is to making it more difficult for individuals to establish that they are a citizen.
1: And if you have to pay for that, isn't that a poll tax?
0: Yes,
1: that we outlawed?
0: It's just like a poll tax. Yeah, so I want to be clear. I have no objection to making sure that citizens only are voters. And in fact, every possible research has shown that there aren't, you know, major numbers of people who aren't citizens voting. Very, very, very small. I don't have the numbers in front of me right now, but it's very, very small.
1: It's not an issue.
0: It's not an issue. This is not because we have non-citizens voting. This is because they want to restrict the people who do vote. That's what it is. It's just let's just be real clear on that. Nobody wants non-citizens to vote.
1: And they don't.
0: And they don't, right. And they don't. All
1: right.
0: They'll
1: be deported if they do.
0: Yeah.
1: You know.
0: Okay. We are at the end of the show now. I'm really sorry. That's all we have time for today. Thanks so much again for your support during our pledge drive. We are very grateful. Thanks to Gary Gibbons for joining us today, and to our WMNF volunteers, Jessica Green, for getting us on the air, and Daria Miranova for taking your calls. I want to remind you that Midpoint is going to be sponsoring our next Wavemakers speaker series on Wednesday, April 8th, when we will be hosting historian Robert Fiesler, author of American Scare, Florida's Hidden Cold War on Black and Queer Lives, which is the story of the Johns Committee, Florida's own version of the House Un-American Activities Committee in the 50s and 60s. Robert is a really interesting speaker, and this will be a scintillating evening of Florida history that has frightening implications for what is happening in our politics today. So tickets are only $10 in advance, and you can get them at WMNF.org/events. I hope to see you there on April 8th at the Commodore. Now stay tuned for Talking Animals. We are WMNF Tampa, and we are out.

0: Hello, I'm James Reynolds. Welcome to BBC Conversations. This time, survivors of the floods in Nepal share their experiences of escape from the torrent of water that swept through the valleys in the Himalayas, killing at least 1,300 people.
1: For me, that river valley was where I built my dreams, you know. Within a few minutes, we lost everything, you know. Everything swept away. It was like tsunami, you know. Even its color, it was like cement plaster, like wet cement plaster.
0: That's Gaurav. He'll be joined in conversation by his friend Sakil, who lost his family home in the floods. Thousands are still missing. We also bring together two families hoping that their loved ones will somehow be found. That's BBC Conversations on the Nepal floods after the latest BBC News.
2: BBC News with Fiona MacDonald. A key aide to Vladimir Putin has described talks that the Russian president has held with Donald Trump's main envoys about ending the war in Ukraine as meaningful and extremely frank. The envoys, Steve Witkoff and Mr. Trump's son-in-law Jared Kushner, will now head to Kiev for talks with President Zelensky. Here's our Russia editor, Steve Rosenberg.
3: In his recent public statements, President Putin has struck an uncompromising tone. He's been sticking to his maximalist demands, determined that any peace be on the Kremlin's terms. Following the three-hour talks, a Kremlin aide said that the US envoys were told about the Russian army's successes and that all of Moscow's aims in Ukraine would be achieved. Various ideas for peace were reportedly discussed, but it doesn't sound like there was a breakthrough.
2: The head of the Kharkiv region in northeastern Ukraine has said three people have been killed in a Russian drone attack on a home in the city of Chuhuyev. A number of people have been injured in separate attacks in Zaporizhia. In Russia, the authorities in the Belgorod region say one person has been killed in a Ukrainian drone strike. Iran's military has threatened to carry out more severe retaliatory attacks if Washington continues to strike Iranian ships. The warning came hours after the United States hit three Iranian oil tankers. Peter Hyatt reports.
4: The Pentagon says its forces permanently disabled one tanker off Karg Island, Iran's main oil exporting terminal, and another near the port of Jask. It says it destroyed the third vessel in the Gulf of Oman. It posted video and social media of blasts at the sterns of the first two ships and multiple explosions on the vessel it says it destroyed. The Pentagon said Iran had earlier launched a failed ballistic missile attack on a U.S. aircraft carrier and destroyer, and it quoted Admiral Bradley Cooper as warning that if the Iranians shoot at two American ships, the U.S. will take out three of theirs.
2: In Germany, tens of thousands of people have been taking part in demonstrations across Saxony-Anhalt, a day before elections that could, for the first time, see the far-right AfD win power in one of the country's 16 states. The biggest rally was held in the state capital Magdeburg, where thousands expressed their support for democracy, diversity and solidarity. Jessica Parker is in Magdeburg.
5: This is being seen as an election that isn't just about what happens in Saxony-Anhalt, but it is about the far right potentially having a significant level of power for the first time in post-war Germany. You can find different perspectives, certainly passionately expressed on both sides, and expressions of fear on both sides. Fear from AfD supporters if there isn't change and they feel insecure in modern Germany, and fear from people who think that an AfD government in Saxony-Anhalt is a dark moment for the country.
2: World News from the BBC. Peru has declared a state of emergency in five high-security prisons due to concerns about criminal gangs. The measure allows the military and police to take control of the facilities for 60 days. 50% of inmates in those jails are linked to criminal organisations, according to the government. The decree was issued by the office of the new right-wing president, Keiko Fujimori, who promised to tackle crime inside and outside prisons. The homicide rate in Peru has roughly doubled over the past 5 years. Reports from the Democratic Republic of Congo say at least 22 people have died in a fire at a wedding hall in Kinshasa. Officials say the fire started at the front of the hall and spread quickly. Several guests were crushed as people tried to escape through the only exit. Norbert Nzindula is the local mayor.
6: We have just inspected the venue here, and it is clear that the safety regulations are not being respected. Even the emergency exit.
7: could see, I think, shifting patterns in the interconnections of anti-Semitism, anti-Black racism, and misogyny spiraling together with Islamophobia, transphobia, anti-Asian racism. First, an important quote from Heschel reminding us of the importance of not despairing. Racism is an evil of tremendous power, but God's will transcends all powers. Surrender to despair is surrender to evil. It is important to feel anxiety. It is sinful to wallow in despair.
8: That's Doris Bergen, and this is Alternative Radio. I'm David Barsamyan. This edition of AR features Doris Bergen on anti-Semitism, anti-Black racism, and misogyny. Bigotry and hatred, fear and loathing are on the rise. Vulnerable groups are being targeted. It's happened before. Decades ago, speaking to the National Jewish Congress, Dr. Martin Luther King Jr. said, "My people were brought to America in chains. Your people were driven here to escape the chains fashioned for them in Europe." There are Hitlers loose in America today, King warned, both in high and low places. As the tensions and bewilderment of economic problems become more severe, history's scapegoats, the Jews, will be joined by new scapegoats, the Negroes. The Hitlers will seek to divert people's minds and turn their frustrations and anger to the helpless, to the outnumbered. Unquote. Our guest today is Doris Bergen. She's professor of Holocaust studies at the University of Toronto. She spoke at the University of Colorado at Boulder in February. And now, Doris Bergen.
7: It seems extra important to be marking these times designated for learning, for remembering, for aspiring together. They're not the same, but there are many asymmetries, but there are also many connections. And of course, this is the subject of my lecture today. The material is quite intense. Also, I have numerous connections I want to talk about. So I made a kind of roadmap that you can follow along throughout the lecture. So I'm going to get started right away with point one, which is my goal with this talk and more broadly. I'm trying, by addressing these topics together, anti-Semitism, anti-Black racism, and misogyny, to hold open the field of Holocaust studies in a time of crises, of divisions and disorientation, also within the field of Holocaust studies itself, trying to hold open a practice of studying the Holocaust, of commemorating the Holocaust, that is capacious, that has room for multiple positions, that invites us to make many different connections. A way of studying the Holocaust that hears the cries of people in Gaza, bombarded, starving, that hears the cries of people here and now, suffering poverty, injustice, and cruelty. So an approach that's open to look and listen and learn. Being open also means being willing to change and willing to learn, to see other perspectives. And a wonderful example of that willingness to see other perspectives comes from W.E.B. Du Bois, African-American historian and public intellectual. In 1949, Du Bois reported on what he had learned from his visits to the site of the destroyed Jewish ghetto in Warsaw. So I'm going to read reader number one. The result of these three visits, and particularly of my view of the Warsaw ghetto, was not so much clearer understanding of the Jewish problem in the world as it was a real and more complete understanding of the Negro problem. In the first place, the problem of slavery, emancipation, and caste in the United States was no longer in my mind a separate and unique thing, as I had so long conceived it. It was not even solely a matter of color and physical and racial characteristics, which was particularly a hard thing for me to learn, since for a lifetime, the color line had been a real and efficient cause of misery. It was not merely a matter of religion. No, the race problem in which I was interested cut across lines of color and physique and belief and status, and was a matter of cultural patterns, perverted teaching, and human hate and prejudice, which reached all sorts of people and caused endless evil to all men. So that the ghetto of Warsaw helped me to emerge from a certain social provincialism into a broader conception of what the fight against race segregation, religious discrimination, and the oppression by wealth had to become if civilization was going to triumph and broaden in the world. That brings us already to the second point, layers of the current moments. 10 years ago in 2015, Holocaust Education Week in Toronto invited me to give a talk on the theme of the Holocaust and now. Preparing that lecture got me thinking about how the layers of what we often refer to as this current moment, a kind of euphemism, right, for the troubles and struggles around us, this current moment, how they shape the present. And there's so many different examples of current crises over that 10-year period. I just want to draw your attention to a few of them. Many of you have probably seen pictures from Charlottesville in August 2017, when white supremacists organized a violent rally against the removal of Confederate statues. As those events were occurring in Charlottesville, so many people contacted me, incredibly upset, to tell me they're shouting Nazi slogans. Jews will not replace us. Maybe many of you remember that. At the time, I was puzzled. Jews will not replace us is not a Nazi slogan. And Nazis had a lot of anti-Jewish slogans. That's not one of them. So I thought, where did this slogan come from? It did not take me long to discover that the slogan, in fact, comes from the anti-immigrant movement in Europe. And of course, the actual slogan is, you will not replace us. So what happened there? Well, I can't prove it, but I have a strong hunch that what happened is when you have columns of marching, shouting people waving a swastika flag and shouting a slogan that maybe people further back in the line didn't recognize, right? It wasn't that common of a slogan at this time. They heard, you will not replace us, but what they heard when they looked at the swastika was Jews will not replace us. This strange, you could say, almost mistake. It's like that child's game, right, where you whisper and then the next person repeats. I think revealed a really important truth, which is about the intertwining of anti-Black racism and anti-Semitism. A year later, 2018, was the shooting of Jews That Prayer in the Tree of Life Synagogue in Pittsburgh. Here, too, there was a connection, because that synagogue was a hub of refugee relief work. Since then, there have been so many moments of mass violence. Christchurch shootings of Muslims at the mosque in 2019, the murder of George Floyd, and on and on. We can see, I think, shifting patterns in the interconnections of anti-Semitism, anti-Black racism, and misogyny, spiraling together with Islamophobia, transphobia, anti-Asian racism. You could actually have a whole series of talks, anti-Semitism pushing and pulling, feeding and being fed by other racisms, each of them specific, each of them with its own history, but also linked. And I have to say, as a historian of the Holocaust, since October 7th, it has become harder to talk about these links, but I think it's all the more important that we do so. So this brings us ready to part three, ideological linkages, or what I call anti-Semitism as glue. Clusters of hatred often get connected by familiar prejudices, and anti-Semitism often plays this role. And I think I can illustrate this most succinctly by this short passage from the manifesto of a German man who went during Yom Kippur in 2019 to try to shoot Jews in the synagogue in Halle, the German city of Halle. Again, many of you probably remember that he got there, but he couldn't get through. The security doors held. So he just turned around. He shot a woman passing in the street, went to a Turkish restaurant and shot someone there. And his manifesto included this statement, quote, "I think the Holocaust never happened. Feminism is the cause of declining birth rates in the West, which acts as a scapegoat for mass immigration. And the root of all these problems is the Jew." Can you hear it, how it's all tied up in a package there, right? The anti-immigrant sent mass immigration, and the root of all these problems is the Jew. Can you hear it, how it's all tied up in a package there, right?

reactive, mixes together easily with other hatreds and prejudices. It's also very adaptive. It includes those vague categories that can always be made to fit, right? Like a conspiracy theory. If someone's like, yeah, but that's not what I see, the conspiracy is like, aha, that proves, right, that it's hiding. So it's very hard to argue against these adaptive forms of thinking. And it thrives on the contradictions. Jews as both strong and weak, impotent and lecherous, and so on. And by the way, these qualities, I think they characterize many, maybe all, persistent prejudices. I've been trying to find a good, like, image to kind of describe how anti-Semitism moves through time. It's not just always the same thing, always changing. I came up with this image of like a dust ball that moves around, you know, always gathering, but also maybe sometimes dropping off, changing shape, picking up from the environment around us. This nexus or these connections are not new, and you can find them spelled out in Hitler's Mein Kampf. I'm not going to read that passage out loud because you get enough, you know, publicity of that. But I just want to draw your attention to the way in which, in this passage in Mein Kampf, Hitler mobilizes sexual panic by drawing together two, you could say, reinforcing stereotypes. The stereotype of the Jewish dangerous man as the puppeteer, right, the string puller, and the stereotype of black man as sexually dangerous, but somehow like tools or pawns. You could see that nexus in which the misogyny is there too. Because in this way of thinking, it's women, including the women in the in-group, who are like the weak link, right, through which the so-called impurity is going to enter into society. So the weaponization of disgust, the use of sexualization of enemies, enemy men in particular, but also enemy women, it was a staple of Nazi anti-Jewish propaganda. You could see it in many images. And it also easily blurred into anti-black, anti-Asian, and anti-communist prejudices. And this kind of blurring process, I think, is really illustrated by this poster. It's a wartime poster. And the words at the top say, "Onward, Christian soldiers," like from the familiar Protestant hymn. And underneath it says, this is what they look like, the Christian soldiers, showing pictures of Red Army men. Again, you know, photographed in a way to make them look, to white Germans, kind of terrifyingly, you know, dark or black, Asiatic. And this idea of the so-called bestial hordes, that's the language that also appears, again, mixes these stereotypes and reinforces them in that way. Poster also includes another maneuver that is really typical of not only Nazi propaganda, but many, many examples of like hate literature. And that is what I call inversion. That is accusing the enemy of the very crimes that people are committing themselves. And here, for example, underneath it says, you know, this is how they look, the Christian soldiers. They're bestial, murderous acts in Lviv, Riga, Vilno, and Dubno have filled the world with disgust and horror, or disgust and shock. All those places, Lviv, Riga, Vilno, Dubno, those were all places where the Germans had massacred huge numbers of Jews. And here, again, claiming the ground of victimhood for themselves, turning their own victims and targets into the supposed aggressors. Dealing with this kind of material raises many urgent questions, one of which we're actually confronting right now, which is, how do you analyze hateful material like the image you see there on the right without reproducing it, without giving it, right, some power or some force? That image comes from the Nazi propaganda paper Der Stürmer, depicting, of course, the Jewish man as sexual predator, drawing on Christian imagery, but also on
images from

0: lynching, right, a black man in the United States. Such depictions, both visual and verbal, are being used right now. Again, images like the one here, actually from Poland a couple years ago, depicting the sexuality of the other as a threat to white Christian ownership over women's bodies, to the position of white Christians at the top of the racial, national, ethnic, sexual hierarchies. So let's turn to point four, perceiving the links. Maybe this point is so obvious that I don't have to say it, but I'm going to say it all the same. You know, these kind of linkages are the easiest or most clearly seen by people on the receiving end of the targeted violence. You know, and again, it seems obvious, but I feel like it has to be said, and I want to explain a little bit some of the manifestations of that. So this point that the links are easiest to see for those at the receiving end, it really hit home for me last year. I went to visit the National Memorial for Peace and Justice in Montgomery, usually referred to the lynching memorial. I'm curious, anyone been there? Okay, excellent. It's amazing, right? Incredibly powerful. Like, it's those granite blocks, each of them carved with the name of someone who was killed by lynching. And by the way, I was surprised how many women were included there, maybe a third of the people. So the name of the person killed, the county, right, where the lynching, where the killing occurred, and the dates, the person's birth date and the date of their murder. Walking through that exhibit, I was struck by how often 1933, you know, the year Hitler came to power, how often 1933 showed up. When I got back to my desk, I checked, because you could look up, a lot of material's been gathered, it's incredible. And indeed, the number of lynchings of black people in the United States quadrupled between 1932 and 1933. So the year Hitler came to power in January, you have an increase of fourfold. Some of those lynchings, they were carried out by enormous mobs of white people. I just put some examples there. I just mentioned the first one in St. Joseph County, Missouri, a 7,000 strong mob of white people gathered to participate in and observe and document the hanging and burning of an 18-year-old man, Lloyd Warner, similar, extremely large public lynching murders. Is it a coincidence? Again, it's very difficult to prove, but African-American observers saw a link. For instance, the Howard University professor, Kelly Miller, wrote about, quote, the striking analogy between the legal manifestations of race prejudice against the Negro in America and the Jew in Germany. And other African Americans, too, wrote about Nazi persecution of Jews and how they saw it linked to their own experience. They called out the Nazi violence and also called out the hypocrisy of white Americans. Were white people listening? It's hard to see in the sources, but it's important to note that one of the privileges of power is that systems of domination hide themselves from the people who benefit. This is why you need to listen to the people who are targeted. Wider, even global linkages were also observed at the time. The Martinican poet and politician, Aimé Césaire, in 1945, just months after the war had ended, gave a speech in which he articulated these linkages with these words, which Matthew will read.
1: When I turn on my radio, when I hear that blacks have been lynched in America, I say that we have been lied to. Hitler is not dead. When I turn on my radio, when I learn that Jews have been insulted, mistreated, persecuted, I say that we have been lied to. Hitler is not dead. When finally I turn on my radio and hear that in Africa, forced labor has been inaugurated and legalized, I say that we have certainly been lied to. Hitler is not dead.
0: Thank you for that. the power of reversing the gaze, of looking not through the eyes of the perpetrators of violence, but through the eyes of the victims, is demonstrated in this passage from the Nobel laureate Toni Morrison, who analyzes the power dynamics of racism. And to read here, we have Maureen.
2: Don't you understand that the people who do this thing, who practice racism, are bereft? There is something distorted about the psyche. It's a huge waste, and it's a corruption, and it's a distortion. It's a profound neurosis that nobody examines for what it is. What are you without racism? Are you any good? Are you still strong? Still smart? Do you still like yourself? If you can only be tall because someone's on their knees, then you have a serious problem.
0: Thank you so much. That image of someone feeling tall because others are on their knees, I think brings us to the ubiquity of sexual violence in systems of domination, including in the Holocaust. And this idea of sexual violence as part of systems of domination, I think, is illustrated by this photograph taken by members of the German killing unit, a police battalion, with Jewish women literally on their knees as the men pose around them. In a way, this is a rape scene, even though the men still have their pants on. Rape was common also in the Holocaust, although it goes contrary to the image of Nazi, you know, Germans as somehow distanced from their victims. Many women's sources attest to the rape that they experienced at the hands of Germans, as in this example from Laura Valron, a Greek Jewish woman in Auschwitz. There's a lot of really exciting new scholarship in the field that analyzes the importance of sexual violence within Nazi systems of violence as a whole. And there's also really important work that shows the value of applying a comparative lens, of looking, in other words, at sexual violence in the Holocaust alongside other cases. The book on the right by Leon Fuji develops the concept of violent display through an analysis of lynchings, a concept that really is important in understanding how public displays of violence, including sexual violence and humiliation, function in genocide. Untangling this really horrible topic requires what I call reversing the gaze, looking not only through the eyes of perpetrators, but at them, looking back at them. And when I talk about this with my students, I like to use this image from the German Jewish artist Charlotte Solomon, who painted her kind of, you could say, recollection, but also image of the day Hitler came to power, showing the kind of both terrifying and somehow pathetic, right, figures of that brown surge, almost like lemmings. I'd like to juxtapose that image by Solomon with the quote that we heard from Toni Morrison, "What are you without racism?" And those lines from the Jewish theologian Abraham Joshua Heschel, pointing out that racism is a sickness of the racist. Okay, so that brings us to our fifth point. Another way that anti-Semitism, anti-Black racism, and misogyny are linked is in the simple fact of people's lives and bodies, of the intersectional identities of people who might be at the same time Jewish and Black and female, for example. And there are many such intersecting identities, and I think they're quite instructive. So I'll just give a few examples. One is the example of Jews from North Africa. About 100,000 Jews lived in Tunisia, Algeria, Libya, and Morocco at the time of World War II. The Holocaust reached to those areas as well, although this chapter is usually neglected in Holocaust studies. There are a few exceptions, but often this topic is left to the side. Now, many North African Jews would not have described themselves as Black, but that label was definitely used at the time by Germans who encountered them, and also by Ashkenazic Jews, Eastern European Jews who encountered them. Consider the fate of 2,000 Libyan Jews who were arrested, held in camps, first in Libya, then in Italy, then in Germany, some of them in Bergen-Belsen. The most detailed account of those 2,000 Libyan Jews that I know of comes from this book by Yossi Sukari, which is actually a novel, a work of fiction. Sukari's mother and grandmother were both among the Libyan Jews who were sent to Bergen-Belsen, but he didn't have enough information from them to write it in the form of a memoir, plus he's a novelist. So he used his imagination together with research, right, to tell that story. The main character of the book, Silvana, is based on Sukari's mother. Toward the very end of the book, Silvana, a prisoner in Bergen-Belsen camp, is raped, not by Germans, but by Dutch prisoners. In the novel, Sukari sums up her feeling of abandonment in this passage here, where she talks about how there was no one she could ask for help, not the other prisoners, not, quote, her white Jewish brothers, who treated her like an animal that had cunningly managed to invade their territory. At the very end of the book, when the camp is liberated, the liberated Jews sing Hatikva, and Silvana's character notes that, you know, quote, though she knew the words by heart, she couldn't sing with them. Only when she realized that the song was coming to an end did she join in, emphasizing her Arab accent so they would all know she too had been there.
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0: Another intersectional category is Black victims of Nazism, also not well integrated into studies of the field as a whole. The book by Clarence Lussain, Hitler's Black Victims, was published in 2002. Lussain, a professor at the time at Howard University, wrote a really interesting study, rarely cited or quoted by scholars in our field. Even more obscure is the book on the right, which is also fiction, written in the form of a novel by a French Martinican writer who, like Yossi Sukari, had just fragments of historical material that she wove into a novel using research and her imagination. That book tells the story based on a fragment of a diary that was found of a Martinican woman who was arrested, by Nazi Germans and kept held as a prisoner in the women's camp of Ravensbrück. In the novel, the author imagines that the character drew resilience in the Nazi camp from imagining her own enslaved ancestors. This book was given to me by a friend who is Black and Jewish. I've never seen this book mentioned in Holocaust studies. Recently in the field, there's quite a bit of interest in this man, Joseph Nasi, an American citizen born in Suriname who spent 3 years in German camps. Nasi was arrested because he was an enemy alien, so-called, his American passport. And while in those camps, he created a visual diary of about 200 images, striking images of the conditions he experienced in a series of different German camps. A really interesting study of Joseph Nasi is included in the work of Sarah Castile, Black Lives Under Nazism. I've heard Professor Castile discuss this work a number of times, and it's always been interesting to me that in a Holocaust studies audience, the thing people want to glom onto is the fact that Joseph Nasi had some Jewish ancestry. His family had not practiced Judaism for 3 generations, but somehow that one fact seems to make him legible to those audiences. But then what happens about the rest of his experiences? Also important, I think, as an intersectional identity is the fate of Black Germans under Nazism. Again, there are scholars, Tina Kamp, Tiffany Florville, and others who are working on this extremely interesting topic, again, which connects in multiple ways with Jewish experiences. Just to give you an example, I have a segment here from an interview conducted with two Afro-German sisters who were teenagers in Nazi Germany. interviewed in the 1980s, they recalled some of their experiences, and Alex will read it for us.
4: Times were getting hard. Mother had to look for a new apartment because as a black man, father wouldn't have gotten one. We moved into a shabby three-room flat at the edge of town, and even one of those rooms we rented out. I was signed up at a middle school where I was well-received in the beginning. Some teachers remained neutral and friendly, but others made life very hard for me from 1933 on. Often when I came home from school, my mother would notice right away that something was wrong. What's happened? And then I would cry, she would cry, we'd hold each other tight. Oh, people are so crude to do that to a 14-year-old child. I had to take part in the course on race and had to listen to statements like, God made all whites and blacks, half-breeds come from the devil, or half-breeds can only inherit the bad characteristics of both races. The teacher made me go with them to the exhibit Race and Folk. At the exhibit, they showed, among other things, retouched photos of colored people in Munich, whom I knew, with filed down teeth and weird facial expressions. They also made me go along on a trip to see a ship, even though I didn't want to. After the trolley ride, we had to march behind the flag. Of course, I walked with my head down. We had barely gotten there when the teacher called me over, stuck car fare in my hand, and said that I had to go home. As a non-Aryan, you can't march with us behind the flag.
0: Thank you. There's also a lot of valuable scholarship being done right now on situating the Holocaust in a global context. Really interesting work on Africans and the Holocaust, on the impact of the Holocaust on African literature, for instance. But I want to focus here on this particular manifestation of connections, having to do with the film Judgment at Nuremberg. Curious how many people have seen Judgment at Nuremberg? Okay, not too small. Excellent. So, you know, the film was released in 1961, rushed to, you know, be released to coincide with the Eichmann trial. But the television debut of the movie was only in March 1965. You know, in those days, they held the movies back, right, before they put them on TV. So the film was shown in America on American TV, March 1965. But unusually, ABC interrupted the programming with breaking news from Selma, Alabama. What was that breaking news? Of course, it was police and state troopers attacking marchers for black voting rights, led by John Lewis and others. TV viewers were shocked when suddenly, instead of watching a film about the triumph of American democracy and justice, they were seeing beatings and violence. People were killed on that day, occurring in their own country. One of the strands in that film, Judgment at Nuremberg, involves the scene featuring Judy Garland. In that scene, Judy Garland plays a woman, based on a real person called Irene Zeiler, a woman who was sent to a German prison as a teenager because of involvement in a racial crime trial in 1935, Ras and Chanda. So the character that Garland plays, she was accused of having a sexual relationship with a German Jewish man. There was a trial in Nazi Germany. The Jewish man was executed, and she was sent to prison. In the movie, post-war, an American tribunal hears the charges against the judge, right, who condemned that German Jewish man to death. The scene is incredibly intense. The German defense lawyer screams at the Judy Garland character, you know, asking her to go back in time. Did you sit on his lap? While the American judges watch on. But think about the context. In 1965, sex, marriage between black and white Americans was against the law in almost every single state. Anti-miscegenation laws in almost every single state. And across the country, intimate relations between black and white Americans were extremely dangerous and perilous. So again, thinking about how these events, like, collide in the viewing of that film. Another sort of embodiment of this links of black and Jewish lives and histories comes in the form of friendship. depicted here as a very, I think, famous friendship between the Jewish theologian Abraham Joshua Heschel and Martin Luther King. Heschel marched with King at Selma and famously said, "My feet were praying." Both men recognized the profound solidarity embodied in their friendship and its significance. But there were also forces that threatened to pull them apart. In a 1958 speech to the American Jewish Congress, Martin Luther King articulated those forces, and Amy will read it.
5: "My people were brought to America in chains. Your people were driven here to escape the chains fashioned for them in Europe. Our unity is born of our common struggle for centuries, not only to rid ourselves of bondage, but to make oppression of any people by others an impossibility. There are Hitlers loose in America today, both in high and low places. As the tensions and bewilderment of economic problems become more severe, history scapegoats, the Jews, will be joined by new scapegoats, the Negroes. The Hitlers will seek to divert people's minds and turn their frustrations and anger to the helpless, to the outnumbered. Then whether the Negro and Jew shall live in peace will depend upon how firmly they resist, how effectively they reach the minds of the decent Americans to halt this deadly diversion."
0: Thank you. Thank you for that reading. These links can be really inspiring, but they're not always welcomed. When Toni Morrison dedicated her novel Beloved to the 60 million, she was criticized as a Holocaust denier or minimizer. The American literature scholar Danielle Crispus explained that Morrison did not mean to displace Jews, but rather to join them. Crispus herself has done really interesting work on, you can see the title, Auschwitz and the Plantation, how those themes are intermingled in American literature. I once saw her give a talk on this subject on Zoom during COVID, where she pointed out that the American TV series Holocaust, which came out in 1978, drew heavily on the epic, the slavery epic from the year before, Roots. When she made that observation, the chat filled up with criticisms that she was appropriating the Holocaust, distorting it, that this comment was offensive and inappropriate. However, Christmas was pointing to something really quite significant, which is that the field of Holocaust owes a huge debt to African-American studies and to the civil rights movement, because it's precisely in that era that the study of the Holocaust emerged as a field in American history, and vocabulary like passing, like slave labor, even the whole way of thinking about race, these have come into the Holocaust field from African-American studies, not the other way around. I want to close this section with the obvious point that connecting the Holocaust, comparing to other cases of violence, is not something new, and it has served many purposes. I won't go through those all. I would say some of those purposes I find laudable, others not. But all of them attest to the universal claim and the universal significance of the Holocaust. So let me turn to the conclusion. I hope you won't be too disappointed that I don't really have a resounding conclusion to tie everything up, but rather some important quotations, reflections, and a call to keep thinking about the links, anti-Semitism, anti-Black racism, and misogyny. So first, an important quote from Heschel, again, just reminding us of the importance of not despairing. I'm going to read it. "Racism is an evil of tremendous power, but God's will transcends all powers. Surrender to despair is surrender to evil. It is important to feel anxiety. It is sinful to wallow in despair." I want to also bring a challenge from another speaker who did not survive the Holocaust, Gustava Yaretzka, a Jewish writer in the Warsaw Ghetto, who used her last strength, she was murdered in Treblinka, to document the history of the destruction of her community for a future that she would not live to see. Matthew will read it for us.
1: "The record must be hurled like a stone under history's wheel in order to stop it. One can lose all hopes except the one that the suffering and destruction of this war will make sense when they are looked at from a distant historical perspective. From suffering unparalleled in history, from bloody tears and bloody sweat, a chronicle of days of hell is being composed, which will help explain the historical reasons for why people came to think as they did and why regimes arose that caused such suffering.
0: Thank you. This is a real challenge to thinking about the power of history, right? Another, I think, challenge closer to home in time and place comes from James Baldwin, his 1985 book, The Evidence of Things Not Seen. Baldwin's analysis here, I think, is as incisive and relevant now as it was 40 years ago, calling us to find the courage to look and see what is going on, and Maureen will read it.
2: The cowardice of this time and place, this era, is nowhere more clearly revealed than in the perpetual attempt to make the public and social disaster the result or the issue of a single demented creature, or perhaps half a dozen such creatures, who have quite incomprehensibly gone off their rockers and who must be murdered or locked up. Thus, for example, these present days, to describe a person or group of persons as leftists, guerrillas, or terrorists, is to dismiss their claims to human attention. We are not compelled to think of them at all anymore, except as the vermin that must be destroyed. Or, in another way, but for the same reason, we are still attempting to explain Hitler away. We do not wish to see him in our mirror.
0: For me, one of the concepts that has been helpful to think about recognizing these links is the concept of a conversation where equal autonomous partners both listen and speak, that importance of listening. And another important concept is the concept of commonalities. Nate Leipziger, Polish-Jewish survivor who lives in Toronto, gave me, in his term, this concept, commonalities, to describe how he came to work and present together with a number of survivors of Indigenous residential schools in Canada. For Leipziger and Eugene Arcand and other conversation partners, they did not equate their experiences, but they focused on their common trauma and common loss. One of those common traumas was sexual abuse, which Leipziger, Arcand, and many other survivors of residential schools endured, both boys and girls. And for Nate Leipziger, the Holocaust survivor, talking and sharing that common experience of sexual abuse was incredibly emboldening. He never talked about it until his friendship with Ted Fontaine and Eugene Arcand. Thinking about commonalities made me sort of think about the commonalities that go below the surface, including the commonalities, you could say, of the grave, of bodies. A few years ago in Saskatchewan, where I come from in Western Canada, excavation of unmarked graves around a residential school site found human remains, a fragment of a jawbone of a child. You could see here that press release where the First Nations talk about that finding. I couldn't stop thinking about the words of a writer from the Holocaust period over the graves of murdered children, poisoned flowers grow. And to think about how the legacies of loss, the resilience that somehow is fought despite that legacy of loss, is shared across every case of human suffering and violence. From solidarity, from commonalities, it's a small step to solidarity. And here I want to draw attention to a poem, 2014 poem by the Palestinian poet Nawwan Darwish, called Who Remembers the Armenians? Darwish took that title from Hitler's taunt in 1939 when Germany was about to invade Poland. Who remembers the Armenians? Like, we will have impunity like that. And to hear this poem, we have Aaron.
6: Who remembers the Armenians? I remember them, and I ride the nightmare bus with them each night. And my coffee this morning, I'm drinking it with them. You murderer, who remembers you?
0: Thank you. I want to end with one last quotation. This one not from someone famous or from a poet, not so eloquent, but rather from a woman who survived the Holocaust. She's from Bulgaria. and reflects on what it might mean with hesitancy, with self-consciousness, with uncertainty, but also with humanity. And Aaron will read this one for us as well.
6: I always wonder what it have been with me as a person, as a human being, if I didn't have a little bit of suffering in my life. Thank God we weren't killed and all that, but this helped me so much to become a human being. I know that today I cannot say about the blacks or to say the yellows. I cannot say anything because I know how deprived I felt when those in power were against me. So this maybe helped a little bit. I don't know. Maybe it's a crazy thing to say.
0: And that's the note I want to end on. This maybe helped a little bit. I don't know. Maybe it's a crazy thing to say. Thank you for your attention.
7: I honestly didn't grow up learning that much about the Holocaust. It's not something I'm proud of at all. It just didn't come from a great town. But wasn't Hitler's whole thing creating some sort of like superior race? And wouldn't that kind of be relevant to what you're speaking about?
0: I think this is like a simple way people like, you know, the perfect race or whatever. There's more confusion around that idea. Much more, I guess, important is to think about that idea of dominance. Because you could see like that propaganda of the perfect race and so on. But if you actually look at how Nazi programs of killing operated, you could see, you know, at the center, Jews being targeted, not because they were deemed imperfect or inferior, but because they were deemed to be supposedly the enemies of the Aryan race. And you also see that the first victims of mass killing were people with disabilities. And often people say, well, that was about making the perfect race. But again, scholars have really been working on this. Only certain kinds of people with disabilities were killed. So, for example, often people who were deemed useful for labor were allowed to stay alive. People who were deemed useless eaters were killed. So in addition to that idea of the so-called superior race, it's really about domination. What's the hallmark of a superior race? Hitler was a social Darwinist. If you're not expanding in a social Darwinism view, you're being pushed back, right? And what allows expansion? Two things, soldiers and babies, which they kind of boil down to the same. So that idea of the superior race is less, I think what's often imagined is they wanted everyone to be blonde and blue-eyed. You know, there's all those jokes, right? What does the perfect Aryan look like? Slim like Goering, you know, who was a fat guy. Handsome like Himmler, very homely. Blonde like Hitler. Like, they even realized it doesn't make any sense. But the big thing is about power, domination, expansion. So almost the ideology of we're creating this perfect future is just like almost one of the tools in the package of, yeah, expansion, domination, a military state that is going to be, you know, controlling its neighbors, absorbing those deemed valuable, and eradicating those deemed worthless. So yeah, thanks for that.
8: Doris, can you chat about how your Mennonite background in Saskatchewan ties into your work?
0: You know, questions like that, they always make me a bit uncomfortable because I feel like being a scholar, it's not just about, I study this because that's who I am. I never was interested in Canadian history. Is that bad to say? I don't feel like because I'm Canadian, I had to study Canadian history. And yet it is an interesting question. So my background is Mennonite. It's not so much the religious background, but my parents were born in Soviet Ukraine in the 1920s. They came to Canada as children. And I never wanted to study like my own family history or things like that. But you bring certain tools that almost allow you to do certain things because of your background. I spent 11 years in various Christian schools. And because of that, I learned a lot about like the Bible and stuff. So I could study military chaplains in a certain way because I understood certain things. And that's definitely linked to my background. Same with some aspects of the Holocaust. I didn't learn German at home from my parents, but my grandparents spoke like German, Russian, Ukrainian. I heard those, made it easier for me to learn that. So I think it's not like a straight on thing. I feel like, you know, oh, I'm a white person, so I have to study white people, or I'm a woman, so I have to study women. I feel like the great thing about scholarship is you can develop the tools to pursue the things that interest you, and the connections might not always be obvious. Nevertheless, I would say who you are doesn't shape, you know, what you do as a scholar directly, but it shapes kind of what you think about, what seems important to you. You know what I mean? What strikes you as significant or interesting? So that's what I would say. And then more specific, if anyone is interested in Mennonite history, there is a project I did together with Mark Jansen and a guy called John Thiessen called European Mennonites and the Holocaust. And it's actually really important thinking about the role of Mennonites, including as killers, which is kind of shocking to people who think Mennonites are pacifists. Thanks.
8: Do you have any idea about how to counter racism, misogyny, and anti-Semitism and scapegoating? And then she adds this caveat, reflecting the time kind of we live in, of the current administration. And then the comment is immediately challenged, again, reflecting the time we live in, by somebody who says, like, what are you talking about anti-Semitism of the current administration? They're certainly not anti-Semitic. So again, but the main point, of course, is like countering these things you're just so very eloquently analyzed.
0: If I had a really good answer to that question, you know, would I be like a professor, you know, at a university, whatever? I mean, this is the crucial question. And it seems to me it's the question that goes right back to us, right? It's like, how do you counter things? You try to recognize them. You try to see them. You try to listen to the people on the receiving end, right, of those threats and violence. And I think, you know, you try to find solidarity with others rather than thinking, oh, I'm only concerned about my own people or my own family or my own group. You try to find some solidarity. I feel like that is a really crucial point, some strength in numbers. But yeah, I think this is like the challenge for each of us, right? Looking out, like, what is the world around us right now? And how do we find the people we trust and our friends? Even if you do like something as basic as like helping one person, it could be a really concrete thing. So that's what I think. You got to find your allies and friends. Thanks to all of you for being here. Thank you.
3: 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I'm David Barsamyan. 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
10: This. At midnight GMT, this is the newsroom. I'm Keith Adams. Coming up, US envoys seek peace in Moscow and head to Kyiv, but hopes for a breakthrough there are low.
11: Compliments addressed to Putin by Mr. Witkoff, it has already caused uproar in Ukraine because today Russians have killed a family. For us, it's incomprehensible.
10: We get the mood from Germany, where the far-right AfD party could win power in a regional election.
12: Fear from AfD supporters, if there isn't change, and they feel insecure in modern Germany, and fear from people who think that an AfD government in Saxony-Anhalt is a dark moment for the country.
10: And bagpipes with African drums. But where would you hear this fusion of sound? First, a bulletin of news.
13: BBC News with Fiona MacDonald. A key aide to Vladimir Putin has described talks that the Russian president has held with Donald Trump's main envoys about ending the war in Ukraine as meaningful and extremely frank. Yuri Ushakov was speaking to reporters.
14: The conversation lasted more than 3 hours. It was substantive,